0: why it landed where it did and the probation and those types of things. Based on his comments today, I hope he never sees another courtroom. You know, I hope his probation officer and him have a beautiful relationship, and he never assaults another person, another transit operator, never interferes with somebody trying to make a living and support their family. He seemed like his apology was legitimate.
1: Despite his continued recovery, Mr. Graywall has returned to work. In mid-July, he returned after 14 months away from the job and is now back on the routes he loves driving, but with some modified duties for now, including shorter hours. Alyssa Carpenter, Global News.
2: Family and friends gathered for a celebration of life today and to say goodbye to legendary Calgary Flames broadcaster Peter Marr. He passed away last week at the age of 79. As Craig Momney reports, many are remembering him for what he did behind the microphone and away from it.
3: The National Hockey League presents the 2004 Stanley Cup Playoffs.
4: He became the voice Flames fans welcomed into their home for more than three decades.
3: And the Flames now start out of their own end. Pulling his way to center is Conroy.
4: Longtime broadcaster Peter Marr called thousands of Flames games, bringing memorable moments to the airwaves, including the 1989 Stanley Cup win and the Cup run in 2004. Jens Hornbrook was tuning in all the way from Hanover, Germany.
5: You could always listen to him and get a good impression of the game.
4: That meant Jens had to get up at 3 a.m. to listen in. But he didn't mind that, because to him it wasn't just a game, but an English lesson from Moore.
5: He's commenting on a very fast game, and that helps. That helps definitely to improve English. I mean, granted, I knew a little bit, but to get this the deeper understanding, I wouldn't have learned it in school.
4: Moore passed away on August 13th at the age of 79.
6: For those who were closest to Peter, Lord, I want to pray that you would just throw a blanket of peace and comfort over them and console their grieving hearts.
4: Friends and family gathered for a celebration of life at the First Alliance Church on Friday afternoon to remember the man behind the microphone.
7: He was my Bible for hockey, and I trusted him with everything that I know how to do, and he was always there as the guy to give you the pat on the back.
8: He was, around us all the time. Travel with us, and I really liked him.
4: And who can forget that iconic phrase?
9: Yeah, baby!
10: He was someone that was passionate about the game, passionate about learning more about the game, but sharing the game, and he was really good at doing it to all the fans on the radio.
4: A passion that meant so much to many, who gathered one last time to give Marr his final sign-off.
3: There's a shot on net, save, need by Kiprasov.
4: Craig Momney, Global News.
2: The countdown to a midnight deadline is underway in tariff negotiations between Canada and the United States. U.S. President Donald Trump says a deal with our country is moving along, but the uncertainty is forcing some local businesses to adjust financial plans and change suppliers as they brace for impact. Bella Finn has more.
11: The Trump tariff roller coaster continues across Canada, with the impact of the levies already leaving a mark on Alberta businesses.
12: I think what we've seen in the last 18 months is businesses are becoming more resilient. They understand that the U.S. has been and always will be our biggest and most important trading partner, but they also know now that we need to look to other markets.
11: The back and forth negotiations is leaving some business owners fatigued.
12: I mean, this conversation has been going on for almost 2 years now, and I think the challenge is their uncertainty, right? So businesses are trying to plan for stuff, but the changes keep happening all the time.
11: Adapting to a turbulent market and trying to forecast financial plans is a challenge for some. Industries at the center of negotiations, like Metalworks, are facing the uncertainty head-on. A larger number of mills producing the raw materials operate in the U.S., meaning tariffs drive up costs and warp the flexibility of the market.
13: The sales are down. Customers are also thinking, what this tariff is going to look like, if it's 25% or 50%, so they're now going to go ahead with the contracts, which is hard for us to hire manpower, manage our manpower and our capital assets.
11: Moving more operations in-house has been successful for Edge Metalworks in Calgary, but this cider brewery is facing a challenge it can't currently work around. It's can sizes.
14: Cans are one of those things where you were kind of beholden to the people that are making them. I know that if we were to go to like 355s, they're made here in Calgary, but that's just not how people want to drink more centre.
11: Brody Thomas says the market disruption from aluminium tariffs could result in shorter cans of cider on the shelves. However, he's not convinced that this latest back and forth will be the end of the tariff talk.
14: If they are going to actually happen, then yeah, we will have to like drastically look at things. I'm of the mind that it's a lot of talk and, you know, all hat, no cattle.
11: Bella Finn, Global News.
2: Take you for a look outside on this Friday night as we bring in our Tiffany Lise with the first check at the forecast.
15: Just a little bit of haze out there, Dallas. I'm sure we've noticed throughout the day. You can smell that smoke, that air quality health index at a moderate level. It is worse to the west of us. We'll talk about that and take a look at Banff in a little bit. 26 degrees was our high today. That's 4 degrees above what's normal for this time of year. Today last year, the high was 20, and our record is 33, set a very, very long time ago. Looking at the next 24 hours, 23 tonight, 19 in the morning, a bit more cloud cover overnight into tomorrow morning, but then we'll see a mix of sun and cloud throughout the day. Temperatures rising to 28 throughout tomorrow. With the humidity, it'll feel into the 30s. And then in the evening hours, 24 degrees. Things are fairly calm in Calgary tomorrow, but we will be watching west central and northwestern Alberta for possible thunderstorms that could become severe throughout the afternoon and evening. On Sunday in Calgary, 27, a bit of a breeze coming from the northwest, and then 24 on Monday, Dallas.
2: Thank you, Tiffany. One person has been killed after a collision between an SUV and a combine on Siksika First Nation. RCMP say around 5 p.m. on Thursday, they responded to a crash on Highway 842 south of Clooney. Mounties say there were three people in the SUV. One passenger, a 41-year-old Siksika resident, was declared dead at the scene. The driver suffered serious injuries and was taken to a Calgary hospital. Another passenger suffered minor injuries. The combine driver was not hurt. RCMP are investigating the cause of the collision. Another tough reception for Alberta's AI data center strategy, this time from people in Sturgeon County. Ministers pitching the plan, receiving jeers and some profanity from the audience. Eric Bay has more on their concerns about a nearby mega project.
16: If no one wants this, why are you pushing forward with this?
17: Another town hall, another crowd with a hostile reaction to AI data centers.
18: I'm sorry to hear that you have such a jaded view of the government. And
17: the province taking its data center info sessions to Sturgeon County, where Meta plans to build a $13 billion complex in the industrial heartland. Concerns over that project persisting Thursday evening, with people asking about environmental risks, job creation, and the overall benefit in the county.
19: Not once did they tell us what safeguards they already have. Not once did they tell us how they're going to hold them accountable.
17: Minister Nate Glubish says the benefit goes to Albertans by generating tax revenue and employment. As for any concerns, the minister points to a center by Olds getting rejected as proof of provincial safeguards.
18: The fact is that the system we do have in place did work the way it should, which is a site that didn't make sense, did not proceed.
17: These town halls will not impact approved projects like the Meta Data Center, but feedback will help inform future development. The province is currently working on siting standards that it says will keep large data centers away from neighborhoods.
20: Everyone all around the cabinet table is in agreement that if it's too close to residential communities, it can't happen.
17: At this point, these answers are not satisfying the Albertans attending these meetings.
19: They're breaking ground on something that they have just a month ago told residents about, but apparently have been working on for 2 years. And they have no concrete answers to anything.
21: Nothing's changed. They don't seem to care about the public's opinion.
17: Eric Bay, Global News.
2: New technology brought a dangerous situation in an Alberta cave to a successful end early this month. A man was rescued after becoming trapped inside the Rat's Nest Cave near Canmore. Heavy Yorks West spoke with the team who developed the tools that ultimately saved the man's life.
22: Rat's Nest Cave beneath Canmore's Grotto Mountain is an adventure that draws tourists from all around the globe. Seen here in this Travel Alberta promotional video, the cave features some tight squeezes. But some areas are so tiny, tourists are advised to stay away.
23: It's an extremely rare event. In this case, it was just the person got a little bit lost, perhaps, or maybe curious with the very tight section, but that tight section is not part of any of the tours.
22: 13 cave rescuers and 10 firefighters responded to the August 15th call for help after a man became stuck in a part of the cave known as Psych Squeeze.
23: In a cave, most forms of communication don't work. They can't penetrate through the rock, and travel's very slow and difficult as well. So when we're sending in a team of rescuers into the cave, we might lose communication with them for hours and hours.
22: But for this rescue, the BC Alberta team had the assistance of some brand new, locally developed tech.
0: I'm an amateur radio operator, and so I know what's going on in the amateur radio world. And I was thinking we should be able to apply this and use it with the cave radios.
22: In development since 2023, this digital cave radio system allows crews to communicate via text message. This rescue marking the first time the system was deployed in an actual cave rescue event.
23: It's pretty amazing having that instantaneous communication up and down from the surface to the cave.
22: After 12 hours in the cave, the man was finally freed after firefighters carefully removed rock around him. He was able to walk out of the cave without injury. A gratifying outcome for the volunteers who've spent years developing and testing this tech that's now proven it can save a life. Heather Urex, West Global News, Calgary.
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0: summer baby boom for one Alberta hospital with dozens of twins being born. Coming up later in the news hour, we'll meet one set of twins who have been in the intensive care unit for more than 3 months now. A prayer service turned into a terrifying scene at a Sikh temple in Edmonton this morning. Police say a man walked in, caused a disturbance, and stabbed two people with a screwdriver. The incident is stoking fears that this may be a hate crime. Joel Gottlieb has the story.
1: What started out as a peaceful early morning prayer service at this Sikh temple in northeast Edmonton turned into chaos.
2: First thing that comes to our mind right away will be like, was this a hate crime?
1: Police say a 27-year-old man, who no one knew, barged into the holiest part of the temple around 5 a.m. while about a dozen men were inside praying. He tried vandalizing a sacred scripture and stabbed two men with a screwdriver.
2: The ones who were injured, they were elderly people. And the people who are doing the prayers, most of them are elderly, right? So that's why it took them a group of them, I guess, to subdue them.
3: One person was taken into custody after attacking two people, and we recognize the fear and heightened sense of concern that has caused here in Edmonton and across the country.
1: Dozens of people attending a morning wedding celebration were forced to wait outside while police investigated. Hours later, the police chief and mayor talked about the ripple effect.
4: Incidents like this pose a direct threat to all Edmontonians, negatively impacting residents and the character of our city.
3: I see the heightened geopolitical tensions and increasing polarization around the world showing up locally. These realities can't be ignored, and we need to call them out when they happen.
1: If this incident was motivated by ideology, police say they won't hesitate charging the suspect under the new Combating Hate Act. Edmonton's mayor is certain this is not an isolated incident, considering the rise of anti-Sikh hate in Alberta.
4: That hate and racism and prejudice have no place in our city.
5: We've had so many incidents of the rise of anti-Sikh hate across this country. We need action to ensure that incidents like this don't happen again.
6: Police say the 75-year-old and 51-year-old male victims in this case are expected to be okay and make a full recovery. As for the suspect, the 27-year-old man, police say that he had just been released from a federal prison in Alberta on Thursday after serving a sentence for aggravated assault. Joel Gottlieb, Global News.
0: The premier also responding in a statement. Danielle Smith says, "We stand with the entire Sikh community across our province against recent acts of despicable violence over the last few days." It goes on to say today's attack once again affirms why the federal government must take bail and parole reform seriously. Violent repeat offenders must be prosecuted to the full extent of the law and kept behind bars, full stop. Prominent Alberta separatist group has released its vision of what an independent Alberta could look like. The group's leader says the document is meant to start a serious discussion. But as Gates Guarin reports, one expert believes the document may do more harm than help to the movement.
7: Albertans are getting a better look at what independence could look like from those spearheading the movement. A constitution discussion document has been released by the Alberta Prosperity Project.
8: There's been lots of people asking for something, on a path forward. So this discussion paper was put out just to get people talking, and it's done that.
7: The 54-page document, titled The Foundation of Freedom, outlines principles like Albertans' rights and freedoms, citizenship and elections, and branches of government. Some clauses include Alberta having a president, elected judges, and a Senate. Annual income tax will not exceed 10% of a person's net income. The right to possess and carry firearms, openly or concealed, and that English will be the only official language. Project leader Mitch Sylvester says the document is not an official constitution, but acts as a jumping-off point to what is possible with separation.
8: If there's a new independent country here, then they will be very involved in the process, and so therefore more likely to have the changes that actually the people want.
7: But one political scientist says what has been presented won't win too many people over.
9: It doesn't look like these folks have a clear idea of what they are proposing, what they would do if they were to win an independence referendum, and raises serious questions about what their vision for an independent Alberta would look like and whether it would be workable.
7: Lori Williams says, despite the document, the information should give voters a more informed decision. For opponents of separation, they say the document should be shared with people throughout the province.
10: I don't think there are many rational Albertans who would look at this document and say, yes, this is the kind of a country I would like to live in.
7: Sylvester hopes people take the time to read the document and provide feedback for something more official in the future. But with less than 2 months to go before referendum day and studies continuing to come out about the impacts of separation, it could be information overload for voters come October. Gates Gwaran, Global News.
11: So this is a must-make rodeo. 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
0: Pro Rodeo at Whoop Up Days, the competitors from across Canada and the world in Lethbridge.
12: The beauty of pickleball is anyone can play it.
0: Plus, from the doctor's office to the pickleball court, more on the two Southern Alberta chiropractors who are going on to represent the province at the Canadian National Pickleball Championships. 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
13: 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Relive the music of Elvis, Buddy Holly, with songs like Rockin' Robin, Johnny B. Goode, and more. All served up with hilarious comedy, unforgettable performances, and a delicious multi-

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0: couple from Lethbridge are taking their passion for healthy living to the national stage in Ontario next week. Doctors Angie and Gerard Dower are chiropractors who got into pickleball during the COVID pandemic, and they've learned how accessible and beneficial the sport can be. The couple are now in Toronto for the Canadian National Championships, and they are bringing a message of healthy aging to all Albertans.
1: The beauty of pickleball is anyone can play it.
2: Yeah.
1: It's accessible to anyone. Like, we have, there's kids out there, 8-year-olds, 10-year-olds playing, but there's 70 and 80-year-olds playing.
2: Part of healthy aging is your social interactions, and your physical well-being, your mental well-being, and staying active in the community is just going to give you a better longevity and happy, healthier lifestyle.
0: Dower's trip is being sponsored by the Chiropractic Association of Alberta, who say they are proud to see the doctors promoting smart, healthy choices for Albertans of all ages. The national championships run from August 24th through to the 30th. Tiffany's back now to look at the forecast as we head into the weekend, and you're really seeing that haze out there.
3: Yeah,
0: right now.
3: Bit of haze here in Calgary. It is worse, though, over in Banff. So they're at 28 right now, and they have those hazy conditions. So if you're heading to the Rockies throughout this weekend, just be prepared for that. There is an air quality warning in place for Banff. Now, taking it back home, like we said, a little bit hazy out there. 26 degrees is what we are currently sitting at. Let's take a look at temperatures in and around the city, ranging between 22 out in Bright Creek and 27 downtown Calgary, as well as up in Livingston and at our Strathmore weather station. A wider look across the province, daytime highs up north between 25 and 27 degrees. Central Alberta between 23 in Lloydminster, but 29 in Drumheller. And check out Jasper, our provincial hotspot, at 31 in the south, 29 in Lethbridge, and 30 in Medicine Hat. The Hat will jump to 32 tomorrow, 30 in Lethbridge and Claire's home, 31 tomorrow in Drumheller. So we do have these air quality warnings in place for Lake Louise and Banff areas. So again, if you are heading in that direction over the next 24 hours, you should expect some of that wildfire smoke in the area. And here's what we're expecting that wildfire smoke to do. So we were dealing with it in the south throughout this week. It's now shifting to parts of central and northern Alberta over the weekend. So we'll continue to watch that closely. Satellite and radar, not a whole lot to talk about right now. Now, what we are watching for, some showers possible through Banff and Kananaskis early tomorrow morning, but all the action is expected to be in west central and northwestern Alberta throughout the afternoon and into the evening tomorrow. Temperatures nice and hot across the province as we make our way through the weekend, except Banff is going to cool down to 19 as possible thunderstorms roll through on Sunday. Temperatures staying in the 30s for Medicine Hat and 30 degrees for Lethbridge tomorrow, 28 on Sunday. 28 for us tomorrow, 27 on Sunday with a bit of a breeze as we head into next week, 24 Monday, 26 Tuesday, 28 on Wednesday, Dallas.
0: Thank you, Tiffany.
4: How close are we in terms of...
0: Canada's trade minister surrounded by media in Washington as negotiators iron out the fine print before tonight's tariff deadline. Also ahead-

0: And one person has been killed after a plane made an emergency landing in BC and hit several vehicles on the road. We'll have the latest on the investigation by the Transport Safety Bureau.
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13: By 2 hours, trade talks were stop and start on Friday, a 2.5-hour lunch break, breaking up talks that had Canadian top officials trying to hammer out a deal that both sides have said is very close. But as it stands, not close enough to stop new 50% tariffs coming into place at 12:00 a.m. Eastern Saturday morning. An email from Dominic LeBlanc's office to members of the Prime Minister's Advisory Council obtained by Global News says Canadian negotiators are acutely aware of the intense pressure of this moment, labeling the stakes as significant. Our strength in the hours to come will rest on discipline, focus, and a United Team Canada approach.
14: Everything I said yesterday stands.
13: Which was called into question when Manitoba's premier publicly criticized the Prime Minister's strategy, saying now is the time to fight Donald Trump and call his bluff, which Wab Kanu tried to smooth over today.
14: We have an excellent relationship with the Prime Minister, with the federal government.
13: The premier begrudgingly agreed to the Prime Minister's request to put U.S. booze back on the shelf, but every province has to do that, or there's no deal. So far, no word from Ontario's Premier Doug Ford, who's in control of the LCBO, the biggest buyer of alcohol in the world. Canada giving up provincial bans on U.S. companies bidding on contracts, removing retaliatory auto tariffs, changing dairy quotas, and they're likely to scrap the Online News Act that had Google paying $100 million to Canadian media organizations, a long-standing complaint of the Americans. The Conservatives not pleased with the terms of the deal they've heard so far.
15: Remember, he said that his entire election campaign was about elbows up, don't accept a bad deal. Well, one-sided tariffs on Canadian industry would be a bad deal.
13: As it stands, sources have told Global News, Canada will see a reduction in steel and aluminum tariffs from 50 to 25%, a level the steel industry has says won't give them meaningful relief. Auto tariffs will go to 15%, but apply to Canadian-made parts and cars, a level auto industry insiders have told the Carney government will lead to plant closures. If a deal can be found, expect the Liberals to sell it as the best possible deal. But that's likely a hard sell with some businesses who were impacted and have largely been kept in the dark by the government on how negotiations are going. Mackenzie Gray, Global News, Ottawa.
0: The Transportation Safety Board now says the plane that made an emergency landing in Prince George, killing one person, lost power in one engine during its flight. The turboprop dual-engine Beechcraft King Air made an emergency landing on Thursday afternoon on the busy Foothills Boulevard in Prince George. The TSB says it hit four vehicles. One person in one of the vehicles was killed. There were eight people on the plane. Video posted online claiming to have been shot inside the plane shows a bumpy approach with air masks deployed. No one on the plane was hurt. Emergency Health Services says paramedics assessed 10 people and sent two to hospital in stable condition. The TSB says the plane departed the sturdy airstrip heading for Prince George Airport when it lost power in an engine. The TSB says a team of investigators is now on site documenting and gathering evidence and arranging interviews with the people involved. An Amber Alert can put an entire community on the lookout, but not every child at serious risk qualifies. The death of a Calgary boy with autism put that gap in the national spotlight. And now a New Brunswick mother is joining calls for public alerts and a better coordinated response when vulnerable people go missing. Reedy Meenakshi Rohila reports.
16: For families of autistic and other neurodivergent children who may wander, every minute can matter. But if there's no evidence a child has been abducted, the case may not meet the criteria for an Amber Alert, prompting calls for broader coordinated response when a vulnerable child goes missing.
17: The more eyes in the beginning, the better chance of recovery.
16: Mazerol started Every Minute Matters Facebook page 2 days after 11-year-old Parker went missing in Calgary last month. Nearly 2 weeks later, the autistic nonverbal boy was found dead.
17: It's heartbreaking. It could be my family, so it's very difficult. And we would just like to see that prevented in the future.
16: A national petition for an Indigo Alert for vulnerable missing children has since gathered more than 40,000 signatures.
17: Preparation saves time and time saves lives.
16: Her push goes beyond an alert, calling for better information for first responders, training, and more consistent response across New Brunswick. One subscription tool already available in Fredericton, Miramichi, and the St. John area is a radio transmitter bracelet, costing about $550 upfront, helping searchers track at-risk people. York Sunbury Search and Rescue has 27 active clients and says all three searches using the technology since 2018 found the missing persons in under 30 minutes.
18: People in these vulnerable categories might not realize they're lost. They might just take off in a direction, and sometimes they'll just go in a straight line until they can't go any further.
16: But more eyes don't always mean an easier search. Parker says an uncoordinated public response can add footprints and scents and make it harder for search dogs and drones to isolate who they're looking for.
18: So if we're looking for one person in the woods and suddenly there's 100 people in there, that's more footprints, that's more sounds, that's more things for us to have to investigate. It is a balancing act.
16: The Community Autism Center in St. John says first responders could also benefit from more training on how to communicate and engage with neurodivergent individuals. The province says expanding public alert will be considered as part of a national review of Alert Ready. Riti Meenakshi Rohila, Global News, St. John.
0: Canadians are slowly starting to increase travel to the United States after more than a year of boycotting the country. According to StatCan, in June, return trips by Canadians to the U.S. jumped 5%. That marks the third month of growth after 15 straight months of travel declines. However, despite the slight increase, travel to the U.S. still remains significantly below levels seen before the Canada-U.S. trade tensions began.
19: Meet people where they're at, and I think that's exactly what we're doing here.
0: Calgary's pop-up care village, how volunteers spent the day connecting with those affected by homelessness, addiction, and mental health issues. Also ahead tonight, the bases are loaded at the Par 3. It's Blue Jays meets Rogers Charity Classic today. The Jays alumni in our city ahead.
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0: Lethbridge and District Pro Rodeo is officially underway at Whoop Up Days, bringing some of the world's best competitors to southern Alberta. It also represents a chance to showcase the sport to kids who may not otherwise experience the thrills. Here's Justin Sibbett.
1: In that right hand, he says, let's ride!
2: The largest single event of Whoop Up Days is here. The Lethbridge and District Pro Rodeo kicked off Thursday evening.
3: You have some of the best cowboys and cowgirls in the world, world champions that could end up showing up to your hometown because they put on such a good rodeo.
2: Revived in 2022, it's one of the last chances for competitors to make their mark on the season.
4: It's pivotal at this point in the season. It's the second last rodeo weekend for the Canadian, to qualify for the Canadian Finals Rodeo. And all the points also count towards the National Finals Rodeo.
2: And the stakes are high.
4: This year we have increased our prize money. So again, just trying to progress and go up and help the contestants to come here and earn just a little bit more money every year.
2: But the athletes say it's about more than cash.
3: It's huge for the community to really reconnect, especially when kids are locked in front of screens all the time. For them to come to an event like this and see these cowboys and these cowgirls do what they do, you know, it might spark them to maybe go out there and get their hands in the dirt a little.
2: Competitors like Abby Hardy say they take that responsibility seriously.
5: I think it's really important, not just for Miss Rodeo Canada and the role of being a rodeo queen, but it's important for our athletes as well to be able to be that person that these little kids can look up to because they are the future of our sport.
2: Rodeos also provide a chance for everyone to celebrate Southern Alberta's unique heritage.
3: We need to really stay true to those roots because, I mean, farming and ranching is what helped build these communities, build these towns. And if it weren't for these horses and these cows and everything, you know, to tend the land, I don't really know what the land would look like.
5: It's really special for me to be able to be down here and to be able to celebrate Indigenous culture, as that's a really big, important part to Whoop Up Days, is super special as well.
2: The Pro Rodeo wraps up on Saturday evening. Justin Sibbett, Global News.
0: Friday, we love our good news segment, and here's a little bit of both. You can consider it a one-stop shop that focuses on helping Calgary's most vulnerable. More than 100 volunteers and 35 community organizations came together for the pop-up care village to lend a helping hand. Drew Stremick was there as well.
6: Central Memorial Park buzzing with activity on Friday as the Calgary pop-up care village spent the day giving back to those in need.
7: The one-day community festival was first held in 2022, a simple premise to take the feeling of festivals like Lilac Fest or the Calgary Stampede and making it accessible to everyone, no matter their situation.
8: But I'm as steady as rain, nothing ever changes in my heart.
7: Guests were able to access a wide variety of services, such as free food, music, arts, haircuts, outreach, and even medical care that were all free. And while a day of giving back is important, organizers say for many, this starts them on an important path.
9: We understand that we're not going to be ending homelessness through just one event. So really the natural emergence coming out of the years in which we held this event is the fact that the volunteers, for example, they are asking us, how do I get involved more with the Public Care Village? How do I learn more about homelessness, poverty, and addiction in the city?
7: This year's event was entirely planned and delivered by people under the age of 30, reinforcing the dedication and importance of youth leadership. Zhang notes that their participation and ideas help make the pop-up care village more inclusive and welcoming rather than patronizing or tokenistic.
6: Looking ahead, organizers hope the volunteers who make days like this possible will continue to give back to their communities all year long. Drew Stremick, Global News.
0: Good stuff.
10: Yeah, that's fantastic. Hey, a bit of Blue Jay baseball fever heating up at the Rogers Charity Classic. The 16th hole at Canyon Meadows Golf Club has been transformed into a Toronto Blue Jays themed ballpark, complete with bases, dugouts, and a home run fence. Golfers will also have their own walk-up songs as they tee off at the par 3. Blue Jays alumni Kevin Pillar and Marco Estrada are also on hand to meet fans.
11: It's really cool, the baseball diamond, with the idea of like hitting a home run with the bleachers and the foul poles. It's a really cool hole.
12: This is all for charity, and that's the most important part. In my case, these are my two favorite sports. Obviously, I played baseball, had a lot of fun doing that, but now that I'm retired, golf is what I play. And seeing it combined together is a pretty cool experience. Never seen a stadium like this before. And like I said, I want an opportunity to take a swing.
10: Oh, that's awesome. For every birdie made on the 16th hole during the tournament rounds, $1,000 will be donated to the Jays Care Foundation, which will go towards restoring and enhancing baseball facilities in Calgary. The Rogers Charity Classic runs through until Sunday, Dallas.
0: And it is always such a great event.
10: Yeah.
0: You got the good golfers and the good baseball players.
10: Absolutely. What more could you ask for? Good weather. And I delivered that. So
0: thank you for that, Tiffany. Hey, if you've got a good news story you'd like to share with us, you can email us, calgaryviewers@globalnews.ca.
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10: Here's a look at our weather window photo for this evening. A beautiful shot taken by Layla Harrison, Phyllis Lake, Alberta. Phyllis Lake is south of Rocky Mountain House near Caroline. Beautiful shot here. Just not a ripple on that lake. It looks like glass. We love seeing your photos. Send them into calgaryweather@globalnews.ca. All right, a look across the province. As I mentioned earlier in the show, Banff currently under that yellow air quality warning, and you can see why through that camera shot. Looking pretty good in Red Deer, but we are going to watch as that wildfire smoke really shifts into parts of central Alberta, more in the Edmonton area and parts of northern Alberta. Lethbridge looking much less smoky as well, as Lethbridge is enjoying whoop-up days throughout this weekend here in Calgary. Just a bit of haze that'll improve throughout tomorrow. Here's a look at our hotspots. Jasper hitting 31 today. That's our provincial hotspot. Our national hotspot, Warfield, BC, down in the southern interior in the West Kootenay region, 38. Wow, that is hot. So BC certainly seeing the bulk of that heat throughout today. Tomorrow, things are going to cool down for BC, and that's great news. They're cooling down because of some moisture rolling in. Still seeing some temperatures into the 30s, though. I mean, Lillooet, Kelowna, Cranbrook, Revy, all into the 30s. We love to see that this moisture is rolling through. As it collides with that heat, we could see some lightning popping up with this moisture rolling through, so we'll be watching that closely, that rain continuing into Sunday as well. And as I've been mentioning, as we continue to watch that wildfire smoke, that system does push through BC and into northern Alberta, it's going to pull that wildfire smoke with it, Dallas.
0: Okay. Thank you, Tiffany. Sales of new zero-emission vehicles in Canada jumped in June. New data from Statistics Canada shows nearly 22,000 were sold during the month, up more than 56% compared to a year earlier. That accounts for nearly one in every nine vehicles sold across the country. The increase comes just 4 months after the federal government brought back cash incentives for buying electric vehicles. A baby boom at one Alberta hospital. The shocking number of twins born over the summer months that have kept doctors and nurses very busy.
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0: One Alberta hospital is in the midst of a baby boom. Between May and July, 1,700 babies were born at the Royal Alex Lois Hull Hospital for Women. And the number of multiples making their way into the world is staggering. Quinn Oler has more.
21: I think we're ready.
22: This is a very good day. After 107 days in the Stollery NICU at the Royal Alexandra Hospital, Harrison and Rowan are going home.
23: Pretty surreal. I just keep saying to my husband, like, oh, we're going home today, we're going home today, but I think I'll feel, like, super real once we get in the car and get them all buckled into their car seats.
22: Cassidy Wheezy was 25 weeks and 5 days pregnant when she was flown from the Westlock Hospital to the Royal Alex in Edmonton. Doctors performed an emergency C-section, delivering her twin boys 14 weeks early.
23: Honestly, it was just such a blur. Like, it happened so fast. We're sort of prepared, but not prepared for them to come in May, especially with their due date in August.
22: The twins were just two of 1,720 babies born between May and July 2026, and one of 61 sets of twins. There were also four triplet pregnancies.
23: I heard when they were born, they kind of opened up, they say, like, the floodgates, and there was just twins and twins and twins after that.
24: Most of us get more than 10,000 steps a day in a shift.
22: Fernanda Fernandez has been a labor and delivery nurse here for 2 years.
24: They did tell me it was a busy unit, but I had no idea how busy it was. Sometimes we are steady, and then we have like four or five patients coming in and laboring and delivering babies. Sometimes we have five babies in 1 hour.
22: And with an increase in births, also comes an increase in NICU stays. Doctors say the entire team has pulled together to deal with the influx, despite summer staffing challenges.
25: Despite the busyness, overwhelming, exhausting, and tiredness, each member of the team has stepped up so that the care for our tiny residents of Alberta are not compromised and they receive the best care.
22: Wheezy says she doesn't believe that busyness has impacted the quality of care her family received.
26: He's so cute.
22: A bittersweet day, saying goodbye to those who've been such a big part of this chapter.
23: I think we're ready to move on to the next chapter, yeah.
22: Quinn Oler, Global News.
0: Certain mech shuttlecraft kid carriers are being recalled because of worries that children could possibly fall out of them. Health Canada says part of the shoulder strap can potentially break, causing the strap to slip off. So far, the company has received no reports of incidents or injuries associated with the product in Canada. Anyone who purchased one of the carriers should stop using it immediately and contact MEC for a refund. She is the fan favorite at the CPKC Women's Open being played in Edmonton. How Brooke Henderson's success on the LPGA Tour is inspiring young Albertans.
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0: For Albertans to watch the world's best compete up close. The event is drawing people of all ages, and Brooke Henderson is a big reason for that. Nicole Stilger has more on how the sport is growing among even the youngest of fans.
26: These young golf fans are cheering on Brooke Henderson as she walks down the fairway at the CPKC Women's Open. This is the Brooke Brigade Junior Viewing Zone located at the Royal Mayfair's second green, a dedicated area that gives fans an up-close view of the action. And being here invokes a universal reaction.
27: Really cool.
28: Yeah.
26: These young fans are golfers themselves and appreciate the talent that's at this tournament.
28: You actually get to see all these people like swing and how hard it actually can be.
29: See like how hard they can swing and like how good they are at like the sport and stuff.
26: And watching the defending champ herself this closely doesn't hurt either.
30: My dad talks about her all the time, so it's cool.
26: This age group is a growing demographic in the sport.
31: The numbers in golf as a whole are massively up, and junior golf is, you know, a similar story.
26: Henderson's success and popularity plays a big part.
31: She's an icon. She's one of the most famous athletes in this country, and she's grown both our event and the amount of juniors playing golf in Canada by massive numbers, and it's something we're very excited about.
26: And it's something the young fans have noticed too.
29: Just like younger people playing, like maybe five-year-olds playing instead of like just like adults playing all the time.
26: With kids 12 and under allowed free access to the grounds, it's a perfect opportunity to keep the momentum going.
31: That's one of the coolest things I get to do in my job is have the odd moment with whether it's Brooke or other professional golfers and just the look on kids' face.
26: Nicole Stilger, Global News.
0: And just before we go tonight, the Toronto Zoo has announced the name of their three-week-old pygmy hippo.
32: Cute.
0: So please welcome baby Maple.
32: Adorable.
0: Name is Maple. The zoo says her name celebrates the place she was born, like the maple leaf itself. Maple represents something uniquely Canadian, beloved, resilient, and shared by us all. So she is Canada's only pygmy hippo calf, one of just three pygmy hippos in the country, alongside her parents, Kindia and Harvey. Mom and baby Maple, currently not available to view by guests while they do that bonding process. You know, it's hard to have a newborn. You don't want people staring at you. You just want to survive for a little bit.
32: Yeah,
0: bond with baby, maybe have a nap. There you go. Look at the rolls on her. She's a sweetheart.
32: So cute. Congratulations to the Toronto Zoo. If you're in the area, check out Maple once they're available for viewing.
0: Right.
32: But congratulations to the new parents as well.
0: Yeah, one more check of the forecast.
32: Yeah, let's take a look at the next 10 days. So nice hot weekend ahead. And even through next week, things are looking really good. And this is officially the last 10 days of August, Dallas. Even as we make our way into that following weekend, that last weekend of August, temperatures are staying around seasonal.
0: All right, have we done our back-to-school shopping yet? Have we ready? With the backpacks and the lunch kits, enjoy this nice weather for sure. Thank you, Tiffany, and thank you for watching tonight. Have a good weekend.

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2: This is Global News. I'm Madeline DeBellis. It's mostly cloudy and 25 degrees at 7 o'clock. The countdown to tonight's deadline is underway for U.S. tariff negotiations with Canada. A sweeping 50% tariffs on goods was supposed to come into effect Wednesday. However, American President Donald Trump delayed the levies, saying a deal was on the way. Industries bracing for impact include metalworks, dairy, lumber, automobiles, and alcohol. Local businesses say they have been grappling with the looming tariffs by adjusting businesses' plans and suppliers, something Brad Perry with the Calgary Economic Development says is a true sign of resilience.
3: I think what we've seen in the last little while, the last 18 months, is businesses are becoming more resilient. They understand that the U.S. has been and always will be our biggest and most important trading partner, but they also know now that we need to look to other markets to open up for products and services for them to be able to sell into and diversify their revenue sources.
2: Some indications have steel and aluminum tariffs being reduced from 50 to 25%. 23-year-old Daryl Flett has been sentenced to 3 years in prison plus 18 months of probation after unprovokedly assaulting Calgary Transit operator Amarjeet Grewal in May of 2025. The 67-year-old bus driver was stabbed repeatedly in the head and beaten with a collapsible baton. After his sentencing, Flett will only serve another year and 34 days after being given credit for time spent behind bars since his arrest in May 2025. Mike Mahar with ATU Local 583 shares his thoughts on the court's decision.
4: The sentencing part is difficult. We don't want to be vindictive, but we want this to be a social deterrent. That's what the law is all about. We understand, you know, there was a good explanation as to why it landed where it did and the probation and those types of things.
2: Mr. Grewal returned to work in mid-July after 14 months off with some modified duties for now. Police in Edmonton say charges are pending against a man who, a day after leaving prison, entered a Sikh temple early this morning and stabbed two worshippers with a screwdriver. The confrontation happened around 5 a.m. at the Nanaksar Gurdwara Gursikh temple in the city's northeast. Temple Vice President Zora Graywall says witnesses saw a man enter the temple and lash out with a screwdriver after being asked to leave, before being wrestled to the ground and police were called.
5: I don't know why he came in here, but we want to tell every community member, like, we are not hating anybody. This place is only for prayer and peace of mind. And we're not involving any politics, nothing like that. And this temple is only for prayer.
2: He says one victim was stabbed twice and that both are recovering. Rescuers used new technology to save a caver trapped in Alberta's Sykes Squeeze at the Rat's Nest Cave in Canmore. Search and Rescue Alberta says the man became pinned in the known tight spot last Saturday, and crews utilized volunteer-built underground radio technology for the first time, which can transmit signals through rock. It saves rescuers time communicating with commanders on the surface. Officials say the man was wedged in the area about 3 meters down the cave, which was likely 30 to 40 meters from the actual surface of the ground. Calgary Pride is asking for help as their organization is facing serious financial pressures. The queer-serving organization is hoping to raise $250,000 through community support to help deliver the 2026 Calgary Pride Festival and to strengthen its financial position heading into 2027. Calgary Pride says as the funding landscape is shifting, as grant funding has become more limited and competitive, corporate sponsorships are harder to secure, and costs associated with creating safe and accessible spaces for Calgary's 2SLGBTQIA+ community remain significant. The 2026 Calgary Pride Parade is set to take place on September the 6th. In sports, the Walter Cup is missing, or at least the version of the trophy that belongs to the Professional Women's Hockey League champion Montreal Victoire. The league told the Associated Press today the PWHL issued a statement saying the trophy did not arrive as expected at its latest stop and added they're working closely with the shipping company to locate it. The trophy was supposed to be shipped to Lethbridge in southern Alberta to spend the day with Victoire forward Dara Gregg. Environment Canada Calgary weather clear tonight with a low of 14. Mainly cloudy tomorrow, high of 28. Sunday, a 60% chance of showers, high reaching 27. Monday, sunny and 23. It's 25 degrees. Breaking news when it happens. Our next scheduled update at 7:30. I'm Madeline DeBellis.
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8: Welcome to Sports Talk here on a beautiful Friday evening. Dave McIver sitting in for Jock Wilson. One more night before Jock returns to the chair on Monday night. Quite a busy day in the world of sports. Of course, at the Rogers Charity Classic down at Canyon Meadows Golf and Country Club. The Rogers Charity Classic, the first round, kicked off today. Shouldn't say the whole tournament kicked off today. There's been stuff going on down there all week. But it is the defending champ, Richard Green, the Aussie, sitting atop the leaderboard. He shot a 7-under-63 today, tied with Rob Labritz. Miguel Angel Jimenez is sitting right there at minus 6. Mike Weir, who sat at minus 2 for most of the back nine, he got to minus 3. Stephen Ames, he did finish, I believe, even on the day. And the other Canadian in the mix, Wes Martin, is sitting at plus 2. But lots of movement, I'm sure, to be happening this weekend with the beautiful weather we're going to be having on Saturday and Sunday. Knock on wood. Don't be jinxing any of that for the fellas. But yeah, it's a great event, and it's off and running in terms of the Champions Tour players being out there. So we'll see what happens the rest of the week. Michael Block. Do you know who Michael Block is? We'll talk about that a little bit later in the show. It's Friday night. You know it's Friday night. If I'm here on a Friday night, Steve Norton and I are talking golf by the end of the show. That's just the way it works. So we'll get into that. Retief Goosen, minus 4. Chris DeMarco, minus 3. Lots of big names out there that are in the hunt as we move into the weekend and the Champions Tour. Of course, the Blue Jays taking on the Yankees right now. The Jays down 3-1 in this game. We'll see what happens. Keep an eye on it for you. And in just under, in about 30 minutes' time, it's Winnipeg in Edmonton, a big game on the CFL schedule. Speaking of the CFL, it's time for the CFL Insider.
9: TSN. He knows the game because he's played the game. He's Glenn Suter, the CFL Insider.
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8: He is the CFL Insider, brought to you by Tom's House of Pizza, serving Calgarians pizza made to perfection since 1963. He's fresh off the plane, Glenn Suter from TSN, flying back from Montreal. Glenn, pretty good flight back?
10: Yeah, nice and smooth. And by the way, Tom's House of Pizza, get the Greek with a little bit of extra ground beef on top. I mean, that's I'm going to just see if we can call that the Suter special, because every time I'm in Calgary now, I got to swing by and get it. Yeah, good smooth flight, Dave. It was, let's put it this way. The flight was much smoother than the game for at least for one team.
8: Yeah. And I don't want to spend a whole ton of time on the Ottawa Red Blacks, because I know I listened to you and Jock on Tuesday, and you spent some time talking about them. It hasn't been a pretty season. It was an ugly one last night. It started okay, but it even, you know, when Ottawa scored on that first drive, it took them 4 shots from the one to try and get in. Pretty much all fell apart after that. Jake Maier finally benched. McLeod Bethel-Thompson comes in. He didn't look great. He looked a little bit rusty, but you know, most backup quarterbacks will. Just your impressions on that team and how it gets any better, because it just doesn't look like it's going to at this point.
10: No, I think they go right into getting ready for next year mode. Honestly, I know that Dinwiddie was asked that in the post game press conference, and you know, where does he go from here, that kind of thing, and he actually said, and I'm paraphrasing, but he said that, you know, we're not completely eliminated from the playoffs, and we just have to get better individually and look in the mirror. Okay. I would suggest that at 0-10, you're not making the playoffs. You know that. And now it's time to evaluate for next year. And that's where the discussion at the quarterback position for us in the booth last night, and I think will happen over the next week. They have a long break. I think they have 10 days before their next game. So they have time to think about this. I'm not sure McLeod Bethel-Thompson is the answer. He was listed the number two, so that's what we were referring to as to making the change or suggesting we should make the change. You know, I've said this repeatedly, and I will talk to Jake Mayer in the future, I know, and I don't think it's his fault, and I don't think he's playing poorly. But like we've seen many times in hockey in our country, if a team is struggling, they often make a switch at the goalie position because that's where you can get a spark. And it seems to resonate through the entire team rather than switching a winger or a center or whatever. So, you know, I think that's the case in football. If you make a change and you get a spark from it, like there was the first MBT throw was down the seam to Keelan White, I believe. And it was a big gainer. And I thought that's the kind of thing that if they could build off those things and he can throw the ball deep now, you know, like maybe they not crawl back into that game. They weren't winning that game, but they could see some progress and some growth. But now they're 0-10. And an 0-10 team, Dave, to me, is evaluating for next year and trying to put together the best pieces of the puzzle he can. So, you know, Bryson Barnes is their short yardage quarterback. Time for maybe him to take a look at him. You know, like get him prepared over the next 10 days to go out there and sling it around, and he may not know any better, and maybe it provides a spark, and maybe they can get that first win and at least build on something, and then evaluate every position on the field from that perspective. We're looking to build a solid team for next year because they have some cornerstone pieces. They just not enough of them.
11: Yeah, I mean, it's the second longest losing streak in CFL history, 16 straight games if you go back to last year. It's just not pretty there right now. And Jake's kind of proven that unless everything's kind of perfect around him, he's got a really good offensive line, a strong running game, a good talented group of receivers. He's a backup quarterback in this league. And Jake is not at all at fault for everything that happens with the football club. We saw it here in Calgary.
10: Right.
11: Sometimes for me, I think it's decision-making for Jake. It'll be a second and four, and he throws a nice 6 yard out. He throws a good short ball, and that's when he takes the shot into double coverage to try and make a big play. And that's what I've always seen from Jake Mayer. It's too bad because Jake's a great guy.
10: Yeah.
11: My daughter, she's going to be three in about 10 days here. She's got an autographed little hat from him. We took her to Fan Fest, and Jake was great. He asked us how life was going as new parents. He's a really, really good dude, and you hope the best for him. Mm-hmm. But I think he's just got a ceiling in what he can do, and it's not what's best for the Ottawa Redblacks right now.
10: Well, and I think he's, you know, without even judging where he's at, if I'm Ryan Dinwiddie, I'm looking at this as an opportunity with 8 games remaining to get real live reps for all of his young players. He had 2 young Canadian corners or Canadian DBs in Cumberbatch and King Ambers that were draft picks, like late round draft picks that he played last night.
11: Yeah.
10: And that's what I'm talking about. You might as well start to evaluate everything you have on the roster now. Start checking those boxes and saying, okay, this guy for sure, this guy for sure, this guy we can maybe move or trade or replace. And you have that list ready so that you have a jump on next year's team because, you know, you're not making the playoffs this year. And you've got to find the next young quarterback and live with some early mistakes with the young guy, knowing that the upside potential doesn't have that ceiling that you just talked about.
11: Yeah, fair enough. It'll be interesting to see what happens there, Glenn. It really will be in the next, 8 games and then into the offseason because it hasn't been good there the last couple of years, and it's got to get better because you're seeing that crowd starting to dwindle mm-hmm. a little bit. You don't want to see that in Ottawa. But we do have a big game tonight, Glenn, just about 15 minutes time here. Look, every game this weekend for the Calgary Stampeders is scoreboard watching because you got Winnipeg and Edmonton. That's coming up right away here. Hamilton and Toronto, if you're looking at the crossover, that's a big game for the Stampeders. And then Saskatchewan and BC on Sunday. a game you'll be doing is another big one. But let's talk about Winnipeg and Edmonton. And Winnipeg, you know, they get the win last week against the Ottawa Red Blacks. It's an 8-point win. Then you got Edmonton, who has really just been a great story this year in the CFL. It feels like Ed Hervey, Mark Killam, Cody Fajardo, they've completely changed the culture in Edmonton. They're kind of going back to the old way of doing things. So, you know, it's going to be an interesting matchup tonight. Winnipeg's got a lot to play for standing wise, as does Edmonton. They're trying to stay ahead of Saskatchewan. I'm concerned that Winnipeg is finally at that point. We saw it happen to the Calgary Stampeders, where you just get a little bit long in the tooth. Maybe you hold on to some guys 1 year too long. Do you think that's catching up with the Bombers?
10: Well, I think this game will tell us a lot. I really do. Early in the season, they lost Zach, and, you know, Drew played for three or four games there. And so you almost have a built-in alibi if you're Mike Loche and that team. And not that he would say that. He's not going to find excuses. But I just think that, you know, you as a fan, you're looking at that as a Bomber fan and saying, well, let's see when we get our guy back in there. And so now they get him back in. You know, when I look at their depth chart, I see a team that could be just as good as this team's been over the last 5 years on paper. Mm-hmm. But you talk about age and guys like Willie Jefferson still playing well, still playing actually dominant, and yet he is a little bit older. So does that affect him late in games? You know, is he getting into the fourth quarter and the fatigue factor is setting in with some of the older players on that team? I think this test is a great one because if they can beat Edmonton, who have turned the corner, if they can beat Edmonton and do it in sort of Bomber fashion, like pounding Brady Oliveira and going off that to play action with, you know, and they've got a good receiving core. So it's going to be a big game to see what Winnipeg really is. What is this team? You know, are they that contending team that can get in there and really do some damage in the playoffs and get back to the cup again? Or are they too old? I think this game will tell a lot.
11: Yeah, they keep Zach on his feet. I know the offensive line has struggled a bit this year for them. Stanley Bryant, he's looking a little bit older. They just have to find a way because Zach's not a guy at his age who can take a lot of hits anymore. But you're right. If they can get Brady going, and let's be honest, we always think – I was talking with Derek Taylor, you know, last night on the show, and we were talking about, you know, how's Brady Oliveira doing? And then you look at his numbers, and he's still having a really nice season. It's just they're not the jump off the page numbers where he's 200-300 yards ahead in rushing and receiving for running backs. So it'll be interesting to see what happens there with that. Edmonton, though, Glenn, I mean, this is a team that I think could hold on to the top spot in the West the rest of the year. Obviously, it's going to be a tough back-to-back with Calgary, I think, because Calgary's going to be fighting for their lives in those two games. But it does feel like the Edmonton Elks are playing with a chip on their shoulder and still something to prove, even though they're sitting first in the West.
10: Yeah, I agree. I think they're going to be a team that battles for the bye the whole way through. And, you know, Saskatchewan's in that conversation. I don't think Calgary is far off either, really. I don't. I mean, VA's health is going to be important, obviously. But, you know, they have the team, again, on paper, a little different scenario than the Bombers in my mind. But on paper, when I look at Calgary coming out of the gate, and now I look at what could be the best defense in the league if they all keep playing together. They've got a great return game. I mean, one of the best returners in the league. And then that receiving core and the depth on that receiving core for VA with Dedrick Mills, if again, health is important, but yeah. You know, we'll see. But I think they're in that discussion too. But you're right about Edmonton. They have the leadership now where they believe that no matter what the score, where they're at, Cody can figure it out. And you know, I think that's been one of the missing, you know, key missing pieces in the last few years. Not to slight Trey Ford, but you know, I just think when they were moving quarterbacks around and they weren't sure and they put him in for a bit and then took him out. And, you know, I think the whole team was unsure at that point. And they were, you know, they were going through some growing pains with a young defense, especially in their secondary. I mean, right now they've got second year guys that have played together now and now they're playing at another level. So, yeah, I think they're going to be competing all the way down to the wire here for first in the division.
8: It's going to be interesting to see what happens with the Western Division this weekend. Of course, we got the Elks and the Bombers coming up here in just about 15 minutes or so. So should be fun to watch that one. We got one more segment with our CFL insider, Glenn Suter. I'm Dave McIver in for Jock Wilson. We'll be back shortly.
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3: 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Chatting with our CFL insider, Glenn Suter. And Glenn,
4: let's talk about the game you're doing at 5 o'clock Sunday. Saskatchewan in BC. BC, one game in hand on the Calgary Stampeders. This will be it. Obviously, if they win this game, they will hold on to sole possession of fourth place. Both teams tied right now. The BC Lions, I feel like, are starting to come here, Glenn, and the Riders are the Riders. They're a good football team. They're going to be in the playoffs, but it feels like to me, at least at this point, and it's no slight to Winnipeg because we talked about how that roster could turn it on. It just feels like for that third spot in the West, for me, it's going to be BC and Calgary fighting it out.
5: Yeah, and there may be a crossover for the last time in CFL history to get back to those rules. But yeah, when I look at that game but to me, it's the game of the week. I'm biased because I'm doing it, and I'm real excited about this matchup and the two quarterbacks, and especially with Saskatchewan coming off of a loss to Hamilton and wanting to make amends. It looks like, I haven't got the final depth chart just yet, but it looks like Sam Emelis will be back. I think as far as explosion plays go, that's a big get to get him back for the Riders. I mean, Trevor Harris, I think his big plays down the field have really dwindled off without his big play receivers. So that's not an excuse, but it is because they won one game. They beat Ottawa without their guys. But it was Ottawa. This matchup is intriguing. I think both offenses have played really well all year. I look at Trevor Harris, and Trevor has, to me, been underrated, if that's possible. I mean, we're talking about Davis Alexander all the time, you know, some of the other quarterbacks in the league all the time, but somehow Trevor gets lost down there, and I think he's having his best season. So that's saying something, because he's had some good ones. So when you look at the quarterback matchup alone, it's worth the price of admission. And you mentioned the Lions starting to look like they're going to be a contender here. And I think that's because of their defense. Yeah. Their defense in the first three games was giving up buckets of points and yards. Like, it just didn't seem like they could stop anything. And you know, they have really improved in that regard. I a couple of additions, a couple of changes in the defense, but outside of personnel, I think Mike Benavides, the defensive coordinator, has finally found sort of a groove with an understanding of what he has personnel-wise and matching the schemes to those players. And it looks like they've been, well, the numbers say that they've been way better in the last four games. So that's why I think you and I both feel the same thing when it comes to Lions. They're starting to look like they can be a real contender here.
4: Yeah, and it's funny. They did the kind of the same thing last year, Glenn. When the season started, their defense got off to a slow start, and then sure enough, they found their way, and there BC was right at the end of the season, sitting where they were and in the West Final, and really a play away and maybe a call away from being in the Grey Cup. So it's going to be an entertaining weekend, my friend. Always great to chat with you. I think I'm back in here the week after Labor Day. Jock's got a kid getting married or something. So,
5: okay. Yeah. Well, so do I.
4: we'll touch base then. Make sure we're not stepping on any wedding plans.
5: Yeah. No, that sounds good, Dave. I appreciate it. Always like the conversations.
4: All right. Thanks, Glenn.
5: Take care.
3: 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Got to take a timeout for the news. We'll be back right after that. I'm Dave McIver in for Jock Wilson. 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
7: This is Global News. I'm Madeline DeBellis. It's mostly cloudy and 25 degrees at 7:30. The clock is running down on a new U.S. tariff deadline, but President Donald Trump says a trade deal with Canada is still within reach, while Canadian negotiators remain in Washington trying to finalize an agreement before 50% tariffs take effect just after 10 p.m. Mountain Time. The deal is expected to cover steel, aluminum, lumber, and autos, while also addressing U.S. concerns about dairy access and Canada's restrictions on American alcohol. Edmonton police say a day after leaving prison, a man allegedly entered a Sikh temple and stabbed two worshippers with a screwdriver. Officers say charges are pending against the man as an investigation into the 5 a.m. attack at the Nanaksar temple is underway. Police say two men were stabbed this morning, are aged 75 and 51 and are believed to be recovering in hospital, while the accused is 27. Clear tonight with a low of 14, mainly cloudy tomorrow with a high of 28. Sunday, a 60% chance of showers and a high of 27. It's 25 degrees. Breaking news when it happens. Our next scheduled news at 8 o'clock. I'm Madeline DeBellis.
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13: Welcome back to QR Calgary. Dave McIver filling in for Jock Wilson here on Sports Talk. It is Football Friday. You heard from the CFL insider, Glenn Suter, in our first half hour, brought to you by Tom's House of Pizza. Glenn, always sharing the great insights. We have my second guest of the evening. His name is Zach McDonald. Now, if you haven't heard that name before, you're about to, because this guy's doing something that the CFL desperately needs in the social media world. Basically, he's a content creator, but it's fun CFL content. It's maybe a little less serious CFL content, though he can be serious, and I'm going to make him be a little bit serious at the end of this conversation. Zach, welcome to program. Thank you so much for joining me. I love what you're doing, pal. Basically, for those who might not know who you are, tell us your story, man. Like, how did you get into this CFL content creation? I know you're on X, you're on Instagram. That's at least where I follow you. This is a cool thing you're doing, man. How'd you get into it? And yeah, hit the listeners with your story.
14: Yeah, for sure. Thanks so much for having me, first of all. And yeah, I think, like, you know, I've been on a, I was just on the Chris Trevler podcast, actually, and we were kind of talking about it a little bit too. I had like a very CFL journey to how I even got to this in the first place. I grew up, born and raised in Hamilton. My middle name is Garney, after Garney Henley, the greatest Hamilton Tiger Cat of all time. So I've had just CFL in my blood my entire life, and had season tickets to the Tiger Cats my whole life. And early on in my like professional career, I was doing stand-up comedy, and I was telling jokes and having fun. And then I got a little bit of that itch to get into sports. So I went back to journalism school, and I did this all on my own. I broke into sports media with like no connections, no help from anybody. I was working part-time at Seneca College in their broadcast journalism program. And then I got my way onto the Score, and I was on the social team there for a while. I showed them some videos that I had made. They eventually put me on camera. And then I looked out into the landscape, and I saw the CFL was like, it was not being represented by people who feel the way about the CFL that I do, which is like, I think the CFL is just pure fun. I think it's incredible football. I think the back and forth action is like unmatched. I've always like, I love the NFL, but I think, you know, if I was given the option to watch a NFL game that I didn't really care about, or a CFL team game with two random teams, I'm just a CFL guy. I like the wide field. I like the high flying action. So I wanted to see that represented like in the media, and it wasn't being represented. So I started making some videos, and the reception has been really awesome so far.
13: Yeah. Yeah, dude, the videos are awesome. Basically if you're looking to follow Zach, or you're looking for him on, you know, Instagram or X, it's Zachy CFL, at least on Instagram. I'm looking at his Instagram right now. That's everything, pal.
14: Yeah, that's everything.
13: So it's Zakycfl, and if that's for Instagram, that's for X. And you just go on, and he makes like awesome videos. So was it always like, once you got into the sports journalism program, you kind of saw there was this opening in the CFL landscape? Is this where your mind went immediately? It's like, I'm just going to do videos. Like, I know I can do on camera. I know that I can be entertaining. I know that people have laughed at my jokes before. Was that kind of where your mind went, you know, with when you put your head into, okay, this is what I'm going to do?
14: It wasn't the first thing that occurred to me was to do CFL content. So I had like, I tried some other stuff and was kind of being more broad about sports, but then I think, like, especially on social media, you have to tap into, like, what do I have that other people don't have? You know, what perspective can I give that people are looking for? And I just realized that it was the CFL. Like I said, my family connection with the CFL and going to games for my entire life. And I know it's kind of been a thing that people have, like, not in a mean way, but have always made fun of me for, or like joked around with me about it.
13: Yep.
14: How much I love the CFL, you know, like, people kind of think it's like a little bit of an oddity that I'm so passionate about it. And I've had that my whole life. Actually, there is an NHL player, Ben Chiarot, who's on the Detroit Red Wings right now. And we went to high school together. And he called me Ticat. Like, that's what my name was to him for our entire time that we were in high school. So it just always been something that I was passionate about. And then I was like I said, I just wasn't, there's kind of like a lot of the CFL stuff out there. There's a sort of like apologetic nature to it, or people are not confident in expressing how much they love it, or they're focusing on sort of negative things or what the league can do better. And it's like, that's just my experience with the CFL. It's like, it comes on, I watch it, I love it, I go to the games, I have a great time. And I was like, that needs to be represented as well.
13: That's what I don't understand, because I'm the same as you, pal. I grew up in Calgary, and obviously still in Calgary. You know, I think I went to my first game when I was like 4 years old. Actually, no, I went to my first game when I was 4 years old. It was 92. It was an Argos game, and I fell in love with Doug Flutie. And it was just that. Like, my dad, he worked for a beer company in town, and you know, they had season tickets. So we were going all the time. And at that age, like, I had buddies who were going with me, and you know, I was four, and you know, probably 4 to 12. We were able to go to the games with like all my buds. And then as soon as like mm-hmm. the teenage years hit, you know, everybody gets busy and there's summer hockey and there's summer sports and, you know, everybody's going and vacationing at different times. And I just felt like the list of guys I could invite to go to games, it was dwindling, and it just got worse and worse as I got older. And it was like, what's going on here? Like, the CFL is great. I love the NFL too. Like, I'm a massive Patriots fan. I love the NFL. But there's mm-hmm. something about our Canadian game that is just, it's different. It's unique. It's so fun to watch. Like, the last 3 minutes is the most electric 3 minutes in sports. If it's
14: the best.
13: If the game's within like two scores, like it's incredible to watch. That's why I think what you're doing is so cool is a lot of the guys who are my age, they're going to find stuff like this online rather than they do in sometimes traditional media like radio. And lots of people are getting away from having cable packages and all that stuff. And more ways to connect to the CFL for me is the way to go. And that's what you're doing.
14: Totally. And I think like, I'm also hitting on a lot of things that people, I think, may not even realize that they had. Like, I made a video about how Jesse Lumsden was, if it wasn't for injuries, was going to be the greatest running back of all time.
13: Yeah.
14: And I just had like swaths of people coming in being like, oh man, I remember watching him and he was absolutely awesome. And I like to hit on like CFL nostalgia. And it's like, the thing is like, the weird thing you'll get online is like, a lot of people will be like, oh, you'll say something about the CFL and people will be like, well, the NFL's this or the NFL's that. And it's like I said, I love the NFL. Two things can exist at the exact same time.
13: Yes.
14: You know, it's like the appetite for football is like insatiable in North America. And the fact we have the CFL, if you think about it, it is a miracle that something like this exists. A football league, the only football league other than the NFL that's been around for 100 years, that has had some of the greatest football players of all time have played in this league. It's Canadian, so you have guys that you can actually relate to. You watch like a Tyson Philpott, who is better than 100 first-round draft picks who have come and played in the CFL. Tyson Philpott is better than all 100 of them, and he's a Canadian guy, and he loves being from Canada, and he represents where he's from. And it's like, that's such a special thing that I think people want to share in, and it's just fun, something to add to your whatever you're doing. You know, it's like you're watching Flames games in the fall, and then you can watch Stamps games in the summer, and you can cheer for the Patriots, I guess, if that's your thing, unfortunately.
13: I figured the shot was coming at some point, because like saying you're a CFL fan, if you say you're a Patriots fan, most people are going to give you a little shot. So I understand.
14: Yeah, I
13: understand
14: exactly.
13: That one, Zach. I get it. They hate us because they ain't us. That's usually why people do come after us. But I love what you're doing. Like I'm just looking at the page right now, and it's like the best five games in Toronto Argos history, and you're putting all that together. You got Let's Hear Your CFL Story. You know, you've got a whole bunch of different stuff on here, like the real CFL mid-season awards, biggest NFL preseason storylines for CFL fans. So you're connecting the two games, and I'm with you. You can like both, and you can like college football as well. And it's as big of a sin as it is to say, I've watched a few quarters of the UFL. Like you can watch football and enjoy it, whatever it is. So I'm with you. But I have you here. I might as well ask you a few questions about the league, get your thoughts on it, because I'm the sideline reporter for the Calgary Stampeders on the broadcast here in Calgary. It's been a bit of a gut punch of a season for the Stamps. In basically every game that they've lost, they've had some blowout wins. They've looked like world beaters at some times, and then they also look like a team that can't win a close game basically in every loss. So are the Calgary Stampeders making the playoffs?
14: Okay, so that's a great question. I would have the Stamps making the playoffs right now in the crossover. I don't get the Stamps. I really don't understand, because it's like you said, like they look at world beaters at certain times, and you look at the team and you're like, okay, Vernon Adams is like, if the Stamps, you know, were one of the top two teams in the West right now, Vernon Adams would be probably the leader for MOP, maybe up there with Davis Alexander. And then you have, okay, we got Dedrick Mills. Okay, we got Dave Dickinson. He knows how to win Grey Cups. And then you're like, the receiving core, like Dejan Brissett, like, what an amazing addition. You got Damian Alford getting adjusted. You got Azu coming up. It's like, it seems like everything's there, but for some reason, you guys are just not exactly putting it together. I don't know what it is, but they're definitely a playoff team. They can make some noise. I don't understand why they're not the best team in the league.
13: Say, you're asking a lot of questions that our listeners are asking us on post-game shows and on coaches' shows and on all those different things, because it's very confusing in Calgary as well. My best assessment of it is the Stamps go into lulls, right? Like they go out and they can have, you know, a 21-point quarter and then not get a first down. Like they had 10 yards in the third quarter against the BC Lions last Thursday night. And then they came back and almost won the game in the last 3 minutes. So they're a very lull.
14: I think that is the problem. Like, I think it is the lulls. I think it's like you're getting Vernon Adams to be the best quarterback in the league for three quarters of a game, and then one quarter he goes a little bit slow. If you get four interceptions on a team in a game, you simply have to win that game. That's like inexcusable, you know? So I don't know. Yeah, I think you're right. I think you're right. It's the lulls. But here's the exciting thing about the CFL. And like, if you've studied CFL history, you know this. It's not necessarily the best team throughout the whole season that wins the Grey Cup. It's the team that gets hottest at the right time. With how long the CFL season is, if Calgary, it's almost a disadvantage to get off to a really hot start, because if at the end of the season, Calgary can put it together and they rattle off four or five wins, like what you see the BC Lions doing right now, then it's like, bam, this can be a Grey Cup team.
13: Yeah, you don't have to tell the people in Calgary that you can be the best team and not win it, because there was a few years there from 2010 to 2020 where it was like, oh, we lost three games this year. And yeah, that's not the way we wanted things to go. This conversation has been fun, man. I can hear the passion in your voice. Love what you're doing. Keep doing it. And I'm sure when I'm hosting this program again, we'll chat again soon.
14: That's awesome. Thanks so much. Really glad to have this chat.
13: Zach McDonald, or at Zachy CFL. Check him out. It's a cool thing he's doing. There's not a lot of content creators in the Canadian Football League right now, and he's one of them, and he's passionate, as you can hear in his voice. He loves the game, as you can hear in his voice. And it's a fun follow. If you're on the socials, it's a really fun follow. He does a lot of cool stuff. So we got another timeout here. It is going to be... Do you like to carry your bag, or do you like to put your bag in the back of a cart and drive around all day? It's Golf Talk Fridays with Dave and Steve coming up after this short break. I'm Dave McIver, filling in for Jock Wilson. This is Sports Talk on QR Calgary.
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13: Dave McIver in for Jock Wilson here on a Friday night. It is our last segment, and if you've listened to the show on Friday night, and I am in, you know that this is where we talk golf. Do want to update you quickly a little bit on the CFL game because the Edmonton Elks are trailing the Winnipeg Blue Bombers 3-0, about halfway through the first quarter there. So we'll see what happens. We'll see how that impacts the standings after tonight. Another couple games this weekend. Hamilton in Toronto tomorrow at 5, and then on Sunday, Saskatchewan in BC. Rogers Charity Classic. Richard Green, the defending champ, currently in a tie for the lead with Rob Laberts. Miguel Angel Jimenez at 6-under. He's in second. Mike Weir shot 3-under today. Stephen Ames was even, and Wes Martin was +2. There we go. Found it on the list there. And then we got the BMW Championship. Wyndham Clark, he holds a one stroke lead over Gary Woodland at -12. And Rory, who was shot 6-under yesterday, just 1-under today. Steve, just 1-under. Not the best day for Rory.
26: I didn't see today. I watched yesterday, and he was playing well.
13: Yeah, we'll see. We'll see what's going on. I'm going to be watching so much golf on
26: Lots
13: Sunday
26: because
13: usually the Rogers Charity Classic's on the Golf Channel on mm-hmm. Sunday, so you can watch the final round there, and then you can watch the BMW Championship on whatever channel that is. I'm sure it's also streamed somewhere too. But
26: probably.
13: We were having a little chat off air, and we were talking about and first off, I will preface this by saying I know that walking is faster than riding.
26: Yes.
13: I know that. That is, it's, trust me, I was educated on the text line a couple of years ago and I said it wasn't. But I am a guy who likes to ride in a golf cart. I have a Ping Pro bag. It's like one of those big club bags. It's got rain gear. It's got like four dozen golf balls.
26: Extra pair of shoes. The baby monitor.
13: No extra pair of shoes. No, I would never bring the baby monitor out there. Some Coca-Colas, if you will.
26: Sure.
13: It's heavy. I don't want to carry that thing. If I wanted exercise and I wanted to go out and walk for 4 hours, I'll do that. Steve is the opposite. Steve is a guy who likes to walk a golf course.
26: I will walk a golf course provided you can't walk a golf course. I'll walk Lorette. I will not walk Kidd.
13: Okay. That's
26: like,
13: fair.
26: There are some courses you need to take a cart because the distance from the green to the next tee or what have you is so far.
13: Yeah, sometimes.
26: Or the elevation changes are ridiculous.
13: I haven't played Innisfail for like 25 years, but... Is it still the same? Like, I don't think they've changed it, have they?
26: No, I think it's a cart.
13: It's like you walk, you can walk the first nine.
26: Yes.
13: But then you
26: yes.
13: like almost have to get a cart on Correct. Nine or at the turn because yeah. you got to go uphill.
26: And that was an option there, I believe, for the longest time.
13: It was when I played 25 years
26: yeah.
13: ago. So
26: yeah.
13: I also like, it's funny the mental game that golf is, because we were kind of talking, oh, well, this is why I like to walk and this is why I like to ride. And I said, I don't want to think about the next shot at all. I don't need to be in my head any more than I'm already in my head. And that was not your take.
26: No, I like to hit the ball and then have a nice stroll. You know, you got the wind, you feel the ground under your feet, get an idea of what you might want to do for the next shot. Provided, of course, you're not dreading what your lie might be, which is, you know, as often as not the case. But no, I think you play better. I think your stamina is better. I think you're,
13: yes.
26: I think you stay loose when you walk as opposed to ride, because you're to the next. Yeah, and often if it's a slow day, you're waiting around anyway for.
13: I'm kind of a hybrid, right? Like yeah. I'll always volunteer to be the guy to walk to his ball.
26: Right.
13: And yeah. because we're lefties and we play probably mostly with righties, because yep. it's still, the lefties are coming on, but we still play with righties most of the time. I'm usually on the opposite of the fairway of everybody else.
26: Hmm.
13: So we'll drive up to his ball, or we usually, I don't hit it as far as my friends. We'll drive up to my ball
26: yep.
13: and I'll hit it and then I'll walk.
26: Then you'll walk to
13: then
26: the
13: I'll walk
26: one.
13: To my right. next shot while everybody else is hitting, because I'm right. usually the first guy after we hit tee shots.
26: I don't know how you ride on courses that are cart path only. You end up taking five clubs with you to your next shot because you don't know what you're at. You don't know what lie you've got. You don't know what your next shot's going to be, and you don't want to walk back to the cart in case you need your wedge by the green. I mean, you're taking half your bag with you anyway.
13: I tend not to play those courses.
26: Okay. I want to play golf with you.
13: Yeah, I tend not to play those courses because I don't want to carry my 40-pound bag around.
26: And the baby monitor.
13: And the baby monitor, yeah. So, yeah, I don't know. It's just such a funny thing to think about, because I know guys who, they will only walk.
26: Yeah, well.
13: Right? And I'm the type of guy, I will basically only ride. If I get a smaller bag, I'll entertain walking, but it's just like, and you brought up a good point about stamina. Yeah. I get a little tired at yeah. the end of the day. Not when I'm riding.
26: I walk 80% of my rounds.
13: Well, that's great.
26: Easy.
13: Yeah.
26: And it's a little less expensive.
13: Yeah, it is less expensive.
26: Which is nice.
13: Yeah, you don't have to pay for half a cart. Yeah. Some places where you pay for half a cart.
26: All right. We're walking when we play.
13: No, zero shot. I'll pay for the whole cart. I will pay for the whole cart if I have to. Okay, here's the deal. If you want to walk that bad, you got to get me a new bag.
26: I'll give you mine. That's a story for next time.
13: Wait, we only have 30 seconds?
26: Yeah, we don't have time.
13: That's too bad. I'm going to spoil it a little bit. I'll be back, actually, the week after Labor Day.
26: Awesome.
13: Steve's got a bag. It's got a logo. It's a pretty famous logo. And everybody thinks he's played at the golf course.
26: I hate this story.
13: Which he hasn't. But we're out of time here on Sports Talk. How's that for a tease? Thanks so much for being with me the last three nights. It's been a blast. Like I say, I'll be back after Labor Day for four nights. And then we'll figure out the schedule after that. But thanks so much for listening. I'm Dave McIver. This is QR Calgary. You've been listening to Sports Talk.
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28: This is Global News. I'm Madeline DeBellis. It's mostly cloudy and 25 degrees at 8 o'clock. The latest U.S. tariff deadline is just hours away, but President Donald Trump says the U.S. should be able to reach a deal with Canada. Canada-U.S. Trade Minister Dominic LeBlanc and Canada's chief negotiator Janice Charette have been holed up with U.S. officials in Washington. Canada's ambassador to the U.S. and the prime minister's chief of staff joined talks for the second straight day. Trump's latest tariff threat is set to take effect just after 10 p.m. Mountain Time unless officials finalize a trade agreement or there's another extension. The man accused of attacking a Calgary Transit driver unprovoked last year has been sentenced in court. 23-year-old Daryl Flett has received 3 years in prison plus 18 months of probation after brutally assaulting bus driver Amarjeet Graywal in May of 2025. The 67-year-old was stabbed repeatedly in the head and beaten with a collapsible baton. After his sentencing, Flett will only serve another year and 34 days after being given credit for his time spent behind bars since his arrest in 2025. Mike Mahar with A2 Local 583 says Flett appeared remorseful in court today.
29: Based on his comments today, I hope he never sees another courtroom. I hope his probation officer and him have a beautiful relationship and he never assaults another person, another transit operator, never interferes with somebody trying to make a living and support their family. He seemed like his apology was legitimate.
28: Flett is the older of the two brothers convicted in the attack. His younger brother, Curtis Baker Spence, was given a 4-year sentence. Police in Edmonton say charges are pending against a man who, a day after leaving prison, entered a Sikh temple early this morning and stabbed two worshippers with a screwdriver. The confrontation happened around 5 a.m. at the Nanaksar Gurdwara Gursikh temple in the city's northeast. Community activist Benisha Sandhu says she was shaken to hear the stabbing happened at the temple where she attends on Sundays.
1: It's a place of worship, and it should be a place of peace and integrity, and people should not come here threatened.
28: She says the temple also has a community kitchen and offers free food to those in need. A prominent separatist group has unveiled its vision for what an independent Alberta could look like, but rather than being an official constitution, organizers say it's meant to help drive discussion on other people's ideas. Global's Gates Gorin with the details.
11: The constitution discussion document was released by the Alberta Prosperity Project, the group behind the Stay Free Alberta petition. The 54-page document, titled The Foundation of Freedom, outlines principles like Albertans' rights and freedoms, citizenship and elections, and branches of government. The document states that it is meant for discussion and for readers to review and provide feedback on ideas that could be put into a constitution for an independent Alberta. Political scientist Lori Williams says, with less than 2 months to go before referendum day, the process raises serious questions about what their vision is and whether it would work.
14: The separatists should be putting forward a vision of what a separate Alberta would look like, a vision that would appeal to a broader range of Albertans, and this is likely doing the opposite of that.
11: Williams says while the document is controversial, more information should give voters a more informed decision. Geets Gorin, Global News.
28: In sports, Vladimir Guerrero Jr. passed his final concussion test, and the Toronto Blue Jays slugger is expected to return from the 7-day injured list on Saturday. Guerrero returned to the team on Friday and took swings in the batting cage after doubling during a minor league rehabilitation game for single-A Dundon on Thursday. Environment Canada Calgary weather clear tonight with a low of 14, mainly cloudy tomorrow with a high of 28, Sunday a 60% chance of showers and a high of 27. It's 25 degrees. Breaking news when it happens, our next scheduled news at 9. I'm Madeline DeBellis.
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18: Welcome in. It's The Last Show. We're going to have a lot of fun on the program today. Here are some of the topics we're going to cover. Forget the alpha male. Meet the hype husband. The guy proudly cheering while his more successful wife crushes it. Think Travis Kelce and Taylor Swift. In 10 minutes time, is this enthusiastic husband energy the sexiest career move in showbiz? Then after that, Harry and Meghan left Britain, built a California life. Now they're returning home to the UK. The royal plot twist nobody had on their bingo card. We'll dig into it. What changed and why now halfway through the hour? Those are just some of the topics we'll cover today. There's going to be more, some smarter, some stupider. But for now, let's dive in. What if a solar system, not unlike our own, could be knocked sideways before its planets even exist? Well, astronomers found a vast cosmic gas stream that might have done exactly that in Orion. Let's talk about it. What does it mean? Why is it so cool? Here with Professor Sarah Rugheimer, an astrophysicist at the University of Edinburgh in the UK. She's also the author of Experiencing James Webb, The Invisible Universe Revealed, available on the Great Courses. Okay, Sarah, welcome in.
19: Thanks for having me.
18: Okay, how far away is Orion? What are we looking at? How did we discover this? Why is it so flipping cool?
19: Yeah, so the Orion Nebula is in Orion's belt, right? So if you look at one of the most famous constellations in the sky, you see in the belt, kind of midway down, is this nebula. And then we've imaged this triple star system. So one thing that's cool about this is you have three stars that are orbiting each other. And around them is a giant planet-forming disk. So that's already cool, I think. And then the added cool factor is you have a trillion-mile gas cloud that's disrupting the disk. So let's break down a few of these things.
18: Yeah, nebula, planet-forming disk, how do planets form? Talk to me like I'm the idiot that I am.
19: It's a lot of stuff happening. So planets form at first kind of like the dust bunnies under your bed that you haven't cleaned in a while. So it's just like electrostatic dust that coagulates together. And then as it gets bigger and bigger, then it starts getting more pebbly. And then when they start to collide, you have gravity keep things together. So over these millions of years that planets form, you go from literally dust bunnies by electrostatic forces up to planets, you know, the size of Jupiter from gravity. And that happens in a disk that's swirling around these newly forming stars. So this is called a protoplanetary disk. And this disk is just cool in so many ways. One of the ways is, like I said, that there's three stars that are orbiting each other. So you have a triple star system. You can imagine, you know, there's all sorts of sci-fi.
18: Yeah, three stars. What is it, the three-body problem? It's a very chaotic orbit that these three objects have.
19: Yeah, so the three-body problem invokes this. There's also Nightfall by Isaac Asimov, where you're on a planet that never has nightfall because you have all these suns in the sky, except for very periodically, and then they kind of go crazy seeing the night sky for the first time, like every thousand years. So there's lots of different cool sci-fi versions of this sort of planetary system, and this is one of those that's forming these new planets.
18: And so what is this story? What are these observations where things are off kilter? What exactly does that mean? Why is our solar system on kilter, and what would happen if we were off kilter? Walk me through that.
19: Absolutely. So if you think about someone's spinning pizza dough on their finger, like in a movie, I don't even know if this is how people do it, but, you know, that's the image.
18: You know, in a cartoon, like the stereotypical, like Italian, you know.
19: Exactly, yeah. That dough, it's spreading out in a disc. That's kind of what's happening as you have a gas cloud that's collapsing and it's slowly rotating and it's more spherical as it collapses down. And it flattens and then rotates faster. And so that flattening and that rotation is where the planets form. And like in our own solar system, you see that we're kind of more or less all in a line. Not exactly in a line. There's a little bit of deviation from that plane. But broadly speaking, we're in that line. What's happening here is you have something that is transferring angular momentum, as we call it, and that's making it so that these you have like three hula hoops that are in different orientations to each other. So you have planets forming very misaligned in different parts of this disk. And that's just cool, I'd say. You know, so you have like, and what's perturbing it is this 1 trillion mile long gas river. Which like 1 trillion miles is very, very big.
18: This is bending my mind a little bit. I'm having trouble conceptualizing 1 trillion miles, but maybe that's normal. Maybe that's just space.
19: Space is really big. So let's think 1 trillion miles. If you were to get in your car and drive 60 miles per hour,
18: it would take a very, very long time to get there.
19: It would take a very long time. It would take about 1.2 million years. You know, and that's no brakes. That's no stopping for gas. That's no sleeping, you know, just driving straight on your highway of this river.
18: And there aren't really good rest stops along the way, as I understand it.
19: They haven't really expanded to that part of space. But, you know, I don't know.
18: So is this river kind of like sucking these newly forming planets or about to newly form planets kind of in it? Is that a good way to think about it?
19: Material into the system, if anything. So gas is coming on, like getting deposited into the system, but the momentum is being perturbed. It's being transferred. So you can think about this if you've ever remember back to you know, maybe a cool high school physics teacher. I don't know if you had that in your life, but where you are on, say, a office spinning chair, and then you're holding a spinning wheel, and you rotate the wheel, and then your body rotates the other direction because angular momentum is getting transferred from the spinning wheel to your body, and it has to match. And that's what's happening fundamentally, is you have angular momentum from this river of gas coming in. And because angular momentum is conserved, it's warping these other discs, parts of the disc, and they're getting misaligned. And this is where you get this like off-kilter hula hoop system of planets forming.
18: Well, I was going to give a shout out to my high school physics teacher, Miss Tuong, who was great. But then I realized I don't remember this, so maybe she wasn't great. I don't know. But I think she was. I think I was just a bad student.
19: You know, it's one of those demos that I think is, it is pretty memorable. Maybe you can watch it just on a TikTok video now, you know, or do it at home.
18: Now, if that had happened to our solar system and the orbits were not aligned and it was very chaotic, would it affect our ability to like form life on Earth? I know you're an astrobiologist, or is that too wide open a question? We just don't know.
19: So, I mean, some things might get affected in the way that planets might perturb, like Jupiter might perturb a different amount of objects in, and that would be potentially bad for us. I don't know, you know.
18: Like getting more comets sucked in. And yeah,
19: exactly.
18: And
19: then asteroid impacts and stuff like that, you know, that killed the dinosaurs. On the other hand, Jupiter already does this, right? Like Jupiter already sends material our way. Some people say that's actually really important because that's how we got water delivered to Earth to begin with.
18: So thanks, Jupiter, for giving us water, maybe, but also not so thanks for killing the dinosaurs.
19: Well, thanks for killing the dinosaurs, because we wouldn't be here without the dinosaurs getting killed off. Like, it was the rise of mammals. You know, dinosaurs couldn't basically modulate their heat. When the asteroid came, blocked out the sun, they all died. And it was mammals who were able to maintain, regulate their body temperature independent of the solar energy that were able to rule the day. So, like, we're only here because of that asteroid impact.
18: And Jupiter might have sucked that asteroid in.
19: Yes. Yeah.
18: Oh, well, so thank you, Jupiter. That's very, very kind of you. I appreciate
19: it. Well, these sorts of planet interactions ultimately are perturbing these objects. So you might have more or less of that in those systems, is all I'm saying.
18: All right. Well, this has been a cool story about jet streams of gas and whatever around Orion. I'm here with Sarah Rugheimer. Check out her audiovisual course, Experiencing James Webb, the Invisible Universe Revealed. That's on the Great Courses. Sarah, it's been a joy having you here. Thanks for being here.
19: Thanks for having me.
18: Just ahead, forget the alpha male. Meet the hype husband. Think Tom Holland cheering on Zendaya. Is loudly loving your successful wife the hottest new relationship flex?
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4: There's a new kind of power move for husbands in Hollywood. Being wildly supportive of your more famous wife. Think of Travis Kelce or Tom Holland. The hype husband. What is it? What does it say about those men's masculinity? And are they boosting their own brand by being cool about their famous wives? Let's discuss it here with someone who recently reported on it. Her name is Callie Algram, and she's a senior pop culture writer at Business Insider. Callie, welcome to the show.
5: Thank you.
4: We could all aspire to be a hype husband. What a wonderful label. What is it exactly? Or did I just define it perfectly?
5: Yeah, I think you nailed it. I think it's this newfound, I wouldn't say entirely newfound, but a rising phenomenon in Hollywood where the wife is more successful professionally, whether like in terms of net worth or fame, and the husband is successful in his own right, but is also visibly and publicly non-threatened by his wife's greater success and sort of builds that into his own brand as a way to like make themselves more admirable or more endearing, particularly to female fans.
4: There's a certain like confidence in like Travis Kelce, you know, it's like he's not trying to be the world's biggest star and yet he's successful and he's got what, like a podcast or something. It's not like he's not trying to be famous, but he's kind of chill with the fact that his wife is so much more famous and rich than him.
5: Yeah, absolutely. I think the confidence element is huge in terms of the branding element, because a confident man is such a great resource to have, like confidence as a man, but confidence as a woman too, of course. But, you know, we have all these statistics that show that women are outpacing men in the labor market. They get more bachelor's degrees. They get hired more frequently in certain fields. And I think that something you hear a lot from women is that it just doesn't feel like men are confident in what they offer anymore. So being confident not only in what you offer, but also confident enough that you're not threatened by what your wife offers is like so attractive.
4: As someone who is short myself, I want to talk about Tom Holland and Zendaya. Like, you know, she's such a wonderful star, doing better than him. Not that he's not doing well in his own right, but the fact that she's taller than him gives me hope. You know, like he is chill, he is confident, he's got a more successful wife that he's supportive of. Like, tell me about that pair. Are they unique, or are these kind of pairs that look like this emerging more and more?
5: I mean, I think that anything involving Zendaya feels unique. She is just such a powerhouse. But I do think that this dynamic is getting more and more common. And one of the celebrity publicists that I spoke to for this piece said that it really only takes one or two breadwinning couples where the wife is the breadwinner. It only takes one or two trailblazers to break a barrier in Hollywood. And it feels like Travis and Tom are those two. And what's great about Tom is that he is like adamant about Zendaya being the star. He always wants to direct attention back to her. He does not care that she's taller than him. He doesn't care that she's the first name on the poster. I mean, obviously not in the Spider-Man movies because he is Spider-Man. But it's great to see a man who is like, is confident in what he offers and confident enough to let his wife have the spotlight as well. So Zendaya and Tom, I am rooting for them all the way. I think they're amazing. And I think this element of his supportiveness is part of what makes them so endearing to audiences.
4: What is the wife guy and how is it different in social media language landscape? Who's the wife guy and how is he different than the hype husband?
5: Yeah, I think this is an interesting discrepancy for me, where the wife guy is sort of this trite trope of man who makes his entire brand about being a husband or being, you know, just excited for his wife. And it began in pop culture as a compliment, and then it became a little bit more negative in connotation, because I think that it can read a little bit as over the top and performative. And sometimes to a fault, you know, you see more and more stories of like wife guys sort of being fake in that dedication. I think the distinction here is that the hype husband that we see with Travis or Tom Holland or Benny Blanco, these are

0: censor your public presence about, oh, look how great my wife is. I don't know. It's a little bit more of a vibe difference than anything else. But I think the modern hype husband that we're seeing, I mean, look at ASAP Rocky. He has this like amazing career, but he also just like loves to talk about how much he loves Rihanna. It's cool.
1: Okay. All right. Is he, would you consider him a hype husband, ASAP Rocky?
0: I would, but I don't know if they're married publicly.
1: Hype
0: like,
1: boyfriend.
0: I don't know if they know that they're, I don't know if we know if they're married. But
1: hype husband, hype boyfriend, hype partner, hype whatever.
0: An important distinction to make as a reporter, but I think vibe wise, yes, I would consider him a hype husband.
1: Let's talk about how this looks in terms of how we're talking about masculinity these days with like, I don't know, we see a lot of the manosphere. We see a lot of masculinity going in directions I'm not crazy about and people saying, having takes on it that I'm not crazy about it. Does this maybe help redefine? Because to me, Travis Kelce, Tom Holland, what's more masculine about being confident when your wife is more successful than you? That takes, you know, courage. That's cool. That's the kind of guy I want to be.
0: Absolutely. I totally agree with you. I think that this manosphere content that we see often tells a man that they have to be the protector and the provider and the breadwinner. And the celebrity publicist that I spoke to for this article, he said something I loved, which was that men like Travis Kelce and Tom Holland are showing that they're not just an alpha male, they're a modern male. They can be alpha in their own fields. He's Spider-Man. He's a Super Bowl winner. You know, these are what we might consider stereotypically masculine traits, but they can also have this like softer, more supportive side to them. And I think that complexity and that nuance is what I would consider attractive as a modern man. And I think what a lot of women are looking for, not just women, but all people. I think it's important to show that like masculinity and femininity do not have one definition. They don't have one look. They have many different layers to them.
1: To the haters, of which I am not, but to the haters who think all of this, the hype husband, that's just a positive spin on husbands that are just benefiting professionally from their wives. What would you say as a reporter? That's BS, or are they kind of, you know, it's a bit of both?
0: I think it's not inaccurate to say that they're benefiting from their wives. We see, you know, the NFL getting way more female viewers after Travis started dating Taylor Swift. His jersey sales spiked 400% after she attended her first game. Or you take someone like Benny Blanco, who was a very, very successful music producer, but he did an album with Selena Gomez, his wife, and it sold more copies in its first week than any of his other albums. It's not inaccurate that they're benefiting from this element of their public branding. But I think that's true of all celebrity pairings. You see this mutual beneficial relationship often. And you can choose to take a step back from the spotlight and not make it part of how you market yourself to fans. Or you can. And that is the more common route. And I don't think it's particularly special to this dynamic.
1: To the haters, I would say, so fudging what? Like, who cares? You know, there's a couple. These are celebrities. They want to be famous. They want to be successful.
0: Yeah. And it's not that the women aren't supporting their husbands back. You know, like, Taylor Swift is obviously very supportive of Travis Kelce. She's been at both Super Bowls that he's been in since they started dating. Zendaya seems very loving towards Tom. They keep their relationship a little bit more private. But I think you can see it. And I think fans can sense when something is being put on and when something is being fabricated for the cameras. And it doesn't feel that way with a lot of these couples.
1: With all the nonsense we hear on a daily basis, why do you think audiences, fans are so happy about couples like this?
0: I think it's aspirational. I think celebrity culture offers us a really interesting mirror to what we want societally and what's trending and popular within smaller social dynamics. And if a couple like Tom Holland and Zendaya are getting all this positive press this summer for being this joint power couple who like love to support each other, I think that offers an interesting insight into what we as people on the ground, as non-celebrities, might want from our own partnerships and our own romantic lives.
1: Well, you can read more about this in Business Insider, where senior pop culture writer Callie Algram wrote an article. Callie, welcome. Thanks for being on the show.
0: My pleasure.
1: Just ahead, they dramatically left Britain. 6 years later, Harry and Meghan dramatically return because apparently royal family drama needed another season.
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13: Breaking news, and by breaking, I mean teacups are breaking in England. That'll make sense in just a second. Prince Harry and Meghan Markle are moving back home. They're repatriating? I don't even know what you would say with this when they're royals. Do they need visas, passports? Do they even have that? I'm here with Caitlin Green, a media personality and co-host of the Jan Arden podcast, to give you your pop culture dose for the day. Caitlin, welcome to the show.
14: I don't know if you can hear the distant sound of booing, but it's coming from across the Atlantic, and I think it's the majority of the population of the UK when they read this headline.
13: You think the most the average Brit is like, eh, you keep them. You know, it's like when someone takes a sip of your drink at a restaurant and you didn't want to share it with them, and mm-hmm. you're just like, hey, you keep it.
14: You can have it now. I think that they went from being Hagen and Mary. That should be their name, Meghan and Harry. I think they went from being so beloved when you imagine like when they got married, when Meghan was spotted anytime in the UK, people were following her to like her facials and her appointments. They were really, really favorited within the royal family. And man, oh man, have those tables turned. They are reviled by a large portion of the UK public. Now, still beloved by many, but when you turn your back on the UK in kind of the fashion that they did, I think you sour a lot of people. And now they're going back.
15: Is it just kind of like, is there specific things or is it just a sentiment that they like didn't respect the monarchy that they're a part of enough? Like, is that the main issue with the Brits? Because they love their king and queen. Well, king and former, she's dead. She's RIP, Elizabeth.
14: I mean, they have kind of a queen, Camilla, but that doesn't sound right to me. I don't know how it lands over there, but it doesn't really roll off the tongue. But I feel like they still do like the monarchy. I think a lot of people really, really like the monarchy still. And it's tied to tradition and all this, you know, the notions of heritage, et cetera, and there's lots of problematic veins we could go off into there. But I really think that when Harry's memoir came out, Spare, referencing himself being the quote unquote spare heir, I think some of the stuff that he discussed like just didn't land with people who weren't even super royal fans. And I also think that the desire to be public figures, the desire to be famous, the desire to have this close proximity to Hollywood and kind of use the royal name to benefit yourself financially, I think that rubbed a lot of people the wrong way and kind of just seemed cringe.
15: It just seems kind of unfair, because is the king using the royal name to benefit himself unfairly? He's infinitely benefiting from that. It's sort of like I don't know. It's like if you use it one way, you're wrong. And if you use it another way, you're right. But who cares? I don't know. It never really offended me much.
14: Yeah, like the hypocrisies are abound.
15: That's
14: in this.
15: The word I was looking for. That's the word, hypocrisy. Yes. If I benefit off it in like a classy way, mm-hmm. and people like me, then yeah. great. If I benefit off of it in like a distasteful way, then all of a sudden everyone's mad. But who decides?
14: It's just so strange, because I feel like when I read all these stories, I'm like, everyone, look at so many things can be annoying at once. I can find the royals annoying, but I can also find, unfortunately, Meghan Markle's tone around making jam annoying. And I think that those two things happen in the same breath for me, where I'm like, her content never landed, for me at least, the like kind of Gwyneth Paltrow-y, Oprah-y, like all of this, you know, kind of, can I just be sort of a guru for the sake of being a guru who has her own chickens and tells everyone how to live a nice life? That part of it was cringy. So I don't know. I think that they probably regretted the move to Hollywood because it didn't pan out for them. They lost all their deals. I don't think they delivered on some of their promises in terms of making content. And now they're going back to the UK. I don't know if it's, a lot of people are like, oh, how broke are they that you're going back to like the country where everyone hates you? But apparently also I just read that part of the reason why they're going back is because Meghan has an acting opportunity in the UK. So it could actually be like professionally good for her in some way.
15: Oh, I wonder what she'll be in, or do we know?
14: We don't know. It's like an unnamed project. So, and look, with Meghan Markle, there's been a lot of unnamed projects, and it doesn't actually mean you're going to see her on a screen anytime soon. Who knows? But they're saying it's actually more of like a 6-month period, and that they're not going to be working royals in any capacity. They won't be staying in a royal residence. They'll be staying in like a private residence. They'll have to pay for their own security, all that stuff.
15: What are the royal duties? Like wearing a weird robe, holding a scepter, mm-hmm. blessing a swan? Like when they yep. say Harry is not going to be performing royal duties, what does that even mean?
14: You have to, you know, shake hands, kiss babies, cut ribbons. You have to go to all these events. You have to sort of be this public-facing figure. You'll have a press secretary. You'll have a busy schedule where you have to go to all these things and make speeches. Ideally, you'd have a bunch of charities tied to you that would earn you positive public favor favor with the public as a royal figure. Because ultimately, what you want to do is convince the taxpayers of the UK, we're a good idea. We're nice people. We're a good idea. Don't stop giving us money. Don't make us sell all the land and castles we stole.
15: So it's not just blessing swans. It's more than that.
14: Yeah, it's more than that. You need to be like a big, smiley, happy face that's like, we do charity. We're on the side of good now. Please don't pay too much attention to the past and keep giving us money. Thanks very much. So when you go around writing a memoir that says spare heir, it's not great for business, the business of being the royal family.
15: I want to be a non-acting royal. I get all the benefits and have to do none of the annoying duties.
14: Yeah, I think that's what Harry wanted. And as it turns out, they don't want you to do that. They don't want to give you money. They don't want you to stay at Frogmore Cottage. And they're going to turn on you real quick.
15: Wait, it's called Frogmore Cottage?
14: That was, okay, and like, let's be honest, I'm using the term cottage in the loosest possible fashion. It's a full fancy mansion estate, but that was the home that him and Meghan first lived in when they were in the UK. It was called Frogmore Estate or Cottage or whatever, and it was really beautiful, and they renovated it for them, and they got to live there for free, and then it was like, no, no, see you later, off to LA with you.
15: So now they just have to rent a beautiful apartment like the rest of us plebes? Like, That's right. You know, a multi-million pound apartment, but it's not a royal apartment? That is suffering.
14: I know, really. I feel so bad for them. That's the other part of this that is like, you know, you just, it's hard to feel bad for them. Some of the stuff you naturally feel bad for as a human being, because you're like, yeah, it's tough when you lose your mom. It's tough when she's, Meghan's estranged from her father. It's tough when you're being followed around by the paparazzi and you have family drama. Like, this stuff feels really like I feel sad for them about that. But then at the same time, in the year 2026, when everyone's struggling and suffering, you're like, well, not that bad. You're still super rich and good looking. Like, you've got two adorable kids and you found each other and you're young and kind of shut up and figure it out.
15: All right, let's go to our next story, because earlier in the show, I was pitching actor Tom Holland, Spider-Man, mm-hmm. as somehow less than Zendaya and being a good, supportive, chill husband. Yes. And while that is all true, he's a good husband. He's sort of comfortable in his own skin with his wife's success. Mm-hmm. He's actually slotted to make a boatload. Look, I didn't swear. I was thinking about it. Thinking about saying a word that starts with S and ends with ton. From the new Spider-Man movie, are you a fan of this franchise, Spider-Man? I'll admit I've only seen one of them.
14: Same for me. I've seen two, I think. And whenever I watch them, I like them. And I think, oh, he's really good. And I think these are pretty well done. And I enjoy them. But I'm not, this isn't my Spider-Man. He's like the younger generation Spider-Man.
15: And not so, my Spider-Man.
14: Like, at the risk of sounding like an old woman yells at cloud, I feel like I kind of grew up in the like Andrew Garfield, Tobey Maguire era of Spider-Man.
15: Yeah.
14: But he was by all accounts very, very good in this. And I think has done a lot with the franchise, certainly financially, because the most recent one has made, I forget, it's something like $2 billion now. It's unbelievable how much money it's accumulated. I mean, I think it made something like $800 million in the U.S. box office alone in 19 days. That's $40 million a day.
15: That's a lot of dollars a day. And slightly so, more than we make here in radio, just a hair more.
14: Just a small bit. And he's smart, right? Like he's been playing Spider-Man. I can't believe this. He's been playing Spider-Man for 10 years. So he signed a 6-film deal to star in Marvel movies. And when he started out, it was in like a Captain America movie, and they paid him $250,000. And then he goes on to earn $500,000 when he does Spider-Man Homecoming. And now, because he can successfully negotiate for the back end for this new one, he's going to make a minimum of $100 million.
15: Where does the money come from, and where does it, like, this is an insane amount of money.
14: Don't you just hear figures sometimes and you're like, what even is money anymore? Like, I don't even know what that amount means.
15: And I imagine Tom Holland's going to dinner parties where they're just like, that's a normal amount to make. I want to go to those dinner parties.
14: I know, me too. And I also think this is like my conspiracy brain is like, because he grew up in like Iron Man Marvel world, he's kind of been around the Robert Downey Jr. mentality for a long time. You don't work with RDJ and like not pick up on a few tips. And one of those tips is negotiating for the back end.
15: I'm here with media personality and co-host of the Jan Arden podcast, Caitlin Green. When we come back from the break, you won't believe what one of the worst insults these days is. It's being called polyester. Why would that be? I don't know. We'll check in with our Gen Z correspondent. You're not Gen Z, but you know what the Gen Zs are doing, I assume, Caitlin.
14: I know what the kids are saying.
15: All right, we'll be back with Caitlin in a moment.
16: 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That's 1-888-505-6644. 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
1: I am here with someone who is anything but polyester. And I'm not talking about fabric. I'm talking about the new Gen Z insult. If the young kids call you polyester, you're going to want to listen up because it's, well, it might hurt your feelings. Caitlin Green, media personality, co-host of the Jan Arden podcast is here. I know how to speak. Caitlin, welcome back to the show.
2: Thank you for having me on to talk about this very important topic.
1: It has been a while since you've been here. I've missed you. Everything good? Let's do a little world building here. Caitlin Green, back from the ashes.
2: Back from the ashes, like a phoenix, I've risen. I spent my summer kind of as like a transient person bopping around from Airbnb to friend's empty house I would stay in because I sold my last house and did not yet purchase one. The real estate market in the city where I live, Toronto, is a little bit difficult at times, but I'm in. I have a home. I have a place to talk to you from. I feel like I have my head screwed on properly, and it's going well.
1: Are you surrounded by boxes everywhere, or are you an unpacker? You're someone who's organized.
2: I mean, I've unpacked, but we don't have furniture yet because furniture is another thing that takes forever to acquire. And so I sort of look at it as like camping in our new house, and that's fine by me.
1: All right. Polyester. I only heard of this insult in doing research for my time with you here. The young kids, is it one of those things where they kind of sneakily do it to adults, it's the fly under the radar, or is this just the birth of a new term and I'm not cool enough to have heard about it?
2: I think it is kind of the birth of a new term. I have never heard this said yet in real life, but I do see it on social media. So someone will post, typically it's kind of like a day in the life of, you know, them, and they're doing something that the kids would consider to be very uncool. Or they're telling someone how to live and outlining, like, here's my idea for like how you should go about your day or your fitness or what to eat. And then underneath, you'll get a bunch of like snarky Gen Alphas who are like, that's so polyester, or like, that's a polyester life. And what they're doing is telling you that the life that you are espousing is kind of crappy. It's shoddy. It's cheap. Poor workmanship, just like polyester.
1: I was thinking more like fake, because isn't polyester made, people don't know this, but it's made from oil. It's like a plastic-based fabric.
2: Yeah.
1: As you know, and I thought it was kind of like calling someone plastic, fake. But it's not. It's more like shoddy.
2: Yeah, it's just sort of, it's just negative. Like, it's overall, you see it, it's negative. No one is calling you polyester as a compliment. No one is saying that your content is polyester as a compliment. So it could certainly be fake, but it could also just mean like overall crappy. that's really what that's how I take it.
1: What are some of the other no cap bet? I'm always confused by this.
2: I'm happy that 6ix7ine is on the way out, because that was a real dark time for the internet at large. And then it kind of came into like real life where my friend's kids were saying it like so much. Like, and we're not talking about like teens where it probably started. We're talking about like 6-year-old kids are just incessantly saying 6ix7ine. So yeah, no cap bet, all this stuff. Apparently Google It has also is extinct now.
1: Whoa, Caitlin, you sound really old and like a big loser saying Google It. Not cool. No, I didn't hear about this one either. What's wrong with saying Google It? I mean, maybe it's good for, you know, competition in the search engine market. Maybe it's because ChatGPT is what people are using to search now. I don't know.
2: Well, this is the thing. So I don't know if I believe this one yet, because allegedly, Google It, this is New York Magazine wrote an article about this. So I was like, I don't know. It feels a little bit like you're the uncool person telling everyone else what's cool, but we're going to see. So they said that instead, Gen Z and Gen Alpha are more likely to say search it up instead of saying Google. And I was like, I don't know. I've never heard someone say search it up. It sounds like something like Principal Skinner would say in The Simpsons to try to sound cool to the kids.
1: Yeah.
2: It doesn't really roll off the tongue. And I also feel like Google, it's not like Google is irrelevant. It's not like someone saying ask Jeeves it. It's not like someone saying like, it doesn't. Google still feels relevant to me, but maybe that's how old I am.
1: It might be. It does seem like an old person like dressing up in a kid's outfit on the West Coast with a surfboard they don't know how to use, saying surfs up or cowabunga, launch over it. Search it up. Sounds like a weird G.I. Joe PSA from the 90s and 80s where they like do some G.I. Joe characters and tell kids like not to do drugs or not to drink alcohol. And they're like, it's cool. Surf it up.
2: It's just, it doesn't, like, see what I mean? But I'm like, are we then the problem where we're like, no, we know what's happening. It's the children who are wrong. And maybe they are saying search it up. Like, I don't know. I know that, like, ChatGPT is more regularly referenced as a point of information than Google. That's for sure. So I don't know. Like, because you'll hear people say, like, hey, chat, a lot. Like, that's a new thing that happens all the time. Mm-hmm. And it's just referencing that they basically have a parasocially unhealthy relationship with their ChatGPT.
1: Yeah. Or I have a friend who calls, she uses Claude, another AI tool, a lot, and she calls it Claudia. She's like, I was talking to Claudia the other day. I'm like, what is wrong with you? But it makes me feel old, because I remember when being a young millennial, like 20 years old, yeah. And I remember when the old people didn't want the word text as a verb. Yep. So we'd say, I texted you, I'm texting. And the Gen X's and the boomers, they were like, that's not a verb, that's a noun, text. And I'm like, no, I'm texting my friend.
2: Yeah.
1: And we were the ones who got to make everyone angry with our slang.
2: Yeah.
1: And now it's just something very humbling and old feeling about this.
2: We had think piece articles written about our avocado toast and the fact that we would say no worries, and then that drove boomers crazy. They hated if you said no worries back to them saying thank you, oh man, nothing would set a boomer off more in like the mid-2000s.
1: And now no worries is the language of us old people.
2: See, exactly. I know, it's a full yikes, and we really are aging into that like demographic. But it is also, for me, it's kind of relaxing. I like to imagine that like I'm on the beach with a drink, and I just get to watch culture zoom past me, and I don't need to interact with it all. Like, I don't need to be part of it all. I like to be informed about it, but I don't need to like be at the epicenter.
1: When were zoot suits popular? Was that after like World War I kind of thing? Weird, fitting, cool, colorful, odd suits?
2: I know exactly what you're talking about. And they had that resurgence when Gap commercials made swing dancing cool again. Remember Zoot Suit Riot?
1: I would have loved to have been like 20 years old in the 1940s rocking a zoot suit in a major city. Like, that would have been, and then all the older, you know, the silent generation and their parents being like, what are these youngsters doing with their zoot suits? This doesn't make me feel so bad about technology and culture, because this is a cycle that's been going on since we've been like, you know, painting on walls of caves, I imagine.
2: Forever. This is a forever thing. And it just means that like you're a person in the world and you have the privilege of getting older. And like, I kind of like it.
1: Now, FOMO, fear of missing out. Did we give the world? Did our generation, millennials, give the world?
2: Yes, we did. That's an us. That's an us.
1: You're welcome, everybody.
2: Yeah.
1: The young people have decided FOMO, not for us. We're having FOBO. Walk me through this one.
2: FOBO is actually the fear of a better option. So this is being described as the anxiety that something better might come along. And so you have a hard time committing to plans or choices or options in front of you.
1: So it's FOMO.
2: Yeah, it's FOMO, but they've tried to make it more granular. And I don't know if you have friends like this, but you'll invite them to something and you get the sense that they give you like a soft yes, but they're weighing their options to see if a better invite comes along. And so that person is suffering from fear of a better option. Am I doing the most, best, coolest thing with everyone I need to be all the time? And like, that is a hell of its own making, and I don't suffer from it.
1: This is why I hate New Year's Eve. Maybe I'm just never invited to the cool parties, but I have a feeling this happens at a lot of New Year's Eve parties. It's a night where there's a lot of pressure to do something wild, exciting, fun, really ring in the new year. And so I find when I'm at a party, everyone's just standing around wishing they were at a slightly better party.
2: Yeah.
1: Or maybe it's just me. Maybe I'm just never invited to the better party.
2: But I am always like, is there like a better party than the people you want to be with? Like, some sort of a self-help person about it. And I'm not. I'm like overly cynical as a starting point. But I just like don't buy into the FOBO of it all, because I've watched it unravel my friends, because I've been out with them. Even if I'm with them and with the kids who are chasing the cool, we'll go to like one bar or a restaurant, and then they'll be like, oh, I don't know about this place. Like, someone else is over here. We should go to this one. This place is newer. This place is harder to get into. And you just end up like kind of chasing that perfect location, and it's unsatisfying.
1: And you, as a person who's out with friends, you have some agency to make the thing you're doing the fun thing.
2: 100%.
1: If you engage with it and you like what you're doing, that good energy is infectious. It'll make it the better thing, as opposed to standing there being like, oh, I wish I was somewhere else.
2: I'll make the keg fun. I'm like, I'm the fun. You don't need to take me to like the coolest new place that just opened up. I'll order a prime rib dinner and be fine.
1: And this is why you do such a great job on this show.
2: Thank you, David.
1: Because it's, you know, there's better shows out there, I'm sure. I don't know what they are, but they're out there.
2: I haven't found any.
1: And one great one might be the Jan Arden podcast, one that you co-host. Caitlin Green is a media personality. Caitlin, it's always a joy having you here.
2: The best times always. Thank you, David.
1: Do you love TV? I do. Bad news. A new study says too much television may actually shrink parts of your brain. How worried should we couch addicts be?
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12: This is Global News. I'm Madeline DeBellis. It's partly cloudy and 22 degrees at 9 o'clock. The countdown to a 10 p.m. Mountain Time deadline is underway for trade negotiations between Canada and the U.S. 50% tariffs were supposed to come into effect Wednesday, but were delayed by U.S. President Donald Trump saying a deal was on the way.
13: Industries bracing for impact include metalworks, dairy, lumber, automobiles, and alcohol. Local businesses say they have been grappling with the looming tariffs by adjusting business plans and suppliers, something economic experts say is a true sign of resilience. Brad Parry from Calgary Economic Development says the U.S. has and always will be our biggest and most important trading partner, but businesses also know now that they have to look to other markets to open up for products and services for them to sell into and diversify their revenue sources. Uncommon Cider, brewed in Calgary, says the aluminum tariff could see them shift to smaller can sizes. Early indications show that steel and aluminum tariffs could be reduced from 50% to 25%. However, confirmation of this will be proven when a deal on the levies is finally signed. Bella Finn, Global News.
12: 23-year-old Daryl Flann has been sentenced to 3 years in prison plus 18 months of probation after unprovokedly assaulting a Calgary Transit operator, Amarjeet Grewal, in May of 2025. The 67-year-old bus driver was stabbed repeatedly in the head and beaten with a collapsible baton. After his sentencing, Flett will only serve another year and 34 days after being given credit for time spent behind bars since his arrest in May of 2025. Mike Mahar with ATU Local 583 shares his thoughts on the court's decision.
14: The sentencing part is difficult. We don't want to be vindictive, but we want this to be a social deterrent. That's what the law is all about. We understand, you know, there was a good explanation as to why it landed where it did and the probation and those types of things.
12: Mr. Graywell returned to work in mid-July after 14 months off with some modified duties for now. Calgary Pride has put out a call to action. They're seeking to raise $250,000 in community support to help deliver the 2026 Calgary Pride Festival and to keep their queer-serving organization stay afloat. Calgary Pride Director Andrea Sheeler says after this year's Calgary Pride Parade in early September, they'll have no reserve funds left to be able to continue to operate.
15: If we aren't able to continue to operate, we're not just losing a party. Calgary Pride isn't just a party or a parade with like bright colors and sequins and dance music. It's a reminder of our past and where we came from and the dangers that our community faced just to be seen and the importance of coming together.
12: Sheeler says the funding landscape has shifted and grant funding has become more limited and competitive. In sports, Canadian teen Anna Wang is seven shots back at the CPKC Women's Open in Edmonton. She's at 7 under par 133 after a 68 today. Japan's Miyu Yamashita has a five-shot lead on three players at the LPGA tournament's midway point. And the Walter Cup, the Keeper Trophy won by the Montreal Victoire, is missing. The PWHL says the trophy did not arrive at its latest stop and is working with the shipping company to locate it. The cup was supposed to be sent to Lethbridge. The actual Walter Cup that's presented during the championship is kept at the Hockey Hall of Fame. Environment Canada Calgary weather clear tonight with a low of 14, mainly cloudy tomorrow with a high of 28. Sunday, a 60% chance of showers and a high of 27. Monday, sunny and 23. And right now it's 22 degrees. Breaking news when it happens. Our next scheduled news at 10 o'clock. I'm Madeline DeBellis.
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1: Bad news for those of us who are emotionally committed to our televisions. A new study suggests that too much TV may actually be linked to smaller brain volume. But just sitting at your desk staring at a screen, maybe not so much. I feel a little personally attacked by this study. So what exactly did these researchers figure out? Let's dive into it here with physical activity researcher at the University of Southern California, Natan Fetter. Natan, welcome to the show.
19: Thank you. Thank you for having me here.
1: So it's definitely a scary headline, and I'm sure there's more to it than just the headline. But the headline, watching too much TV may shrink your brain, scared me this morning, I gotta say. So what exactly should those of us who are TV junkies like me be thinking about here or be worried about?
19: Yeah, so I think we know that spending a lot of time sitting isn't good for our health. We know that we spend most of our waking time in sedentary behavior, and sitting is the most common form of sedentary behavior. And we know that spending 8 hours a day sitting has been associated with higher risk for cardiovascular diseases, all-cause mortality, and even dementia. But what is really interesting in our study, in this TV watching brain study, showed is that it is not just how much time you spend sitting, but what you do while in sitting. And this kind of context-specific associations, that is, okay, so it's not just spending a lot of time sitting, but it's spending this time in sedentary behaviors that really are cognitively passive, or you don't have any cognitive activity while in these behaviors.
1: So if I'm sitting at my kitchen table working through a very complicated math workbook, maybe I'm learning calculus. Yes, I sat for 8 hours, but my brain is very stimulated. Not so bad if I'm sitting on the couch watching cartoons for 8 hours. Maybe there's some risks there. I'm starting to replay my childhood with my parents telling me if I watch too much TV, my brain will rot. And I'm starting to think they were maybe right. What exactly happens to our brain when we spend a lot of time sitting and consuming kind of passive cognitive tasks?
19: Yeah, I think it is the same notion that we have for muscle. Either you use it or lose it. And if you have all this brain tissue and it really wants some challenging, you know, when you're reading, and read is a really good example, because although you are just reading, while you are doing this, you need to imagine the context of what is happening in the book. We have all these challenges. If you are writing something, you have the cognitive demand due to that behavior, that activity. But if you are just watching cartoons or watching some TV shows, and there is no challenging there, it is just like, okay, so let's spend 8 hours, even more, 10 hours, 12 hours a day in this behavior that is really not challenging or using our brain. And if you spend, let's say, 1/3 of your day in this kind of behaviors, you shouldn't be surprised that it's have some bad or linked to bad things. Going back to the use or lose it muscle thing, is the same. If you spend a lot of time sitting or not much time in exercise, if you don't do resistance training, for example, why you'd expect to have larger muscle size, you know?
1: Nathan, I feel very personally attacked by everything you're saying. I'm just kidding. I don't work out. I sit at a desk all day. Let's talk about sitting at a desk, though. Sitting at a computer, like doing sort of cognitively difficult tasks, managing an Excel spreadsheet, thinking through an email you have to send your boss, doing a radio show. That's me. Very specific, this one. But what about tasks like that? Do they have the same effect on our brain? Because we're sitting, but the cognitive tasks may be varied and kind of complex when we're at our computer.
19: Yeah, so what a study showed is that if you engage in this kind of cognitively challenging behaviors, like sitting at work, writing, reading, at least you don't have the same deleterious association with brain structure. You have lower cerebrovascular damage, you have even for some regions in the brain, you have higher cortical volume. And this is important because we saw this benefit, because it didn't cause an effect, really, but we saw this potential benefits from cognitively active behaviors in really important regions in the brain, regions that are related to our decision-making process, regions that are related to executive functions. So it's really what you do when you're sitting, not just how much you spend this time sitting, that matters in terms of brain health and brain structure.
1: Let's zoom a little bit into what it means when we say poor brain health or brain health that isn't quite as good as others. Is it actually your brain shrinking? Is it a change of the matter in your brain, the cells, the neurons? I realize I'm sounding a bit like an idiot, but what happens?
19: Yeah, so specifically in this study, we asked people 20 years ago, how much time do you spend watching TV and how much time do you spend sitting at work? There is no 8 hours a day unit. It's just if it's either often, very often, or not at all, basically. And then 20 years later, we measured their brain structure, so cortical volume, white matter hypertensity volume, which is a marker for cerebrovascular damage. And then what we saw was that time spent sitting, watching TV, for example, was linked to a lower volume in several regions in the brain. And then time spent sinning at work was linked to a higher volume in some regions. So there is no cause and effect. If you sit, if you watch TV for 8 hours a day, you have lower brain volume. But if you spend a lot of time sinning in this cognitively passive behavior, you are more likely to have lower brain volumes 20 years later. So this is the finding. It isn't in cause and effect, but it is showing something really important, that what you do while in sinning matters in terms of predict brain structure 20 years, 25 years later.
20: I think I found the perfect loophole and maybe a topic for your next study. What about the TV show Jeopardy, where you're sitting there thinking really hard about the questions and shouting at the TV, trying to beat the contestants? Because I watch a lot of Jeopardy. Could this be the perfect loophole? You know, you're sitting, it's television, but it's actually a cognitively difficult task. Not all TV shows are created equal when it comes to this thing.
19: No, this is exactly our next research question. The context in which we are watching in while in this behavior. So yeah, this is a very important question. This is something that we need to investigate more with brain activity. How is our brain activity behaving while you are watching or doing different things, like listening to audiobook, watching TV show, or something more challenging? So yeah, this is definitely one thing that we need to look at more precisely.
20: I got to admit, I'm a TV head. I love television. Do you have any advice for me? Is the advice just try to watch less of it and try to do more stimulating stuff outside of television? Or what advice would you have for someone who absolutely loves TV? I watch too many hours of it.
19: Don't spend much time in sedentary behavior. Do some physical activity. If you need to spend time in this sedentary behavior, try to break it. So sit 30 minutes sitting, just stand up, walk for 2 minutes. That'll be beneficial for your health.
20: Nathan Fetter is a physical activity researcher at the University of Southern California. Nathan, I've really enjoyed this conversation. Thanks for sharing details of your study with me.
19: Thank you.
20: Just ahead, a kid asks an AI for homework help. Fine, but what if they then think that robot starts to understand them? After the break, how young children are starting to see artificial intelligence.
21: 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This is The Last Show with David Cooper.
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1: To adults, artificial intelligence is new technology. But to kids, using AI all the time to answer their questions, help with homework, to ask for opinions, these tools and using them might just be normal. But if children think these machines can think, feel, and understand them, what happens then? What happens when children start believing the machines are their friends, are their support? There's something real behind them. Let's talk about that here with Dr. Wendy Patrick, a career prosecutor and author. Wendy, welcome to the show.
2: Thank you, David. Thanks for having me.
1: Let's start with kids themselves. When kids talk about AI, how do they come to understand these tools that they're using and that they never really lived in a world where these tools didn't exist?
2: Well, that's probably the most significant distinction is kids have grown up with this technology that's new to their parents and to other adults. Many of these kids actually understand more about how AI works than we do, because as you just mentioned, they have grown up with it. They talk about AI in very human terms, and that's probably a parent's worst nightmare. But is it always a bad thing to recognize that AI can think like a human to a point? And I think that probably most of what we know about how kids view AI is from themselves when they talk about how they use it. And one of the most important things they talk about is it helps them. In other words, it's not a confidant. It's not an emotional companion. It helps them complete their homework. It helps them find answers. It helps them research. But David, even though most children, let's say ages 12 to 14, maybe even 12 to 17, that are using AI as an assistant, there will always be that vulnerable subset that views AI more as a companion. And that's why parents are wise to be attuned to the kind of red flags that give them some idea that they are substituting AI for real relationships. We worried a lot about that during the pandemic when the kids were younger. Now we're worrying about that more in real time as the younger generation doesn't have to worry about virtual learning, but is choosing oftentimes to have that type of virtual assistance because AI is too easy to use.
1: Yeah, that's the problem with this whole discussion and with this technology. There's no stopping it. It's more just like figuring out how to use it in a way that works for you, whether you're a teacher with students that might use it to cheat, or you're a parent with a kid who thinks of these tools as their friend or their therapist or someone to give them life advice or someone to give them comfort when they're lonely, upset, anxious. What is wrong with kids using these tools as, for lack of a better word, friends?
2: Well, the same thing that's wrong with adults using AI as friends. You know, so often we say, oh, the kids are doing this, that, and the other when we're doing it too. How many of us, David, do we know somebody in our lives, or maybe we've read about it online, that is just lonely, that maybe is going through a divorce, a separation, has lost a job, and for whatever reason has taken solace in the very entity, I suppose we'll call it that, that it's been using to do all the research and sometimes help them on the job. I can tell you, we all know people that have named their artificial intelligence. Now, that's probably a sign that maybe there's a little bit more human-like qualities. And I know there's been movies already made about this dynamic, but you'd be surprised. I think this is a good thing. How frequently kids are very attuned to the fact that AI hallucinates, makes mistakes, delivers wrong information. And I have to say, you know, we've been researching all over the world. That of course, is the royal we. You know, we read a lot of research. And one of the things we notice is that kids are researching too, and they understand that they need to double check their work, especially if it's like you mentioned, for an assignment, for school, scholastically, academically. Kids have made kind of the statements that I wish adults would often make in understanding that they're not learning anything if they're simply giving the information to AI and having them problem solve. And they worry that in the real world, they'll lose some of their cognitive ability if they just put everything cut and paste into an AI engine. And I love to read stories like that. This is kids giving interviews to adults about how they use AI. And the most heartening thing about that, David, some of these kids are 13 and 14 years old that are already more tech savvy than their parents about when they can and should be using AI.
1: So it's not all doom and gloom.
2: Not even close.
1: My father, when he grew up, they introduced the calculator in math class. And I never even knew that you could calculate a square root by hand. It was just something I pressed on the calculator.
2: Right.
1: A mathematician from 80 years ago might think I was an idiot for never learning that. Are we falling into that trap of like judging young people for using the technology available And in reality, it's not going to be a problem? The new skill sets will emerge? Or is there a real worry here that kids aren't going to learn when they have access to this stuff? Or is it both?
2: There's a real worry that they're not going to learn. And David, I have to say also, as a career prosecutor, a career sex crimes prosecutor, I often am very wary about false relationships. And of course, when I started practicing, it wasn't AI. It was false friends

0: for more often. And then there's optimized ads, all the same things that we worry about with big tech and with social media, exactly what you said. But let me add one thing that's a little bit unique to young people that are just, you know, maybe hitting adolescence and exploring their social life. They're a vulnerable group that don't have the kind of wisdom and life experience as the rest of us do. And that is one area that we all worry about, AI overuse. And overuse would necessarily mean to the extent of real relationships. It's like that billboard, David, we see sometimes, tell your kids to get off the computer and go outside and play. We worry about that with kids using AI.
1: The problem with all these worries is we're not going to, and they're valid, we're not going to succeed in prohibition. Like, kids are going to use AI, parents are going to use AI, we're all going to use it. If not today, then tomorrow. What's like a harm reduction approach for parents where they can not stop the kids from using it, because these are useful tools, but have the kids use it in a way that it doesn't end up in any of these negative outcomes you're talking about?
0: Use it with them. Just like other areas where parents want to safely introduce their children to technology that can be a blessing and a curse. By using it with your kids, you can not only, I suppose, have the experience together, but you can navigate it together. You can talk about what you're seeing. You can talk about when it's right, when it's wrong, when it makes mistakes, when it thinks and brainstorms of something that you didn't. You can explore the way AI is a program, not a paramour. It's an information source. It's not a soulmate. By using it with your children, you're normalizing the experience to the extent that parents, you probably are using it too, but you're also not making it forbidden fruit. Because David, you brought up a great point. You tell your kid they can't do something, and even if they weren't previously interested, all of a sudden they are. So by sort of normalizing it to the way in which you can use it productively, they'll have less of an opportunity to explore the dark side, the backside, the dark web, if you will, of artificial intelligence. And that's one way that parents can ensure that they're being transparent about the fact that it is valuable, but they're also installing guardrails.
1: Well, you're probably not going to like this one because you're a career prosecutor, but like, it's like sitting down with your 18-year-old and having one beer with them, like rather than treating it as this awful, horrible thing, and then they're going to go drink and binge drink behind your back. It's doing these kind of like things that could cause them damage, but doing it with them so you get to experience it together and teach them lessons along the way.
0: David, I love that example because you're talking about having some alcohol with your child. You're not talking about getting drunk with your teenager. Using AI in a positive sense is very different from introducing your children to something that could be harmful physically or illegal or might compromise judgment. And I think that last one is especially unique and appropriate when we're talking about AI, because that's one of the reasons we fear our kids spending too much time with AI, is it goes rogue and gives bad advice. Parents should use these programs with their children in a fashion that you're highlighting the benefit while also highlighting the harm, so the kids are raised in a healthy fashion on what is here to stay.
1: Dr. Wendy Patrick is a career prosecutor and author. Check out her book, Why Bad Looks Good, available wherever books are sold. Wendy, thank you.
0: Thank you.
1: Just ahead, millions obsess over blood pressure numbers. But the number's only useful if it's measured properly. And according to an expert, many of us don't. How to get it right, why that's bad, next.
2: 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That's 1-888-505-6644. The Last Show with David Cooper.
3: Three things are assured in Calgary: the Stampede in the summer, Chinooks in the winter, and traffic all year round. 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
7: You've got a blood pressure checker device thing at home. You're told you should use it. You know, monitoring your blood pressure is a thing that you can do to monitor your health. Some people are even told by their doctors to do so. Well, guess what? According to Dr. Zach Mead, an anesthesiologist, you can find him online under Dr. Zach MD, you're probably doing it wrong. And that matters. Zach, welcome to the show.
8: Hey, thanks for having me back, David.
7: I thought you just squeeze the thing. You look at a little dial, you know, kind of looks like a pressure thing going into your tire. You write down what it says. Boom, you're done. I'm doing it right, aren't I?
8: I mean, that'll give you a number. I don't know if it'll be accurate.
7: Okay, so if the goal is to get a number, I'm doing everything right. Let's start here. How do we, and should we even, are we qualified, people who aren't doctors, how do we measure our blood pressure?
8: It's really important, for one, that you just know blood pressure, it changes naturally throughout the day. If you exercise and then you check your blood pressure, it's going to be high. If you go to sleep and you wake up first thing in the morning, you check your blood pressure, it's probably going to be lower. So if you're checking your blood pressure to make sure you're staying healthy and your medication's working, I'd recommend one, so you get like a habit. Do it same time, same place every day if you're at home, or do it multiple times throughout the day so that you get these good trends. That's important, right?
7: Do things like caffeine, whether I've eaten, whether I've taken something like Tylenol, aspirin, Advil, anything, like, do these change the readings as well?
8: I mean, not Tylenol per se, but yeah, caffeine, definitely, right? Again, it's going to increase your blood pressure. Caffeine helps cure headaches by actually tightening up your blood vessels. That's what it does. And that helps with headaches. So 100% true. And the way you're sitting also impacts blood pressures, right? So you got to have your feet on the ground, sitting in a chair. You can't have your legs crossed. You can't have them up. You can't be moving. Right here on the arm, And one of the big reasons for all this, it's not necessarily that the number doesn't have meaning if it's done in a different way, but it has the most meaning when you do it like this, because all the research studies we've done, that's how we had people sitting.
7: Okay. When you say like this, you mean just sitting upright?
8: Oh, yeah. Sorry.
7: We're on the radio, Zach. It's a very visual medium.
8: yeah. When you're just sitting in your chair, hands down by your side, feet on the ground.
7: Got it. So forget about whether I'm using the device that I have well, the circumstances under which I do it and when I do it and what I've consumed and what's going on in my life. Did I just come back from running, you know, around the block 45 times, or was I sitting at my desk for an hour, or did I just roll out of bed, or did I just chug 17 cups of coffee? All these things matter completely independent of whether I'm actually doing the reading correctly.
8: Yeah, that's absolutely true too.
7: Okay. So, and then are there ways that people actually do the physical reading wrong?
8: Yeah. So again, a big one is actually having their legs crossed when they do it. And why does that matter? Well, you're actually increasing blood flow to your upper body while decreasing blood flow to your lower body. So when you have more blood volume, or think about it like a plumbing system, when you have more water in the same pipe, you're going to have more pressure on that pipe, right?
7: So don't cross my legs. That sort of acts like a mini tourniquet or something. Got it.
8: Absolutely.
7: Any other major? I mean, that seems so simple, and I did not know that. Any other major
8: ones? Don't lay down.
7: Don't lay down.
8: Now, I say that, right? Don't lay down flat. That will give you a number. And as a matter of fact, I'm an anesthesiologist, and I take people's blood pressure laying flat every single day. But that's okay, because I know what I'm doing. I know how to interpret the numbers. I know the differences, and I've looked at research for anesthesiologists doing surgery and their blood pressure numbers. But the number that you and your primary care doctor are going to be talking about, you're going to be talking about like outpatient blood pressure cuff readings. And that's how they're going to prescribe higher or lower doses of your medications.
7: Okay, interesting. Now let's get to the why this matters, because I'm thinking to myself, okay, who cares if my legs are crossed and the number is slightly off? Is that good enough? Maybe the answer to my question is no. Why does getting an accurate blood pressure reading really matter? What happens if I'm getting junk numbers all the time? Is that a serious risk to my health?
8: It really could be. People sleep on high blood pressure. They think, oh, it's not that bad. I don't have any symptoms. Nothing's wrong with me. So this number means nothing. And they're right in a sense. In the short time, you know, 1, 2, 3 days of high blood pressure, it won't do anything to you. But 5, 6, 10, 15 years of high blood pressure, that's how you get a heart attack. That's how you get stroke. And these numbers, being off a little bit, maybe doesn't mean that much. But sometimes the accuracy will be the difference between you getting no medications versus one medication. Or if you're trending it and you're already on a medication, maybe that's the difference between you getting a second or even a third medication, or an increased dose or a lower dose, right?
7: Okay, well, I feel like I'm better qualified to dig in to blood pressure readings. Now, I haven't been to the doctor in a while, and I just turned 40, so I guess this is something.
8: David.
7: Yeah, I'm
8: disappointed.
7: I know, and I have to get a colonoscopy. That's my girlfriend's. She keeps on sending me recommendations for proctologists to do it, or whatever doctor.
8: They're not as crappy as people say. Do it.
7: You had to, didn't you? I hear it's the whatever drink they give you the night before that is the real problem.
8: I have a video on that.
7: Oh, tell me about what misconceptions. We're completely off script now. What misconceptions about a laxative or a...
8: Yeah, it's like Miralax, yeah. Right? Colonoscopy prep, that is every patient. So I, again, anesthesiologist, I do the anesthesia for your colonoscopy. So I make it pleasant. And that's what I love my job, because my job is to take something unpleasant and make it pleasant. Mm-hmm. And I found out how to do that on social media too. So I found a lady who's like, I have to get colonoscopies like once every like 3 months or something, because she has, you know, a rare disease. This is what I'm going to do this time to make it less miserable, because everyone says the prep is awful. She bought a frozen drink mixer, a margarita machine. She threw some Gatorade in there. She threw some Miralax prep stuff in there. The Go Lightly is one of the brands that we use. And she drank it like a margarita. And it was amazing. 10 out of 10, would recommend. Now, it was amazing going in. Still the same effect coming out, though.
7: Yeah, but that's the thing people always complain about.
8: Yeah. So, highly recommend. Take your Miralax prep. Okay, let me just caveat there. There's no research study. I can't, officially endorse this, but it seems like a very reasonable way to make it more pleasant.
7: All right. Miralax smoothie or laxative smoothie, colonoscopy prep smoothie. It sounds slightly better than drinking this gross liquid, I guess.
8: Yeah. Slightly less crappy.
7: Let's go to this next story where I think there was some room for misconception and worry about a woman in her 70s who went in for a knee replacement, woke up paralyzed from the chest down. Is this something I need to worry about, that I'll go under for a routine surgery, a serious one, but a routine one, and then wake up, you know, all messed up, unable to walk again?
8: This is something really close to my heart. So she came in for a knee surgery, and it's standard of care. You get a single injection of medication into your spine. That medication allows you to be numb from your, you know, chest down, and we do the surgery very safely. That's the standard of care. And this is a, you know, I just want to emphasize again, this is a real patient, and she wasn't the only one that was impacted that day. It was an issue in the pharmacy, and this just happened a few days ago. At least four other families were impacted and are severely injured right now. And it's a tragedy, but I want to provide reassurance to everyone listening right now that now is probably the safest time in history to go to the hospital.
7: It's like when airplanes crash, the authorities do an investigation to make sure that kind of accident never happens again.
8: Yes. So everyone is checking the boxes. They're going by the book. Everyone's doing the right thing right now, no doubt. So don't be scared if you have a knee surgery or you're pregnant and you're getting a spinal anesthetic or an epidural. It's okay. And this event should have never happened. And it's so rare. I mean, plane crashes happen more often than this event happened.
7: Okay, well, I have to fly on Sunday, so good to hear. We're here with Dr. Zach Mead. He's an anesthesiologist. He fights medical misinformation and disinformation online. You can check him out at Dr. Zach MD on most social media platforms. When we come back, there's a video going around recommending people don't get mammograms to screen for breast cancer. I'll give you a little preview into what we're going to talk about. That video is bad information. Do not listen to it, but we'll dig into why this, these kinds of videos are such a problem with Zach in just a few moments' time.

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0: That I never knew that feeling?

0: replacement. She was given an injection of an anesthetic in her spine, and when she woke up, she was paralyzed from the waist down. It's a tragic story, but should you be worried about something like this and what exactly happened? Let's pick it apart with Dr. Zach Mead, an anesthesiologist who fights medical disinformation online. Check him out at Dr. Zach MD on most social media platforms. Zach, welcome back to the show.
1: Thanks for having me, David. And I want to be the first to say, don't be scared of this happening to you, because right now is ironically probably the safest time to be at the hospital.
0: So how could a spinal injection of anesthetic that's just supposed to help you get through a procedure and make it more comfortable for you? It's not the procedure itself. That's that beginning stage. We would like to think it's safe. This, hearing about a story like this could make people worry.
1: In general, for these types of procedures, I mean, our safety rating is better than that of the airline industry. These events don't happen ever. So I just want to preface too, what I'm about to say is allegations, it's hearsay. But these sources were publicly available sources from family members that have reported things on social media and other people who work at the hospital, but all still technically hearsay. What happened, this patient came in, as he said, knee surgery, spinal injection, standard. At this hospital, usually the trays that anesthesiologists use to do that spinal injection come with the medication from the manufacturer. But there's some sort of, it seems, recall or shortage on that anesthetic, David. So the pharmacy has a larger batch in their pharmacy. And what they were doing, they were taking the larger batch and they were mixing it up into syringes for the anesthesiologist, pre-filling the syringes, and then sending them out to the operating rooms, which isn't a rare thing. It happens in instances of shortages. So they do that. And what was alleged was that the pharmacy technician who had been mixing those medications and putting them in the syringes ran out of the local anesthetic, and it was either bupivacaine or mepivacaine. I've heard those two medications in two different stories conflicting. I'm not sure which one it is. The hospital hasn't confirmed yet. Either way, kind of the same output. He said to someone, please go get me more. And then that person went and it seems like just grabbed some vials off the shelf, probably near where the local anesthetics were, and it ended up being vials of potassium. Potassium is the same medication you give to prisoners for like lethal injections or something like that. Or when we're doing heart surgeries and we want to make the heart stop intentionally.
0: Oh, wow.
1: You give them a load of potassium.
0: Wild. So is this a real alleged just mistake? Mistakes happen, but they're extremely rare. And when mistakes happen in the medical community like this, immediately after they're widely publicized, hospitals work towards preventing them. It's sort of like, you know, if a plane crashes because of a known mechanical error, every plane of that model will be updated before it's allowed to fly again. That mistake is unlikely to happen again. Is that kind of what happens in these situations?
1: Exactly. But I will say, like, small things, not to this scale, because this impacted at least four patients that day, have happened. And so there were safeguards already in place to prevent this. And somewhere in the story that I'm telling you, these safeguards were manually overrode or bypassed or skipped in some way. And that's where the tragedy comes in. So they put that potassium in the syringe instead of putting in the local anesthetic. They label it correctly. It says, you know, bupivacaine, or it says, you know, numbing medication, right? They hand it to the anesthesiologist. So the anesthesiologist, that could have been me. I think I'm doing the right thing. I do the procedure. I inject the medication, and then boom. We find out, the anesthesiologist likely found out within minutes that something was wrong, because maybe the patient wasn't getting numb, their heart rate was high, their blood pressure was going crazy, and there was a load of potassium right next to the spinal cord doing Lord knows what, because it hasn't happened enough for us to truly know the impact.
0: Yeah, this is not a commonly, this is a toxic, dangerous, potentially deadly thing. So we don't know exactly what happens because we can't study it because people would get hurt.
1: Yeah, exactly. And so there's been at least four families impacted. It's been reported that some of them are on ECMO, which is this like life support machine. They're in the ICU. Some of them are paralyzed, and it's a true tragedy. But again, just like you said, David, I want to just reassure everyone, like right now, it's safe to go to the hospital. If you're getting these surgeries, don't be scared. Don't cancel them. It's probably safer now than it was a week ago.
0: Let's talk about this video circulating from some quote-unquote expert which you and I have discussed in the past. You worry about people online giving medical advice who are not unquote unquote experts. This feller is suggesting people do not get mammograms to assist in breast cancer screening. What do you make of someone posting a video like that?
1: Straight to jail. They should go straight to jail, David.
0: And I don't know how this is legal. Don't collect $200.
1: No. Skip the collect $200, straight to jail. And guess what? You don't even get to like roll dice for doubles. This guy is somewhere in the United States. I don't know where he's out of. He is a he bought a PhD online. Uh-huh. All right.
0: Yeah.
1: Did you know you could do that?
0: I did know. It's just like you can, in some places, you can like register to be a, you know, do weddings from like a 1 minute course. And then in other places, you have to be like a minister for many years. Not that I do think everyone should be able to perform a wedding, but it's the same idea.
1: Yeah. Maybe there should be limits on that too. But, so this guy.
0: Fair enough.
1: He bought a PhD and now he goes online and he says all these crazy things. And he said, mammograms aren't finding your cancer, they're causing your cancer.
0: Oh, goodness.
1: Don't get them, blah, blah, blah, blah, blah. Mm-hmm. And it's like, he's not the only one, actually. There's like this group of people. And then when you look in the comments, it scares me, David, because they're like, I'm going to cancel my appointment now. You're right. It's the medical monopoly.
0: Yeah, it's ridiculous. And people don't understand that, like, in a capitalist system, companies that help people also profit. It's kind of an ugly way that it operates, but that's the reality. Hospitals make money and hospitals also save lives, you know?
1: Absolutely. But let's follow the money real quick, David. If these things weren't working and people weren't having good outcomes, who would keep paying for them?
0: Yeah, like the market wouldn't purchase a machine that didn't work or harmed people.
1: Exactly. So and the funny thing is most all of these people that say this at the end, one guy specifically I was talking about that bought the PhD goes, so that's why you need to buy my book and attend my seminar courses.
0: Always worry about the person who gives you bizarre, dangerous information. And the very end, they just tuck in a buy this, take my course, buy my book, you know, subscribe to my thing and pay $1 a month for more content. That's when you really have to worry.
1: 100%. See, follow my content. It's free. You don't have to pay me anything. If you want to, that's fine. I'll accept donations and bribes, but.
0: So to be clear, mammograms, extremely helpful tool when screening for cancer. I don't know why I'm having to say that.
1: I know.
0: Okay. So when you see videos like this, do you get angry? Does it enrage you?
1: I really do. And it gives me fuel to keep going and to keep making these videos because these individuals are literally killing people. And I don't know what we need to do to change the legal system in America or wherever to make this illegal. I don't know how people with a random PhD can just give this medical advice without retribution. Like,
0: yeah, I mean, I'm from Canada. I live in the US. The medical system there, certainly a little different, single payer healthcare. Having said that, there's no restriction on these videos. Anyone around the world can get access to them. It's both a wonderful thing because people like you have a platform, you know, people can speak up in a way that they couldn't, you know, 20 years ago. But it also means that people can speak up in a way they couldn't 20 years ago. It's scary and good. It's the world we live in.
1: I do support informed adults making stupid decisions for themselves. But it does bother me when those decisions stop impacting only themselves and start impacting hundreds and thousands of people.
0: You can find Zachary Mead under Dr. Zach Mead MD on TikTok and Instagram. Zach, it's always a joy having you here. Thanks for talking to me.
1: Thanks.
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13: 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I'm Madeline DeBellis. It's mainly clear and 22 degrees at 10 o'clock.
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13: A senior White House official tells Global News there is no Canada-U.S. trade deal ahead of President Trump's deadline. New 50% tariffs are now in effect as of 10 p.m. Mountain Time, targeting billions of dollars worth of Canadian goods. Prime Minister Mark Carney says Canada will respond with dollar-for-dollar retaliatory tariffs and additional support for workers and businesses. A peaceful prayer service at a Sikh temple was interrupted this morning. Witnesses say a man barged into the temple in northeast Edmonton, attacking two men and sending them to hospital. Joel Gottlieb was at the scene.
15: Police say a 27-year-old man, who no one knew, barged into the holiest part of the temple around 5 a.m. while about a dozen men were inside praying. He tried vandalizing a sacred scripture and stabbed two men with a screwdriver.
16: One person was taken into custody after attacking two people
10: And we recognize the fear and heightened sense of concern that has caused here in Edmonton and across the country.
15: Dozens of people attending a morning wedding celebration were forced to wait outside while police investigated. If this incident was motivated by ideology, police say they won't hesitate charging the suspect under the new Combating Hate Act.
16: Police say the 75-year-old and 51-year-old male victims in this case are expected to be okay and make a full recovery. As for the suspect, the 27-year-old man, police say that he had just been released from a federal prison in Alberta on Thursday after serving a sentence for aggravated assault. Joel Gottlieb, Global News.
13: A Prince George man says he's lucky to be alive after a twin-engine plane struck his SUV during an emergency landing on a busy road. The Transportation Safety Board says the aircraft lost power in one engine while flying from a remote airstrip to Prince George, forcing the emergency landing Thursday afternoon. The plane hit four vehicles, killing one person on the ground, while the two crew members and six passengers escaped injury. Driver Jamie Pavlyuk suffered cuts and minor whiplash after a piece of metal tore through the roof of his vehicle and lodged in the back seat. Alberta's separatist movement is putting its cards on the table, all 54 pages of them. The Alberta Prosperity Project behind the Stay Free Alberta petition has released a proposed constitution for an independent Alberta. It envisions a province with a president, elected judges and a Senate, a 10% cap on personal income tax, the right to openly or secretly carry firearms, and English as the only official language. Political scientist Laurie Williams says the controversial document could help voters make a more informed choice, but warns all the new information on separation could become information overload for voters by October's referendum.
17: The separatists should be putting forward a vision of what a separate Alberta would look like, a vision that would appeal to a broader range of Albertans, and this is likely doing the opposite of that.
13: Alberta Prosperity Project leader Mitch Sylvester says the goal is to show Albertans that independence, their rights, and how they're governed are serious issues worth paying attention to. He says they want public feedback so ideas can be added, removed, or changed if needed. In sports, the New York Yankees winning streak is up to five games after a 3-1 victory over Toronto. And Blue Jays slugger Vladimir Guerrero Jr. is expected to return to the lineup tomorrow after a stint on the 7-day concussion injured list. He's back with the team in New York and took swings in the batting cage today. And the Walter Cup, the Keeper Trophy, won by the Montreal Victoire, is missing. The PWHL says the trophy didn't arrive at its latest stop and is working with the shipping company to locate it. Cup was supposed to be sent to Lethbridge. The actual Walter Cup that's presented during the championship is capped at the Hockey Hall of Fame. Environment Canada Calgary weather clear tonight with a low of 14. Mainly cloudy tomorrow with a high of 28. Sunday, a 60% chance of showers and a high of 27. Monday, sunny and 23. It is 22 degrees. Breaking news when it happens. Our next scheduled newscast at 11. I'm Madeline DeBellis.
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20: Welcome to the show. It's Friday. It's Yacht Rock Friday. Here it is, Friday, August the 21st, if you can believe it. We really have hurtled through Friday. It seems like it's moved by pretty fast, hasn't it? But yeah, here we are, knocking on the door of September and back to school and all of that sort of stuff. Good news is this weekend looks like it's going to be just fine. It should be a fantastic weekend in both Edmonton and Calgary with temperatures in the upper 20s and lots of sunshine. Nothing to worry about there. The weather, we haven't had a lot of really uninterrupted, really nice stretches of weather, so I think we're all more than happy to see this. Calgary, it's been a little dry in Calgary, if anything, but God knows, in the Edmonton area, a nice, dry, hot weekend will be more than welcome. People will be very pleased to see that. And let me just take a second and speak to the Edmonton audience here. Calgary, you can just talk amongst yourselves for 10 seconds. If you think, what am I going to do tonight? It's going to be a go to the damn
1: football game. The crowds have been much, much better the past couple of games, but there are some seats available for tonight. The Winnipeg Blue Bombers are in town, so if you're looking for something to do, you don't know what you should do, go to the game. It's going to be a perfect night for it. Okay. We'll see you there. Coming up on the show today, there's, of course, it's Crosstalk Friday. So we're going to get into a bunch of different stories. We've got some interesting ones for you today. And I think, you know, of course, we'll be talking about the trade deal and what, you know, people are talking about in different provinces as to what might be important and what people are keeping an eye on, which I think, you know, we don't know yet. We're still waiting to see. But regardless, we'll talk about that. We're going to talk about massive mistakes that different cities and different provinces may have made in Canada. And we'll sort of kick that conversation off with the Edmonton Marathon story that we've been talking about this week. I shouldn't laugh. It's very, very serious. And I'm sure some people are extremely upset about this over at the Marathon offices. But you probably heard the story. They screwed up on the length of the route for the Edmonton Marathon last Sunday. And you had one job, guys, like that. You can't screw up on the route, but they did. So lo and behold, all kinds of people are upset about that. But, you know, what else has happened? Like, it's not the worst thing to ever happen, right? Like, it's a marathon. It's a big setback for a lot of people. But, you know, what a mess. So we'll talk a bit about that. We're also going to talk about two stories, one in British Columbia. And I don't know if you've seen it, but if you haven't, you might want to check it out in advance so you're caught up to speed. Carolyn Findlay with the BC Conservatives put out a video comparing David Eby to a dictator. When I say comparing to a dictator, you've got to see it. It's AI generated where he's like dressed up like a tin pot dictator looking over a map and all the rest of these sorts of things. It's AI and it's obviously AI. Like they're not trying to say that this is actual video by any stretch. It's, you know, it looks almost cartoonish. Like they're not trying to hide the fact that it's a fake video. But it's raising that question again about where AI fits into what we're going to deem to be acceptable when it comes to politics. I think we've kind of moved past the point where politicians have always been criticized for lying. And now I think it's just we're at a point now where, I mean, realities aren't even shared, right? So do we want to draw a line? Do we want to say, as far as political advertising goes, you need to have actual people involved? It needs to be, you know, or can we just go ahead and have AI generated advertising, right? I don't know. We know the Conservatives have put out videos before, pretty effective ones too. There was one that Polly have put out with, you know, people in food bank lineups and all that sort of stuff. None of it was real. It was all AI generated. Is that okay? It's an interesting conversation. There's only going to be more and more of this. And here's why, because in terms of, you know, if you want to respond to whatever happens with the trade deal today and you're the Conservatives, right, and you want to put together a video, you can do that using AI almost instantly, right? Like there's no production to it. There's no cost to it. You don't have to hire people. You don't, all the rest of it. You can just crank it out. AI will do it for you. It's fast, cheap, and effective. So given those three parameters, it's more than likely we will continue to see it. It will become more and more common. Do we want to put guardrails around it? I don't know. It's an interesting chat. So we'll talk about that today. Speaking of AI, we'll get into that conversation too. Another town hall meeting in Alberta, this one just north of Edmonton in Redwater in Sturgeon County, which is where the Meta massive Meta data center is planned. $13 billion investment, but it's huge. It's a big one. And I mean, again, listen to the anger from people who showed up to speak with Nate Glubish, the minister.
21: How do we trust this government when they'll use any means to break their promises? They'll use notwithstanding clauses. They will use orders of council to release land. The mayor will go behind and change bylaws, zoning laws, behind everyone's back, and then have a public hearing at 1 o'clock on a Tuesday when no one's there. How can we trust you guys when you constantly lie and show us how slimy you are?
1: I mean, people are angry. And I mean, that obviously spills
20: far beyond the lines of being angry about data centers, right? And that's a conversation we had yesterday. Can you keep this sort of focused on data centers as does everything else get rolled into it? Not to mention the piece about Meta is the company, you know, that we're talking about here. And you want to talk about bad faith actors in society over the last 10 years. I mean, you put Meta right at the top of the list, if you ask me. The damage they've done in so many different ways is... you can't even calculate it. It's incredible. So are they trustworthy actors? They're being sued for billions of dollars in the United States right now, and there'll be many, many more. So we'll get into that conversation a bit today. A couple of things that are, you know, we've been talking about all of these issues all week long. There's a couple of different ones that we're going to get into today. This one's really interesting. It's an angle to the whole major projects office and plan that Mark Carney launched that we haven't talked much about, right? But one of the things that that plan is supposed to do is, as you know, fast-track approval processes for major projects, which the pipeline may well be part of, right? It has to be, we got to see if it gets declared to be in the national interest. And if it does, then you it gets into that fast stream. Now, one of the things that's been changed in terms of how the major projects process works deals with the Species at Risk Act in Canada, endangered species. And that used to be, and I don't know if it will still be, there's talk about changing it, a consideration when it came to assessing the impact of major projects, development, things like that. There's a number of biologists and conservationists who have said, wait a minute, the Liberal government championed this thing. They were the ones that advanced this, that brought it in, and now they're just sort of saying, well, we don't care about it anymore. How substantial could these changes be, and what would it mean for species at risks in Canada? It's an interesting conversation, one that we haven't had before. So we'll get into that in just a couple of minutes. And, of course, we'll spend a lot of time talking about where we are on this trade deal. A lot at stake if you're Mark Carney, right? I mean, you sort of staked your campaign a year and a half ago on being the guy who can navigate these stormy waters. Well, here's your first chance. How are you making out? We'll have a conversation about that when we come back right after this.

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19: All right, so we'll wait and we'll see what this deal looks like at the end of the day. But I had a really interesting chat this morning about, you know, the politics involved in it. And they are also very, very interesting because Mark Carney sort of framed himself as the guy who can make the deal with Donald Trump, which is probably a pretty bold claim, but he did it. And that was what is sort of what propelled him there. And ever since, you know, we've had elbows up and Canada strong and all the rest of this stuff. Well, here's sort of a make or break, I think, on that, right? But you know what? He didn't invent that sort of brand politics. Not even close, right? It goes back way earlier than that. Stephen Harper did it for a long time, worked for a long time, and then the wheels came off. So it's another piece of the conservative policies and platforms that, you know, Mark Carney has adopted. Will it work for him? Here's the chat that I had this morning with Richard Nimagine, who is an assistant associate professor in the School of Canadian Studies at Carleton. When we talk about Mark Carney and the playbook that he has employed in becoming prime minister and being prime minister, there's a lot of talk, and people have, you know, obviously pointed out that a lot of his platform planks he stole directly from the conservative platform in the election campaign. But you highlight something else that he's been borrowing from the conservatives that I don't think people have talked about quite as much, but it is fascinating. And it goes back to Stephen Harper, right? Walk us through the similarities you see there and sort of the way he's been acting as prime minister that sort of duplicates some of the things we saw in the Harper era.
20: Well, I think first off, it's the idea that he is trying to present himself as heading a government that is not the same as an unpopular predecessor.
19: Right.
20: In the Harper case, he was responding to the idea that liberals often present their party and their values as one and the same as Canada and Canadian values. And Harper and his government sought to both speak about and also show symbolically that Canada was not just liberal, but was conservative. In the Carney case, it's different, right? Because it's the same party. It's the same challenge that Paul Martin faced after Jean Chrétien. How do you be different? People at the end did not really like Justin Trudeau or support him, but you're of the same party. So you emphasize that you are a new government and you portray Canada and its identity differently. So there is a similarity in strategy there. Plus the idea of appealing to military history, for example, is another way to show difference.
19: And the monarchy as well. You mentioned both parties sort of leaned into that.
20: And the monarchy, right? The irony that we are trying to, or the government is trying to portray Canada as a sovereign country by appealing to a monarch. But certainly the Harper government was, the belief that we have a history connected to the monarchy, and journalists spoke of the royal rebrand and bringing back those symbols. For Carney, it's a little different, right? Using the king, King Charles,
19: bringing him here.
20: To remind Mr. Trump that Canada is independent.
19: And you know, it goes into even sort of the way they brand, literally brand. It is brand politics, you know, in terms of colors, slogans, things like that. Like, the focus is, hey, we're different. We're not what you're used to.
20: We're very different. You use rhetoric. So the idea of new government in the Carney case, it's always the theme of crisis. It's a dangerous world out there, and we are prepared to deal with it. And that's really about managing the political environment given the negotiations between the two countries.
19: How effective is that strategy? I mean, obviously, Harper was replaced eventually. I mean, does it have a shelf life? Does eventually it start to burn out? Or, you know, is it a good strategy long term?
20: Well, I think with brands, when a brand doesn't speak to its brand promise, people lose faith. And that could be true of an automobile or a computer or anything, that because a brand is an emotional relationship. And so a political brand, you give voters or citizens a brand promise. And if what you're doing is not the same as what you're promising, people become dissatisfied. So remember how popular Justin Trudeau was, brand Trudeau, right? After a certain point, people said, well, you talk about these things, but you're not doing them. And so in the Harper era, the outreach to new Canadians and diverse communities versus some of the actions at the end with, you know, snitch line and so forth. So for Carney, it's different, right? Because we have elbows up,
5: yep.
20: Canada's not for sale, never 51st state, versus moves that some people would call concessions, but other people might say, well, it's such a different

0: Fenn Hansen talked about is a concession carney, right? Which is, you know,
1: a contradiction,
0: a potentially devastating label.
1: So eventually, the brand will only take you so far. Eventually, as you're saying, there's got to be something tangible that people can say, okay, he's not only talking the talk, he's walking the walk. We haven't been sold a bill of goods here. So it is pivotal.
0: It is. I think it is pivotal because, I mean, we don't know, right? There are leaks. You know, J.D. Vance, it was reported today, talked about Carney talking a tough talk, but caving, essentially. Now, that's perhaps an American spin. Carney will come out and say, we got a great deal for Canada, and we are surviving. Well, how will you and I and all our friends and family respond? Well, the proof is in the pudding, as they say, and we don't know right now. So certainly you see a lot of analysis out there that says this, bad things ahead. Other people will say, well, it's the best that we could do, and we will continue on.
1: How, I mean, can it be sort of a deal breaker, I guess? It certainly was with Harper, as you say. It got to the point where the brand didn't actually match what was being done, and that was the end of him. I can't remember exactly around the Paul Martin era, but I mean, can it sort of be the disconnect, be what ends an administration? I mean, it was very early for Mark Carney, but can it be that devastating of a change and an impact?
0: Yeah, well, I mean, to me, the big one is this whole discussion about Fortress North America, right? There's the brand inconsistency, right? If it's elbows up and all that we have come to associate with that rhetoric and not for sale, but then coming out and saying, you know, building Canada strong can make America great again, right? And the idea of Fortress North America doesn't jive with the idea of not for sale. It's getting deeper into the United States, not separate. And given the polls that we've been seeing this week, in which Canadians, again, differs across the country, but overwhelmingly Canadians don't want to give concessions. How are they going to evaluate a deal?
1: Exactly. Yeah. And we don't even know if there is a deal. It's going to be fascinating, as you say. Richard, thanks so much for your time. I really enjoyed the chat. Thank you.
0: So did I, Shay. Thanks. Have a great day.
1: That's Richard Nimagine, an associate professor in the School of Canadian Studies at Carleton University. And yeah, I think he's right in terms of the way that this shakes out. There's going to be pretty intense scrutiny on what Canada, I think there's two pieces to it. It's not only what Canada is going to have to bear in terms of tariffs. And if you're listening to some of the reporting about that, I don't think it sounds very good, right? Oh, well, we got the steel tariffs down to 25% instead of 50%. Yeah, but they were zero up until this, right? Like 25% tariff on steel and aluminum is huge. That's going to have a massive impact still. So I don't know if that's a win. And then what did Canada give up? Right? I don't know. We know that he's pushing premiers to lift the booze bans. Okay, well, what else? I guess we'll get full details and we'll have a better idea when we do. We'll speak with Dr. Eric Kam. You know Eric, we talk to him every Friday. We'll get his take on where we stand when we come back right after this.
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11: All right, so, yeah, clock ticks. The deadline is now, 12 hours away-ish? Midnight tonight into tomorrow, I think. I'm pretty sure. 50% tariffs still on the table. However, the teams continue to meet to try and finalize a quote-unquote tentative trade deal before then. Dominic LeBlanc and Janice Charette meeting, as we speak, I believe, with U.S. Trade Representative Jamison Greer today. They've got a bunch of trade officials with them as well. Those tariffs, as you remember, were supposed to take place on Wednesday, but then Trump paused it for 3 days, saying, oh, well, there's a deal in the works. We've got a deal. He said, we've got a deal. And we haven't heard that from the Canadian side, and obviously we didn't, because they're continuing to try and make it happen. However, that's all playing out as we go today. What do we know about the deal? Not much, to be honest. We know that the Prime Minister has asked premiers during their virtual meeting on Wednesday. He gave them a briefing. One of the things he asked them at the time was, hey, put U.S. alcohol back on the shelf. Let's end the booze bans. Let's get rid of that. That's something that's really upsetting the U.S. Depending on which premier you talk to, that sounds like something they can do. Sounds like something others don't want to do, but we'll see. Dairy, what about that? Or, you know, agriculture, supply management. That's a major irritant for the Americans, one that they cited. Apparently, there's some movement there, but there's also talk that supply management remains intact. That regime remains intact. So do you tinker around the... I don't know. We'll find out. We'll get details on that. And then, of course, there was also the auto tariffs and things like that. So that's what Canada was being asked to give up. What we will be giving up, I don't know. What do we get in return is a bigger question. And here's where I get a little bit concerned. There are sources who apparently know that have direct knowledge of what's going on that have let it be known that the U.S. would cut steel and aluminum tariffs from 50%, the threatened 50% down to 25%, and auto tariffs, the current ones, from 25% down to 15%. Well, okay, so that's a concession on the auto tariffs that are in 25 to 15%. I guess you could call that a win. Not a total victory, but some kind of victory. But on the other side of it, the aluminum tariffs going from the threatened 50% to 25%, I mean, is that a win? Because it's that 25% tariff is still huge. Now, Pierre Poilievre saying today, Mr. Carney, keep your promise, fight for Canada. Don't take a bad deal. We expect a good deal, like you promised. So, I don't know. We'll have to wait and get the details of what the deal looks like. But until then, it's a tough game to play, and the Prime Minister is trying to play it as best he can, and we'll see what he ends up with. But I don't know. Is that good enough? I don't know. We'll have to see. Again, we'll wait for the details. But I spoke with Dr. Eric Kam about it this morning. He's an economics professor at Toronto Metropolitan University. Tried to get his take on where we might be in all of this. Here we are. We're, getting closer and closer to the new deadline when it comes to the tariffs, and they could come in, I guess it would be in, about 12 hours, 14 hours, something like that. We don't know the details of whatever the deal is that they're working on. Where do you think we are? Give us your status update, if you will.
12: Well, while I have no basis to say in fact, because I'm not in the room where it happens, as they say in Hamilton, I have a very strong feeling that Canada is really at the mercy of the United States. And I don't say that with any pride, Shay, but I knew that we were going to have trouble the minute, the second that the new prime minister went in with this elbows up. We're in a war, we're in a battle, but we can win this if we're unified. As soon as he did that, to be blunt, I knew this thing was over.
11: How come?
12: And so, because we can't, because they're the world's largest economy. They're 12 to 13 times bigger than we are. And given that they are our biggest exporter and biggest importer to the tune of about 85%, it's not that Canada doesn't help their economy, but they could, in theory, survive without Canada. Canada, in theory, in practice, and in everything else, cannot survive without the United States. So Canada had to make a deal. And then what makes me even more nervous, Shay, is I'm begging Canadians from across the country, don't take your eyes off the prize. Trump's no fool. He came in and said, I'm going to slap 50% tariffs. And then it's leaked out that it may be 15% on, say, the automotive industry. Mm-hmm. Well, people are going to say, oh, we've gone from 50 to 15. No, Shay, we've gone from 0 to 15. And that's going to be devastating in terms of the auto sector. And that's going to be devastating to all of the industries that revolve around the auto sector. So what I'm hoping that Canada is going to make the very best deal that it can, but I'm not kidding myself. I absolutely think that Canada is going to lose in this negotiation, but I think it was going to lose from the minute Carney turned it into a war.
11: Okay, we'll get to what he could have done otherwise in a second, but I want to go back to the, you know, what is a good deal? Because not only the 15% we're hearing rumors on auto, but 25% we're hearing rumors of steel and aluminum. Well, it's better than 50. Yeah, but it was zero before this all started. 25% is still very, very substantial on steel and aluminum. So what would an acceptable deal look like, do you think, Eric? Where do you think we come down and say, you know what, it's not that bad?
12: Well, it's got to be as close to zero as possible, Shay, because your point is super well taken. When Ben Mulroney's father, may he rest in peace, designed the free trade agreement, it was done to have a free flow of money and goods across the most important border that Canada has, right? Yeah. He knew that we are unusually exposed to the U.S. market in terms of our jobs, in terms of our goods, right? And so, you know, how can you put tariffs, in a sense, on a market supporting 1/6 of our economy and about 3 million Canadian jobs, and argue that Canada is insulated? We are not insulated. So I know it's not going to be zero, and that terrifies me, because other than zero, any industry that's other than zero is going to take a substantial hit. And so the question is, what kind of bargaining power does Canada have? And I'm a skeptic. I know I've heard LeBlanc and I've heard the Prime Minister say, well, we, you know, the United States has to deal with us and get the numbers close to zero because it'll damage their economy. Now, there is a little bit of truth to that. They would probably love to have access to our supply chains with respect to milk and hardwood and things like that. But the reality is we are a very small percentage of their trade. They are a massive, almost entirety percentage of our trade. And I feel like the U.S. is going to be able to just impose its will. So it's why I sound a little bit negative and actually kind of sad, because anything bigger than zero is not good.
11: That's in terms of what we have to accept, what they're imposing on us. There's also talk about what we might be giving up. We know that the Prime Minister has asked the premiers to reverse the booze ban. I don't know how substantial that is. The digital services tax is gone. And now we're hearing that there is some concession on agriculture while keeping supply management intact. So it's not only what we have to take on, Eric, but certainly we have to be worried about what we might be giving up, right?
12: Well, sure. And, you know, we don't have to speculate anymore, Shay. We're already seeing the damage, right? This just isn't a model predicting, right? StatsCan reports that in the last fiscal year, manufacturing in this country fell by 36,000 jobs. Employment in the vehicle industry fell 9.3%. I have these numbers in front of me. Iron and steel, 8.7%. Manufacturing, 3%. More than half of Canadian manufacturers reported that U.S. tariffs have negatively affected their business, right? And there's also a bit of a historical perspective here. When the U.S. imposed steel and aluminum tariffs back in 2019, Canadian exports fell by almost 50%. I mean, what numbers do people need, Shay, to know that Canada is so inextricably tied to the United States that this is a desperation. This is a Hail Mary right now by Canada. We've got to have a trade deal because we have to rein in the risk and uncertainty. Yeah. But my gosh, you've got to get these numbers as low as possible or you're going to decimate industries.
11: The question, though, is how, Eric? That's the thing. Like you say, we sort of are punching way, way, way above our weight. And it's a fight that, as you say, you just take a look at the sheer, you know, one side against the other, and it's a mismatch of epic proportions. What is the battle strategy? If there is one, do you just concede all over the place? I mean, because we know Canadians are saying no more concessions, no more concessions. How do you make your way through this?
12: With more concessions. I don't know what else to do. I mean, I'm not a negotiator. But I hear people saying Canada can absolutely survive American tariffs. But, you know, that's just talk, as I just said. I mean, 1/6 of our economy is tied to the United States, right? Almost 3 million jobs. So, you know, again, I hear a lot of incorrect things, right? I hear people saying most of our exports are protected by CUSMA, so we're safe. Well, that's not exactly true. That's about average tariffs, and that's just part of the story. I hear them saying Canadian companies will find other markets. Really? Where? Where geographically are they going to be? And how bad are the transportation costs going to be to get their goods here? And then I heard the Prime Minister say Canada's adapting and tariffs may be less of a disruption than we think. Well, that's just conflating and confusing resilience with an absence of economic cost, right? The question right now isn't whether tariffs destroy the Canadian economy. They won't destroy it as per se. The question is how much poorer are we going to end up? And how much better could it have been if this was handled differently and started earlier, Shay?
11: In terms of where we go, you mentioned CUSMA. Like, this is, you know, all things considered, a pretty small detour from, as we know, the derailment of whatever CUSMA negotiations happened. And we had the deadline that never happened, and now that's still... So, I mean, there's still the bigger picture we have to keep in sight here. This isn't the be-all and end-all, no matter what happens today or tomorrow.
12: No, it's not the be-all and the end-all. I don't want to be rude, but it's not a toilet we're going to flush.
11: Right.
12: But the problem is how much of playing Russian roulette with our industries are Canadians willing to do? And I guess that's the question. And so every departure from 0% as we move up from 1%, 2%, 3% is going to erode those industries. It's going to drive more and more manufacturing out of this country, and it's leaving now at an unprecedented pace. pace. So the question now, I think it's not a question of winning. It's never been a question of winning. Sadly, it's a question of loss mitigation. And I truly hope, again, I'm not in that room, but I truly hope that the Canadians are not on their knees, but basically reminding the Americans that without your country, we are so much poorer off, right? What is the goal to decimate Canada? That might have played much better with say, a Democrat or a president who's not insane.
11: Knowing
12: that, it makes the job harder. I guess it's just my long-winded way of saying, if anyone listening believes we don't need the United States, you're making a gross error, and it's thinking like that that's got us here to where we are today.
11: Yeah, Eric, we'll leave it there, and then once we know what happened, we'll be able to talk about that next time, but I always appreciate the chat, sir. Thank you.
12: And God only knows, Shay. Stay healthy.
11: You bet. Yeah, I think that's what it comes down to. Thanks, Eric. God only knows. We'll find out. We'll get the details eventually of what's on the table, what's being promised going both ways, and then we can sort of take a look at it and try and determine whether or not it was a good deal, a bad deal, or the only deal. I don't know. I don't know how you characterize this. And I think, as you know, as Eric alluded to, at the end of the day, you've got a situation where... what's it worth anyway? You know what I mean? Not to say you don't, well, don't worry about it. No, worry about it. Worry about a lot. There will be absolute real life implications for a lot of different people and a lot of different businesses, even industries, if we get to a point where, you know, these tariffs are brought in to any significant capacity. It's not good. It's really, really bad. So in the meantime, what is the... value of the deal? Because we've got so many deals, we've had deal after deal after deal, only to find out that, you know, they're not worth the paper that they're written on. So could there be something else that shows up and comes down the road and turns into, well, now we're dealing with another threat of tariffs because of, I don't know, I mean, last time it was forest fire smoke that seems to set it all off. So it's a difficult spot to be in, and we'll find out. We'll find out where we are, but we'll get some more reaction here.
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12: Just keeping an eye on things. There's very little news coming out. I think that might be a good thing when it comes to these tariffs and all the rest of that. Wait and see. But Pierre Polyev was asked about it this morning, and as I told you earlier, his reaction here is, don't accept a bad deal. He said, Mr. Carney, you got to keep your promise. Fight for Canada. We expect a good deal, like you promised.
13: One-sided tariffs on Canadian industry would be a bad deal. We want a good deal, and that means full free trade and open competition within North America.
12: So Polyev saying it would be unacceptable to have any sectoral tariffs on things like steel, aluminum, automobiles, lumber, all the rest of it. He says any further tariffs would lead to the, quote, deindustrialization of our economy and see jobs in some of these key sectors move south of the border. So he's saying, hold the line. He said he was talking to some people in the steel industry, aluminum, and saying they were just outlining how bad the problem already is.
13: I was at an aluminum company yesterday. They say their competitors on the American side of the border are not paying any kind of tariff. Well, they are. So tell me how the Canadian company is supposed to compete against an American company when only our guy pays the tariff.
12: Yeah, I mean, that's the reality. How do you get to a fair deal? That's part of the issue. Anyway, Manitoba Premier Wab Canute went off on this. You probably heard. He says he's very skeptical of being able to come up with a good faith trade deal. He said in an interview this morning that, we could have the best deal in the world today, but if things go off the rails in Iran for him next month, who's to say he's not going to try and whack us on the head again? And that's a fair point. That's a fair point, I think, in terms of a lot of this is because other things haven't gone well. Trump tries to find a win where he can. I mean, the reality is we had a trade deal, right? If you go back to the beginning of all this, we had NAFTA, which he didn't like. So we renegotiated. He came out and said he's found the best trade deal in the history of trade deals, and off we go. And then he got reelected and decided that was the worst trade deal, and what dummy signed this thing? He actually said that. He signed it. It's his deal. But regardless, that's the world we live in now. So now we start the game of, tariffs coming, going. I mean, did you see the story where a bunch of Americans are furious now because they actually had to refund, like, Walmart and Target? It's about $3 billion in tariff refunds already from the U.S. government. Total reversal of fortune for Target and Walmart. Walmart saw their profits go up by $1 billion because the courts ruled that Trump's tariffs were illegal and needed to be refunded. So they did. And now Walmart's suddenly in a massive windfall scenario, to the point where they've actually said, we're going to start cutting prices because, we got this $1 billion, so we're going to reduce prices and pass on the savings to customers. So the tariffs are what the tariffs are. And, you know, you kind of have to try and play that game as best that you can. But Canoe makes a good point in terms of we've got the deal. And then who knows a week from now if we need to get another deal because, I don't know, maybe smoke drifts down to Mar-a-Lago again. I don't know, right? But in terms of what we know the Prime Minister has told the premiers when it comes to what the deal is going to look like, the booze ban, he wants that lifted. He wants booze put back on the shelves. Canoe said he didn't beg us to lift the ban, but then he said, well, what comes right before begging? Premier of Nova Scotia, Tim Houston, said that that request came directly out of the negotiating table, so that's something that he's working on. David Eby, in response to that, said, well, it's a Team Canada approach, so we'll do what we have to do. Do we still have a Team Canada approach? That's another question that we need to ask as we go along here, in terms of where the different premiers are. They're not on the same page by any stretch. Never really have been, right? But you've got Daniel Smith, you've got Doug Ford, you've got Scott Moe. Doug Ford, you know, hit him with everything we've got, energy, you name it, all of it. Everything needs to be on the table. And Scott Moe and Daniel Smith have said from day one, no, we can't put that on the table. We that's not a conversation that we're willing to have. It's chaos. It's a lot of chaos. And we shall see where it goes as we get more details about this. Keep in mind the drop-dead time that you need to have in your head is midnight tonight Eastern time is when these tariffs are supposed to either come in. But, you know, just like they were supposed to on Wednesday, there's every possibility that as we get closer, Trump puts out another tweet saying, hey, we're so close, we're gonna kick it down the road. I think we're at 43 times the Iran war has ended, only to find out, no, it hasn't. So market manipulation, all kind of things going on. You just sort of have to wait and see where it rolls out, where it lands, what it looks like when it's done, and we'll have a chance to talk about it then.

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1: 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This is planned work. It's not because Calgary is running short of water. We need to temporarily shut down the Bearspaw Water Treatment Plant to complete electrical work for a new pumping station.
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18: From the National Newsroom of the Canadian Press, I'm John Kennedy. Prime Minister Mark Carney says Canada will be putting dollar-for-dollar tariffs on the U.S. after a trade deal fell apart at the last minute. U.S. Trade Representative Jameson Greer says Canada walked away from the table and now 50% tariffs on $28 billion worth of Canadian goods will go into effect. He says the U.S. offered to reduce steel, aluminum, and auto tariffs in exchange for unnamed concessions.
19: Despite the U.S. offer to Canada to receive the best treatment of any major exporter to our market, new demands and walkbacks of other commitments by Canada have upended the careful balance reached in the past days.
18: Ontario Premier Doug Ford says in a statement that everything needs to be on the table to protect Canada's economy and sovereignty. The immediate wildfire threat has eased in Summerland, British Columbia, but officials say significant work remains as the province extends its state of emergency. The Bald Range wildfire forced roughly 20,000 people from their homes on August 7th, and it destroyed 150 structures in the community, while some evacuation orders remain in place. Businesses are also trying to recover as tourism operators report major losses to their bottom line in what is normally the busiest time of the year for them. The province says wildfire risk remains elevated, with roughly 125 active fires across British Columbia and roughly 40% considered out of control. Montreal's mayor and police chief have unveiled a plan to help rebuild public trust in the city's police service. The plan includes body cameras for officers, a review of police interactions with civilians, and a proposed bylaw that would impose fines on people who insult police or other municipal employees. Critics warned that the new powers would affect vulnerable people and raise concerns about freedom of expression, possibly violating charter rights. Mayor Soraya Martinez-Ferrada says body cameras could be introduced within a year, but acknowledges the measures alone will not restore public confidence. Police in Edmonton say charges are pending against a man who, a day after leaving prison, entered a Sikh temple early this morning and stabbed two worshippers with a screwdriver. The confrontation happened around 5 a.m. Community activist Benicia Sandhu says she was shaken to hear the stabbing happened at a temple that she attends on Sundays.
16: It's a place of worship, and it should be a place of peace and integrity, and people should not come here threatened.
18: She says the temple also has a community kitchen that offers free food to those in need. TikTok has agreed to pay $400 million to settle a U.S. Justice Department lawsuit over children's privacy. The department says TikTok will pay $300 million immediately, with another $100 million to follow if an earlier court order involving the company's predecessor is vacated. And the settlement comes as social media companies face growing criticism over the lack of protection and privacy for children on the platform. This is the Canadian Press. The New York Yankees' winning streak is up to 5 games after a 3-1 victory over the Toronto Blue Jays. Rookie Spencer Jones hit a towering 2-run homer in the second inning. Starter Cam Schlittler gave up 1 run over 6 innings. Alejandro Kirk had an RBI single in the 5th inning to extend his hitting streak to 10 games. The Walter Cup, the Keeper Trophy won by the Montreal Victoire, is missing. The PWHL says the trophy did not arrive at its latest stop and is working with the shipping company that was moving it to locate it. The cup was supposed to be sent to Lethbridge. The actual Walter Cup that's presented during the championship is kept at the Hockey Hall of Fame. Canadian teen Anna Wang is 7 shots back at the CPKC Women's Open in Edmonton. She's at 7 under par 133 after a 68 today. Japan's Miyu Yamashita has a 5-shot lead on 3 players at the LPGA tournament's midway point. From the Canadian Press, I'm John Kennedy.
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20: Couple of stories to get to here before we run out of time for another week. It is Friday, and it's going to be a beautiful, beautiful weekend by the looks of it, which is going to be very, very welcome here in the Edmonton area, that's for sure. I know Calgary's had a pretty decent summer, a little dry, right? A little dry. Edmonton's been the opposite, just wet. It's been terrible. But we've actually had a steady run of, I don't know, I'm going to say 4 days without rain. No, three. Three, I think. There was like taking the dog to the dog park yesterday, and there was like the briefest of showers, just a few drops. It was hardly anything. There have been some scattered showers, but we haven't had any torrential downpours and thunderstorms, which plagued us for the first 3 months of the summer. So I don't know, maybe we're going to get a little reprieve here for the last couple of weeks. But regardless, it's going to be a beautiful weekend, and there's so much going on in the province. If you're looking for something to do in your Edmonton area, I'm going to give this plug again. Go to the football game. What's the matter with you? Team's doing great. Be a beautiful night for it. Perfect night for football. It'll be just fantastic. Go to the tailgate, go to the football game, support the Elks. It's going to be a gooder. So if you're looking for something to do, let me suggest that. Okay. Next Thursday night, I'm going to try and find a way to tune into the virtual town hall that the province will be holding on data centers. Danielle Smith is expected to attend that one, along with her technology minister, Nate Glubish. I don't know how the virtual format will affect things. I imagine it'll be a little less raucous than the two that we saw this week. We saw the first one in Lacombe. That one took place on Wednesday night, and rough ride for Minister Glubish. Last night, he was holding another one of these town halls, and this one was in a place called Redwater, Alberta, which is just to the north of Edmonton in Sturgeon County. Sturgeon County is where Meta has announced plans to build a $13 billion AI data center. Part of the plan is a $4.6 billion natural gas-fired power plant, right? Because one of the issues here in Alberta, and one of the things that we've said to these companies, is you got to bring your own power. You have to can't tap into the grid. You've got to create your own power. And this is one of the things that they're doing. But there is so much opposition to AI data centers. And it just played out yet again yesterday as people showed up and just leaned into the minister. Apparently there was some profanity even, you know, people yelling at him and interrupting him. But it just goes on and on and on and on. There's an anti-data center activist and organizer named Ben Burrill. That's how far this has gone, right? Said this town hall turned into more of a protest than a town hall, really. And I think he's right, because Albertans don't think they're dealing with a government that's actually interested in finding out what the public wants. They're trying to convince the public of something instead.
1: The more that they come out and kind of humiliate themselves in front of large crowds, more and more people kind of see how disingenuous they are and just kind of how they're not not actually invested in addressing public concerns.
20: I think there is a reality that that often happens with this government, this provincial government, consultation and all the rest. It's called consultation and town halls and online surveys. That's not what it is. It's persuasion. It's trying to move things forward in that regard. And that's largely what this is. We know, and we had a great guest on yesterday talking about why our government is so invested in AI. And listen, there are reasons to be optimistic about AI and the economic benefits, but there are also concerns, and I think a lot of Albertans think they've looked past those concerns and just saw dollar signs, and they were letting them have it again last night.
21: How do we trust this government when they'll use any means to break their promises? They'll use notwithstanding clauses. They will use orders of council to release land. The mayor will go behind and change bylaws, zoning laws, behind everyone's back, and then have a public hearing at 1 o'clock on a Tuesday when no one's there. How can we trust you guys when you constantly lie and show us how slimy you are?
20: So it's Nate Glubish, the technology minister, and to be fair, a champion of AI. He's a big believer in it and big believer in what these data centers can do for Alberta. But again, he keeps defaulting to the economics of it. That is the upside, no question.
22: The benefits here in Sturgeon County are substantial. During peak construction, this project is expected to support more than 3,000 jobs. And once operational, it will be creating approximately 300 permanent operational jobs. That's good mortgage-paying jobs to support families right here.
20: Okay. Yeah, there's jobs during construction. I don't know how long they would last. And there are, you know, a small number of long-term jobs. But, you know, as the speakers stand up and they talk, they mention things like, you know, the electricity impacts, water impacts, land impacts, noise, all the rest of these things. The answer always seems to be the same coming from government.
22: People want to know whether these projects are going to cause challenges with the grid stability or with their power bills. I want to assure you that our rules make sure that data centers will have to pay 100% of their own costs. That's what bring your own generation is all about. That's what our cost causation framework that we enshrine in legislation is all about. Alberta ratepayers will not subsidize them.
20: So, I mean, those are the assurances that we get from the province. They're not enough for some people, and you heard why. You know, some people just don't trust this government. And I think anything coming from the UCP is going to be immediately rejected by some people, right? Just like anything coming from the NDP is immediately rejected by some people. They don't need to hear it. They don't need to know what it is. It doesn't matter. It's you're on the other team, therefore I hate it. We know that. That's just a reality. But I think there are some legitimate concerns that people have raised about this, and they're looking for answers. So there's the trust factor that I don't know how you fix that. Right? Like, I think there are some people saying, we're not necessarily opposed to the data center. We're opposed to the process. We need to have more confidence that's going to be done in a way that, you know, our concerns are addressed. And I don't know if these town halls have helped so far just yet. Like, you know, he was asked yesterday about, you know, some of these concerns, and he said, hey, listen, 300 jobs is 300 jobs. I'll take them all day long. At what cost? Like, that. I get it. We know the economic benefits. We know the tax revenue. We know all that sort of stuff, right? It's there, but we get it. And nobody's arguing that. The question is it worth it? Is that worth the cost that may be put upon Albertans? So explain the cost. That's what you need to do. right? You need to make people comfortable with the fact that this is happening, and you've done what you need to do to try and make sure that those concerns that people have been addressed and all the risks have been mitigated. And I don't know if that's happening at these meetings. We'll see if the premier is able to have some of that done at the meeting that she attends virtually next Thursday night. And then there is one more after that happening in Grand Prairie. But you've got a situation here where you've got a job. And it's not just in Alberta. The opposition to these things, as we've talked about, has sprung up everywhere, everywhere that they've been proposed. On and on it goes. People are wildly opposed. And Glubish did make the point, hey, listen, it's not going away. It's going to be built. It's going to be built all over the planet. And he said, no matter what happens in Alberta, so we should take advantage of the investment, the jobs that go with it. And that's the argument for, and he's right. I agree with him. This AI is going to happen. There are people who seem to think, well, if we block the data centers, then we block AI. No, no, no. It'll be built somewhere. You're not stopping AI. You're not. No matter what. Data centers are not. AI is happening. If the money is available and it can be done in a way where people don't lose out, then I think you've got to look at that. But they've got to do a better job of getting Albertans there. And part of it is, this should have been done before, right? This conversation, they made this decision a long time ago. Nate Glubish visited Silicon Valley and was sold on this months ago, years ago, and brought it back. And we've seen the province talking about this for a long time. And the feds too. Government likes it because there's revenue tied into it. But then you got to do the work of convincing the public it's a good idea and showing them why it is. And that hasn't been done. So I think it's more about the process than it is the outcome at this point in time. People don't trust the process. So you got some catching up to do. And the premier's going to try and do it next Thursday. I've got to take a break. When we come back, the latest on this trade thing. I don't know where we're headed with that, but we'll talk about it right after this.

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16: All right, 780-451-8800-403-974-8255. Nothing new to report on the conversations around this trade deal and where it might be headed. We'll just wait. We'll just see. I'm trying to do the math here. 10 hours or so, not even 10 hours until the tariffs could possibly come back. That would be the deadline when Trump said the tariffs could be reimposed, right? They were supposed to be Wednesday, and then he pushed them down the road by 3 days because a deal was imminent. Now they're working on the deal, and on we go. In response, government meeting again, Canadian and U.S. officials meeting to try and get a deal done today. Currently, I think the meeting is underway, trying to sort through it all. does Trump actually follow through this time? As we know, you know, you've heard Taco, right? Trump always chickens out. It came out with all the other tariffs. It started a while ago. It's actually, there was a really good conversation this morning. I'm going to bring some highlights from it on the Calgary Morning Show today in terms of this Taco concept and where it came from, right? Because now it's just become part of our language. We talk about Trump always chickens out, be it Iran, be it tariffs, whatever. Trump says a lot of things and then they never actually happen, right? Things get changed. And anyway, you know the drill. Well, Robert Armstrong is a columnist at the Financial Times, and he's the guy who came up with it. He coined the term taco, and he said it didn't take a, it just sort of happened one day as he was going about doing his work. He was speaking with Sarah Crosby this morning on QR in Calgary.
17: Not long after Trump's so-called Liberation Day tariffs last year, I was having to describe this phenomenon so often in my column where Trump would make big threats. He would huff and puff and stamp his foot. And then when a little pressure came back the other way, he would soften his stance and you know, turn tail and reverse himself, that I needed a sort of shorthand in the column so I didn't have to describe it every time. And, you know, taco, Trump always chickens out, just popped into my head. And quite to my surprise, it's really taken off.
16: Yeah, I don't think it's that surprising that it really took off. I mean, it really took off online, largely on social media, and that's kind of what social media is, really, right? And I think we know that now in terms of, you know, the way politics works, name-calling and things like that goes over great. People love it. So I'm not surprised that it really did take off. But, of course, it came back to the president. And that's got to be an interesting experience. It happens a lot more than it ever did before, where you have direct attacks by the president of the United States on members of the press. And, I mean, just look up, and there's countless ones where he's called one piggy, remember? He'll go right at you. I mean, that's the way that Trump rolls. So, of course, Taco came to Trump's attention, and he called it nasty. But, again, is this a taco? I don't, but there's really been nothing after that.
17: Well, I had several friends called me and said, oh, you're going to be in the sights of the White House and they're going to give you a hard time and this and that. But it may be, as I should have known, because of Taco, none of those worries ever really materialized. You know, I think the president likes to talk tough and insult people and put them down and call them nasty. But there doesn't seem to be very much follow through in this case or any other case.
16: Well, that's sort of the whole, and I guess when we're talking about this trade situation, that can't help but be a consideration, right? I'm not saying it should be. That's not something that you should rely on. That can't be the negotiating strategy of Team Canada, if that's what they're calling themselves still. Don't worry. No. You got to worry. You got to worry because lives, businesses, jobs are tied up in this. You can't go in thinking, don't worry about it. He'll chicken out again. But that's got to be in the back of your mind that, you know what, he'll chicken out again because it's happened so many times, right?
17: It's amazing how this pattern just keeps recurring. And, you know, it's not that Trump invented the idea that at the beginning of a negotiation, you talk big to kind of drag the negotiation your way, and then you get into the nitty-gritty and you make some concessions. It's just that once everyone knows that at the beginning of the negotiation, you're full of hot air, that strategy doesn't really work anymore. Mm. So nobody really buys Trump's big talk at the beginning of this stuff. And you can see that in Canada, and you can see that in the rest of the world. I mean, I think Canada has done very well by drawing a firm line and pushing back in areas like U.S. liquor. And I think that's been very effective.
16: Well, we'll see how well Canada has done in the next couple of hours, I think, as we get some idea about where this trade deal goes. And the issue is, you know, why do people still sort of jump? Why do people still respond to the things that Trump says? It's not Trump. It's the fact that he is the president of the United States. Like, that has long been called the most powerful man on Earth for a very long time for a very good reason. He's in control of the most powerful military. He's in control of the most powerful economy. Like, he can do things that nobody else on Earth can do. Like it or not, he was elected to that office. Now, this has nothing to do with whether you like the fact that he was elected or not. The fact is, he was. That's the reality. So you cannot just say, oh, it's just Trump. Who cares? Well, you gotta. Because he's also the most powerful man on Earth. Whether you agree with that or not, it doesn't matter. He can do things that can have catastrophic outcomes all over the planet. And he has. With tweets. Right? We've seen markets go up. We've seen markets. All kinds of things happen as a result of this. So it's a whole new world that we're all trying to navigate.
17: Normally, when the president says something, and especially says something that sounds kind of explosive, that is news. But with Trump, you don't know which stories really to take seriously. So every time you have to make this judgment call.

0: Greenland. Well, he did try and take over Venezuela. I mean, the Iran war has ended a million times. I mean, you don't know, but you see markets go up and down, and all kinds of things happen as a result of these proclamations because of the power that the office wields. And it doesn't matter who's in there. And I think that's what, you know, Rob was saying. This is the president of the United States. And for the longest time, when the president of the United States said something, it meant something, and it could have consequential impacts globally. It still can, but quite often it doesn't. But how can you determine if this is one of the instances where it will or it won't? Good luck to you. Okay, I'm going to try and squeeze in a call before we got to take a break. David in Calgary, you're on the air. Hi, David. Oh, hang on. Sorry, David, I forgot the push button. Go ahead.
1: Yeah, thank you, Shane. Yeah. I'm calling again about the data centers, and I'd like to add some balance to this. Certainly the activists, the naysayers, are getting their share of the airwaves, but I would say that we have to remember we elect politicians to chart a course forward. As you've said, AI is not going away, but I would like to see more balance from your program to get more expertise talking about the water consumption, the power. They have to produce their own power. I think in Alberta, we've seen new technologies like the oil sands. I mean, a lot of people would have had that shut down, or fracking. I mean, we have to continue adopting and innovating. And I think the government is on the right track here. And we have a huge geographical footprint here in Alberta with all kinds of water. We have natural gas to power these things. I think we can really take advantage of it.
0: I think there's a lot of upside. I think it has to be done responsibly. But I've said a million times, David, that we got to look into it. We've got to find a way. And I think the reason you're hearing more from the opponents is because that's who's showing up at these meetings. Are you going to go? You should. You should be presenting the other side.

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9: Welcome back, everybody. Shea Gannum with you here. Big, well, business story yesterday, but I think this goes far beyond the business community. But Moneris, which was a massive Canadian company, a real success story when it comes to, well, tech and finance and all kinds of things, was sold. It used to be owned jointly by RBC and Bank of Montreal, and it was sold to a private equity firm out of the United States, Francisco Partners, for $2 billion. Big, big, big deal. What is Moneris? Well, it's a company that basically, if you've shopped in the last, I don't know, probably 20 years, you've used Moneris without even knowing it. They're sort of the processor that they handled more than 300,000 points of sale, 5 billion transactions every year. Basically, if you were tapping, you were on Interact, any of those sorts of things, you were probably going through Moneris at least some of the time, maybe not all the time. But this was a giant. It was Canadian. And now it's not. Now it's American. And people are saying that raises some concerns because we talk a lot about digital sovereignty and things like that, right? Like, there's a lot of data that goes into these financial transactions. So what happens with that? Not everybody is overly comfortable with where we might be headed after this deal. So let's chat now with Sharon Polsky, who is president of the Privacy and Access Council of Canada, about that in particular. Sharon, thank you for joining us today. Appreciate your time.
10: It's my pleasure.
9: So before we get into the sovereignty conversation, first of all, when we talk about Moneris, they're giant, right? You can't underestimate it. I mean, a huge portion of all transactions done in Canada every single day go through Moneris. So in practical terms, if for a company like that and, you know, all of the infrastructure, all the data that goes with it to go from, you know, being owned by two Canadian banks to an American private equity firm, how much of a shift is that just in the way things will work and all that stuff sort of that is tied into that?
10: Well, the announcement from the banks and from Moneris say, assure Canadians that the 2,000 or so jobs that are in Canada will remain in Canada, that the head office will remain in Canada, and that the banks will continue to recommend Moneris to any client that wants payment processing. So things, from that perspective, we can expect won't change much.
9: Right. But there's the question, and I know you're concerned about this. Other people have raised these concerns as well, is the data. I'm sure the system will work fine and it will operate the way it always has. But there's data and so much data, right? You got to think with financial information, things like that. Like, do we know what kind of data Moneris would have access to? And what concerns you about what may happen now that it's in the hands of an American owner?
10: Well, it's in the hands of a private company, essentially. It's not government. But then again, we also see the U.S. government, there's talk that they might end up with an equity stake in things like Palantir, a massive surveillance and defense contract company that's also private. This company, the Francisco Group, they because they are American, are subject to American law. And we saw this with Microsoft a few months ago when its senior executive was asked by the French Senate, their parliament essentially, can you guarantee that the personal information of French people will remain in France? And he said, of course not, because we are an American company, even though we're in France. Same thing is going to happen here. So whether it's because of international trade agreements or the Patriot Act that has nothing to do with patriotism or the Cloud Act, there's a lot of ways that the American government can require an American company to provide whatever information the American government tells it to. No warrant, no notification to Canadians, certainly. We have no rights under American law. We'll never know if and what. And the problem is, as you say, there's an awful lot of information, data, and analytics that can not only reveal where you shop, where I shop, where our prime minister, our whichever member of parliament or senator, very politically sensitive people, what do they do? What do they buy? Can they be influenced with that information being known elsewhere? It's possible. Now, don't get me wrong. We already, people sign up to loyalty programs.
9: For sure.
10: Their purchases through credit cards, all of that is available through other means. But this here is a direct pipeline to not only individuals' purchases, which can be interpreted to say what their political preferences are. I put a donation to a political party on my credit card. It could say my religion. It could say my medical conditions. There's an awful lot of information that can be gleaned from it. And more than that, look at it from the perspective of the merchant. What stock do they buy? What American products are purchased most often by Canadian small business, which is 98% of businesses in Canada? What don't they buy? Can that be leveraged by the Americans trying to negotiate trade or a new CUSMA agreement?
9: Sure, of course. Yeah, great point. Right. In terms of
10: it just goes on and on. There's even national security concerns, again, because it makes people, it exposes them. They might not even know it.
9: Yeah, but it creates a perfect, for lack of a better term, paper trail. It's obviously not paper, but you're right. You can sort of start to build profiles of people and communities and all the rest, as you say. So this gets into that conversation of data sovereignty, which has come up a lot, specifically around these data centers. We've heard a lot of talk. I mean, just because the data is in Canada and it's run by a Canadian firm, does that give us a layer of insulation? Like, when we talk about data sovereignty, what does that mean and how does it work?
10: Well, it depends who you ask, and our Minister of Artificial Intelligence and Digital Innovation, Evan Solomon, and our Prime Minister have talked a lot about it, saying, yes, it's important, and as you say, digital sovereignty, and it's a matter of controlling where our information is, and they stop short of saying it's a matter of the ownership of the company. Because right now we have AWS, Amazon Web Services. We've got their servers in Canada. We've got Microsoft investing billions of dollars to increase Canada's digital sovereignty. We've got foreign companies investing in Canada, providing the services that we need, and that's wonderful, and they assure us that the data stays in Canada. They don't mention that if there's a problem with your server account, somebody in their company who might be outside of Canada has full access to your data to fix the problem. Now, they're only supposed to go into your account for specific reasons, but you don't know when they do or
9: don't. You don't know, yeah. I mean, we can't block this sort of thing, right? I mean, we can't, or can we? Should the government be doing something for deals like this, where it's not just, you know, a big Canadian tech darling that's done really, really well, but all of these other implications that come with it? Should government be involved in things like this?
10: Oh, I'm sure there's a lot of people who would say yes, absolutely. But then to what extent do Canadians in a functioning, however well or not well functioning democracy, how much do we want our government to have control over private industry? I think that takes it out of the realm of free and democratic society.
9: Yes, for sure. And that's the question, right? Like, where does that line get drawn? Because we can't, you know, Canada can't own every company that we interact with online. It's impossible to do, but there is that sovereignty issue. It gets into a really difficult area. And like you say, I don't know if government or the people are trying to solve that, to be honest.
10: No, do we really want everything to be state-owned, state-run? I mean, we can look back into fairly recent history, into communist Russia, communist East Bloc countries, yeah, where everything was indeed government-run. How well, how efficiently is another matter. And the problem is not just today, because you have to think there's an awful lot of, like, there's tens of millions of dollars of taxpayer money being handed out by the federal government and by provincial governments to Canadian companies, to academics, to inventors, investors, to create the digital infrastructure and these data centers, as you mentioned. And that's wonderful. But even if there's a contractual obligation that the company shall remain in Canada for X number of years, right, and so much of its ownership has to be Canadian, will those limits be enforced? There already are foreign ownership limits that I think there's sometimes the allowances are made, shall we say. Can the government of Canada, do Canadians want the government of Canada to have such a tight leash on companies to say, if you build something in Canada, you're never allowed to sell it to an American. Right. You're never allowed to sell it to somebody from X nations. I can't imagine anybody would, with that future prospect, would invest their time, their energy, their dollars to create something in Canada that they didn't have control over.
9: Yeah, you're absolutely right.
10: Company, I want control over my company.
9: I mean, it's hard to find a solution to the question. Again, we don't know if this will ever be a problem, but certainly you can see the potential reasons that it might be. And even in this instance, it's not like you, the individual, can really do much. You know, I mean, we all rely on these systems. There's not really a lot of ways to protect yourself and your data because you're part of the system at this point.
10: We're all we're part of the system. We've been told that we have to be part of the system. We're told that we have to be careful who we share our personal information with. And then we're told if you want to deal with the government or a bank or whoever, you can.
9: This is how you do it.
10: It's coercion. It's not consent. You have no choice. And now, really, what choice do we have but to pay cash?
9: Right, I guess, yeah, yeah.
10: And that's that's an important thing that a lot of people don't even consider, because we've been told, go for convenience, never mind the price of convenience. The more we buy on credit, the more we use our plastic or Interact or debit, and we don't use hard cash currency, the more the government of Canada and other countries are saying, well, people don't want it.
9: Yeah.
10: They don't want cash, so we can do away with it altogether. Once that happens, every single transaction is trackable, traceable, can be monitored, and assumptions can be drawn about you. And we've seen the U.S. government debanked a woman, a diplomat in Europe. We've seen the Canadian government, well, it was the Canadian banks, debank Canadians because they were doing something that the Canadian government didn't exactly approve of.
9: Exactly. Yeah.
10: Cash is the protection.
9: Yeah, the risks, you see them. Sharon, I'm out of time, but that was a fascinating discussion. Thank you so much for being with us today. I really enjoyed it.
10: Anytime. You're welcome.
9: Thank you very much. Sharon Polsky, president of the Privacy and Access Council of Canada. And that's the key. What are you going to do? Just say, okay, I won't do it? Please. You could. Can you imagine trying to get by in today's world with just cash? Think of all the things. I don't know the last time I've used cash, to be honest with you. But you just... You know, I don't even worry about, I don't even take my wallet out of my house most times anymore. I've got my phone. I don't need it. Sarah, do you pay on your watch? I saw a guy in the drive-thru ahead of me at Dairy Queen pay on his watch, and I thought that was the coolest thing.
11: Yeah, I've paid on my watch.
9: Have you?
11: Yep.
9: Can you show me how to do that?
11: I think I showed you how to do it once.
9: You might have to show me again.
11: Yeah.
9: Because I've never done it.
11: It's the same as having your card on your phone.
9: But doesn't your watch have to be hooked up to something?
11: Well, your watch is hooked up to your phone.
9: What if I don't have my phone? If I just have my watch, then I can't do it.
11: I would assume no.
9: I would think you'd have to be hooked up. Maybe not. Maybe it's just like having the RFID chip. Maybe it's the same thing.
11: Maybe. I don't know. I've never tried it without my phone.
9: Try it and see how it goes. And report back.
11: My watch isn't working, so you'll have to try it.
9: Yeah, I will. Is it on my watch?
11: I swear we added it.
9: I think you're right. Because I've seen... I don't know.
11: I think it was a big thing with you that you wanted to try it.
9: I do want to try it. I saw this guy doing it at the Dairy Queen the other day. And I thought, boy, that's pretty slick. I should learn how to do that. I'm going to try it. We got to take a quick break.
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9: Shea Gannum with you here. talking about how you get by in today's world. Like, if you did want to opt out of using, you know, online or Apple Pay or Google Pay, I assume, or, you know, interact. I mean, good Lord, how would you even go about doing it? Rob at Johnny's Lake. Hey, Rob, how are you?
0: Hey, pretty good, Shay. You?
9: Good. Yeah, really good.
0: Awesome. You know, we really got to take this cash thing seriously.
9: Yeah, I think you're right.
0: You know, I went into the bank a couple months ago and I needed to pull $5,000 out.
9: Yeah.
0: Now, I think my daily withdrawal limit on the Interac or Instant Teller is $1,000. So that's why I go to the branch.
9: Sure.
0: Well, this time I go to the branch first she says, let me just check your daily withdrawal limit. And I says, no. That's my money in my bank account. There's no withdrawal limit when I'm standing here face to face with you. And then she was getting flustered. And I said, look, I did this a few months ago and you sent my phone a code and then I told you the number and then it was all good. And that's what you're going to do this time. And then she was getting all red faced and angry. But she's putting it through. And then she says, what are you going to be purchasing? And I said, what business is that?
9: Yeah, exactly.
0: I said, this isn't China. This is Canada. And then she really got flustered. And then it took her forever. She was sitting there typing away furiously. And then I realized that because I was a little irate with her, she was filling out a report while I was sitting there.
9: Oh, really, eh?
0: And then she finally gives me she enables me to go to the Instant Teller machine and withdraw it there. Because now they won't even give you cash in, like, hand it to you.
9: Yeah.
0: It's all got to go through the machine.
9: Oh, yeah. They don't want to do anything, right? They always say, but that's the thing that's always baffled me with the banks. It's like, it's my money. You don't need to know anything. There's no, like, I'm here. I'm at the bank. If I want all of my money, just give it to me. It's not up to you to try and decide if or not I can have access to my money. That's the agreement. It's mine. I can have it whenever I want it.
0: And they just really don't seem to like the idea of you having cash. And I really think that there is a push towards a cashless society because just like in China where now they've got a social credit score, for God's sake, if you say the wrong thing too many times, then your score goes down and you can't buy this or do that. And we seem to be, you know, the creep is going that way.
9: Well, really, yeah, because it, to be honest with you, it is so much easier. You know, I mean, that's the reality of it, right?
0: Oh, like, I use my phone. I don't even use the card anymore.
9: I know.
0: It's all in my phone now.
9: I know, yeah.
0: But that scares me a bit.
9: I hear you. I hear exactly what you're saying.
0: I always have cash, Jay. I always
9: keep cash.
0: And
9: so
0: I always insist on using it from time to time.
9: Yeah, you should. That's smart. Okay. Thanks, Rob. Yeah, GQ wrote a column years ago saying, a gentleman always carries cash. So I always have a little bit of cash. Not much, but I always have a little bit of cash. Colin, you are on the air. Hi, Colin.
1: Hey, so I got $4.35 cash on me. That's kind of where I'm at today.
9: Yeah, I'm probably closer to 10, buddy.
1: I really got in love with the technology. The first time I ever bought a package of candy on a ferry with my watch was kind of cool.
9: Yeah.
1: Going to music festivals, it's great. You can leave your phone tucked away safely in your backpack or wherever you're storing it. You just walk up, punch in your code, pay for drinks right at the bar, just with your watch. It's kind of handy.
9: So did you have to do anything, or is it on your watch and it's set up that way, or do you have to do something?
1: Well, I have a Galaxy, so I'm with Samsung. So the phone's Samsung. You got to set up Samsung Pay and a wallet and that stuff, and then you just pair it with your watch. But my watch also has an eSIM, so I can make phone calls with it. So I could go out without my phone and still pay that way.
9: Yeah, see, that's
1: now,
9: the thing.
1: The one I have is old. Like after a certain many more years, it's not available. I don't even wear it anymore because I can't do much with it. But I like that idea. Like the security of being able to, like if I lost my watch, it's not as bad. Like it's password protected. Pin number for every transaction.
9: Yeah, me too, yeah.
1: a little, you know, there's less info on the watch than there is in my phone. But, yeah, the convenience of it is kind of unmatched. And, you know, you go somewhere and hand them $5.74 to pay for something so you get a $5 bill back, and they just stare at you. And I'm like, just punch in the numbers, and it'll tell you how to do it. You don't have to think. Just type in what I handed you, and it'll figure it out. So,
9: yeah, yeah, no kidding. Yeah, interesting. Okay, thanks, Colin. I'm just looking at my watch right now, Sarah, and my debit card is on there. Like, I went into my wallet. My debit card is on there.
11: I was pretty sure we added it.
9: So what it says on there is double click to pay.
11: Yeah.
9: So maybe I can do it just with my watch.
11: You should be able to.
9: How cool would that be? Man, would that be cool. I'm going to have to try this out. I'm going to have to go somewhere on the way home from work and see if I can double click to pay with my watch.

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10: 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Tonight, we have 3 episodes for you, including an episode of Nancy Hicks' Crime Beat and Alan Cross's Uncharted, Crime and Mayhem in the Music Industry. First up, though, we have an episode of the What Happened To podcast, hosted by Erica Vella. On June 12th, 2016, a gunman opened fire at Pulse, a gay nightclub in Orlando, killing 49 people and injuring 53 others in one of the deadliest mass shootings of LGBTQ people in U.S. history. Survivor Brandon Wolf, who was present that night with friends, speaks with journalist Erica Vella about his experience and how the tragedy transformed his life, while Erica also examines the aftermath of the shooting and whether it prompted any lasting change in the U.S. This is What Happened To and the Pulse Nightclub Shooting on Crime Time.
11: It was a perfect night to go out in Central Florida. It was early summer, hot, humid, and people were looking to let loose and dance the Saturday night away at their favorite bar. At a popular gay nightclub, the music was blaring. Drinks were flowing, hips were swaying. But then, everything changed. Loud bangs were heard inside the club. At first, it wasn't clear. Was it just the music? Or maybe it was firecrackers going off outside. The music stopped, and then it happened again. This time, it was clear. Gunshots were going off in the tightly packed nightclub. People rushed to the exits and hid in restrooms. 911 calls flooded emergency dispatchers.
12: Where are you right now?
13: In the club in the back room.
12: What's the name of the club?
13: Pulse.
12: Pulse?
13: Yes.
14: He's hiding inside the stalls at Pulse
12: yes.
14: Club.
12: Can you guys they're in trouble. There's so many dead people there. Hurry up.
15: They were like dragging bodies. People that were wounded. Just to get him out of the way. Yeah, it's probably the worst feeling I've ever felt in my entire life.
11: That night turned out to be one of the deadliest mass shootings in U.S. history. It's been 4 years, and I wondered, whatever happened to those who survived the night? And to the club? And to those left behind to pick up the pieces of this horrible tragedy? I'm Erica Vella, a reporter for Global News, and on this episode, I look at whatever happened to the Pulse nightclub shooting. The Pulse nightclub shooting on June 12, 2016, wasn't only one of the deadliest mass shootings in U.S. history. It was and continues to be the deadliest attack on LGBTQ2 people in the U.S. 49 people were killed. Another 53 were injured by the gunfire. And more than 300 witnessed the massacre in the nightclub that night. These were mostly LGBTQ2 people, many of whom were people of color. And if you think about it, the impact of that night is even broader. The close friends and family, the network of people connected to each individual. I remember covering this story in June 2016. I remember hearing about the text messages and the phone calls people sent in panic that night. A mother calling her son, a sister texting her brother, a friend leaving a voicemail for the 5th, 6th, 10th time. I wanted to speak with someone who was there at Pulse Nightclub that night. And one of the first things Brandon Wolf said to me was that June 11th, 2016 was the last normal day for him. It was that way for many others, too.
16: I remember that it was a Saturday. I remember that meant it was laundry day, which meant I was knee deep in socks and underwear, as many people I'm sure are on the weekends. I had a salary job for the first time. And so I was working really hard at that time. I remember, feeling excited that I got to sleep in a little bit. My best friends, Drew and Juan, were on a date at SeaWorld. And I remember they were almost offensively photogenic, in my opinion. And so while I was there folding my socks and underwear, I was also angrily liking all of their photos on Facebook because they were just offensively too cute. And I remember binge watching Netflix. I also remember that I had been through a pretty rough breakup at the time. And so I was kind of navigating those emotions, and Drew knew that. I'd gone to his apartment a couple of times that week just to cry over a bottle of wine or two. And so as the day wound to a close, we did what we normally did, and that is decided to go out for a drink. So I texted Drew and Juan probably around 7 or 8 in the evening, asking if they'd like to go out and get a drink. They resisted a little bit. They'd been out all day at SeaWorld. They were probably hot and tired, but I was going through a hard time. And so I said, I really need my best friends to help me get my mind off of things. I really need you there. And of course, just like any good best friends, they said they would do that. So around, I think it was 11 p.m., Drew and Juan came to my apartment. And again, by all accounts, it was normal. It was everything we normally did. We gathered around the kitchen island. We listened to the same soundtrack we always listened to. I was almost never allowed to be the bartender because I always make drinks too strong. But for some reason, somebody let me behind the bar that night. And so I remember we made our usual drinks. We watched the same silly videos that always got us in the mood to go out. And when it came time to pick our destination, we almost literally flipped a coin. I remember us pulling out the rideshare app and just typing in whichever club was closest, and that happened to be Pulse.
11: Before we continue with Brandon's story, I wanted to jump in for a sec. To anyone passing by, Pulse looked like your run-of-the-mill nightclub at the corner of South Orange Avenue and East Esther Street. Before it was a club, it was a restaurant, and there are a couple of fast food chains nearby, a Wendy's across the street and a bagel shop down the road. The building itself has a dark-colored exterior and a black awning. Inside, Pulse was more than just another gay club. It hosted top drag performers as well as local acts. Inside, there was a large bar, and not too far from that, there was a DJ booth on a balcony. And of course, there was a dance floor. And on Latin night, it was always packed. This place was special because for Brandon and many others, Pulse was a safe space for their community.
16: And the reality is that being LGBTQ in America, really being LGBTQ anywhere around the world, is to fear for your life and your safety in the most normal of situations. The spaces that are safe for other people aren't safe for LGBTQ people. I know that the term safe space has been perverted a bit by online trolls and turned into some sort of a punchline, but the reality is that safe spaces are lifelines for our community. That we've carved into cubby holes in neighborhoods, on side streets, places where we can be all of ourselves without fearing discrimination or violence. My favorite thing about Pulse was the ability to just dance freely and have nobody judge you for it. I probably looked ridiculous, two left feet, chicken arms flailing. But the reality was that when I was on the dance floor at Pulse Nightclub with my best friends, I was free. I was free to be every ounce of myself, and I didn't have to be afraid of that anymore.
11: So on Saturday, Brandon, Juan, and Drew went where they felt safe.
16: I remember the same drag queen that was always at the front door was there to take my money. I remember how packed it was. It was Latin night. So of course the music was loud. I couldn't dance to save my life, but who cared? We were just there. We were happy. We had arrived in life. I remember making our way through the crowd to the same bartender we always went to, ordering again the same drinks we always ordered. I remember passing the manager of the club. His name's Brian. And it always happened. It never failed that one or two drinks into the evening, we would bump into Brian and he would offer us a shot of Fireball. And of course, Fireball is one of the most disgusting things you can put into your body. So I would immediately react with a firm no. And Drew would always react with a firm yes. And Drew always won. And he won that night. And so there we were, standing in the dance floor room, taking our shot of Fireball as we always did. I also remember that Drew had this way about him. He had a master's degree in clinical psychology. And when he had a drink or two, he would opine on life. In fact, he would give you free therapy sessions. And so that night out on the patio underneath the sky, in the usual spot that we always stood, Drew started into his therapy session. And he talked about love. He talked about society. He talked about how frequently we let small things get in the way of how much we care about people, how much we care about each other. He was talking about my recently failed relationship, to be honest, but it felt like he was talking about society in a broader sense. It felt like he was talking about just how broken we had become, just how far down the rabbit hole of hatred and fear and division we had allowed ourselves to go. And I remember he had these long, gangly arms that, you know, when he, again, had a drink or two, he'd drape over your shoulder, almost propping himself up. And he did that. He threw his arm around my shoulder and he said, you know what I wish we did more of was say, I love you. And he made us go around in a circle and tell each other that we love each other. And then we went inside and continued to dance. Everything about it was normal. It was exactly the kind of world that I had fought so hard to be a part of. It's the reason I moved 3,500 miles away from my parents to find a space where I could be all of myself. The reason I left one career for another, went off chasing my dreams, because I was searching for a space where I could stand with my racially intersectional, out and proud best friends underneath a disco ball and just twirl until the club closed. And so that's what we did. We whirled and twirled and danced with our two left feet. And then somewhere just before 2 o'clock in the morning, we realized that we were far too old to be closing a club and that we should probably call it a night. But before we did that, I just needed to wash my hands. And so I stepped into a bathroom. And the next moments are so vivid for me that they frequently revisit me in my dreams.
11: That one decision to wash his hands saved Brandon's life. At 2:02 a.m., a man armed with a semi-automatic rifle and a 9mm Glock walked into Pulse Nightclub through the south door and began firing. People rushed out, and an Orlando Police Department officer working extra duty as a security guard called for backup. He shot several rounds at the suspect, who was inside a set of double doors. Meanwhile, Brandon was in the bathroom.
16: I remember for some reason the posters above the urinals. They were colorful. There were drag queens. I remember how cold the water was in the sink in the bathroom. I remember a plastic cup with someone's half-empty drink that was sort of teetering on the edge, looking like it might fall off. I distinctly remember the first sound of gunshots and my own confusion. I think initially I thought that there was just a malfunction in the music. Something had gone wrong. And then there was this almost eerie pause between bursts of gunfire. The music still raging in the background, the beat still thumping in the floor, but something felt really off. And it was at that point that about a dozen people rushed into the bathroom with us. And they had this look on their faces like they had seen the purest form of evil.
11: By 2:05 a.m., just 3 minutes after the first shots were fired, the gunfire stopped. Outside, more officers arrived on scene, including members from the SWAT team. But then, at 2:10, another round of shots could be heard inside the club.
16: And this time it did not relent. It was just a bang, bang, bang, bang. It's a moment that I think will stick with me until the end of time. The hair was standing up on the back of my neck. I felt my heart rate speeding up. And then I got the first whiff of blood and smoke mixed together. And I had this panicked realization that we were going to die inside that club. And so this debate started in the bathroom between these people about whether or not we should run or try to find somewhere to hide. The only problem was we were in a men's only restroom with no door and no stalls. There was nowhere to hide. And so we realized that our only chance for survival was going to be to try to escape. So I locked arms with these dozen people that I'd never met before, that I didn't know, and I ran. I told myself over and over again, don't look to the left, because I knew what was happening in there. I knew what was happening in that dance room. I just knew that if I turned my eyes to the left, I would see something that I would never unsee for the rest of my life. And so I just kept staring at this little sliver of light that had opened from an emergency exit as we sprinted for it. The door swung open and we burst outside, and it was disorienting at first. Remember, we'd had several drinks and there was this panicked confusion and people sprinting left and right. I remember people tripping over themselves, trying to get over barriers to get away from the club. I remember people screaming. It seemed like some people may be injured. And there was this relentless bang, bang, bang behind you.
11: As more police arrived, it wasn't clear exactly what was happening. And even for those who made it outside, like Brandon, it wasn't clear how bad things were inside the club. Worst of all, he didn't know where his friends were.
16: And then you're outside on the sidewalk. You have this realization that the two people that mean the most to you in the world are still trapped in there. There is this still relentless gunfire in the background, like a war zone. And then all of a sudden, you've got police cruisers and Suburbans roaring up to the club, police officers jumping out with assault weapons and shotguns, and they're screaming at people to get on the ground or get out of the way. It was mass chaos.
11: He made it out, but he wasn't able to help his friends, Drew and Juan, who were still inside.
16: And I couldn't wrap my head around the idea that I wouldn't get to go back in and find Drew and Juan. I asked everybody on the sidewalk nearby if they had seen anything. I started, of course, dialing Drew at that moment. I must have called him 100 or 200 times.
11: Brandon started to walk. He wanted to get away from all the chaos that was happening around him. He needed to get to a quieter place. He needed to get a hold of his friends. He thought about going to the Orlando Regional Medical Center. It's a 12-minute walk from the nightclub, in case Drew or Juan were taken there if they were injured. But by then, police had locked down the building and the surrounding area, so he kept going until he found a spot where he could catch his breath.
16: We essentially turned that parking lot of 7-Eleven into our base camp. We started waking up friends. By now it's 3 o'clock in the morning. We're waking up friends, telling them they need to get to us right away. Friends start arriving. They've got phone chargers. They're, you know, buying water. We just continue to call Drew and Juan over and over again. And that's the first time as well that I had contact with either one of their parents. I posted on Facebook that there had been a shooting.
11: Meanwhile, the shooting at the nightclub continued. Orlando police estimated the suspect fired approximately 200 rounds in less than 5 minutes. At 2:10 a.m., police say a victim who was inside the club's north restroom called 911 and told the gunman had barricaded himself inside with about 10 other people. Officers identified this as a hostage situation, and they worked to get the people who were trapped inside out. Knowing that the suspect had locked himself and hostages in the restroom, police began rescuing people on the club's patio and other areas inside the club. At 2:35 a.m., police said they received a suspicious call from an unidentified man. At first, he began speaking in Arabic, soon switching to English. He told the 911 operator, "I'm in Orlando and I did the shooting." He then pledged his allegiance to the leader of ISIS. Orlando police say the call lasted about 50 seconds. The suspect would go on to call a local cable channel and told a producer there that he was, in fact, the shooter. He had called 911 five times in total. Members from the crisis negotiation team were involved and had spoken to the suspect. The suspect told negotiators he was wearing an explosive vest and that there was a vehicle in the parking lot with explosives inside. By 5 a.m., over 3 hours after the shooting began, members of the Orange County Sheriff's Department prepared to go into the club using a technique they call an explosive breach. Police detonated a small explosive on the outside of the club. They were going to use that hole to gain access to the club's restroom where the suspect had locked himself with hostages. That's when more shots were heard. 13 officers fired at least 172 times. The shooter was hit 7 times. A half hour later, police determined the shooter was dead, and they rescued the remaining people inside the bar. Hours later, the suspect's vehicle was discovered, and it had no explosives inside. In the end, a total of 90 people were rescued from the club, but 49 lay lifeless, casualties of the carnage that had taken place in what was supposed to be a safe space. You might be wondering, like I was, what happened to Brandon's friends, Drew and Juan? Brandon was waiting at the 7-Eleven, hoping to connect with them.
16: There was another friend who had been at the club but went home a little earlier. He drove back and started to help people in the immediate aftermath of the shooting as they were getting out. And he was keeping his eyes open for, you know, faces that he recognized. And I remember him calling me when I was still at 7-Eleven and saying, "I think I saw Juan." And I said, "Oh my God, is he okay? Is he, you know, did you talk to him? What did he say?" And he said, "I couldn't get close enough to talk to him. I can tell that he's been shot several times. I just saw him on a stretcher. He wasn't moving, but they did take him out into an ambulance."
11: Brandon says he got in touch with Juan's family. He spoke with his sister.
16: She just kept asking me over and over again, "Can you please promise me that he wasn't there? Can you please promise me that he wasn't there?" And I just sat there in silence because I couldn't bring myself to tell her what I knew to be true. I couldn't bring myself to tell her how the night had unfolded. And so the only words I could get out of my mouth were, "I am so sorry." And one of the moments that, again, continues to stick with me is his mother's scream in the background, because he was the baby. He was his mother's baby. And it was like in that moment, hearing her in the background, that part of her died too. And so I shared with him what I knew, that I knew he'd been shot several times. I knew that he'd been taken out of the club. And I just told them to go find him. I don't know where he is. I wish I had more information, but please find him. A few hours later, she called me back and could barely get out the words, but they had identified his body at the hospital. They tried to operate on him, but couldn't save him, because he'd suffered something like 9 or 10 gunshot wounds. And I think at that moment, I understood for the first time in my life what the word heartbreak really means. that the people you love the most, the relationships you value the most, can be ripped out from underneath you in the most violent, hateful, horrific fashion. That's what heartbreak feels like.
11: Brandon says it took a couple of days before he or anyone learned about what happened to Drew.
16: We were doing back of the napkin math, statistics on how many people we knew were in hospital beds, how many people we knew had lost their lives, how many bodies we knew had been identified. What are the odds that Drew could be one of those people somewhere in a hospital bed, clinging to life? And what would that look like? What would it look like to have to tell him that Juan didn't make it? What would it look like for him to have to recover in this world without the love of his life?
11: Brandon said he found out what happened from Christine Leinonen, Drew's mother, who learned of Drew's fate 33 hours after the shooting.
17: I kept saying, no, they're going to find out that my son is one of those

0: never. I just always had hope.
1: Drew, or Christopher Andrew Leininen by his given name, and his partner, Juan Ramon Guerrero, would be two of the 49 innocent victims killed at Pulse.
2: And that was it. Just like that, they were both gone. With no warning. With no compassion. With no empathy. They were just stolen from all of us.
3: I'm Mike Brown, and if you're just joining us on Crime Time, Canada's only true crime radio show, so far in this episode of What Happened to the Pulse Nightclub Shooting, Global News reporter Erica Vella has taken us back to June 12, 2016, when a gunman walked into Pulse, a beloved LGBTQ nightclub in Florida. The man opened fire, killing 49 people in what remains the deadliest attack on LGBTQ people in American history. We've been hearing from survivor Brandon Wolf, who escaped through an emergency exit after slipping into the bathroom just moments before the shooting began, while his two friends, Drew and Juan, were still inside. In the devastating hours that followed, Brandon waited at a nearby 7-Eleven, desperately calling his friends only to learn that both Drew Christopher Andrew Leininen and Juan Ramon Guerrero had been among the 49 lives lost that night. Now let's get back to our host, Erica Vella, with more of What Happened To and the Pulse Nightclub Shooting on Crime Time.
1: The shooting garnered international attention, partly because of its senseless nature, and partly because it happened in June, which is Pride Month, a time when the LGBTQ2 community celebrates. Only now, there was grief and deep mourning.
2: I hadn't processed just how massive the situation was until the next day. And, you know, I knew reporters were trying to get in contact. My phone, eventually I turned it off because at one point I had like 200 voicemails from all these reporters and people that I hadn't talked to in years checking on me. So I had some sense of the fact that what had happened was bad. I didn't really grasp how bad it was until we finally went home. And I turned on the local news. I didn't have cable at the time. So Drew had given me this little satellite that you stick in the window. And I put on local news. And that's the first time I really saw how many people had died. And we didn't even know the full number at that point. But that's the first time I saw the number. That's the first time that I saw a list of people who had been identified in the club.
1: Barbara Poma was in Mexico when the shooting happened. She's one of the owners of the club, and she explained to me that Pulse was more than just a business.
4: My passion came from the fact that, you know, I grew up with a gay brother who lost his battle to HIV during the AIDS epidemic. So for me, it was, you know, a way to reconnect to a community that I loved and lost when he died. So it was really personal for me.
1: Like many of us, she says she watched what happened on the news.
4: And I was like, that's my little place in the corner of Orange and Kaylee, a little gay bar that's been there, sitting there quietly and peacefully for, you know, 12 years. And so I never expected it to be such international news, and because I couldn't even really understand it. Then you're in such a state of shock.
1: She took the next plane back to Orlando. In Florida, almost immediately after the tragedy, people mobilized to show their support. Orlando was in mourning, and a makeshift memorial was created outside of the Dr. Phillips Center of Performing Arts, which is about a five-minute drive from the club. Barack Obama, who was president at the time, alongside then-Vice President Joe Biden, left 49 white roses, one for each of the victims who died 5 days earlier.
5: We will not be able to stop every tragedy. We can't wipe away hatred and evil from every heart in this world. But we can stop some tragedies. We can save some lives.
1: A week later, a vigil was held at Lake Eola Park, where the names of each victim were read to tens of thousands of people who came together to mourn the tragic loss of so many.
6: Orlando United.
1: You may remember, in the days after the shooting, there were massive lineups of people wanting to donate blood.
7: It was a scene that
6: will be etched in my mind for the rest.

0: aspect of my life. There were people lined up for as far as you could see, wanting to donate blood at our donor centers. We have a donor center that is just right around the corner, really, from where the Pulse nightclub is. And that one really started to get a lot of people showing up. We brought in some of our mobile units to help with the overflow to bring donors into our Big Red Bus mobiles. We have a donor center there, and there were people everywhere, just lining up, crying, wanting to donate, people showing up from the community, bringing food and water and everything you could think of just started to unfold at that location. And, you know, then the media started to show up, and it was media from around the world started calling.
1: That's Susan Forbes from One Blood. One Blood is a blood donation center that serves more than 250 hospitals in Florida and throughout the southeastern United States.
0: In an instant, you know, One Blood became part of the story. And we became a part of the story in a way that was showing how you could help save people's lives and something that you could do to help. And, you know, we had an extraordinary use of blood that night at the hospital that was at Orlando Regional Medical Center, was where many of the trauma victims went, right down the street.
1: Susan told me after the shooting at Pulse, healthcare workers at the Orlando Regional Medical Center transfused over 440 units of blood in a 24-hour time period. It's the reason why many people who were at the club that night are alive today.
0: When they're bringing these patients in, they're trauma patients. They've had gunshot wounds and they're bleeding and they need to replenish the blood that they have lost. And that is what they're doing. I mean, they need red blood cells to provide oxygen to them, and they're bleeding to death and they need to replenish that blood.
1: And one thing that I wondered while I was working on this story was how much blood was actually donated. I mean, did it help? I asked Susan.
0: When we look at those long lines the next morning, those people did a tremendous service to the community in helping replenish that blood supply. But there's also those people who came in the days before that we felt needed to be recognized as well, because nobody realized that it's the people who came in the week prior that were helping save those patients' lives.
1: In 1 week, One Blood collected over 28,000 units of blood. And just to put that into context, in a typical week, One Blood endeavors to collect about 2,000 units a day, or around 14,000 units a week. The donations that came in that week nearly doubled what they normally see. And on top of that, Susan says over 33% of those who showed up were first-time donors. But while we're talking about blood donations, I wanted to address another side to this story. We know that many of the thousands of people who showed up to donate after Pulse were from the LGBTQ2 community. Susan explained that blood centers in the U.S. are regulated by the Food and Drug Administration, and they're required to ask eligibility questions from donors.
0: One of the donor eligibility questions that donors have to answer before they can donate has to do with a policy FDA has in place known as the Men Who Have Sex with Men policy, also known as the MSM policy. And that policy at the time was a deferral period for any man who had sex with another man. They were deferred for 12 months from donating blood.
1: So after the shooting, a man who had sex with another man wouldn't be able to donate blood until 1 year following their last sexual encounter, a policy that upset many people who just wanted to help.
0: And, you know, we feel for them anytime somebody wants to donate and is deferred. You know, we don't like to have to tell somebody they aren't able to donate blood. We have to follow the rules. And so it was, you know, they wanted to help and were unable to donate. But it was many people who were deferred ended up staying to help in other ways. And they were, you know, helping with the large crowds we had and were helping hand out water and food. And they wanted to stay and be able to help. And so it was very heartwarming to see that they had partnered with us in another way to be able to help. And they understood that it was not One Blood that was making those rules, that it is an FDA rule and that we had to follow that.
1: In April, Because of the ongoing COVID-19 pandemic, the FDA made changes to the deferral period. The recommended deferral period has now changed from 12 months to 3 months. Meanwhile, police were conducting investigations into the shooting. The FBI identified the shooter as 29-year-old Omar Mateen. He was from New York, but his family moved to Florida when he was younger. On the night of the shooting, the FBI confirmed Mateen called 911 five times. FBI spokesperson Ron Hopper had this to say at the time.
2: It has been reported that Mateen made calls to 911 this morning in which he stated his allegiance to the leader of the Islamic State. We are looking into any and all connections, both domestic and international. Why the killer made these murderous statements, he did so in a chilling, calm, and deliberate manner. The FBI first became aware of Mateen in 2013 when he made inflammatory comments to coworkers alleging possible terrorist ties. The killer of 49 and the shooter of 53 others identified himself as an Islamic soldier who pledged allegiance to a terrorist organization which was bent on killing Americans.
1: Omar Mateen was in fact investigated twice by the FBI. He was on the government's terrorist watch list for 10 months before being removed. You might be wondering, if Mateen had been on the FBI's radar, how was it possible for him to get military-style weapons? Was this an underground operation? Well, it turns out it wasn't.
3: He did purchase two firearms, a handgun and a long gun within the last few days.
1: He was able to purchase the guns legally. It appears under U.S. federal law, being on the government's terrorist watch list doesn't necessarily disqualify you from purchasing a gun from a licensed gun dealer. Days after the Pulse nightclub shooting, four proposals were brought before the U.S. Congress to restrict gun sales, one of which looked at preventing anyone on terrorism watch lists from purchasing guns. All four proposals were rejected. In 2018, the state of Florida put in place the Extreme Risk Protection Order law. This law basically gives law enforcement the ability to petition a court for a civil order preventing a dangerous person from accessing firearms for up to 1 year. And it's a law many other states in the U.S. have enacted as well. Mateen died in a shootout with police the morning of June 12, 2016.
2: At the end of all of our interviews, however long that takes, if someone is able to be charged in this investigation, we will bring them to justice.
1: The FBI focused attention on Mateen's wife, Noor Salman. She was his second wife, and they'd been married since 2011. After the investigation, she faced charges of obstruction and providing material to support a terrorist organization. The trial took place in March 2018, and prosecutors said Mateen had intended to attack Disney World's shopping and entertainment complex. Surveillance video showed Mateen walking in the area of the Disney complex just hours before the Pulse attack. He had changed his mind when he saw police and instead chose the gay nightclub as his target. During the trial, defense attorneys said Salman was a woman who was easily manipulated. They said she didn't know of Mateen's plans because he had kept a lot of his life from her. Jurors had deliberated over 3 days, and on March 30th, 2018, they acquitted her of all charges. For Brandon, the days and weeks that followed the shooting in 2016 are a blur, except for Drew's funeral.
4: I remember that morning, I hadn't written my eulogy yet. I didn't know what to say. And so I sat in my car outside my apartment, my hand was shaking, and I was writing on this little crumpled up piece of notebook paper. And the theme of that speech was once in a lifetime. I still have it to this day, I saved it. And the idea was that in the aftermath of this shooting, if we were going to perpetuate this story of love, if we were going to perpetuate this idea that we are stronger than the attempts to divide us, that we were stronger than the hatred that showed up at Pulse that night, if we were going to prove that, then it was going to take the kind of love and selflessness and compassion that Drew had, because he was a once-in-a-lifetime person. He alone possessed that ability to bring us together that none of the rest of us had, but he had it. So I was writing this speech about Drew as the community's once-in-a-lifetime person and my once-in-a-lifetime person. And I started to think about, how do we move forward without that? How do I move forward without that? Because that's the rub, right? These are not just 49 people. They're not just 49 nameless faces. They're not just 49 names scattered on a board that we remember once a year. They're lives. They're brothers, sisters, moms, dads, uncles, nephews, best friends. For me, Drew was not just a statistic or a number. Drew was always going to be a missing face at my birthday party. Drew was always going to be an empty seat at a dinner table. And how would I move forward without him? So that thought was on my brain. As I traveled to the church, we went in through a back entrance, so we didn't quite get a look of what it looked like outside. We were in the waiting room. And then when the service was about to start, we got called into the hall. My breath was taken away when I came around the corner, because there were easily over 1,000 people in that church. It was packed, front to back, standing room only, spilling out into the street. And it wasn't just the volume of people that blew me away. It was that I knew all of them. And maybe I didn't know them personally. I wasn't friends with all of them. I hadn't spent time with all of them. I knew every single face in that church because of Drew. It was once in a lifetime. I had the honor of being a pallbearer that day. And as I was carrying the casket down the aisle, I remember gripping the side of it so tightly that I thought my fingers might fall off. It was that idea that I couldn't let go until I'd found the right way to say goodbye. I couldn't let go until I understood what life looked without Drew. We got to the end of the aisle, and I found the words. I looked down at his casket, and I whispered, just for the two of us, "I am never going to stop fighting for a world that you would be proud of." That has been the guiding light for everything I've done over the last 4 years. When times get hard, and they get really hard sometimes, when June 12th rolls around every year, and I'm overcome with the grief that I felt on that day, I'm reminded of the promise that I made Drew, that I will never, ever stop fighting for a world that he would be proud of.
1: As I listen to Brandon speak about mourning for Drew, it really makes me think that this tragedy didn't end when the gunman was killed inside the club over 4 years ago. People continue to live with the daily reminders of lost loved ones. Some can find comfort by coming together and creating spaces where those lost can be remembered. As I researched this story, I thought about Pulse, the club, this safe space that once helped shape memories from big milestones like birthdays, bachelor and bachelorette parties, to something more simple, like just the place to go on a Saturday night. What happened to that landmark that's now synonymous with one of the worst mass shootings in U.S. history? When the club's owner, Barbara Poma, boarded that plane back to Orlando from Mexico, she said she had the sinking feeling. Pulse, as she knew it, was gone.
5: When the FBI returned the property to our possession on July 14th, I had to go inside with them to, I don't know, they had to walk me to the building, show me, tell me everything they did and whatever. I had signed some papers. I can't really remember because I was by myself even. And I just remember walking through the building and just thinking that, you know, no one could ever dance here again. We can't open this place again. We cannot. You know, it just was so sacred. I mean, everything was gone. Liquor's off the shelves, no glassware, no furniture. You know, it was a shell. It felt empty. It was empty. It is empty. It's just a really bad place to go back to. It's not a place you like to revisit very much. I mean, there's I mean, the smell alone, sometimes if I get a whiff of any kind of odor of that, it reminds me of that day. You know, it just sends me to a really bad place. And I mean, the Pulse looked like a shell of itself. It looks nothing like it did when it was open. I mean, to see everything we had just done be destroyed, and you know, see bullet holes in walls and shattered glass. And I mean, it's just, you know, it was not Pulse anymore. You could feel it. You could feel the heaviness. And so I just knew we had to do something.
1: The building now stands vacant, a haunting memory of what happened over 4 years ago. But Barbara says that Pulse will be turned into a memorial with the help of One Pulse Foundation. The foundation has received support and funding from county and state governments.
5: Just like other nonprofits, we raise money. We're raising money. It's a capital campaign.
1: This fund will be used to create a memorial that will be free to the public. There will also be a museum, education programs, and 49 legacy scholarships. As part of the memorial, there will also be something called the Orlando Health Survivors Walk, which marks the three-block walk that some victims and first responders took on the night of the shooting to get to the Orlando Regional Medical Center. The memorial and museum are expected to cost around $45 million.
5: And so the memorial will sit on the same property where the tragedy happened, in the building in the same property. And it's going to be a beautiful reflective space that people can come just like they can now at the interim and reflect and ponder and pay their respects and bear witness to what happened that night. The museum is a short walk down the street, but you know, maybe a third of a mile, not that far, but you can walk it. It's about a 10-minute walk.
1: The memorial is expected to be completed by June 2022 and the museum in early 2024. For Brandon, he says he and his friends wanted to do something to keep Drew's legacy alive. And they formed the Drew Project, which in part empowers young LGBTQ2 people by helping create safe spaces in middle school and high school. Since its beginnings, the not-for-profit has invested more than $75,000 in college scholarships for young people, future leaders in the LGBTQ2 community. Grief is an incredibly complicated thing. It's really messy. There's anger, there's frustration, and there's sadness. And grief is different for each person. The decisions individuals make to help them move forward can separate them from others who, at their core, are also dealing with the same pain and loss. So when Brandon told me about the Drew Project, I brought it up to Christine, Drew's mother. And quite simply put, she doesn't support it. And she doesn't support the museum either. That surprised me a bit, but again, people deal with grief differently. Christine is also one of the organizers of the Community Coalition Against a Pulse Museum. According to their website, it's a group made up of surviving victims and family members and others who are against the One Pulse Foundation plan for a memorial and museum. They have a petition with over 45,000 signatures.
6: It should be a free space that everybody and anyone can go to that is owned and controlled by the city and their parks, so that it could be made into like a, you know, benches or water feature, trees, things of that nature that you're not necessarily getting to know each individual victim, but you're getting to know the gravity of the massacre. And you get to know that by getting inside your own head, giving yourself a place to reflect. That's how we do it. That's how humans do it. That's how we've done it for centuries. So, yeah, we're against it all together.
1: I asked Barbara about the feedback she had been getting for both the memorial and museum.
5: It varies, but I would say, you know, the majority and a vast majority are supportive of all three parts of the project. We do have a very small group that oppose the museum concept because they feel that they don't understand why there's a reason for the museum. It's a very small number, but all voices deserve to be heard. You know, there's always, you know, something to be learned. There's always opportunity to understand how people feel. And it's a process for everyone. That's their right, you know, and so we respect everyone's opinion and right and viewpoint.
1: One thing that often comes up after mass shootings is the conversation around gun control legislation in the U.S. And Brandon has dedicated his efforts to it. In 2019, Brandon was the first survivor of the Pulse nightclub shooting to testify in front of Congress.
7: I have seen the power of hatred. It tore my world apart, stole my sense of joy, and still haunts me in my nightmares.
1: And part of the work he does now, pushing for tighter gun laws.
4: We live in a country that is obsessed with easy access to firearms. We live in a country that fetishizes instruments of death. That is the country that we live in. So much so that the man who committed that atrocity on June 12, 2016, was considered too dangerous on multiple occasions to fly on an airplane because he might be capable of harming others, but not too dangerous to stroll into a gun shop and buy a weapon of war and all the ammunition he could pack into his car. That frustrates me a lot. And it frustrates me that we are so paralyzed by partisan politics. We are so paralyzed by propaganda pushed down from gun manufacturers and the gun lobby that we can't do anything about it. We can't agree on the basic tenets of how much life is worth because we are so busy arguing over the talking points that have been handed to us on a silver platter. That makes me really frustrated. And I'm convinced if we had solved this issue decades ago when we should have solved it, if we had reinstated an assault weapons ban, if we had considered a no-fly, no-buy rule, if we had taken action when it was someone else's community the first time, when it was someone else's high school, when it was someone else's friends, if we had taken action in that moment, Drew and Juan might be here today. But it's not just driven by my frustration that it happened to them. It's driven by my fear of who it's going to happen to next.
1: Brandon will continue to fight. And often he thinks about Drew, like he did just before we started talking.
4: I spent 3 or 4 minutes in my kitchen looking at this framed photograph that I have of Drew, Juan, and myself that sits at the highest point in the kitchen. I didn't put it together myself. I remember I showed up one day in the week after Pulse and someone, I'm not sure who, had wrapped this photograph and left it on my doorstep. And it's traveled with me ever since then. And so I just sat today, and I do frequently, with this photo of the three of us. And I remind myself why I'm doing what I'm doing. I remind myself of the promise I made that day, that even when it's really hard, even when the world is really dark, even in the moments where I don't want to get out of bed, I want to run away to my favorite spot in rural Spain and never come back, even in those moments, I have work to do because I made a promise that I would never give up, that I would never stop fighting for a world that he would be proud of. And it powers me every single day.
1: Before I end this episode, I wanted to take a minute to remember and honor the many lives that were profoundly impacted by the events at Pulse nightclub. The 49 people killed, and the 58 wounded, and the many others who continue to feel the impact. This includes the family members, loved ones, first responders, and the entire LGBTQ2 community, as well as the people of Orlando.
8: That was host Erica Vella with What Happened To and the Pulse nightclub shooting. Next up, Nancy Hickst and Crime Beat will tell us how in the late 1980s and early 1990s, a serial rapist terrorized women in an inner city Calgary neighborhood, leaving the entire city gripped by fear. In this episode, Nancy examines the physical and emotional toll of the attacks on the victims and reveals what eventually cracked the case open, more than a decade after the crimes were committed. This is Crime Beat and Hunted on Hemlock Crescent on Crime Time.
1: On the evening of May 31st, 1992,
9: A single mother hired a 13-year-old babysitter to watch over her son. After the boy went to bed, the teen fell asleep on the couch. At 2 in the morning, she woke up gasping for breath, feeling suffocated. There was some sort of fabric over her head. She was being grabbed, and they had their hands wrapped around her neck. Moments later, her hands were pinned behind her back, and she was bound with wire. The attacker then dragged the terrified young girl outside of the apartment to a secluded area surrounded by brush, where he violently assaulted her.
10: When you're attacked like that and your home is invaded like that and you are raped, that stays with you for life.
9: I'm Nancy Hickst, a senior crime reporter for Global News. Today on Crime Beat, I share a case that left an entire city on edge and ravaged victims, leaving them with physical and emotional scars that will never heal. And a warning, this story includes graphic details of sexual assaults and violence. This is Hunted on Hemlock Crescent. To better share this story, I sought out the help of a highly respected member of the Canadian legal community, Les Grieve.
11: And became a Crown prosecutor in 1980. And over the years, the cases that came my way became increasingly more serious and more complex. My workday was rapes, robberies, murders, and muggings.
9: Grieve was a prosecutor for 28 years until 2008. That's when he was appointed as a judge in the Provincial Court of Alberta, where he sat for 13 years. I covered several of the high-profile cases he prosecuted, and we've built a mutual respect for each other.
11: And then over the years, I would see you, Nancy, in the courtroom or on the sidewalk outside of the courthouse with your microphone in hand and the TV camera pointed at you. And then later at home, I'd watch you on the evening television news.
9: Grieve recalls the area where this particular case unfolded.
11: And in the 1960s, the Canada Mortgage and Housing built a series of apartment buildings. And typically, they'd be three-story units or 20 apartments to a building. And, you know, it was affordable housing. And but unfortunately, from a security point of view, those residents over the years became more and more insecure.
9: Located directly south of the Bow River is the inner city neighborhood of Spruce Cliff and Hemlock Crescent. In the spring of 1988, a 21-year-old woman was ripped from her sleep at 2:30 in the morning. A hand covered her mouth, preventing her cries for help. She felt a knee drive into her back. Then she was struck with a bottle behind her left ear. Her hands were forced behind her back.
11: And while dazed from the blows to the head, he put the pillowcase over her face, tied her hands. And this is all in her dark bedroom, so she could see nothing, but by his touching, he knew that she was wearing gloves. He then raped her on her back, and then a second time from behind, and then ran off.
9: In 1989, just under a year later, another attack on Hemlock Crescent.
11: The second attack, this woman's apartment was only doors away from the first attack. On May 6, 1989, he gained entry in the middle of the night. She awoke as he was covering her mouth and the pillow slip went over her head. He hit her head with a bottle and tied her hands behind his back. She said, I think I'm bleeding. To which he said, no, you're not. But you will be if you don't shut up. He then used one of her nearby t-shirts to tie it over the pillowcase and around her head, thus keeping the pillowcase in place and muffling any sound that she may have made. This was in the dark. He got under her back, took off her underwear. She was protesting, saying, I can't breathe. And he was saying words to the effect of, be quiet or I'll knock you into unconsciousness. All the while, tapping her head with this solid glass bottle to remind her how he could easily damage her face and head. And he raped her and fled.
9: Then, just a few weeks later, a third attack.
11: It was a similar home invasion. This happened on July 21st, 1989, only 2 months after the previous attack. This was a 27-year-old female occupant who had only had the apartment for 1 month. Again, he got a bottle from inside the suite, This is in the middle of the night, and she woke with his hand over her mouth and his body pinning her to the bed. He said, "Don't move. All I want is your radio." It's assumed he says this to allay her fear of being raped, thus she might cooperate and not scream and merely be a robbery victim and not a rape victim. It's a play, a ploy by him. In the dark, he pushed a rag into her mouth very, very roughly, cutting her mouth. He taps her head with the bottle, threatening to bash her skull in as he put the pillowcase over her head. Now, to add to her terror, she was claustrophobic and began to hyperventilate. The offender then turned on the bedroom light, and he used her bed quilt to more securely cover the bedroom window. He then put a second pillowcase over her head, presumably to ensure that she could not see with the light on and to muffle her sounds of hyperventilation. And unlike the two previous attacks, this victim was raped with the light on. But similar to the very first attack, she was raped twice, once from front and once from behind.
9: The attacker then took off. Again, investigators worked to figure out who was responsible for the violent sexual assaults, but they came up empty.
11: And this caused a lot of fear, not only in the Hemlock Crescent area, but in the city itself. It's, of course, humans need to sleep, but we're very vulnerable at night when we're sleeping to someone who is bold enough to sneak into our residence.
9: Then, 10 months later, the rapist struck again.
11: Now, attack number four was in an apartment of a 29-year-old mom who was sharing the apartment with her 9-year-old son. She wanted to go out one evening and had a 13-year-old female babysitter who was in grade 8 attend.
9: This is the vicious attack I described at the top of the episode.
11: I think it was May 31st, 1992, according to my notes. Now, since it was not her own home, the mom and the babysitter ensured that the apartment door was locked once the mother went out for the evening. After the boy went to sleep, the babysitter was on the couch and she fell asleep shortly after midnight. The offender gained entrance around 2 a.m. And because of the locked door, it's deduced that he entered through a ground floor window. He had flexible wire and a paint rag with him. He removed the pillow slip, placed it over her head, put the paint rag into her mouth, holding the pillowcase in place with his hand around her neck, and told her, "If you squirm or scream, I'll choke you into unconsciousness." He then used the wire to tie her hands together behind her back. And like his previous victim, he pretended that he was there just to rob, not rape. So either worried about the sleeping child or that the parent would return, the attacker dragged her out of the apartment to a secluded area near the Shaganapi golf course. Keep in mind, this victim was barely a teenager at age 13. She's tied, blindfolded by the oppressive hood. She must have been so terrified. He said, "I won't rape you if you're quiet," and then forced her to the ground on her back with her hands underneath her and behind her. And when he started to remove her shorts, she began to cry. He then hit her in the face twice, telling her to shut up. He fondled her, laid on top of her, and had non-consensual sexual intercourse with her. After ejaculation, he loosened the wire binding her hands and then ran away.
9: The community was fearful, never knowing when the serial rapist would attack next. With the entire community on high alert, police increased patrols in and around Hemlock Crescent in southwest Calgary. Investigators looked at the similarities in the attacks. The first and most obvious, each of the sexual assaults took place at a walk-up apartment complex located on Hemlock Crescent. Each happened in the middle of the night between 1 a.m. and 2:30 a.m., and each of the women was jarred awake by the offender. In each case, the rapist covered his victims' heads with a pillowcase. In two of the cases, the women were gagged with a t-shirt. Another had a paint rag that was forcefully shoved in her mouth. All of them were bound with twine, telephone wire, nylon cord, or wire, their hands behind their backs. And in each case, the women not only suffered severe physical harm, but also psychological injuries that would never go away. That fear extended to other women in the city who worried they would be next. And police weren't able to alleviate that concern, as investigators were no closer to identifying the serial rapist than when the first attack happened 4 years earlier in 1988.
11: It was a challenging case for the police because the attacks are so random. And also, there's no description. There are no fingerprints.
9: Police developed a suspect list, but with no physical description of the offender, the list was long and extremely vague.
11: My understanding is that the list of suspects numbered as high as 188 at one time. But to get onto this list, the first qualification was that you had to be male. It's not a very specific list of viable suspects.
9: The men had either worked or lived in or been seen in the area at some point.
11: For example, anyone who ever got a parking ticket in the previous 15 or 20 years was looked at as to whether they could be a suspect or not. And so if they'd gotten a parking ticket and had a criminal record for doing sexual assaults, they would be on the suspect list. But as I say, a very generalized list.
9: The one identifying factor the serial rapist left behind was his DNA. But you have to remember, this was the late 80s and early 90s.
11: Back then, a sample of DNA needed to be teaspoon size. All the victims were cooperative, even after the trauma of the attack, to allow investigators to obtain swabs of their bodies.
9: DNA was a relatively new science back then. It wasn't even admissible in Canadian courts until 1988. And in this case, it didn't assist police in identifying a suspect. At that time, there wasn't a national DNA data bank, so there wasn't anything to compare it to. But all of the evidence was saved. Months went by, and then years, and the Hemlock Crescent rapist was never caught. The case went cold. Yet for some unexplained reason, the attacks in the area stopped. In the years that followed the violent sexual assaults on Hemlock Crescent, there were major advancements in DNA identification technology. So more than a decade after the last attack, the Calgary Police Service reopened the case.
11: In 2004, this was a cold case and ended up being assigned to Detective Lionel Bush. He had joined the Calgary Police Service in 1992, the year of the last attack. And by then, he was a 15-year veteran, but he was new to the sex crimes unit.
9: The forensic evidence that had been in storage for more than a decade was finally sent for advanced DNA testing. The results confirmed what was suspected all along. The same DNA profile fit all four crimes, meaning the same offender had committed all four sexual assaults. But there were nearly 200 suspects on the original list.
11: Detective Bush narrowed the list down by, of course, if someone had died, they were struck off the list. If they had an alibi, he double-checked, triple-checked the alibi to ensure it was rock solid. So he took them off. For example, if they were away from Calgary and had a plane ticket to prove it and receipts in another city at the same time, he would take them off the list. And I think it was a matter of intuition and detective skill, and then he narrowed it down to 10. And Detective Bush contacted all 10 of these men, told them what he was doing, and one by one, they all voluntarily came to a Calgary police station to supply a swab from the inside of their mouth so that he could obtain their DNA. And each swab was sent to a lab at Edmonton, and that DNA on the swab was compared to the DNA taken from the bodies of the four victims.
9: One of those men lived about a 40-minute drive from Calgary in Bragg Creek. On November 5th, 2004, Emile Joseph Cromwell received a call from the Calgary Police Service. He was asked to provide a sample of his DNA. He was put on the suspect list many years earlier, as he had lived in an apartment on Hemlock Crescent with his first wife. Cromwell voluntarily gave a blood sample for DNA analysis 3 days after getting the call.
11: And though outwardly very cooperative, Joe Cromwell must have had inner turmoil worrying about this test, because shortly after leaving the police station, he attempted suicide. He was taken to the Foothills Hospital, treated, and he did recover.
9: About 1 month later, police received the results.
11: Well, the DNA analysis came back as a positive match to sample number four, which was Joe Cromwell, on all four rapes. The chance that it was someone else other than Cromwell was 1 in 3.9 trillion. The police went out to Bragg Creek to look for him and pulled him over in a traffic stop. Apparently, Detective Bush's words were, quote, "The jig is up," end quote. And asked for the allegation of rape, Cromwell said, "I've been living with this all these years."
8: I'm Mike Brown, and if you're just joining us on Crime Time, Canada's only true crime radio show, so far in this episode of Crime Beat, hunted on Hemlock Crescent, Global News reporter Nancy Hickst and former Crown prosecutor Les Grieve have been walking us through a series of four terrifying home invasions and sexual assaults that terrorized women in the Spruce Cliff neighborhood of Calgary between 1988 and 1992. One attack included a 13-year-old babysitter carried out by an unknown predator who struck in the dead of night, blindfolding and blinding his victims before vanishing without a trace. With no fingerprints, no physical description, and a cold case suspect list that ballooned to nearly 200 names, investigators hit wall after wall. It wasn't until 2004 when advances in DNA technology allowed Detective Lionel Bush to reopen the case and narrow the field down to just 10 men. When DNA test results came back, they pointed to one man with odds of 1 in 3.9 trillion. A Bragg Creek resident named Emile Joseph Cromwell, who, upon being pulled over by police, reportedly admitted he had been living with the secret for years. Now let's get back to Crime Beat and Hunted on Hemlock Crescent with host Nancy Hickst on Crime Time.
9: Emile Joseph Cromwell was better known as Joe to his friends and family. Originally from Halifax, Cromwell did a six-month peacekeeping tour in Cyprus, then moved to Alberta. Cromwell only had a grade 5 education, so he worked many odd jobs, including forklift operator, painter, and maintenance person. He married twice, but both relationships ended in divorce amid allegations of anger problems and abuse alleged against him. It was during his first marriage that he lived in an apartment in Calgary on Hemlock Crescent. In 1985, Cromwell was in his 40s when he married for a third time and started his own contract painting business. Like his two prior relationships, his third marriage got off to a rocky start. 8 years into that relationship, he saw a news report about the sexual assault of a 13-year-old girl. That's when Cromwell sought out help to deal with his issues of what he referred to as self-loathing. He later told officials he didn't realize the victim was a 13-year-old girl, and that turned out to be the final attack. Cromwell decided to undergo a 14-week anger management course, and after that, continued on with a weekly support group. He and his wife participated in a marriage counseling workshop, and he said things turned around. The couple reported a marked improvement in their marriage. The couple became a beloved part of their rural community in the foothills, a hamlet named Bragg Creek, about 30 kilometers west of Calgary.
11: He lived in the community in a modest house. He had painted a number of homes in the community, and all were very happy, both, again, with his work and with his personality.
9: More than a decade after the final attack on Hemlock Crescent, Cromwell was arrested and accused of sexually assaulting three women and one child. I can remember the day I learned about his arrest. I covered the story for Global News. I interviewed several people who still lived on Hemlock Crescent. Each of them expressed relief that an arrest had been made. Many told me they had continued to live in fear, never knowing if the attacker would return. My photographer and I also went to Bragg Creek.
12: Get the camera away and get off the property. Now, call 911, get the hell out of here.
9: Cromwell's neighbors were less than welcoming.
13: They're putting up no trespassing signs. If the press gets on the property, they'll be calling the police.
14: Stay the hell off.
9: That's when Les Grieve was assigned to prosecute the case.
15: I remember reading in the newspaper all the people that were quoted by journalists like you and others that he did not do this. I also remember reading the letters that came to the prosecutor's office telling us that we didn't know what we were doing. We made a big mistake. It couldn't possibly be him. I remember reading letters to the editor in the newspaper that we were incompetent, so we didn't know what we were doing. We had the wrong guy. He was a fabulous fellow, according to all his friends and neighbors.
9: Grieve spoke to reporters in an interview outside of court on December 20th, 2004.
16: The Crown's position in this matter is that Mr. Cromwell should remain in custody until the charges are resolved for several reasons. One, to maintain the public confidence in the administration of justice, two, considering the gravity of the offenses.
9: I should note that while I've shared details of four attacks, at the time Cromwell was arrested in 2004, police submitted DNA from six similar sexual assaults. They all happened in the Hemlock Crescent area from the late 80s to early 90s. Police alleged four of the samples came back as a definitive match to Cromwell.
15: Now, unfortunately, this case went cold. And by the time the police had DNA technology to use, there were only four victims that had provided DNA samples to the police that could be analyzed. There are reasons for this, of course. It may be that sometimes victims, in their panic to wash away the memories, literally wash themselves, and then there's no DNA available. Or DNA degrades over time.
9: Cromwell was held in protective custody for his own safety. Just months later, Grieve received some unexpected news from Cromwell's defense lawyer.
15: When he told me his client had instructed him to plead guilty to all four attacks, and we picked a day in April of 2005, he was in the remand center then and appeared by CCTV, entered those guilty pleas, and we set over the sentencing date for June 20, 2005.
9: Grieve said the evidence in the case was overwhelming, given the DNA findings.
15: I doubt that Mr. Cromwell knew anything about DNA or gave it any thought at that time. He obviously gave thoughts to committing his crimes at night and using the pillow slip to cover their eyes immediately so they couldn't make an identification. And, of course, tying their hands so they couldn't resist him. But I doubt that he gave the thought of DNA a moment's thought.
9: There was another unexpected twist that really stands out to me as someone who has covered dozens of sexual assault cases. As you might remember from other stories I've shared, the identities of sexual assault victims are protected by court-imposed publication bans. Most want to keep that anonymity, but there are exceptions.
15: It started with the victim of the second attack wanting her name published. She was very adamant about that. She wanted her name out there. She didn't feel any embarrassment about being a rape victim. She wanted to stand up to him. And so she consented on attack number two. Then victim on attack number one, seeing this, she wanted her name protected, but her image was okay to have her photograph taken. But then she changed her mind on that and consented to having her name published in the newspaper or on the television reports. The third victim and the fourth victim, the 13-year-old girl who, by the time the case got to court, was in her late 20s, had a young baby. Victim number three and victim number four did not want their identity known, and it was never published.
9: This woman was the second to be attacked.
17: This was a criminal. This was a vicious man who preyed on us, and it was not our doing. And so I'm not going to hide and say I'm embarrassed or I'm afraid to show my face.
9: She was assaulted on May 6th, 1989. She spoke outside of court after reading her victim impact statement at Cromwell's sentencing hearing.
17: It's a new impact now because when it happened, I was a single female. And now I'm a married mother of four children. And they've had to live this, and they never should have. Right? So it's not just me that's reliving it. It's my children and my husband living it.
9: The prosecution read statements in court for the victims that chose to keep their identities protected.
15: If you look at the victim impact statements, that 13-year-old babysitter, she wrote to the judge about how she was worried about getting pregnant and getting AIDS, and she hated to be alone at night. She thought of suicide. She had no self-esteem. Victim number three, who was 27 then on July the 21st, 1989, within the first 6 months of this attack, she had thoughts of suicide and feelings of hopelessness. And victim number four, she found the medical examination very humiliating. She wrote to the judge that she couldn't trust anybody, especially men. It took her a long time to have trust. She was always doubtful and always hated to be alone at night. She was just so scared it might happen again. And of course, had thoughts of suicide. So the trauma of these attacks on these women, and as I say, then the fear that was instilled in the community itself, not only the neighborhood, but across the whole city, was really remarkable.
9: The prosecution suggested Cromwell should serve 20 years in prison.
15: This was not just rape, but it was break, enter, and rape. So for the Crown's position on sentencing, what I did was obtain precedent cases noting the home invasion aspect of these crimes, the confinement, the trauma, the terror to the victims, that it was full-on, non-consensual sexual intercourse, multiple victims, and also the impact on Calgary itself. I mean, these women lost their sense of security, but so did many other people in Calgary. And I argued that Mr. Cromwell showed no remorse until he was caught.
9: Larry Ross was Cromwell's defense lawyer at the time. He argued 20 years was too harsh.
18: There's a spectrum between in all criminal cases, from the crimes that are committed on the lowest level to the crimes that are committed with the most horrendous facts. It's my position that ours is towards the lower end. And I'm hoping, but my submission was that I think that what would be a fair sentence in this case would be a sentence in the area of 10 to 12 years.
17: Any man who stands up and says that a rape is a lower end crime needs to be slapped. He has no idea what a rape is.
9: During the sentencing hearing, Cromwell stood and addressed the court. He said for the previous 13 years, he lived with remorse and shame of what he'd done. He then went through and named each of the four victims and apologized to each of them individually.
19: He did make eye contact, and I respect that. He didn't put a lot of thought into his words. It was a simple, I apologize.
9: A month later, in December of 2005, Emile Cromwell was sentenced. In each of the first three attacks, the judge gave Cromwell 8 years in prison. For the fourth attack against the child, she sentenced him to 10 years, to bring the total sentence to 34 years. But the judge made further adjustments to allow for several mitigating factors. For his guilty plea, the judge reduced his sentence by a quarter, taking it down to 25 and a half years. For his post-offense rehabilitation, she reduced the sentence by a further 3.5 years, taking it down to 22 years. And finally, she gave credit at 2-for-1 for his time in remand. In the end, Cromwell was sentenced to 20 years in prison. Two of the women he sexually assaulted spoke to journalists outside of court.
19: In the 17 years since it's happened, I never dreamed that he would be caught and put away for this long. It's over. It's done. I can try and carry on in life and go on as best I can.
10: when you're attacked like that and your home is invaded like that and you are raped, that stays with you for life. No amount of counseling, no amount of sentencings. There's no closure. It's now become a fact of our lives.
9: Cromwell appealed his sentence. His defense cited a number of grounds that include

0: minimum security annex where Cromwell had served the last 5 years of his time. At that point, he had already been going on unescorted temporary absences from the prison for 2 years. During those absences, Cromwell stayed with his wife at their Bragg Creek home for 72 hours. I was in the room with Cromwell when he explained to the board what led to his crimes. And I need to warn you, what Cromwell described is disturbing. He said at the time, he suffered from depression, anger, and self-loathing, and that a divorce from his first wife, along with custody issues during that separation, really triggered his anger. He said to clear his head, he would wander the neighborhood of Spruce Cliff, where he used to live with them. Then, one night, everything changed. I saw a light on in an apartment, Cromwell told the board. I wondered who was in there, and I started to get excited. He said in his fantasies, victims didn't resist. And from that moment on, he would fantasize about breaking in and attacking women. I tried the doors. If they were unlocked, I went in, Cromwell said. To me, it was like a power trip. He described going into the apartments, tying up the victims, and putting pillowcases over their heads. He detailed hitting some of the victims, sometimes with bottles. Cromwell told the board he always felt guilt after the attacks, but said when police didn't show up at his door, he would get those excited thoughts again. It was only when he learned he attacked a 13-year-old girl that he took steps to get help. He said he sought psychiatric help to manage his anger and has been on Prozac since 1994. Cromwell told the board it was a relief when sex crimes detectives arrested him. His only request at the time was that he be allowed to tell his wife. He described that conversation and said to his wife, "Remember a while back a guy was attacking women in Spruce Cliff? Well, that was me." I watched him wipe tears from his eyes as he spoke about his wife. She has supported him through every step of the court proceedings and his time in prison. On July 27, 2017, the parole board granted Cromwell day parole. Nearly a year later, in June of 2018, he was granted full parole. Emil Joseph Cromwell declined my request for an interview for this episode. I tried to contact the two women who had the publication ban lifted during the court process, but I wasn't able to reach them. Given that he's out of prison and out of an abundance of caution, I felt I should not use their names without checking if they're still comfortable with that decision. A special thank you to Les Grieve for helping me share this story.
1: That was Crime Beat, Hunted on Hemlock Crescent with host Nancy Hickst. Next, we have an episode of Uncharted, Crime and Mayhem in the Music Industry with host Alan Cross. In the spring of 1973, Led Zeppelin was at the peak of its powers as a live act, embarking on a record-breaking 34-date North American tour that drew massive crowds and generated enormous revenue. However, on the final night of the tour at Madison Square Garden, also being filmed for their concert film, nearly $200,000 in cash was stolen from the band's hotel, raising the question of who was responsible. This is Uncharted, Crime and Mayhem in the Music Industry, and The Led Zeppelin Heist, with host Alan Cross, on Crime Time.
2: In the spring of 1973, Led Zeppelin was the biggest live act in the world. On May 4th, they started a two-leg, 34-date tour of North America, their ninth time on the continent. And they began to break records. There were 53,000 fans at the first show in Atlanta. The second show, played at Tampa Stadium in Florida, 58,600 fans showed up, breaking the attendance record for a gig by a single band set by the Beatles at Shea Stadium in 1965. The tour wound its way through the U.S. South, out to the West Coast, and then back through the North, popping up to Vancouver for one Canadian show. The final three

shows were booked for Madison Square Garden in New York City on July 27th, 28th, and 29th. These nights were also reserved for the filming of a concert film that would become The Song Remains the Same. The first two shows, a Friday and Saturday, went off without a hitch. All they had left was one more concert on Sunday night, and then they could all go home. The band was exhausted. They were performing 3 hours a night. Drugs and alcohol and groupies and dealers were everywhere. They had their own private jet, which allowed the parties to continue between gigs. Meanwhile, the money flowing in was unlike anything any other act had ever seen. Peter Grant, the band's scary manager, insisted that Zeppelin be paid in cash. Only he and road manager Richard Cole ever saw the money. So, who stole nearly $200,000 from the band's hotel on the night of that final gig? I'm Alan Cross, and have I got a story for you? This is Uncharted, Crime and Mayhem in the Music Industry, Episode 4, The Led Zeppelin Heist. In 1973, Led Zeppelin was the biggest band in the world. Who would dare rip them off? And how could you even plan a job like this, let alone get away with it? Yet it happened, and it remains a major mystery in the history of rock and roll.

In the 1970s, the concert industry was still the wild, wild west. Promoters battled for the right to bring shows to cities and venues across the continent. Contracts were flexible, if they existed at all. And it was largely a cash business. It was up to the manager or road manager to collect the money, again, in cash, at the end of the night. In the case of Led Zeppelin, promoters had to deal with Peter Grant, the band's manager. He changed the fundamental relationship between an act and a promoter. He realized that fans were coming to see Led Zeppelin, so they deserved a better split on the box office gross. Before Led Zeppelin, that split might have been 50-50 at best. But Grant demanded, and got, a 90-10 split in favor of the act. No skimming, no bootlegging tickets, no weird accounting. Grant saw to that. And whatever the final total, 90% went to the band. Again, often in cash. Let's look, for example, at that night in Tampa on the first leg of Zepp's 1973 tour. Tickets were $6, tax included. That seems cheap today, but adjusting for inflation, that would be $41 today, which, come to think of it, is still cheap. Attendance, like I said, was 56,800. That meant an overall gross of $309,000, which works out to just over $2 million today. Again, small potatoes by current standards. But you have to remember that bands didn't tour back then to make money. All the revenue came from album sales. You went out on tour to promote your record, which people would then buy. That's where you made all your cash. But by the standards of 1973, Led Zeppelin was making an insane amount of money on the road. More than anyone, thanks to Peter Grant's way of negotiating. And believe me, you did not mess with him. Grant was a big, mean guy. 6'2", over 300 pounds, with a big belly. He was a former bouncer and stuntman for TV and movies. He was also a former professional wrestler who appeared in the ring as Count Massimo and Count Bruno Alessio of Milan. He was shrewd, and he was ruthless. And he had experience running UK tours for people like Chuck Berry, a guy who also wanted to be paid in cash. In 1963, he was hired by Don Arden, the legendary manager and future father-in-law of Ozzy Osbourne. Arden was also mean and violent. If you crossed him, Arden would send a group of what he called minders over to your office to maybe teach you a lesson and have a discussion. More than one such person was dangled out of a window unless they promised to pay up, behave, stay out of Arden's way, or whatever. Peter Grant learned a lot from Arden, how to deal with artists and promoters and venues and money. This led him to working with the Yardbirds in 1966, and when they morphed into Led Zeppelin in 1968, he became their manager. Jimmy Page really liked Grant, largely because, under his supervision, the Yardbirds were able to make money from playing concerts for the very first time. Grant and Page got along famously because Grant delivered and was intensely loyal. He always put the band first. There was never a contract. It was all a handshake, gentleman's agreement between him and the band. Grant had a long-term plan for Led Zeppelin, and unlike other managers, he wasn't looking for short-term personal gain. Costs were carefully monitored, and the band always got paid in full on time. And unlike a lot of managers who would never bother going with a band to a gig or on a tour, Grant was there, hands-on, all the time. Grant negotiated a very sweet 5-year record deal with Atlantic Records. He maximized the band's revenue by refusing to let Atlantic Records release any singles in the UK. You want their music? Buy the album. TV performances? Forget it. Want to see Led Zeppelin? Well, then buy a ticket and come to the concert.

woe to anyone who dared make a bootleg recording of a Led Zeppelin show. When a band stopped in any city for a show, Grant would tour the record stores looking for bootlegs. If he found any, well, you'd better hand them over if you knew what was good for you. At gigs, he'd walk through the crowd. If he found anyone with equipment recording a show, Grant would put a stop to that by throwing a bucket of water over the gear, if you were lucky. Unauthorized photographers? Look out. Someone selling fake Led Zepp t-shirts outside the stadium? You're in for a rough ride. Grant did everything he could to protect the band, and he was rewarded with a 20% split of the profits. Zeppelin focused on the music. Grant took care of everything else. The other character in this story is Richard Cole. By the mid-1960s, he was looking after bands like The Who and Vanilla Fudge when they were on the road. In 1968, he contacted Peter Grant about working with him. When Led Zeppelin was launched, Cole became their road manager. Like Grant, he realized that the rock business was exploding in America, and that's where Zeppelin should focus most of their attention. As a road manager, he made sure the band had everything they needed. He was especially good at introducing groupies into their circle. Cole was largely responsible for collecting the box office receipts from the production office after a gig and keeping that money safe until it could be deposited into a bank. This brings us back to the night of May 29th, 1973. Let's start with where Led Zeppelin was in their career at the time. To put it simply, Led Zeppelin was as big as they'd ever be. The first album was released on July 12, 1969. Critics, especially American ones, hated it. But Zepp had tapped into a new growing market for heavy blues-based rock. The album took 36 hours to record and cost a grand total of £1,782 and sold in the millions. Led Zeppelin II appeared just 7 months later. It was just as hated by the critics, but sold even more. Led Zeppelin III came out a year later. Another critical bomb, but another multi-million seller. 13 months later, the fourth album came out, and it would later become one of the biggest selling records of all time, with total sales somewhere around 40 million copies. As the band set out on tour in North America in 1973, the fifth album, Houses of the Holy, was selling in the millions too.

0: Peter Grant's philosophy of, you take care of the music and I'll worry about the business, was working better than anyone could have dreamed. Throughout most of the 1973 North American tour, Led Zeppelin flew to gigs in the Starship, a chartered Boeing 720B passenger jet once used by United Airlines. You've probably seen the iconic picture of the band posing outside by the wing. Instead of moving from hotel to hotel for every stop on the tour, the jet allowed Zeppelin to have a base of operations within flying distance of a number of tour stops. They'd fly in the day of the show, play the gig, and before the audience left the venue, they'd be in a limo on the way back to the airport, where they'd get on the Starship and fly to their home hotel, such as the Hyatt Continental on the Sunset Strip, where they rented a couple of floors. Those stays became so wild and crazy that the hotel became known as the Riot House. If you wandered the halls, you risked being run down by drummer John Bonham on his motorcycle. At the end of the tour, July 27, 28, and 29, their base was the Drake Hotel on Park Avenue and 56th Street in New York City. That's where the band was staying during their three-night stand at Madison Square Garden. When the group checked in, Richard Cole and Steve Weiss, Peter Grant's lawyer, they made sure that the receipts for the shows were stored in a safety deposit box, number 51. The box was built into a wall in a cashier's area behind the counter, so in a secure, safe place. Inside was $180,000 cash, along with some credit cards, a few legal papers, and five passports, those of the band and one belonging to Peter Grant. At 1:20 a.m. on July 29th, 1973, right between the second and third shows at the Garden, Richard Cole checked on the box. Everything was there. Everything was accounted for. But when he went back that evening at 7:30 to collect the money in preparation for the band's return to England, it was gone. When he opened the box, the only things inside were the passports. No cash. The credit cards, and more importantly, somewhere between $180,000 and $200,000 in cash that had been there 18 hours earlier was just gone. How is that possible? The only person with a key to the safety deposit box was Richard Cole. Cole freaked out. The cops were called. The FBI was called in. The newspapers descended. And as Led Zeppelin took the stage at Madison Square Garden, the Drake Hotel became a major crime scene. Who ripped off Led Zeppelin? And how? By the time Led Zeppelin's 1973 tour of North America wrapped up, they brought in $4 million in ticket sales, or about $27 million in today's money. Having $180,000 stolen wasn't exactly going to break them, but that is not an insignificant amount of money. Again, factoring for inflation, that would be a theft of $1.4 million today. When road manager Richard Cole discovered that the money was missing from the safety deposit box in a secure area at the Drake Hotel, he immediately reported the theft. Hotel detectives were the first contacted. Then the NYPD was called. Then the FBI was called. And while Led Zeppelin played the final show at Madison Square Gardens, the Drake turned into a crime scene. And that attracted the attention of the press and the paparazzi. After the show, the members of Led Zeppelin were spirited away from their 17th floor rooms to an apartment on East 68th Street, owned by a woman named Shelley Kay. She was the assistant to lawyer Steve Weiss. Back at the hotel, the investigation began. Cole, meanwhile, started rifling through the band members' rooms, clearing out any drugs or other things that might make life even more difficult. Here are the facts. Like I said, Richard Cole was apparently the only person with a key to that safety deposit box. The box itself showed no signs of being tampered with. No one at the hotel had any explanation. The box was designed so that it could only be opened if the guest with their key and a hotel employee with another key both used them at the same time. In other words, they had to be present together to open the box. Cole opened the box with a hotel employee on both Friday and Saturday night, depositing a whack of fresh $100 bills. At 1:20 a.m. on the Saturday night Sunday morning, he withdrew $1,200 in cash from the box to pay for what he called various band expenses. That might have been for a new guitar, an unexpected drug score, or money for a groupie to be sent home to her parents. Mostly, though, these withdrawals were used to cover the costs of filming the Song Remains the Same concert movie. Normally, anyone who had access to the hotel's safety deposit boxes had to sign for it. You couldn't just walk in, open the box, and have a rummage around on your own. But weirdly, there was no record of any signature of anyone associated with the Led Zeppelin box coming in to take a look after 1:20 a.m. on that Saturday night, Sunday morning. And why was that money there in the first place? Why cash? Why store 1,800 $100 bills this way? The cops and the FBI were most interested in that. Someone, either Grant or Cole, we're not sure, had cashed the check from Madison Square Garden when they came into the city earlier in the week, saying that the money was needed to pay off some debts. The banks were closed on the weekend, so the only way to complete any transactions would be in cash. "It's how we do business," said Cole. As the scene around the hotel got crazier and crazier, Peter Grant arrived. He stepped in. He got into a fight with a photographer from a New York newspaper. Grant grabbed his camera, smashed it, and apparently messed up the photographer's face, too. He was arrested on charges of assault and taken to jail, leaving Cole to deal with the mess at the hotel. Meanwhile, the band didn't seem too upset about anything. They were just too exhausted and, let's face it, too strung out from 2 months on the road, ingesting copious amounts of weed, coke, heroin, alcohol, speed, the whole buffet of drugs, to really be too concerned about anything. Jimmy Page looked like hell and claimed at the time of the robbery that he hadn't slept for 5 days. Everyone was, dazed and confused. Come on, come on. The four guys in Led Zeppelin were not concerned about the theft. They were supposed to focus on the music, remember? Besides, these sorts of things weren't their problem. Best just leave it to Grant and Cole to work things out. Attention then turned on who might have stolen all that money. Let's go through all the theories. Theory number one, Richard Cole did it. As the keeper of the strongbox, the cops made him the primary subject. He was interrogated and fingerprinted. He volunteered for a lie detector test, and he passed. Even though the idea of Cole stealing from the band was crazy, he was just as loyal to Zeppelin as Peter Grant, he remained the cops and the FBI's top suspect. Theory number two, Cole's safety deposit box key was stolen and returned without anyone noticing. There was a big party at the hotel after the second show, so that would have been the Saturday night into the Sunday morning. Lots of groupies and hangers-on, and strangers. Could someone have surreptitiously taken the key from Cole, taken the money, and then returned it? Seemed unlikely, but the idea was considered. Theory number three, it was an inside job. Was the lock picked? Did a hotel employee with access to all the master keys help themselves sometime after 2 a.m. Sunday? Along with Richard Cole, an unnamed bellman was considered as a possible thief. Or maybe it was someone else. No clue. And theory number four, and this is my favorite, the person who took the money was Peter Grant. But he didn't exactly steal it. And this is where we encounter a pretty wild theory. This is the story of the great Led Zeppelin hotel heist of July 1973. And if we're going to at least try to solve this mystery, we have to begin by looking at government policy of the United Kingdom back in those days. In 1973, high-income British citizens were obligated to pay a lot of tax. How much? Well, the tax rate could be up to 90%, and this included a lot of successful British musicians who were making millions. Tax exile became a thing for some acts. In the spring of 1971, the Rolling Stones were so in hock to the government that they were in danger of having their assets seized. That's when the Stones moved to France to escape British taxes and asset forfeiture. Mick and his new wife, Bianca, loved France. Keith found a villa near Nice where he set up a recording studio in the basement using the Rolling Stones' mobile recording truck. This is why their 1972 album is called Exile on Main Street, because they were literally exiled. And they weren't alone. In 1973, Jethro Tull also decamped to France. David Bowie took up residence in Switzerland, while his friend Mark Bolan spent almost 3 years in Los Angeles. Same thing with singer Tom Jones. In 1973, he bailed for California rather than give up 90% of his income to taxes. In 1975, all the members of Bad Company moved from Britain to Malibu, California, to escape paying huge levels of tax. Rod Stewart moved to L.A. the same year for the same reason. Shirley Bassey moved to Monte Carlo. And everyone in Pink Floyd left the country for a year in 1978. The list of tax exiles during this period included Michael Caine, Roger Moore, Sean Connery. In fact, a ton of people involved in the James Bond franchise also had to move to avoid handing over almost their entire salaries to the government in taxes. Led Zeppelin was, of course, in the same income bracket, actually probably higher than all these people. But no one in the band actually wanted to leave the UK. So this created a problem for Peter Grant that he needed to solve. Here is the theory. Various sources allege that Grant had a series of suitcases with false bottoms designed specifically to hide things from customs, like, huge amounts of cash. The thinking goes is that he took the money, perhaps with Richard Cole's help, stuffed it into one of these suitcases for transport back to Britain, where it could be properly laundered and therefore remain outside the reach of the British taxman. Now think about it. The New York shows were the final stop on the North American tour. Everyone was due to fly back home as soon as the gigs were over. Seems rather interesting that all this money disappeared right then, doesn't it? So maybe no one stole from Led Zeppelin. The theft was from Inland Revenue in Britain. This doesn't, however, entirely explain Richard Cole's freakout when at 7:30 p.m. on July 29th, he discovered that $180,000 was missing from the safety deposit box. That is, unless Peter Grant somehow got Richard's key to the box, opened it, took the money, and then returned the key, conveniently forgetting to tell Richard what he'd done. Okay, so what about the need for a second key needed from a hotel employee to open the box? Still could have happened. Him signing the security log for the box? Listen, Grant was a big, mean, intimidating guy. Think convincing an overnight weekend hotel employee to do something would be a challenge for him? And remember how the band wasn't too concerned about the robbery? Could it be that they weren't worried because they knew how Grant worked? One other thing. Bob Spitz, the author of a 2021 biography on Led Zeppelin, says that no fewer than five people told him that Peter Grant told them that he'd taken the money. Or maybe Richard took it. Or maybe they were both in on it. Whatever the case, the money disappeared and ended up where exactly? Like I said, this explanation still leaves some loose ends. But after more than 50 years, it's the most likely explanation, especially since the great Led Zeppelin heist of 1973 is still on the books as unsolved. The odds of us or anyone ever finding out who took Led Zeppelin's money on that summer Sunday in 1973 are pretty much zero. Peter Grant died of a heart attack in November 1995 at the age of 60. Richard Cole died of cancer in December 2021. No one at the Drake Hotel was ever charged. This is a case that has been and will remain very, very cold. It's a great rock and roll story, though.
1: What a crazy tale that was. That'll do it for us this week on Crime Time. The three podcasts we featured on tonight's show were What Happened To and the Pulse Nightclub Shooting, which came to us from host Erica Vella. Then we heard from Nancy Hickst and Crime Beat with Hunted on Hemlock Crescent. Finally, we heard from Alan Cross and Uncharted Crime and Mayhem in the Music Industry. 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
19: From the National Newsroom of the Canadian Press, I'm David Augustine. Talks between Canada and the U.S. on a potential trade deal are now over, and now the Americans are imposing 50% tariffs on $28 billion worth of goods. Prime Minister Mark Carney issued a statement just before midnight Friday announcing dollar-for-dollar tariffs against the U.S. This comes after President Donald Trump extended the tariff deadline by 3 days and daily meetings between negotiators took place. U.S. Trade Representative Jameson Greer says Canada walked away from the table.
15: This week, the United States agreed to provide even better treatment to Canada, offering significant tariff reductions on steel, aluminum, autos, and lumber in exchange for other concessions from Canada.
19: Carney says that supports for Canadian workers and businesses caught in the trade war will be announced in the coming days. The immediate wildfire threat has eased in Summerlin, but officials say significant recovery work remains as BC extends its state of emergency. The Bald Range fire forced about 20,000 people from their homes on August 7th and destroyed roughly 150 structures, while some evacuation orders remain in place. Businesses are also trying to recover, with tourism operators reporting major losses during what is normally their busiest time of year. The province says wildfire risk remains elevated, with about 125 active fires across BC and roughly 40% considered out of control. In the U.S., reports indicate that the White House is considering renaming a Navy aircraft carrier that's currently under construction after President Trump. The vessel was set to be named after a Black World War II hero named Doris Miller.
20: It would be named after Doris Miller, who was a cook aboard the USS West Virginia. And he received the Navy Cross, which was the highest medal you could get, the highest award in the military, below the Medal of Honor for significant heroism and bravery while serving.
19: That was ABC News White House correspondent Karen Travers reporting. Montreal's mayor and police chief have unveiled a plan to rebuild public trust in the city's police service. The plan includes body cameras for officers, a review of police interactions with civilians, and a proposed bylaw that would impose fines on people who insult police or other municipal employees. Critics warn the new powers could affect vulnerable people and raise concerns about freedom of expression. Mayor Soraya Martinez-Ferrada says body cameras could be introduced within a year, but acknowledges the measures alone won't restore public confidence. And rescuers are celebrating the successful first-time use of volunteer-built underground radio technology in a treacherous cave in Alberta. Search and Rescue says a man became pinned in a tight spot in the Rat's Nest Cave in Canmore, Alberta, last Saturday. He was trapped vertically, and the Alberta BC Cave Rescue Team eased him out in a process they say was measured in inches per hour. Rescuers used a cave radio that transmits signals through rock, allowing them to text while underground to better stay in communication. This is the Canadian Press. In sports, LA Dodgers president Stan Kasten is addressing online speculation about the team's future under owner Mark Walter. He says the Dodgers are not for sale and no process has started to sell the team. The speculation began after Walter recently agreed to sell the LA Lakers for a record-breaking price. An exciting finish in Edmonton. Vincent Blanchard kicked a 40-yard field goal as time expired to give the Elks a 22-19 win over Winnipeg. The Blue Bombers had tied the game a few minutes earlier. Edmonton leads the CFL's West Division standings at 8-3. Arizona Diamondbacks manager Torey Lovello says he felt betrayed after Cuttle Marte's mysterious disappearance. The skipper now says he has moved past it. The Walter Cup, the Keeper Trophy won by the Montreal Victoire, is missing. The PWHL says the trophy did not arrive at its latest stop and is working with the shipping company to locate it. The actual Walter Cup that's presented during the championship is kept at the Hockey Hall of Fame. From the Canadian Press, I'm David Augustine.
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21: We don't like to think about our favorite musicians as being mortal. Because let's face it, we believe what they do is extraordinary. And those things make us feel in ways we otherwise wouldn't. Rock stars are special, superhuman, because they can do what we can't. And they live a lifestyle that we can only dream about. Yet they are just as human as you and I. And fallible to temptations, they're in danger of accidents, and they're vulnerable to all the failings that may plague the body and the brain. When one of our favorites die, it's like a little bit of us goes with them. In most cases, we've never met these people. In fact, we might have never even seen them in the flesh. But because what they do speaks to us in only the way music can, it hurts when they're gone. And in a weird way, it's instructive to look at how they died. These deaths can be cautionary tales that we as fans can learn from. You know, hey, I'm not going to let that happen to me. Their deaths may provide retroactive insight into the music they made, where in their hearts it came from. So we understand them better as both artists and humans by examining the way they died. When they're gone, we may appreciate their music even more. You know, it's one of those cases of you don't know what you've got till it's gone, right? This is another installment of The Last Moments Of.
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21: Hello again, I'm Alan Cross, and I apologize in advance for the maudlin tone of this episode, but it's a subject that cannot be avoided. As our favorite musicians get deeper into their senior years, it's only a matter of time before they shuffle off this mortal coil and join the choir invisible. And as long as there are musicians, there will also be risky behavior that leads to fatal consequences. This show is about both the frailties of the human body that we all face and the recklessness that starts as good fun or a lark but ends badly. A lot of punk fans can't believe that all the original members of the Ramones are gone. We looked at Joey Ramone's slow departure as a result of lymphoma on a previous program, so it's only right that we follow up with the other three guys. Joey died first on April 15th, 2001. Dee Dee was the second to go. It was him and Johnny who got the idea to form a band in the first place after smoking weed after work. They headed down to Manny's Music, the famous store in West 48th Street in Manhattan, to buy some guitars and amps. Johnny ended up with a guitar, and Dee Dee took a bass. Dee Dee, whose real name was Douglas Colvin, by the way, was the band's singer before Joey Ramone took over in 1974. Dee Dee found that he couldn't sing any more than three or four songs before his voice was shot, so he stepped back from the mic, except to count in the next song. That was him going 1, 2, 3, 4. Dee Dee also came up with the name Ramones. He read that Paul McCartney used to check into hotels under the name Phil Ramone, and if it was good enough for the Cute Beatle, it was good enough for these guys from Queens. Dee Dee also wrote a ton of the best-known Ramones songs. Rockaway Beach, 53rd and 3rd, and Chinese Rocks were just a few of them. He also wrote the lyrics to dozens more. A couple of those songs got him out of jail. Dee Dee was a big drug user and, it is said, a part-time male prostitute. He had to sign over the rights to more than a few songs to the rest of the band in exchange for bail money. By 1987, he'd grown bored of the Ramones, who were insanely influential but unable to sell a lot of records. The only way they kept alive was by staying on the road and selling tons of merch. For a while, he tried a solo career as a rapper under the name Dee Dee King, and I think the less said about that, the better. He finally quit the band in 1989, but continued to write songs for them for the rest of their career. Dee Dee went back to rock and cycled through a number of projects, some of which were, you know, kind of interesting, but none made any real waves. Dee Dee's downfall was alcohol, and especially drugs. He was a heroin junkie for much of his life, something that cost him his first marriage. On June 5th, 2002, he was found dead at his home in Hollywood. His second wife, Barbara, found him on the couch of their apartment surrounded by drug gear, including a syringe. Paramedics were called, and at 8:30 p.m. that night, he was declared dead. An autopsy revealed that it was an accidental drug overdose. Dee Dee Ramone, Douglas Colvin, was 50 years old. Dee Dee was buried in the Hollywood Forever Cemetery. When the pandemic started, a couple of people trained 5 ducks to visit his grave every day to get fed. Those ducks are named Johnny, Joey, Tommy, and Dee Dee. Oh, and Sheena. Interesting, too, that Dee Dee wrote the song Pet Cemetery for the Ramones. A little over 2 years later, Johnny Ramone died. He and Joey were in the band until their official end in August 1996. And for much of that time, they never spoke because Joey's girlfriend, Linda, broke up with him and started dating Johnny. They were eventually married. Johnny also had a hard time dealing with Joey's OCD. And Joey was sickly. Another cold? Another infection? It's amazing that the band stayed together for as long as they did with all that tension. There were stories that when Joey lay dying in the hospital, Johnny refused to visit or call. He didn't go to the funeral either. And there were other tensions, too. Johnny was a hardcore political conservative. He loved Ronald Reagan and both Bushes and was a major Republican supporter. A right-wing punk is a pretty rare thing. Johnny stopped doing drugs when he was in his early 20s. He didn't drink and went about his work in the Ramones in a very regimented, disciplined, job-like way. In 1983, he got into a fight with Seth Macklin of the band Sub-Zero Construction. Johnny was badly hurt and needed emergency brain surgery. He also harbored strong feelings against his Catholic upbringing, saying that he was physically abused by nuns. His greatest pleasure was baseball, and that explains the baseball bat and the Ramones logo. He also collected cards and memorabilia. He also loved movie posters and going to Disney World and Disneyland. In 1999, at the age of 51, and despite being a health-conscious straight-edge punk, Johnny was diagnosed with prostate cancer. It was aggressive, too. On an oncology scale of 10, his prostate cancer ranked as a 9. By this time, he was living in a gated ranch house up in the Hollywood Hills that was painted pink, something that was partly financed by selling some of his famous guitars. He sold one for $937,000. Inside was his baseball collection, his Disney memorabilia, his movie posters, a room dedicated to Elvis, and a bunch of stuffed game, including a two-headed calf. He was often visited by Kurt Hammett of Metallica, who also had a major thing for horror movie posters. There were many rounds of chemo, and towards the end, he was bald, something that made him feel very self-conscious. In 2003, scans showed that the cancer had spread to his bones, his lung, and his bladder. His blood counts fell so low that he almost died a couple of times. The pain was tremendous, and Johnny didn't like taking painkillers. There were also a few rounds with a New Age healer from Vancouver, but that didn't work. Johnny hung on until September 15, 2004, when he died at his home in L.A. Linda has his ashes, but there is a fantastic cenotaph at the Hollywood Forever Cemetery. It's not far from where Dee Dee is interned. Finally, it was the turn of Tommy Ramone. His real name was Tamás Erdélyi, the Jewish son of a Holocaust survivor from Hungary. The first iteration of the Ramones had Dee Dee on vocals and bass, Johnny on guitar, and Joey on drums. Tommy was supposed to be their manager, but when Joey moved to vocals, Tommy was drafted into the position. He stayed with the band until 1978, when he was replaced by Marky Ramone and became a successful producer and, get this, a bluegrass and folk musician with a group called Uncle Monk. Tommy died in Queens, New York on July 11, 2014, at the age of 65. He'd been in hospice care for some time, suffering from bile duct cancer. So that's the Big C 3, the Ramones 0, which is a bit odd, right? Some suspect these cancers are the result of the conditions of a loft on East 2nd Street where the Ramones rehearsed and printed T-shirts. This place was the former home of a plastic flower factory, and some believe that the toxic residue left over from the chemicals used in their manufacture had something to do with these cancers. Those chemicals permeated the entire building. And it wasn't just the three original Ramones. Arturo Vega, the Ramones' art director and the guy who designed and pressed up all those T-shirts in that loft, also died of cancer. Let's end this story with a song written by Tommy.

Miroslav Slovak had the misfortune of dying of a drug overdose just as the Red Hot Chili Peppers were about to break through. He was born in Israel and eventually ended up going to Fairfax High School in Los Angeles, where he met Anthony Kiedis, Flea, and original Peppers drummer Jack Irons. By 1983, they were all playing together, although Hillel left for a time to focus on a band called What Is This that managed to get a record deal, and that's why he's not on the first Chili Peppers album. But What Is This flopped, and he was back with the Chili's in 1985 for their second album, Freaky Styly, as well as the Uplift Mofo Party Plan in 1987. Hillel was a talented guitar player, but he was also a heroin junkie. He tried rehab several times, but nothing took. It didn't help that he and Anthony Kiedis became drug buddies, and it also didn't help that while Anthony was open about his struggles, Hillel kept his secret. During the tour for the Freaky Styly album, Hillel was weak and terribly thin. When it came to tour behind the Uplift Mofo Party Plan, both he and Anthony decided to stay away from heroin for the duration of the tour. The result was long, painful periods of withdrawal. Hillel's symptoms were especially bad. There was at least one show when he had a breakdown and couldn't play, and that was the only time the Chili Peppers ever played a show without a guitarist. That got Hillel briefly kicked out, but he came back a few weeks later. Anthony tried again to get Hillel to seek counseling, but he didn't think his condition was serious enough. "I'm fine. I don't need any medical help," he said. "I can manage." By the time that tour ended, Hillel was in real trouble. Up until this time, he had been a prolific diarist and loved to paint. All that stopped. We don't know much about Hillel's last weeks because he retreated into himself, not talking to anyone. There was one call to his brother on June 24th, 1988, when he confessed to having real trouble staying away from heroin. And that seems to be the last time anyone ever heard from him. We'd eventually learn that Hillel died the next day, June 25th, 1988, alone in his Hollywood apartment. His body wasn't found until 2 days later. He was found slumped over a painting he'd been working on. He was found holding a cigarette. His hand fell against the canvas and burned a hole through it. It's a minor miracle that the whole place didn't burn down. An autopsy confirmed that Hillel died of an accidental heroin overdose at the age of 26. He's buried at Mount Sinai Memorial Cemetery in the Hollywood Hills. Several Chili Peppers songs have been written about Hillel.

Next up is Andrew Wood, another guy who was on the cusp of being a major rock star but died of a drug overdose before it all could happen. If he could have just hung on a little bit longer, he might have become one of grunge's biggest names. Andrew was from Mississippi, but eventually found his way to the Pacific Northwest. He met the guys in Green River, which included future Pearl Jam members Jeff Ament and Stone Gossard. Andrew was part of a band called Malfunction. When they broke up, Andrew got into a new group called Mother Love Bone, and this time Jeff and Stone were in the band. By the end of 1988, they were one of the hottest unsigned groups in Seattle, which led to a major record deal. They were one of the first groups in the city to land a contract like that. An EP called Shrine was released in March 1989. Mother Love Bone then went down to California and recorded a full album entitled Apple, and things were looking really good, except for Andrew's drug use. He was a pot smoker at 11. Hard drugs came along in his late teens. There were a couple of attempts at rehab, but nothing worked. On March 16, 1990, Andrew was found comatose by his girlfriend after he'd shot himself up with heroin. Paramedics were called, and he was transferred to the hospital, where he was put on life support. 3 days later, doctors advised everyone that there was nothing that they could do. Life support was removed, and Andrew died at 3:15 p.m. on Monday, March 19, 1990, only a few days before the Mother Love Bone album was supposed to be released. The official cause of death was hypoxic encephalopathy. When he fell into that comatose state, he'd stopped breathing. His brain was deprived of oxygen, and the damage was irreversible. Andrew's roommate at the time he died was Chris Cornell. And as a tribute, he formed a one-time-only band called Temple of the Dog. The group also featured Stone and Jeff of Mother Love Bone, a local guitarist named Mike McCready, drummer Matt Cameron, and a new kid in town from San Diego named Eddie Vedder. This is from 1991 and is dedicated to Andrew Wood.

By the time that Temple of Dog album came out, Chris Cornell and Matt Cameron were doing well in Soundgarden, while the other guys in the group stayed together and formed Pearl Jam. So it makes you wonder if they would have ever come together had not been for Andrew's death. By the way, when the Mother Love Bone album did come out, it got great reviews. Andrew really could have been a big grunge star. Before we leave the 90s, we have one more heroin overdose that we need to talk about. Bradley Nowell of Sublime. Like Andrew Wood, he died just days before a big album release, a record that took Sublime into the big time. Bradley was a wild kid. When his parents divorced, he originally went to live with his mom, but she couldn't take it anymore and hustled him off to Dad's place. That turned out to be a good move. Dad not only taught him how to play guitar, but the two of them also went sailing in the Virgin Islands, where Bradley was introduced to reggae. He loved it. By the time he was in his middle teens, Bradley was in and out of a number of bands, always trying to find mates who shared his musical sensibilities. Sublime, with Bud Gow and Eric Wilson, started playing house parties in 1988. A punky reggae band was a hard sell to record labels back in those days, so they kept getting turned down. It wasn't after they recorded an album illegally and in secret in the studios of a small state university that things started to pick up. The album was called 40 Ounces to Freedom. It would sell 60,000 copies as an indie record, which really is not bad. After another self-funded record called Robin the Hood, Sublime got a few breaks, which finally led to a major deal with MCA Records. Their next album was a self-titled thing, made at Willie Nelson's studio, and produced by

early and tried to get his bandmates to go down to the beach, but they were too hungover from the night before and wanted to stay in bed. Later that morning, they went to Bradley's room and found him on the floor with Lou Dog whining on the bed. At first, they thought Brad had just been too drunk to get into bed, but then they noticed some yellow film around his mouth. Paramedics were called, but it was too late. Bradley had died several hours earlier and was pronounced dead on the scene. He was 28 years old.

0: Despite the loss of their main guy, Sublime has continued all these years, thanks largely to a large backlog of recorded material and plenty of live gigs. And in 2024, Bradley's son, Jacob, took over as lead vocalist. Okay, we're done with the overdoses, but we're not done with the deaths. More last moments coming up involving the Prodigy, Lou Reed, and the Clash.
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0: One of the most unexpected deaths of the 21st century was that of Joe Strummer. No one saw this coming. Yes, he was a smoker. Yes, he enjoyed a drink. But he also ran marathons. He'd been a vegetarian since 1971. So for him,

0: moment to die suddenly on a sofa is just, wow. On November 24th, 2002, Joe and his band, the Mescaleros, played a show at Liverpool University, and that would be the last show he'd ever play. 1 month later, he was gone. Joe's death was quick and without any drama. He went out to walk the dog, came home, went through the kitchen, sat on the sofa, and that was it. The cause of death was an intramural coronary artery. This is a rare genetic condition where one of the main blood vessels of the heart grows inside the muscle wall. It grows and grows until the artery gets squeezed shut, causing a fatal heart attack. And something like this is extremely rare. At the time of Joe's death on December 22, 2002, only 100 cases of intramural coronary artery disease had been reported in the entire history of medicine. This is something that you would never specifically test for. It would only show up if you went in for something like a very proper, very in-depth cardiac workout. For his entire life, Joe had this ticking time bomb in his chest that could have gone off at any moment. It was just his time on that Sunday. This is a performance from November 24th, 2002. It was the last time Joe played The Clash's Police on My Back.
1: We're definitely going to need some vocal assistance. So please, if you've got a voice, let's have some ripping it out. All right. Anyway, let's get this one on.

Unlike Joe Strummer, Lou Reed knew he was going to die. He was the former lead singer of the Velvet Underground, confidant to David Bowie, and a rock legend. Lou Reed's death took a long time. In June 2010, Lou performed with Gorillaz at Glastonbury, but he was sick and the gig did not go well. He had diabetes. He'd suffered from hepatitis C for years, probably contracted from a dirty needle. And his health had begun to fail noticeably. He was weak and frail. The interferon treatments for his hep C was painful. He needed help getting out of chairs. He fell while walking. He was so exhausted that he'd fall asleep at random moments. Most people would have disappeared from view, but Lou had this thing about pushing forward. In 2011, he worked with Metallica on an album called Lulu. That following year, he collaborated with Metric on a song called The Wanderlust from their Synthetica album. He spent a lot of time writing, and he devoted many hours to practicing Tai Chi, hoping that this would somehow help his recovery. His final live performance was on March 6, 2013, in Paris, as part of a gig with Anhony and the Johnsons. It was just one song, but it was obvious that Lou was struggling. The interferon treatments didn't work, and the hep C turned into liver cancer. In May 2013, he flew to the Cleveland Clinic, where he had a liver transplant. The donor liver was, as one doctor put it, less than perfect, but given Lou's condition, it was better than nothing. At first, the transplant seemed to help. He went home and went back to work. In June 2013, about a month after the surgery, Lou was walking over to a New York recording studio to work on remastering some of his older records. Later that month, he went to France to attend a conference. He had a deal with a new high-end headphone company. And on October 4th, he attended a book release event in the space that once housed CBGB. Lou was definitely feeling better and stronger. But then things started to fail again. His body began to reject the new liver. His skin turned yellow, and he began losing weight again. He flew back to the Cleveland Clinic, where doctors said that he'd run out of options. It was just a matter of time. Lou decided that he wanted to die in New York. His last days were spent listening to music and floating in a heated pool. Friends came over to visit, including a few of the night of Saturday, October 26, 2013. He stayed up all night with his longtime partner, Laurie Anderson, doing whatever Tai Chi movements he could manage, along with some breath work. When the sun came up on Sunday morning, he told Laurie, "Take me into the light." Those were his final words. He died performing a Tai Chi move with his eyes wide open, and according to Laurie, full of wonder. He was 71. Lou's body stayed in the apartment as preparations were being made. He was surrounded by Laurie, friends, and the possessions he loved, including a guitar and a Tai Chi sword. Here's one of Lou's songs from the very first Velvet Underground album in 1966. It's about as appropriate as you can get.

The story of the Prodigy's Keith Flint is a sad one. The Prodigy were one of the great electronica bands of the late 90s and early 2000s. Keith made an amazing frontman and dancer with his piercings and tattoos and wild hair. The group sold millions. He also had his own band called Flint, and when he wasn't working on music, he was into motorcycles and motorcycle racing. He even had his own team called Traction Control, which raced all over the UK. He also had a small track at his house in the Essex countryside where he could ride all he wanted. The house was filled with dogs and had a pond that attracted birds, and Keith got heavily into bird watching. There was a stable with horses, and Keith bought a nearby pub and seemed to enjoy running the place. But Keith had demons. He didn't like to fly and had a reputation as a difficult passenger. On one transatlantic flight, he tried to kick in the cockpit door. He was asked to leave other flights when flight attendants declared him unfit to fly. He suffered from depression and became addicted to prescription painkillers. There was a lot of drinking, too. Boxing and jiu-jitsu helped, but it wasn't enough. At the time he died, Keith was separated from his wife, but people kept tabs on him just in case. On March 4th, 2019, someone called police and asked for a welfare check at Keith's house. Sometime before 9 p.m. that night, they found him dead. He was 49 years old. Later that day, Prodigy leader Liam Howitt announced that Keith's death had been a suicide. He'd hanged himself, we think. The coroner's inquest was unable to determine if Keith's hanging was deliberate or an accident. Yes, there was codeine and alcohol in his system as well as a little cocaine, but the inquest left us with this statement. Having regard to all the circumstances, I don't find there's enough evidence for suicide. He may have been larking around, and it all went horribly wrong. Read into that what you will.

0: Two more Last Moment stories yet to come. And we'll look at Shane McGowan of The Pogues and Andy Fletcher of Depeche Mode.
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0: Like Joe Strummer, Andy Fletcher of Depeche Mode had no idea he was living on borrowed time. And like Joe, he had a cardiovascular issue that he didn't know about. Andy was the quiet one in Depeche Mode. When I met him, he was always happy to let Dave Gahan or Martin Gore do all the talking. He'd much rather be off somewhere playing chess, something that he was very, very good at. Like so many other rock stars, Andy had problems with anxiety and depression. By his early 20s, he had a nasty case of OCD that got worse when his sister died. 1993 and 1994 were particularly bad for Andy when it came to his mental health. He had some other issues. He owned a restaurant near Abbey Road Studios in London for a while. There were some investments that went very bad in the 1990s. But he had a solid home life, married for 30 years, and had two kids. Andy died suddenly at his home on May 26, 2022, of something called an aortic dissection. Part of the inner layer of the largest artery in the body tears, allowing blood to leak out. Because of the pressure, the aorta can rupture completely, in which case there is nothing that can be done. You're dead within minutes. This is the same thing that killed actors John Ritter and Alan Thicke, and it also killed Lux Interior, singer for the Cramps, and Peter Steele of the band Type O Negative. So why was Andy affected by this? Could have been a genetic condition. Could have been due to high blood pressure. Smoking and cocaine don't help, but unless you have a CT scan or an MRI or an ultrasound, there's no way to tell if you're in danger, and even then. An aortic dissection is a rare thing, too. Only about 3 in 100,000 people are hit with such a thing every year. Men are more likely to have one than women, and the average age for such an event is 63. Andy was 60 when he died.

Our final story for this installment on the last moments of rock stars involves Shane McGowan of the Pogues. Now, he was never a healthy man, so the fact that he lived to 65 is pretty much a miracle. The man could drink like few in the world. He loved drugs, and he subjected his body to all sorts of trauma. Shane began drinking when he was 5, thanks to his parents. A wee bit of Guinness to help the lad sleep, you know? Binge drinking was a thing by the time he was a teenager. He liked LSD and developed a heroin habit. When he was drunk or high, he'd fall, run into things, get into fights, and even get hit by a car on occasion. There were stomach ulcers and a case of alcoholic hepatitis. Almost all of his teeth rotted and fell out. In the summer of 2015, as he was leaving home in Dublin for a date at a recording studio, he fell and broke his pelvis, and from then on he required a wheelchair. The fractured pelvis led to a serious case of pneumonia, putting him in the hospital. It was then that he finally detoxed and became sober, for a while anyway, because he would eventually relapse. First, though, he had his mouth fixed. A brand new set of teeth was installed using 8 titanium implants in a procedure that lasted 9 hours. The entire ordeal was documented in a TV show. But the falls continued. In February 2021, he tripped at his home and broke a knee that laid him up in bed. Things got worse in December 2022 when he was diagnosed with viral encephalitis. That put him in the hospital again. He was back in the hospital 8 months later in July 2023 with a new infection. He stayed for 4 months. But by this time, doctors couldn't help anymore. Shane was discharged from St. Vincent's Hospital in Dublin on November the 23rd, 2023. A week later, a priest was called to his home. Shane McGowan died from pneumonia later that day, with his wife Victoria next to him. On December 8th, 2023, his coffin was paraded through the streets of Dublin on a horse-drawn carriage to the funeral. Thousands turned up to say goodbye, including the President of Ireland. His bandmates in the Pogues performed this song at the funeral at St. Mary of the Rosary Church. There was plenty of dancing, too.

0: back in a moment.
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3: 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I'm Alan Cross, and we'll talk again soon.
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7: From the National Newsroom of the Canadian Press, I'm David Augustine. Canada and the United States have failed to reach a trade agreement with new American tariffs now in effect. U.S. Trade Representative Jameson Greer says Canada declined to finalize a deal under terms agreed to earlier in the week. Prime Minister Mark Carney says negotiations have been suspended and Canada will impose matching tariffs on roughly $28 billion worth of U.S. goods. Ottawa also plans new measures to support Canadian workers and businesses affected by the escalating trade dispute. Saskatchewan's Community Safety Minister says he's told the province's Marshals Policing Service to pause the development of a specialized tactical unit. Michael Weger says the force also won't be purchasing high-tech weaponry.
8: I can't say I support it right now because I have almost no information on the need for a specialized response unit. I'm in very close contact with the chiefs of police and with the assistant commissioner for the RCMP in this province, and those are discussions I would personally be having with those individuals.
7: Last month, the Marshals had put out a bid request seeking sniper rifles, sound cannons, and a thermal camera. Canadian astronaut Jeremy Hansen says his experience in space left him forever changed, and he wants to spend his time post-retirement from the Canadian Space Agency pushing the domestic space sector forward. Hansen was in Toronto to mark the opening of the Canadian National Exhibition. He tells the Canadian Press he would 100% go back to space if asked.
9: It has definitely reinvigorated my passion for the planet and the society as a whole. you just can't look back at Earth and not realize what a treat, and what a treasure we have in this planet.
7: Hansen became the first Canadian to venture to the moon and the first non-American to travel beyond low Earth orbit while flying in the historic Artemis II mission. Canada, Australia, and the UK's foreign ministries have denounced Israel's decision not to pursue criminal charges over a military strike that killed 7 aid workers delivering food to Gaza, including a 33-year-old military veteran from Quebec.
0: In a joint statement, the three countries say it's shameful that Israel's military prosecutor decided against a criminal investigation into the deadly strike without any further explanation. They say announcing the decision on World Humanitarian Day was particularly egregious and that the victims and their families deserve justice and accountability. The April 2024 airstrike hit a convoy of World Central Kitchen vehicles, as the humanitarian organization has called for an independent investigation. Earlier this week, Israel's military said commanders mistook the aid workers as armed Hamas operatives, and their decision in launching the attack, quote, did not raise reasonable suspicion of criminal misconduct. Naira Ahmed, The Canadian Press.
7: And the Pentagon has dismissed the editor-in-chief of Stars and Stripes, along with a senior reporter and the newspaper's publisher. Editor Eric Slavin says he was fired for insubordination after publicly defending the military newspaper's editorial independence. This is The Canadian Press. In sports, the Toronto Tempo have snapped a 12-game losing skid. Isabel Harrison put up 25 points as the Tempo edged the Portland Fire 82-79 in Vancouver. The Toronto Centre says the enthusiastic crowd of 12,414 people inside Rogers Arena helped propel the win.
10: And it felt good. I felt like, you know, we just had the momentum on our side because all the fans were here. And, you know, whenever I pump that crowd up, it's not just to distract who's on the floor, but to get them into the game, too. It makes a huge difference. So, like, Canada really showed up for us today.
7: The Tempo will host a fan festival in Vancouver today before playing the reigning WNBA champion Las Vegas Aces at Rogers Arena tomorrow. And the New York Yankees winning streak is up to 5 games after a 3-1 victory over Toronto. Rookie Spencer Jones hit a towering 2-run homer in the second inning. Starter Cam Schlittler gave up 1 run over 6 innings. Alejandro Kirk had an RBI single in the 5th inning to extend his hitting streak to 10 games. From the Canadian Press, I'm David Augustine.
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12: Welcome in. It's The Last Show. We're going to have a lot of fun on the program today. Here are some of the topics we're going to cover. Forget the alpha male. Meet the hype husband. The guy proudly cheering while his more successful wife crushes it. Think Travis Kelce and Taylor Swift. In 10 minutes time, is this enthusiastic husband energy the sexiest career move in showbiz? Then after that, Harry and Meghan left Britain, built a California life. Now they're returning home to the UK. The royal plot twist nobody had on their bingo card. We'll dig into it. What changed and why now, halfway through the hour? Those are just some of the topics we'll cover today. There's going to be more, some smarter, some stupider. But for now, let's dive in. What if a solar system, not unlike our own, could be knocked sideways before its planets even exist? Well, astronomers found a vast cosmic gas stream that might have done exactly that in Orion. Let's talk about it. What does it mean? Why is it so cool? Here with Professor Sarah Rugheimer, an astrophysicist at the University of Edinburgh in the UK. She's also the author of Experiencing James Webb, The Invisible Universe Revealed, available on the Great Courses. Okay, Sarah, welcome in.
13: Thanks for having me.
12: Okay, how far away is Orion? What are we looking at? How did we discover this? Why is it so flipping cool?
13: Yeah, so the Orion Nebula is in Orion's belt, right? So if you look at one of the most famous constellations in the sky, you see in the belt, kind of midway down, is this nebula. And then we've imaged this triple star system. So one thing that's cool about this is you have three stars that are orbiting each other, and around them is a giant planet-forming disk. So that's already cool, I think. And then the added cool factor is you have a trillion mile gas cloud that's disrupting the disk. So let's break down a few of these things.
12: Yeah, nebula, planet forming disk, how do planets form? Talk to me like I'm the idiot that I am.
13: It's a lot of stuff happening. So planets form at first kind of like the dust bunnies under your bed that you haven't cleaned in a while. So it's just like electrostatic dust that coagulates together. And then as it gets bigger and bigger, then it starts getting more pebbly. And then when they start to collide, you have gravity keep things together. So over these millions of years that planets form, you go from literally dust bunnies by electrostatic forces up to planets that, you know, the size of Jupiter from gravity. And that happens in a disk that's swirling around these newly forming stars. So this is called a protoplanetary disk. And this disk is just cool in so many ways. One of the ways is, like I said, that there's three stars that are orbiting each other. So you have a triple star system. You can imagine, you know, there's all sorts of sci-fi.
12: Yeah, three stars. What is it, the three-body problem? It's a very chaotic orbit that these three objects have.
13: Yeah, so the three-body problem invokes this. There's also Nightfall by Isaac Asimov, where you're on a planet that never has nightfall because you have all these suns in the sky, except for very periodically, and then they kind of go crazy seeing the night sky for the first time, like every thousand years. So there's lots of different cool sci-fi versions of this sort of planetary system, and this is one of those that's forming these new planets.
12: And so what is this story? What are these observations where things are off kilter? What exactly does that mean? Why is our solar system on kilter, and what would happen if we were off kilter? Walk me through that.
13: Absolutely. So if you think about someone's spinning pizza dough on their finger, like in a movie, I don't even know if this is how people do it, but, you know, that's the image.
12: Yeah, in a cartoon, like the stereotypical, like Italian, you know.
13: Exactly, yeah. That dough, it's spreading out in a disc. That's kind of what's happening as you have a gas cloud that's collapsing and it's slowly rotating and it's more spherical as it collapses down. And it flattens and then rotates faster. And so that flattening and that rotation is where the planets form. And like in our own solar system, you see that we're kind of more or less all in a line. Not exactly in a line. There's a little bit of deviation from that plane. But broadly speaking, we're in that line. What's happening here is you have something that is transferring angular momentum, as we call it, and that's making it so that these you have like three hula hoops that are in different orientations to each other. So you have planets forming very misaligned in different parts of this disk. And that's just cool, I'd say. You know, so you have like, and what's perturbing it is this 1 trillion mile long gas river. Which like 1 trillion miles is very, very big.
12: This is bending my mind a little bit. I'm having trouble conceptualizing 1 trillion miles, but maybe that's normal. Maybe that's just space.
13: Space is really big. So let's think 1 trillion miles. If you were to get in your car and drive 60 miles per hour,
12: it would take a very, very long time to get there.
13: It would take a very long time. It would take about 1.2 million years. You know, and that's no brakes. That's no stopping for gas. That's no sleeping, you know, just driving straight on your highway of this river.
12: And there aren't really good rest stops along the way, as I understand it.
13: They haven't really expanded to that part of space. But, you know, I don't know. Capitalism.
12: So is this river kind of like sucking these newly forming planets or about to newly form planets kind of in it? Is that a good way to think about it?
13: Material into the system, if anything. So gas is coming on, like getting deposited into the system, but the momentum is being perturbed. It's being transferred. So you can think about this if you've ever remember back to you know, maybe a cool high school physics teacher. I don't know if you had that in your life, but where you are on, say, a office spinning chair, and then you're holding a spinning wheel, and you rotate the wheel, and then your body rotates the other direction because angular momentum is getting transferred from the spinning wheel to your body, and it has to match. And that's what's happening fundamentally, is you have angular momentum from this river of gas coming in. And because angular momentum is conserved, it's warping these other disks, parts of the disk, and they're getting misaligned. And this is where you get this like off-kilter hula hoop system of planets forming.
12: Well, I was going to give a shout out to my high school physics teacher, Miss Tuong, who was great. But then I realized I don't remember this, so maybe she wasn't great. I don't know. But I think she was. I think I was just a bad student.
13: You know, it's one of those demos that I think is it is pretty memorable. Maybe you can watch it just on a TikTok video now, you know, or do it at home.
12: Now, if that had happened to our solar system and the orbits were not aligned and it was very chaotic, would it affect our ability to like form life on Earth? I know you're an astrobiologist, or is that too wide open a question? We just don't know.
13: So, I mean, some things might get affected in the way that planets might perturb, like Jupiter might perturb a different amount of objects in, and that would be potentially bad for us. I don't know, you know.
12: Like getting more comets sucked in. And yeah,
13: exactly. And then asteroid impacts and stuff like that, you know, that killed the dinosaur. On the other hand, Jupiter already does this, right? Like Jupiter already sends material our way. Some people say that's actually really important because that's how we got water delivered to Earth to begin with.
12: So thanks, Jupiter, for giving us water maybe, but also not so thanks for killing the dinosaurs.
13: Well, thanks for killing the dinosaurs, because we wouldn't be here without the dinosaurs getting killed off. Like it was the rise of mammals, you know. Dinosaurs couldn't basically modulate their heat. When the asteroid came, blocked out the sun, they all died. And it was mammals who were able to regulate their body temperature independent of the solar energy that were able to rule the day. So, like, we're only here because of that asteroid impact.
12: And Jupiter might have sucked that asteroid in.
13: Yes. Yeah.
12: Oh, well, so thank you, Jupiter. That's very, very kind of you. I appreciate it.
13: These sorts of planet interactions ultimately are perturbing these objects. So you might have more or less of that in those systems is all I'm saying.
12: All right. Well, this has been a cool story about jet streams of gas and whatever around Orion. I'm here with Sarah Rugheimer. Check out her audiovisual course, Experiencing James Webb, The Invisible Universe Revealed. That's on the Great Courses. Sarah, it's been a joy having you here. Thanks for being here.
13: Thanks for having me.
12: Just ahead, forget the alpha male. Meet the hype husband. Think Tom Holland cheering on Zendaya. Is loudly loving your successful wife the hottest new relationship flex?
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12: There's a new kind of power move for husbands in Hollywood. Being wildly supportive of your more famous wife. Think of Travis Kelce or Tom Holland, the hype husband. What is it? What does it say about those men's masculinity? And are they boosting their own brand by being cool about their famous wives? Let's discuss it here with someone who recently reported on it. Her name is Callie Algram, and she's a senior pop culture writer at Business Insider. Callie, welcome to the show.
27: Thank you.
12: We could all aspire to be a hype husband. What a wonderful label. What is it exactly? Or did I just define it perfectly?
27: Yeah, I think you nailed it. I think it's this newfound, I wouldn't say entirely newfound, but a rising phenomenon in Hollywood where the wife is more successful professionally, whether like in terms of net worth or fame, and the husband is successful in his own right, but is also visibly and publicly non-threatened by his wife's greater success and sort of builds that into his own brand as a way to like make themselves more admirable or more endearing, particularly to female fans.
12: There's a certain like confidence in like Travis Kelce, you know, it's like he's not trying to be the world's biggest star and yet he's successful and he's got a podcast or something. It's not like he's not trying to be famous, but he's kind of chill with the fact that his wife is so much more famous and rich than him.
27: Yeah, absolutely. I think the confidence element is huge in terms of the branding element, because a confident man is such a great resource to have, like confidence as a man, but confidence as a woman too, of course. But, you know, we have all these statistics that show that women are outpacing men in the labor market. They get more bachelor's degrees. They get hired more frequently in certain fields. And I think that something you hear a lot from women is that it just doesn't feel like men are confident in what they offer anymore. So being confident not only in what you offer, but also confident enough that you're not threatened by what your wife offers is like so attractive.
12: As someone who is short myself, I want to talk about Tom Holland and Zendaya. Like, you know, she's such a wonderful star, doing better than him. Not that he's not doing well in his own right, but the fact that she's taller than him gives me hope. You know, like he is chill, he is confident, he's got a more successful wife that he's supportive of. Like, tell me about that pair. Are they unique, or are these kind of pairs that look like this emerging more and more?
27: I mean, I think that anything involving Zendaya feels unique. She is just such a powerhouse. But I do think that this dynamic is getting more and more common. And one of the celebrity publicists that I spoke to for this piece said that it really only takes one or two breadwinning couples where the wife is the breadwinner. It only takes one or two trailblazers to break a barrier in Hollywood. And it feels like Travis and Tom are those two. And it's what's great about Tom is that he is like adamant about Zendaya being the star. He always wants to direct attention back to her. He does not care that she's taller than him. He doesn't care that she's the first name on the poster. I mean, obviously not in the Spider-Man movies because he is Spider-Man. But it's great to see a man who is like, is confident in what he offers and confident enough to let his wife have the spotlight as well. So Zendaya and Tom, I am rooting for them all the way. I think they're amazing. And I think this element of his supportiveness is part of what makes them so endearing to audiences.
12: What is the wife guy and how is it different in social media language landscape? Who's the wife guy and how is he different than the hype husband?
27: Yeah, I think this is an interesting discrepancy for me, where the wife guy is sort of this trite trope of man who makes his entire brand about being a husband or being, you know, just excited for his wife. And it began in pop culture as a compliment, and then it became a little bit more negative in connotation because I think that it can read a little bit as over the top and performative. And sometimes to a fault, you know, you see more and more stories of like wife guys sort of being fake in that dedication. I think the distinction here is that the hype husband that we see with Travis or Tom Holland or Benny Blanco, these are men with thriving careers of their own. Not everything they do is about being married or about having this great wife, but it's an element of their branding or an element of their public image that they are supportive of this other half.
12: So it's like they're confident, they have their own career in their own right, and then they're supportive, laid-back husbands who are willing to let their wives shine. That's the hype husband. But the wife guy is more of like the leech, the guy who's trying to kind of socially get uplifted by the wife, and it seems so transparent. Is that the difference?
27: I think so. I think leech is a good word. I think it can read as exploitative a little bit if you make too much of your social presence or your public presence about, oh, look how great my wife is. I don't know. It's a little bit more of a vibe difference than anything else. But I think the modern hype husband that we're seeing, I mean, look at ASAP Rocky. He has this like amazing career, but he also just like loves to talk about how much he loves Rihanna. It's cool.
12: Okay. All right. Would you consider him a hype husband, ASAP Rocky?
27: I would, but I don't know if they're married publicly.
12: Hype
27: like
12: boyfriend.
27: I don't know if they know that they're, I don't know if we know if they're married, but
12: hype husband, hype boyfriend,
27: yeah,
12: hype partner, hype whatever.
27: An important distinction to make as a reporter, but I think vibe wise, yes, I would consider him a hype husband.
12: Let's talk about how this looks in terms of how we're talking about masculinity these days with like, I don't know, we see a lot of the manosphere. We see a lot of masculinity going in directions I'm not crazy about and people saying, having takes on it that I'm not crazy about it. Does this maybe help redefine? Because to me, Travis Kelce, Tom Holland, what's more masculine about being confident when your wife is more successful than you? That takes, you know, courage. That's cool. That's the kind of guy I want to be.
27: Absolutely. I totally agree with you. I think that this manosphere content that we see often tells a man that they have to be the protector and the provider and the breadwinner. And the celebrity publicist that I spoke to for this article, he said something I loved, which was that men like Travis Kelce and Tom Holland are showing that they're not just an alpha male, they're a modern male. They can be alpha in their own fields. He's Spider-Man. He's a Super Bowl winner. You know, these are what we might consider stereotypically masculine traits, but they can also have this like softer, more supportive side to them. And I think that complexity and that nuance is what I would consider attractive as a modern man. And I think what a lot of women are looking for. Not just women, but all people. I think it's important to show that like masculinity and femininity do not have one definition. They don't have one look. They have many different layers to them.
12: To the haters, of which I am not, but to the haters who think all of this, the hype husband, that's just a positive spin on husbands that are just benefiting professionally from their wives. What would you say as a reporter? That's BS or are they kind of, you know, it's a bit of both?
27: I think it's not inaccurate to say that they're benefiting from their wives. We see, you know, the NFL getting way more female viewers after Travis started dating Taylor Swift. His jersey sales spiked 400% after she attended her first game. Or you take someone like Benny Blanco, who was a very, very successful music producer, but he did an album with Selena Gomez, his wife, and it sold more copies in its first week than any of his other albums. It's not inaccurate that they're benefiting from this element of their public branding, but I think that that's true of all celebrity pairings. You see this mutual beneficial relationship often, and you can choose to take a step back from the spotlight and not make it part of how you market yourself to fans. Or you can, and that is the more common route, and I don't think it's particularly special to this dynamic.
12: To the haters, I would say, so fudging what? Like, who cares? You know, there's a couple. These are celebrities. They want to be famous. They want to be successful.
27: Yeah, and it's not that the women aren't supporting their husbands back, you know? Like, Taylor Swift is obviously very supportive of Travis Kelce. She's been at both Super Bowls that he's been in since they started dating. Zendaya seems very loving towards Tom. They keep their relationship a little bit more private, but I think you can see it, and I think fans can sense when something is being put on and when something is being fabricated for the cameras. And it doesn't feel that way with a lot of these couples.
12: With all the nonsense we hear on a daily basis, why do you think audiences, fans are so happy about couples like this?
27: I think it's aspirational. I think celebrity culture offers us a really interesting mirror to what we want societally and what's trending and popular within

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22: Breaking news. And by breaking, I mean teacups are breaking in England. That'll make sense in just a second. Prince Harry and Meghan Markle are moving back home. They're repatriating? I don't even know what you would say with this when they're royals. Do they need visas? Passports? Do they even have that? I'm here with Caitlin Green, a media personality and co-host of the Jan Arden podcast, to give you your pop culture dose for the day. 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
23: I don't know if you can hear the distant sound of booing, but it's coming from across the Atlantic, and I think it's the majority of the population of the UK when they read this headline.

0: You think the most the average Brit is like, eh, you keep them. You know, it's like when someone takes a sip of your drink at a restaurant and you didn't want to share it with them. And mm-hmm. you're just like, hey, you keep it.
1: You can have it now. I think that they went from being Hagen and Mary. That should be their name, Meghan and Harry. I think they went from being so beloved when you imagine like when they got married, when Meghan was spotted anytime in the UK, people were following her to like her facials and her appointments. They were really, really favorited within the royal family. And man, oh man, have those tables turned. They are reviled by a large portion of the UK public. Now still beloved by many, but when you turn your back on the UK in kind of the fashion that they did, I think you sour a lot of people. And now they're going back.
0: Is it just kind of like, is there specific things or is it just a sentiment that they like didn't respect the monarchy that they're a part of enough? Like, is that the main issue with the Brits? Because they love their king and queen. Well, king and former, she's dead. She's RIP, Elizabeth.
1: I mean, they have kind of a queen, Camilla, but that doesn't sound right to me. I don't know how it lands over there, but it doesn't really roll off the tongue. But I feel like they still do like the monarchy. I think a lot of people really, really like the monarchy still. And it's tied to tradition and all this, you know, the notions of heritage, et cetera, et cetera. And there's lots of problematic veins we could go off into there. But I really think that when Harry's memoir came out, Spare, referencing himself being the quote unquote spare heir, I think some of the stuff that he discussed, like, just didn't land with people who weren't even super royal fans. And I also think that the desire to be public figures, the desire to be famous, the desire to have this close proximity to Hollywood and kind of use the royal name to benefit yourself financially, I think that rubbed a lot of people the wrong way and kind of just seemed cringe.
0: It just seems kind of unfair, because is the king using the royal name to benefit himself unfairly? He's infinitely benefiting from that. It's sort of like I don't know. It's like if you use it one way, you're wrong. And if you use it another way, you're right. But who cares? I don't know. It never really offended me much.
1: Yeah, like the hypocrisies are abound.
0: That's
1: in this.
0: The word I was looking for. That's the word, hypocrisy. Yes. If I benefit off it in like a classy way mm-hmm. and people like me, then yeah. great. If I benefit off of it in like a distasteful way, then all of a sudden everyone's mad. But who decides?
1: It's just so strange, because I feel like when I read all these stories, I'm like, everyone, look at so many things can be annoying at once. I can find the royals annoying, but I can also find, unfortunately, Meghan Markle's tone around making jam annoying. And I think that those two things happen in the same breath for me, where I'm like, her content never landed, for me at least, the like kind of Gwyneth Paltrow-y, Oprah-y, like all of this, you know, kind of, can I just be sort of a guru for the sake of being a guru who has her own chickens and tells everyone how to live a nice life? That part of it was cringy. So I don't know. I think that they probably regretted the move to Hollywood because it didn't pan out for them. They lost all their deals. I don't think they delivered on some of their promises in terms of making content. And now they're going back to the UK. I don't know if it's, a lot of people are like, oh, how broke are they that you're going back to like the country where everyone hates you? But apparently also I just read that part of the reason why they're going back is because Meghan has an acting opportunity in the UK. So it could actually be like professionally good for her in some way.
0: Oh, I wonder what she'll be in, or do we know?
1: We don't know. It's like an unnamed project. So, and look, with Meghan Markle, there's been a lot of unnamed projects, and it doesn't actually mean you're going to see her on a screen anytime soon. Who knows? But they're saying it's actually more of like a 6-month period, and that they're not going to be working royals in any capacity. They won't be staying in a royal residence. They'll be staying in like a private residence. They'll have to pay for their own security, all that stuff.
0: What are the royal duties? Like wearing a weird robe, holding a scepter, mm-hmm. blessing a swan? Like when they yep. say Harry is not going to be performing royal duties, what does that even mean?
1: You have to, you know, shake hands, kiss babies, cut ribbons. You have to go to all these events. You have to sort of be this public-facing figure. You'll have a press secretary. You'll have a busy schedule where you have to go to all these things and make speeches. Ideally, you'd have a bunch of charities tied to you that would earn you positive public favor favor with the public as a royal figure, because ultimately what you want to do is convince the taxpayers of the UK, we're a good idea. We're nice people. We're a good idea. Don't stop giving us money. Don't make us sell all the land and castles we stole.
0: So it's not just blessing swans. It's more than that.
1: Yeah, it's more than that. You need to be like a big, smiley, happy face that's like, we do charity. We're on the side of good now. Please don't pay too much attention to the past and keep giving us money. Thanks very much. So when you go around writing a memoir that says spare heir, it's not great for business, the business of being the royal family.
0: I want to be a non-acting royal. I get all the benefits and have to do none of the annoying duties.
1: Yeah, I think that's what Harry wanted. And as it turns out, they don't want you to do that. They don't want to give you money. They don't want you to stay at Frogmore Cottage. And they're going to turn on you real quick.
0: Wait, it's called Frogmore Cottage?
1: That was, okay, and like, let's be honest, I'm using the term cottage in the loosest possible fashion. It's a full fancy mansion estate. But that was the home that him and Meghan first lived in when they were in the UK. It was called Frogmore Estate or Cottage or whatever. And it was really beautiful. And they renovated it for them and they got to live there for free. And then it was like, no, see you later. Off to LA with you.
0: So now they just have to rent a beautiful apartment like the rest of us plebes? Like, That's right. A multi-million pound apartment, but it's not a royal apartment? That is suffering.
1: I know, really. I feel so bad for them. That's the other part of this that is like, you know, you just, it's hard to feel bad for them. Some of the stuff you naturally feel bad for as a human being, because you're like, yeah, it's tough when you lose your mom. It's tough when she's, Meghan's estranged from her father. It's tough when you're being followed around by the paparazzi and you have family drama. Like this stuff feels really like it's, I feel sad for them about that. But then at the same time, in the year 2026, when everyone's struggling and suffering, you're like, well, not that bad. You're still super rich and good looking. Like you've got two adorable kids and you found each other and you're young and kind of shut up and figure it out.
0: All right, let's go to our next story, because earlier in the show, I was pitching actor Tom Holland, Spider-Man, as somehow less than Zendaya and being a good, supportive, chill husband. Yeah. And while that is all true, he's a good husband. He's sort of comfortable in his own skin with his wife's success. Mm-hmm. He's actually slotted to make a boatload. Look, I didn't swear. I was thinking about it. Thinking about saying a word that starts with S and ends with ton. From the new Spider-Man movie, are you a fan of this franchise, Spider-Man? I'll admit I've only seen one of them.
1: Same for me. I've seen two, I think. And whenever I watch them, I like them. And I think, oh, he's really good. And I think these are pretty well done. And I enjoy them. But I'm not, this isn't my Spider-Man. He's like the younger generation Spider-Man.
0: And not so, my Spider-Man.
1: Like at the risk of sounding like an old woman yells at cloud, I feel like I kind of grew up in the like Andrew Garfield, Tobey Maguire era of Spider-Man.
0: Yeah.
1: But he was by all accounts very, very good in this. And I think has done a lot with the franchise, certainly financially, because the most recent one has made, I forget, it's something like $2 billion now. It's unbelievable how much money it's accumulated. I mean, I think it made something like $800 million in the U.S. box office alone in 19 days. That's $40 million a day.
0: That's a lot of dollars a day. And slightly more than we make here in radio, just a hair more.
1: Just a small bit. And he's smart, right? Like he's been playing Spider-Man. I can't believe this. He's been playing Spider-Man for 10 years. So he signed a 6-film deal to star in Marvel movies. And when he started out, it was in like a Captain America movie and they paid him $250,000. And then he goes on to earn $500,000 when he does Spider-Man Homecoming. And now because he can successfully negotiate for the back end for this new one, he's going to make a minimum of $100 million.
0: Where does the money come from, and where does it, like, this is an insane amount of money.
1: Don't you just hear figures sometimes and you're like, what even is money anymore? Like, I don't even know what that amount means.
0: And I imagine Tom Holland's going to dinner parties where they're just like, that's a normal amount to make. I want to go to those dinner parties.
1: I know, me too. And I also think this is like my conspiracy brain is like because he grew up in like Iron Man Marvel world, he's kind of been around the Robert Downey Jr. mentality for a long time. You don't work with RDJ and like not pick up on a few tips. And one of those tips is negotiating for the back end.
0: I'm here with media personality and co-host of the Jan Arden podcast, Caitlin Green. When we come back from the break, you won't believe what one of the worst insults these days is. It's being called polyester. Why would that be? I don't know. We'll check in with our Gen Z correspondent. You're not Gen Z, but you know what the Gen Zs are doing, I assume, Caitlin.
1: I know what the kids are saying.
0: All right, we'll be back with Caitlin in a moment.
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0: I am here with someone who is anything but polyester. And I'm not talking about fabric. I'm talking about the new Gen Z insult. If the young kids call you polyester, you're going to want to listen up, because it's, well, it might hurt your feelings. Caitlin Green, media personality, co-host of the Jan Arden podcast is here. I know how to speak. Caitlin, welcome back to the show.
1: Thank you for having me on to talk about this very important topic.
0: It has been a while since you've been here. I've missed you. Everything good? Let's do a little world building here. Caitlin Green, back from the ashes.
1: Back from the ashes, like a phoenix, I've risen. I spent my summer kind of as like a transient person bopping around from Airbnb to friend's empty house I would stay in, because I sold my last house and did not yet purchase one. The real estate market in the city where I live, Toronto, is a little bit difficult at times, but I'm in. I have a home. I have a place to talk to you from. I feel like I have my head screwed on properly, and it's going well.
0: Are you surrounded by boxes everywhere, or are you an unpacker? You're someone who's organized.
1: I mean, I've unpacked, but we don't have furniture yet, because furniture is another thing that takes forever to acquire. And so I sort of look at it as like camping in our new house, and that's fine by me.
0: All right. Polyester. I only heard of this insult in doing research for my time with you here. The young kids, is it one of those things where they kind of sneakily do it to adults? It's the fly under the radar, or is this just the birth of a new term and I'm not cool enough to have heard about it?
1: I think it is kind of the birth of a new term. I have never heard this said yet in real life, but I do see it on social media. So someone will post, typically it's kind of like a day in the life of, you know, them, and they're doing something that the kids would consider to be very uncool. Or they're telling someone how to live and outlining, like, here's my idea for like how you should go about your day or your fitness or what to eat. And then underneath you'll get a bunch of like snarky Gen Alphas who are like, that's so polyester, or like, that's a polyester life. And what they're doing is telling you that the life that you are espousing is kind of crappy. It's shoddy. It's cheap. Poor workmanship, just like polyester.
0: I was thinking more like fake, because isn't polyester made, people don't know this, but it's made from oil. It's like a plastic-based fabric.
1: Yeah.
0: As you know, and I thought it was kind of like calling someone plastic, fake. But it's not. It's more like shoddy.
1: Yeah, it's just sort of, it's just negative. Like, it's overall, you see it, it's negative. No one is calling you polyester as a compliment. No one is saying that your content is polyester as a compliment. So it could certainly be fake, but it could also just mean like overall crappy. that's really what I, that's how I take it.
0: What are some of the other no cap bet? I'm always confused by this.
1: I'm happy that 6'7" is on the way out, because that was a real dark time for the internet at large. And then it kind of came into like real life where my friends' kids were saying it like so much. Like, and we're not talking about like teens where it probably started. We're talking about like 6-year-old kids are just incessantly saying 6'7". So yeah, no cap bet, all this stuff. Apparently Google It has also is extinct now.
0: Whoa, Caitlin, you sound really old and like a big loser saying Google It. Not cool. No, I didn't hear about this one either. What's wrong with saying Google It? I mean, maybe it's good for, you know, competition in the search engine market. Maybe it's because ChatGPT is what people are using to search now. I don't know.
1: Well, this is the thing. So I don't know if I believe this one yet, because the allegedly Google It, this is, you know, New York Magazine wrote an article about this. So I was like, I don't know. It feels a little bit like you're the uncool person telling everyone else what's cool, but we're going to see. So they said that instead Gen Z and Gen Alpha are more likely to say search it up instead of saying Google. And I was like, I don't know. I've never heard someone say search it up. It sounds like something like Principal Skinner would say in The Simpsons to try to sound cool to the kids.
0: Yeah.
1: It doesn't really roll off the tongue. And I also feel like Google, it's not like Google is irrelevant. It's not like someone saying ask Jeeves it. It's not like someone saying like, it doesn't. Google still feels relevant to me, but maybe that's how old I am.
0: It might be. It does seem like an old person like dressing up in a kid's outfit on the West Coast with a surfboard they don't know how to use, saying surf's up or cowabunga, launch yeah. over it. Search it up. Search
1: fellow
0: it up.
1: Kids.
0: Sounds like a weird G.I. Joe PSA from the 90s and 80s where they like do some G.I. Joe characters and tell kids like not to do drugs or not to drink alcohol. And they're like, it's cool. Surf it up.
1: It's just, it doesn't, like, see what I mean? But I'm like, are we then the problem? Or we're like, no, we know what's happening. It's the children who are wrong. And maybe they are saying search it up. Like, I don't know. I know that, like, ChatGPT is more regularly referenced as a point of information than Google. That's for sure. So I don't know. Like, because you'll hear people say, like, hey, chat a lot. Like, that's a new thing that happens all the time. Mm-hmm. And it's just referencing that they basically have a parasocially unhealthy relationship with their ChatGPT.
0: Yeah, or I have a friend who calls, she uses Claude, another AI tool, a lot, and she calls it Claudia. She's like, I was talking to Claudia the other day. I'm like, what is wrong with you? But it makes me feel old, because I remember when being a young millennial, like 20 years old, and I remember when the old people didn't want the word text as a verb. Yep. So we'd say, I texted you, I'm texting. And the Gen X's and the boomers, they were like, that's not a verb, that's a noun, text. And I'm like, no, I'm texting my friend.
1: Yeah.
0: And we were the ones who got to make everyone angry with our slang.
1: Yeah.
0: And now it's just something very humbling and old feeling about this.
1: We had think piece articles written about our avocado toast and the fact that we would say no worries, and then that drove boomers crazy. They hated if you said no worries back to them saying thank you. Oh man, nothing would set a boomer off more in like the mid 2000s.
0: And now no worries is the language of us old people.
1: See, exactly. I know, it's a full yikes, and we really are aging into that like demographic. But it is also, for me, it's kind of relaxing. I like to imagine that like I'm on the beach with a drink, and I just get to watch culture zoom past me, and I don't need to interact with it all. Like, I don't need to be part of it all. I like to be informed about it, but I don't need to like be at the epicenter.
0: When were zoot suits popular? Was that after like World War I kind of thing? Weird, fitting, cool, colorful, odd suits?
1: I know exactly what you're talking about. And they had that resurgence when Gap commercials made swing dancing cool again. Remember Zoot Suit Riot?
0: I would have loved to have been like 20 years old in the 1940s, rocking a zoot suit in a major city. Like that would have been, and then all the older, you know, the silent generation and their parents being like, what are these youngsters doing with their zoot suits? This doesn't make me feel so bad about technology and culture, because this is a cycle that's been going on since we've been, like, you know, painting on walls of caves, I imagine.
1: Forever. This is a forever thing. And it just means that, like, you're a person in the world and you have the privilege of getting older. And, like, I kind of like it.
0: Now, FOMO, fear of missing out. Did we give the world? Did our generation, millennials, give the world?
1: Yes, we did. That's an us.
0: You're welcome, everybody.
1: Yeah.
0: The young people have decided FOMO, not for us. We're having FOBO. Walk me through this one.
1: FOBO is actually the fear of a better option. So this is being described as the anxiety that something better might come along. And so you have a hard time committing to plans or choices or options in front of you.
0: So it's FOMO.
1: Yeah, it's FOMO, but it's like, they tried to make it more granular. And I don't know if you have friends like this, but you'll invite them to something and you get the sense that they give you like a soft yes, but they're weighing their options to see if a better invite comes along. And so that person is suffering from fear of a better option. Am I doing the most, best, coolest thing with everyone I need to be all the time? And like, that is a hell of its own making and I don't suffer from it.
0: This is why I hate New Year's Eve. Maybe I'm just never invited to the cool parties, but I have a feeling this happens at a lot of New Year's Eve parties. It's a night where there's a lot of pressure to do something wild, exciting, fun, really ring in the new year. And so I find when I'm at a party, everyone's just standing around wishing they were at a slightly better party.
1: Yeah.
0: Or maybe it's just me. Maybe I'm just never invited to the better party.
1: But I am always like, is there like a better party than the people you want to be with? Like some sort of a self-help person about it. And I'm not. I'm like overly cynical as a starting point. But I just like don't buy into the FOBO of it all, because I've watched it unravel my friends, because I've been out with them. Even if I'm with them and with the kids who are chasing the cool, we'll go to like one bar or a restaurant and then they'll be like, oh, I don't know about this place. Like someone else is over here. We should go to this one. This place is newer. This place is harder to get into. And you just end up like kind of chasing that perfect location, and it's unsatisfying.
0: And you, as a person who's out with friends, you have some agency to make the thing you're doing the fun thing.
1: 100%.
0: If you engage with it and you like what you're doing, that good energy is infectious. It'll make it the better thing, as opposed to standing there being like, oh, I wish I was somewhere else.
1: I'll make the keg fun. I'm like, I'm the fun. You don't need to take me to like the coolest new place that just opened up. I'll order a prime rib dinner and be fine.
0: And this is why you do such a great job on this show.
1: Thank you, David.
0: Because it's, you know, there's better shows out there, I'm sure. I don't know what they are, but they're out there.
1: I haven't found any.
0: And one great one might be the Jan Arden podcast, one that you co-host. Caitlin Green is a media personality. Caitlin, it's always a joy having you here.
1: The best times always. Thank you, David.
0: Do you love TV? I do. Bad news. A new study says too much television may actually shrink parts of your brain. How worried should we couch addicts be?
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31: From the National Newsroom of the Canadian Press, I'm David Augustine. U.S. Trade Representative Jamieson Greer says the U.S. and Canada have failed to reach a trade deal after 3 additional days of negotiations. Greer says Canada turned down the chance to finalize a trade deal, unsatisfied with the terms, and a new round of tariffs kicked in at 12:01 this morning. Canadian Press reporter John Kennedy says Prime Minister Mark Carney released a statement highlighting how talks failed to meet Canada's objectives, and he has suspended negotiations, directing Canadian negotiators to return to Ottawa.
32: Carney says the U.S. intends to impose a 50% tariff on roughly $28 billion worth of Canadian goods starting at midnight, and Canada will respond with dollar-for-dollar tariffs. Prime Minister Carney also says the government will introduce measures to support Canadian workers and businesses in the coming days.
31: Earlier on Friday, Trump had said a deal with Canada was moving along, though Canada-U.S. Trade Minister Dominic LeBlanc told reporters there was still more work to do to seal a trade deal. While Canadian business and labor leaders are warning of serious economic fallout after the Canada-U.S. trade deals collapsed and the new 50% tariffs are now in effect, the Canadian Chamber of Commerce says the duties could force small exporters to cut orders, jobs, and investment, while the CFIB warns some businesses may lose the U.S. market entirely. Canadian Pacific Kansas City has announced that a months-long strike by roughly 300 unionized signal workers has ended.
33: A statement issued by CPKC said the rail company and the International Brotherhood of Electrical Workers have agreed to end the job action and enter into binding arbitration. The contract between the rail carrier and its unionized workers expired last May. Since then, the two sides have undergone a federally mandated conciliation and mediation process, but no deal was struck. The IBEW says its members install, maintain, test, and repair railway signaling and communication systems across the CPKC network from Vancouver to Montreal. Rob Westgate, The Canadian Press.
31: Canadians planning to vote in upcoming federal by-elections have until Tuesday to apply for a special ballot.
0: Three by-elections are set for August 31st in the ridings of North Vancouver, Capilano, Chicoutimi-Lafayette in Quebec, and Beaches, East York in Toronto. Special ballots are used for voters who wish to cast their vote by mail or at an Elections Canada office, and applications can be completed online or in person. Elections Canada says voters who request a special ballot 10 days or less before Election Day should plan to return it in person at their local Elections Canada office. Diana Mussina, The Canadian Press.
31: And a Prince George, BC man says he narrowly survived after a twin-engine plane struck his SUV during an emergency landing on Thursday. The Transportation Safety Board says the aircraft lost power in one engine before hitting four vehicles on Foothills Boulevard, killing one person on the ground. None of the plane's two crew members or six passengers were injured, while Jamie Polyak escaped with cuts and minor whiplash. This is the Canadian Press. In sports, for the first time, two-time Canadian Olympian Bridget Carleton is playing WNBA games on home soil this season. The Portland Fire forward says having professional women's sports in Canada is a dream come true.
1: Seeing women professional athletes playing so close to home, like, the sky's the limit. Like, you don't have to, like, have small dreams. I think that's the biggest thing is when what you can see, you can be. And I would have loved that as a kid.
31: Carleton led the Fire with 18 points Friday as Portland fell in 82-79 to the Toronto Tempo in Vancouver. The Texas Rangers hold the third wild card spot in the tight American League playoff race. Six teams, including the Blue Jays, are within three games of the Rangers. Minnesota and Cleveland are one game behind. Toronto is a game and a half back. And Edmonton has a four-point lead on second-place Saskatchewan in the CFL West Division standings after a 22-19 victory over Winnipeg. Vincent Blanchard hit a 40-yard walk-off field goal to end the game. The Blue Bombers are 6 points behind the Elks in third place. From the Canadian Press, I'm David Augustine.
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4: Bad news for those of us who are emotionally committed to our televisions. A new study suggests that too much TV may actually be linked to smaller brain volume. But just sitting at your desk, staring at a screen, maybe not so much. I feel a little personally attacked by this study. So what exactly did these researchers figure out? Let's dive into it here with physical activity researcher at the University of Southern California, Natan Fetter. Natan, welcome to the show.
5: Thank you. Thank you for having me here.
4: So it's definitely a scary headline, and I'm sure there's more to it than just the headline. But the headline, watching too much TV may shrink your brain, scared me this morning, I gotta say. So what exactly should those of us who are TV junkies like me be thinking about here or be worried about?
5: Yeah, so I think we know that spending a lot of time sitting isn't good for our health. We know that we spend most of our waking time in sedentary behavior, and sitting is the most common form of sedentary behavior. And we know that spending 8 hours a day sitting has been associated with higher risk for cardiovascular diseases, all-cause mortality, and even dementia. But what is really interesting in our study, in this TV watching brain study, showed is that it is not just how much time you spend sitting, but what you do while in sitting. And this kind of context-specific associations that is, okay, so it's not just spending a lot of time sitting, but it's spending this time in sedentary behaviors that really are cognitively passive, or you don't have any cognitive activity while in these behaviors.
4: So if I'm sitting at my kitchen table working through a very complicated math workbook, maybe I'm learning calculus. Yes, I sat for 8 hours, but my brain is very stimulated. Not so bad if I'm sitting on the couch watching cartoons for 8 hours. Maybe there's some risks there. I'm starting to replay my childhood with my parents telling me if I watch too much TV, my brain will rot. And I'm starting to think they were maybe right. What exactly happens to our brain when we spend a lot of time sitting and consuming kind of passive cognitive tasks?
5: Yeah, I think it is the same notion that we have for muscle. Either you use it or lose it. And if you have all this brain tissue and it really went some challenging. You know, when you're reading, Reed is a really good example, because although you are just reading, while you are doing this, you need to imagine the context of what is happening in the book. We have all these challenges. If you are writing something, you have the cognitive demand due to that behavior, that activity. But if you are just watching cartoons or watching some TV shows and there is no challenging there, it is just like, okay, so let's spend 8 hours, even more, 10 hours, 12 hours a day in this behavior that is really not challenging or using our brain. And if you spend, let's say, 1/3 of your day in this kind of behaviors, you shouldn't be surprised that it's have some bad or linked to bad things. Going back to the user lose it muscle thing, is the same. If you spend a lot of time sitting or not much time in exercise, if you don't do resistance training, for example, why you'd expect to have larger muscle size, you know?
4: Nathan, I feel very personally attacked by everything you're saying. I'm just kidding. I don't work out. I sit at a desk all day. Let's talk about sitting at a desk, though. Sitting at a computer, like doing sort of cognitively difficult tasks, managing an Excel spreadsheet, thinking through an email you have to send your boss, doing a radio show. That's me. Very specific, this one. But what about tasks like that? Do they have the same effect on our brain? Because we're sitting, but the cognitive tasks may be varied and kind of complex when we're at our computer.
5: Yeah, so what a study showed is that if you engage in this kind of cognitively challenging behaviors, like sitting at work, writing, reading, at least you don't have the same deleterious association with brain structure. You have lower cerebrovascular damage. You have for some regions in the brain, you have higher cortical volume. And this is important because we saw this benefit, because it didn't count an effect, really, but we saw this potential benefits from cognitively active behaviors in really important regions in the brain, regions that are related to our decision-making process, regions that are related to executive functions. So it's really what you do while in sitting, not just how much you spend this time sitting, that matters in terms of brain health and brain structure.
4: Let's zoom a little bit into what it means when we say poor brain health or brain health that isn't quite as good as others. Is it actually your brain shrinking? Is it a change of the matter in your brain, the cells, the neurons? I realize I'm sounding a bit like an idiot, but what happens?
5: Yeah, so specifically in this study, we asked people 20 years ago, how much time do you spend watching TV and how much time do you spend sitting at work? There is no 8 hours a day unit. It's just if it's either often, very often, or not at all, basically. And then 20 years later, we measure their brain structure. So cortical volume, white matter hypertensity volume, which is a marker for cerebrovascular damage. And then what we saw was that time spent sitting, watching TV, for example, was linked to a lower volume in several regions in the brain. And then time spent sitting at work was linked to a higher volume in some regions. So there is no cause and effect. If you sit, if you watch TV for 8 hours a day, you have lower brain volume. But if you spend a lot of time sitting in this cognitively passive behavior, you are more likely to have lower brain volumes 20 years later. So this is the finding. It isn't in cause and effect, but it is showing something really important, that what you do while in sitting matters in terms of predict brain structure 20 years, 25 years later.
4: I think I found the perfect loophole and maybe a topic for your next study. What about the TV show Jeopardy, where you're sitting there thinking really hard about the questions and shouting at the TV, trying to beat the contestants? Because I watch a lot of Jeopardy. Could this be the perfect loophole? You know, you're sitting, it's television, but it's actually a cognitively difficult task. Not all TV shows are created equal when it comes to this thing.
5: No, this is exactly our next research question. The context in which we are watching in while in this behavior. So yeah, this is a very important question. This is something that we need to investigate more with brain activity. How is our brain activity behaving while you are watching or doing different things, like listening to audiobook, watching TV show, or something more challenging? So yeah, this is definitely one thing that we need to look at more precisely.
4: I got to admit, I'm a TV head. I love television. Do you have any advice for me? Is the advice just try to watch less of it and try to do more stimulating stuff outside of television? Or what advice would you have for someone who absolutely loves TV? I watch too many hours of it.
5: Don't spend much time in sedentary behavior. Do some physical activity. If you need to spend time in this sedentary behavior, try to break it. So sit for each 30 minutes sitting, just stand up, walk for 2 minutes. That'll be beneficial for your health.
4: Nathan Fetter is a physical activity researcher at the University of Southern California. Nathan, I've really enjoyed this conversation. Thanks for sharing details of your study with me.
5: Thank you. Thank you.
4: Just ahead, a kid asks an AI for homework help. Fine. But what if they then think that robot starts to understand them? After the break, how young children are starting to see artificial intelligence.
2: Keep your feed interesting. 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It's the best way to keep David humble in the comments. This is The Last Show with David Cooper.
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4: To adults, artificial intelligence is new technology. But to kids, using AI all the time to answer their questions, help with homework, to ask for opinions, these tools and using them might just be normal. But if children think these machines can think, feel, and understand them, what happens then? What happens when children start believing the machines are their friends, are their support? There's something real behind them. Let's talk about that here with Dr. Wendy Patrick, a career prosecutor and author. Wendy, welcome to the show.
17: Thank you, David. Thanks for having me.
4: Let's start with kids themselves. When kids talk about AI, how do they come to understand these tools that they're using and that they never really lived in a world where these tools didn't exist?
17: Well, that's probably the most significant distinction is kids have grown up with this technology that's new to their parents and to other adults. Many of these kids actually understand more about how AI works than we do, because as you just mentioned, they have grown up with it. They talk about AI in very human terms, and that's probably a parent's worst nightmare. But is it always a bad thing to recognize that AI can think like a human to a point? And I think that probably most of what we know about how kids view AI is from themselves when they talk about how they use it. And one of the most important things they talk about is it helps them. In other words, it's not a confidant. It's not an emotional companion. It helps them complete their homework. It helps them find answers. It helps them research. But David, even though most children, let's say ages 12 to 14, maybe even 12 to 17, that are using AI as an assistant, there will always be that vulnerable subset that views AI more as a companion. And that's why parents are wise to be attuned to the kind of red flags that give them some idea that they are substituting AI for real relationships. We worried a lot about that during the pandemic when the kids were younger. Now we're worrying about that more in real time as the younger generation doesn't have to worry about virtual learning, but is choosing oftentimes to have that type of virtual assistance because AI is too easy to use.
4: Yeah, that's the problem with this whole discussion and with this technology. There's no stopping it. It's more just like figuring out how to use it in a way that works for you, whether you're a teacher with students that might use it to cheat or you're a parent with a kid who thinks of these tools as their friend or their therapist or someone to give them life advice or someone to give them comfort when they're lonely, upset, anxious. What is wrong with kids using these tools as, for lack of a better word, friends?
17: Well, the same thing that's wrong with adults using AI as friends. You know, so often we say, oh, the kids are doing this, that, and the other when we're doing it too. How many of us, David, do we know somebody in our lives, or maybe we've read about it online, that is just lonely, that maybe is going through a divorce, a separation, has lost a job, and for whatever reason has taken solace in these very entity, I suppose we'll call it that, that it's been using to do all the research and sometimes help them on the job. I can tell you, we all know people that have named their artificial intelligence. Now, that's probably a sign that maybe there's a little bit more human-like qualities. And I know there's been movies already made about this dynamic, but you'd be surprised. And I think this is a good thing. How frequently kids are very attuned to the fact that AI hallucinates, makes mistakes, delivers wrong information. And I have to say, you know, we've been researching all over the world. That of course, is the royal we. You know, we read a lot of research. And one of the things we notice is that kids are researching too, and they understand that they need to double check their work, especially if it's, like you mentioned, for an assignment, for school, scholastically, academically. Kids have made kind of the statements that I wish adults would often make in understanding that they're not learning anything if they're simply giving the information to AI and having them problem solve. And they worry that in the real world, they'll lose some of their cognitive ability if they just put everything cut and paste into an AI engine. And I love to read stories like that. This is kids giving interviews to adults about how they use AI. And the most heartening thing about that, David, some of these kids are 13 and 14 years old that are already more tech savvy than their parents about when they can and should be using AI.
4: So it's not all doom and gloom.
17: Not even close.
4: My father, when he grew up, they introduced the calculator in math class. And I never even knew that you could calculate a square root by hand. It was just something I pressed on the calculator.
17: Right.
4: A mathematician from 80 years ago might think I was an idiot for never learning that. Are we falling into that trap of like judging young people for using the technology available? And in reality, it's not going to be a problem. The new skill sets will emerge. Or is there a real worry here that kids aren't going to learn when they have access to this stuff? Or is it both?
17: There's a real worry that they're not going to learn. And David, I have to say also, as a career prosecutor, a career sex crimes prosecutor, I often am very wary about false relationships. And of course, when I started practicing, it wasn't AI. It was false friends and predators seeking to befriend vulnerable young people by appealing to their need to be accepted, validated, affirmed. All the same things manipulators continue to use nowadays. We worry that when AI goes rogue, these will be some of the tips and tactics it uses to ensnare young users. And now you might think, what's the motivation?
4: Money to get kids on the platform and make the platforms more popular. It's the same as social media.
17: Same as the Meta trial, isn't it? It's the same allegation that algorithms are unfairly biased to put more eyes on a screen for more often. And then there's optimized ads, all of the same things that we worry about with big tech and with social media. Exactly what you said. But let me add one thing that's a little bit unique to young people that are just, you know, maybe hitting adolescence and exploring their social life. They're a vulnerable group that don't have the kind of wisdom and life experience as the rest of us do. And that is one area that we all worry about AI overuse. And overuse would necessarily mean to the extent of real relationships. It's like that billboard, David, we see sometimes, tell your kids to get off the computer and go outside and play. We worry about that with kids using AI.
4: The problem with all these worries is we're not going to, and they're valid, we're not going to succeed in prohibition. Like, kids are going to use AI, parents are going to use AI, we're all going to use it. If not today, then tomorrow. What's like a harm reduction approach for parents where they can not stop the kids from using it, because these are useful tools, but have the kids use it in a way that it doesn't end up in any of these negative outcomes you're talking about?
17: Use it with them. Just like other areas where parents want to safely introduce their children to technology that can be a blessing and a curse. By using it with your kids, you can not only, I suppose, have the experience together, but you can navigate it together. You can talk about what you're seeing. You can talk about when it's right, when it's wrong, when it makes mistakes, when it thinks and brainstorms of something that you didn't. You can explore the way AI is a program, not a paramour. It's an information source. It's not a soulmate. By using it with your children, you're normalizing the experience to the extent that parents, you probably are using it too, but you're also not making it forbidden fruit. Because David, you brought up a great point. You tell your kid they can't do something, and even if they weren't previously interested, all of a sudden they are. So by sort of normalizing it to the way in which you can use it productively, they'll have less of an opportunity to explore the dark side, the backside, the dark web, if you will, of artificial intelligence. And that's one way that parents can ensure that they're being transparent about the fact that it is valuable, but they're also installing guardrails.
4: Well, you're probably not going to like this one because you're a career prosecutor, but like, it's like sitting down with your 18-year-old and having one beer with them, like rather than treating it as this awful, horrible thing, and then they're going to go drink and binge drink behind your back. It's doing these kind of like things that could cause them damage, but doing it with them so you get to experience it together and teach them lessons along the way.
17: David, I love that example because you're talking about having some alcohol with your child. You're not talking about getting drunk with your teenager. Using AI in a positive sense is very different from introducing your children to something that could be harmful physically or illegal or might compromise judgment. And I think that last one is especially unique and appropriate when we're talking about AI, because that's one of the reasons we fear our kids spending too much time with AI, is it goes rogue and gives bad advice. Parents should use these programs with their children in a fashion that you're highlighting the benefit while also highlighting the harm, so the kids are raised in a healthy fashion on what is here to stay.
4: Well, Dr. Wendy Patrick is a career prosecutor and author. Check out her book, Why Bad Looks Good, available wherever books are sold. Wendy, thank you.
17: Thank you.
4: Just ahead, millions obsess over blood pressure numbers. But the number's only useful if it's measured properly. And according to an expert, many of us don't. How to get it right, why that's bad, next.

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12: You've got a blood pressure checker device thing at home. You're told you should use it. You know, monitoring your blood pressure is a thing that you can do to monitor your health. Some people are even told by their doctors to do so. Well, guess what? According to Dr. Zach Mead, an anesthesiologist, you can find him online under Dr. Zach MD, you're probably doing it wrong. And that matters. Zach, welcome to the show.
13: Hey, thanks for having me back, David.
12: I thought you just squeeze the thing. You look at a little dial, you know, kind of looks like a pressure thing going into your tire. You write down what it says. Boom, you're done. I'm doing it right, aren't I?
13: I mean, that'll give you a number. I don't know if it'll be accurate.
12: Okay, so if the goal is to get a number, I'm doing everything right. Let's start here. How do we, and should we even, are we qualified, people who aren't doctors, how do we measure our blood pressure?
13: It's really important, for one, that you just know blood pressure, it changes naturally throughout the day. If you exercise and then you check your blood pressure, it's going to be high. If you go to sleep and you wake up first thing in the morning, you check your blood pressure, it's probably

0: going to be lower. So if you're checking your blood pressure to make sure you're staying healthy and your medication's working, I'd recommend one, so you get like a habit. Do it same time, same place every day if you're at home, or do it multiple times throughout the day so that you get these good trends. That's important, right?
1: Do things like caffeine, whether I've eaten, whether I've taken something like Tylenol, aspirin, Advil, anything, like, do these change the readings as well?
0: I mean, not Tylenol per se, but yeah, caffeine, definitely, right? Again, it's going to increase your blood pressure. Caffeine helps cure headaches by actually tightening up your blood vessels. That's what it does. And that helps with headaches. So 100% true. And the way you're sitting also impacts blood pressures, right? So you got to have your feet on the ground, sitting in a chair. You can't have your legs crossed. You can't have them up. You can't be moving right here on the arm. And one of the big reasons for all this, it's not necessarily that the number doesn't have meaning if it's done in a different way, but it has the most meaning when you do it like this, because all the research studies we've done, that's how we had people sitting.
1: Okay. When you say like this, you mean just sitting upright?
0: Oh, yeah. Sorry.
1: We're on the radio, Zach. It's a very visual medium.
0: yeah. When you're just sitting in your chair, hands down by your side, feet on the ground.
1: Got it. So forget about whether I'm using the device that I have well, the circumstances under which I do it and when I do it and what I've consumed and what's going on in my life. Did I just come back from running, you know, around the block 45 times, or was I sitting at my desk for an hour, or did I just roll out of bed, or did I just chug 17 cups of coffee? All these things matter completely independent of whether I'm actually doing the reading correctly.
0: Yeah, that's absolutely true too.
1: Okay. So, and then are there ways that people actually do the physical reading wrong?
0: Yeah. So again, a big one is actually having their legs crossed when they do it. And why does that matter? Well, you're actually increasing blood flow to your upper body while decreasing blood flow to your lower body. So when you have more blood volume, or think about it like a plumbing system, when you have more water in the same pipe, you're going to have more pressure on that pipe, right?
1: So don't cross my legs. That sort of acts like a mini tourniquet or something. Got it.
0: Absolutely.
1: Any other major? I mean, that seems so simple, and I did not know that. Any other major
0: ones? Don't lay down.
1: Don't lay down.
0: Now, I say that, right? Don't lay down flat. That will give you a number. And as a matter of fact, I'm an anesthesiologist, and I take people's blood pressure laying flat every single day. But that's okay, because I know what I'm doing. I know how to interpret the numbers. I know the differences, and I've looked at research for anesthesiologists doing surgery and their blood pressure numbers. But the number that you and your primary care doctor are going to be talking about, you're going to be talking about like outpatient blood pressure cuff readings. And that's how they're going to prescribe higher or lower doses of your medications.
1: Okay, interesting. Now let's get to the why this matters, because I'm thinking to myself, okay, who cares if my legs are crossed and the number's slightly off? Is that good enough? Maybe the answer to my question is no. Why does getting an accurate blood pressure reading really matter? What happens if I'm getting junk numbers all the time? Is that a serious risk to my health?
0: It really could be. People sleep on high blood pressure. They think, oh, it's not that bad. I don't have any symptoms. Nothing's wrong with me. So this number means nothing. And they're right in a sense. In the short time, you know, 1, 2, 3 days of high blood pressure, it won't do anything to you. But 5, 6, 10, 15 years of high blood pressure, that's how you get a heart attack. That's how you get stroke. And these numbers being off a little bit maybe doesn't mean that much, but sometimes the accuracy will be the difference between you getting no medications versus one medication. Or if you're trending it and you're already on a medication, maybe that's the difference between you getting a second or even a third medication, or an increased dose or a lower dose, right?
1: Okay, well, I feel like I'm better qualified to dig in to blood pressure readings. Now, I haven't been to the doctor in a while, and I just turned 40, so I guess this is something.
0: David.
1: Yeah, I'm
0: disappointed.
1: I know, and I have to get a colonoscopy. That's my girlfriend's. She keeps on sending me recommendations for proctologists to do it, or whatever doctor.
0: They're not as crappy as people say. Do it.
1: You had to, didn't you? I hear it's the whatever drink they give you the night before that is the real problem.
0: I have a video on that.
1: Oh, tell me about what misconceptions we're completely off script now. What misconceptions about a laxative or a...
0: Yeah, yeah. It's like Miralax,
1: yeah.
0: Right? Colonoscopy prep, that is every patient. So anesthesiologist, I do the anesthesia for your colonoscopy. So I make it pleasant. And that's what I love my job, because my job is to take something unpleasant and make it pleasant. Mm-hmm. And I found out how to do that on social media too. So I found a lady who's like, I have to get colonoscopies like once every like 3 months or something because she has, you know, a rare disease. This is what I'm going to do this time to make it less miserable because everyone says the prep is awful. She bought a frozen drink mixer, a margarita machine. She threw some Gatorade in there. She threw some Miralax prep stuff in there. The Go Lightly is one of the brands that we use. And she drank it like a margarita. And it was amazing. 10 out of 10 would recommend. Now, it was amazing going in. Still the same effect coming out, though.
1: Yeah, but that's the thing people always complain about.
0: Yeah. So highly recommend. Take your Miralax prep. Okay, let me just caveat there. There's no research study. I can't, like, officially endorse this, but it seems like a very reasonable way to make it more pleasant.
1: All right. Miralax smoothie or laxative smoothie, colonoscopy prep smoothie. It sounds slightly better than drinking this gross liquid, I guess.
0: Yeah. Slightly less crappy.
1: Let's go to this next story where I think there was some room for misconception and worry about a woman in her 70s who went in for a knee replacement, woke up paralyzed from the chest down. Is this something I need to worry about, that I'll go under for a routine surgery, a serious one, but a routine one, and then wake up, you know, all messed up, unable to walk again?
0: This is something really close to my heart. So she came in for a knee surgery, and it's standard of care. You get a single injection of medication into your spine. And that medication allows you to be numb from your, you know, chest down, and we do the surgery very safely. That's the standard of care. And this is a, you know, I just want to emphasize again, this is a real patient, and she wasn't the only one that was impacted that day. It was an issue in the pharmacy, and this just happened a few days ago. At least four other families were impacted and are severely injured right now. And it's a tragedy, but I want to provide reassurance to everyone listening right now that now is probably the safest time in history to go to the hospital.
1: It's like when airplanes crash, the authorities do an investigation to make sure that kind of accident never happens again.
0: Yes. So everyone is checking the boxes. They're going by the book. Everyone's doing the right thing right now, no doubt. So don't be scared if you have a knee surgery or you're pregnant and you're getting a spinal anesthetic or an epidural. It's okay. And this event should have never happened. And it's so rare. I mean, plane crashes happen more often than this event happened.
1: Okay, well, I have to fly on Sunday, so good to hear. We're here with Dr. Zach Mead. He's an anesthesiologist. He fights medical misinformation and disinformation online. You can check him out at Dr. Zach MD on most social media platforms. When we come back, there's a video going around recommending people don't get mammograms to screen for breast cancer. I'll give you a little preview into what we're going to talk about. That video is bad information. Do not listen to it, but we'll dig into why this these kinds of videos are such a problem with Zach in just a few moments' time.

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0: That I never knew that feeling? It happens every few

0: pain knee replacement. She was given an injection of an anesthetic in her spine, and when she woke up, she was paralyzed from the waist down. It's a tragic story, but should you be worried about something like this and what exactly happened? Let's pick it apart with Dr. Zach Mead, an anesthesiologist who fights medical disinformation online. Check him out at Dr. Zach MD on most social media platforms. Zach, welcome back to the show.
1: Thanks for having me, David. And I want to be the first to say, don't be scared of this happening to you, because right now is ironic. We call it the safest time to be at the hospital.
0: So how could a spinal injection of anesthetic that's just supposed to help you get through a procedure and make it more comfortable for you? It's not the procedure itself. That's that beginning stage. We would like to think it's safe. This, hearing about a story like this could make people worry.
1: In general, for these types of procedures, I mean, our safety rating is better than that of the airline industry. These events don't happen ever. So I just want to preface too, what I'm about to say is allegations, it's hearsay. But these sources were publicly available sources from family members that have reported things on social media and other people who worked at the hospital, but all still technically hearsay. What happened, this patient came in, as he said, knee surgery, spinal injection, standard. At this hospital, usually the trays that anesthesiologists use to do that spinal injection come with the medication from the manufacturer. But there's some sort of, it seems, recall or shortage on that anesthetic, David. So the pharmacy has a larger batch in their pharmacy. And what they were doing, they were taking the larger batch and they were mixing it up into syringes for the anesthesiologists, pre-filling the syringes, and then sending them out to the operating rooms, which isn't a rare thing. It happens in instances of shortages. So they do that. And what was alleged was that the pharmacy technician who had been mixing those medications and putting them in the syringes ran out of the local anesthetic. And it was either bupivacaine or mepivacaine. I've heard those two medications in two different stories conflicting. I'm not sure which one it is. The hospital hasn't confirmed yet. Either way, kind of the same output. He said to someone, please go get me more. And then that person went and it seems like just grabbed some vials off the shelf, probably near where the local anesthetics were. And it ended up being vials of potassium. Potassium is the same medication you give to prisoners for like lethal injections or something like that. Or when we're doing heart surgeries and we want to make the heart stop intentionally.
0: Oh, wow.
1: You give them a load of potassium.
0: Wild. So this is a real alleged just mistake. Mistakes happen, but they're extremely rare. And when mistakes happen in the medical community like this, immediately after they're widely publicized, hospitals work towards preventing them. It's sort of like, you know, if a plane crashes because of a known mechanical error, every plane of that model will be updated before it's allowed to fly again. That mistake is unlikely to happen again. Is that kind of what happens in these situations?
1: Exactly. But I will say, like, small things, not to this scale, because this impacted at least four patients that day, have happened. And so there were safeguards already in place to prevent this. And somewhere in this story that I'm telling you, these safeguards were manually overrode or bypassed or skipped in some way. And that's where the tragedy comes in. So they put that potassium in the syringe instead of putting in the local anesthetic. They label it correctly. It says, you know, bupivacaine, or it says, you know, numbing medication, right? They hand it to the anesthesiologist. So the anesthesiologist, that could have been me. I think I'm doing the right thing. I do the procedure. I inject the medication. And then boom. We find out, the anesthesiologist likely found out within minutes that something was wrong, because maybe the patient wasn't getting numb, their heart rate was high, their blood pressure was going crazy, and there was a load of potassium right next to the spinal cord doing Lord knows what, because it hasn't happened enough for us to truly know the impact.
0: Yeah, this is not a commonly, this is a toxic, dangerous, potentially deadly thing. So we don't know exactly what happens because we can't study it because people would get hurt.
1: Yeah, exactly. And so there's been at least four families impacted. It's been reported that some of them are on ECMO, which is this like life support machine. They're in the ICU. Some of them are paralyzed, and it's a true tragedy. But again, just like you said, David, I want to just reassure everyone, like right now it's safe to go to the hospital. If you're getting these surgeries, don't be scared. Don't cancel them. It's probably safer now than it was a week ago.
0: Let's talk about this video circulating from some quote-unquote expert which you and I have discussed in the past. You worry about people online giving medical advice who are not unquote unquote experts. This feller is suggesting people do not get mammograms to assist in breast cancer screening. What do you make of someone posting a video like that?
1: Straight to jail. They should go straight to jail, David. And
0: don't pass go. Don't collect $200.
1: No. Skip the collect $200, straight to jail. And guess what? You don't even get to like roll dice for doubles. This guy is somewhere in the United States. I don't know where he's out of. He is he bought a PhD online. Uh-huh. All right.
0: Yeah.
1: Did you know you could do that?
0: I did know. It's just like you can, in some places, you can like register to be do weddings from like a 1 minute course. And then in other places, you have to be like a minister for many years. Not that I do think everyone should be able to perform a wedding, but it's the same idea.
1: Yeah. Maybe there should be limits on that too. But, so this guy.
0: Fair enough.
1: He bought a PhD and now he goes online and he says all these crazy things. And he said, mammograms aren't finding your cancer, they're causing your cancer.
0: Oh, goodness.
1: Don't get them, blah, blah, blah, blah, blah. Mm-hmm. And it's like, he's not the only one, actually. There's like this group of people. And then when you look in the comments, it scares me, David, because they're like, I'm going to cancel my appointment now. You're right. It's the medical monopoly.
0: Yeah, it's ridiculous. And people don't understand that, like, in a capitalist system, companies that help people also profit. It's kind of an ugly way that it operates, but that's the reality. Hospitals make money and hospitals also save lives, you know?
1: Absolutely. But let's follow the money real quick, David. If these things weren't working and people weren't having good outcomes, who would keep paying for them?
0: Yeah, like the market wouldn't purchase a machine that didn't work or harmed people.
1: Exactly. So, and the funny thing is, most all of these people that say this at the end, one guy specifically I was talking about that bought the PhD goes, so that's why you need to buy my book and attend my seminar courses.
0: Always worry about the person who gives you bizarre, dangerous information. And at the very end, they just tuck in a buy this, take my course, buy my book, you know, subscribe to my thing and pay $1 a month for more content. That's when you really have to worry.
1: 100%. See, follow my content. It's free. You don't have to pay me anything. If you want to, that's fine. I'll accept donations and bribes, but.
0: So to be clear, mammograms, extremely helpful tool when screening for cancer. I don't know why I'm having to say that.
1: I know.
0: Okay. So when you see videos like this, do you get angry? Does it enrage you?
1: I really do. And it gives me fuel to keep going and to keep making these videos, because these individuals are literally killing people. And I don't know what we need to do to change the legal system in America or wherever to make this illegal. I don't know how people with a random PhD can just give this medical advice without retribution. Like,
0: yeah, I mean, I'm from Canada. I live in the US. The medical system there certainly a little different, single payer healthcare. Having said that, there's no restriction on these videos. Anyone around the world can get access to them. It's both a wonderful thing because people like you have a platform, you know, people can speak up in a way that they couldn't, you know, 20 years ago, but it also means that people can speak up in a way they couldn't 20 years ago. It's scary and good. It's the world we live in.
1: I do support informed adults making stupid decisions for themselves. But it does bother me when those decisions stop impacting only themselves and start impacting hundreds and thousands of people.
0: You can find Zachary Mead under Dr. Zach Mead MD on TikTok and Instagram. Zach, it's always a joy having you here. Thanks for talking to me.
1: Thanks.
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14: From the National Newsroom of the Canadian Press, I'm David Augustine. Prime Minister Mark Carney says Canada will be putting matching dollar-for-dollar tariffs on the U.S. after talks on a trade deal fell through at the last minute. U.S. Trade Representative Jameson Greer says that Canada walked away from the table and now 50% tariffs on $28 billion worth of Canadian goods will go into effect. He says the U.S. offered to reduce steel, aluminum, and auto tariffs in exchange for unnamed concessions.
15: Despite the U.S. offer to Canada to receive the best treatment of any major exporter to our market, new demands and walkbacks of other commitments by Canada have upended the careful balance reached in the past days.
14: Ontario Premier Doug Ford says in a statement that everything needs to be on the table to protect Canada's economy and sovereignty. Canadian Pacific Kansas City says a month-long strike by about 300 unionized signal workers has ended. The railway and the International Brotherhood of Electrical Workers have agreed to resolve their dispute through binding arbitration. The workers, who maintain signaling and communications systems across CPKC's network from Vancouver to Montreal, have been without a contract since last May. CPKC says employees will return to work on Monday morning. Canadian astronaut Jeremy Hansen was in Toronto to mark the opening of the Canadian National Exhibition. He tells the Canadian Press that he would love to explore anything else in space.
16: I am very much impassioned by this idea of getting humans back to a permanent establishment on the moon, having humans there going forward, and then using that as a stepping stone to Mars. I don't know that, you know, that is in my future. I would definitely love to be part of that. But most importantly, ensuring that we actually do that as a human race.
14: Hansen became the first Canadian to venture to the moon and the first non-American to travel beyond low Earth orbit while flying in the historic Artemis II mission. He says it was extraordinary to view Canada and Hudson's Bay from the windows of the spacecraft. Well, nearly 30 years after rapper Tupac Shakur was fatally shot in Las Vegas, jurors are now hearing from the man accused of orchestrating his killing in his own words.
17: Dwayne Davis, known as Keefe D, sat in court all week and listened to hours and hours of his own previous interviews with investigators, confessing to his alleged role orchestrating the rap icon's killing. On Friday, the interview Davis gave to Las Vegas detectives in 2009 echoed through the courtroom, an account that stayed remarkably consistent with the accounts he had given to a joint task force the year before. And he gave meticulous levels of detail. Sasha Pesnik, ABC News.
14: And Yukon First Nations Wildfire says about 40 trained firefighters are available to help battle BC wildfires, but have not been deployed this season. CEO Nick Morrow says the lack of deployment is frustrating, especially as BC has brought in crews from other provinces and several countries. This is the Canadian Press. In sports, Blue Jays slugger Vladimir Guerrero Jr. is expected to return to the Toronto lineup today in New York. He missed a week due to a head injury. The Blue Jays kicked off the weekend series by dropping a 3-1 decision to the Yankees last night. Third-round action is on tap today at the CPKC Women's Open in Edmonton. Canada's Anna Wang is 7 shots behind Miyu Yamashita. The Japanese player is at 14 under par, 126 after 2 rounds. 3 players are still 5 shots back. The Toronto Tempo are kicking off their 2-game trip to Vancouver in style. They ended a 12-game losing skid with an 82-79 win over the Portland Fire. And a U.S. appeals court is temporarily halting a court order that would have granted thousands of athletes an extra year of eligibility. The decision comes about a week before the college football season begins. The lawsuit was filed by players who graduated high school in 2022 and were not included in the NCAA's new rule granting most players 5 years of eligibility. From the Canadian Press, I'm David Augustine.

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1: The federal government is temporarily suspending its fuel excess tax to help lower prices at the pump. But that pause is currently set to end after Labor Day. Now, the Conservatives want that relief extended right through Canada Day 2027. And that raises questions about affordability, government revenue, and the cost to you and me, the taxpayers. So joining us to discuss whether this pause should continue is Steve Mongrain. He's a professor of economics at Simon Fraser University. Professor Mongrain, thank you for being here today.
2: Thank you for having me.
1: Okay, so the federal government pauses this tax, and they'll do so until Labor Day, but the Conservatives want this until Canada Day of next year. From an economic point of view, is extending that a good idea?
2: For the moment, we have seen no reduction in the price of gas. Like, you know, we're about 20% higher than what it was before the Iran war starts. So the impact on consumer of stopping the pause will be quite significant. Like, we're talking for the moment about the excise tax is 10 cents per liter for gas and 4 cents for diesel. When the tax is going to be lifted, we should expect the gas price to go up by at least 8 cents a liter, potentially all the way up to 11. Economists call that the pass-through, is that when a tax is in place or a tax is removed, company potentially adjust their prices. Because, you know, if there's lower demand because of an increase in taxes, they will bite the bullet and potentially absorb some of the price increase. But for gasoline, you know, like 60%, over 60% is crude oil and refinery. Taxes compose at least 30%. So that leaves retailer for between 5 and 10% of the price that you pay at the pump going for them. So they don't have, you know, ability to absorb the tax. They will basically pass it on to the consumer.
1: So there's an estimate that the tax suspension would cost the federal government about $2.1 billion for the 2026-2027 fiscal year. Is that a reasonable cost for short-term relief, or would that money be better spent elsewhere?
2: It's just, well, when we think about, you know, a sum like that in billion is significant, but relatively to the total revenue from the federal government, it's small. It's like it's less than 1% of total revenue. So we're not talking about something that will have a great impact if the government decided to continue for another 6 months, for example, on the government revenue total.
1: Who benefits from this? Is it people who drive long distances? Is it commuters?
2: What happened is that gasoline tax is somehow what you call regressive. So that means that if we make abstraction from the very low income people who may not drive at all, that use transit and stuff like that, what happened is that as your income goes up, you may have a bigger car, you may drive more, but at some point, relatively speaking, you're not going to spend much more in gasoline than a mid-income person. So we're basically saying that a person of around 30,000, that tax relief represent about 0.15% of their income, while somebody that has an income over 180, it's 0.05% of their income. So there's, relatively speaking, we can say that mid-income people will be more harmed by the stop of the pause than high-income people.
1: You see, that's funny because I'm glad I asked the question. I would not have thought that because, you know, I look at what's going on around the world and I thought, you know what, from the conservative government's perspective, this is a fair ask considering what's going on with the Strait of Hormuz, the world supply the way that it is. But at the same time, the numbers, as I'm hearing them, it's kind of like taking out of your right pocket and putting it into your left.
2: Yeah, but there's also things that we cannot ignore, as like the effect on the supply chains. Who are going to pay a lot much more is transport, agriculture. So what we could expect is that the price of all goods could potentially increase with the pause being lifted, because it will cost more to produce, it will cost more to transport goods, and especially in the agricultural sectors. Now, what is interesting with prices is that it's always more sticky on the downward than the upward. So when the government introduced the pause, we may not have seen a significant reduction in prices. So companies have the ability to basically increase their profit because now they have lower cost of transportation. But when the pause will be lifted and the cost will increase, we could expect that some of the good may increase in prices.
1: Steve Mongrain is a professor of economics at Simon Fraser University. He's joining us on Weekends here, heard across the Chorus Radio Network. Whenever I hear about a full tax reduction that is passed on to consumers, my mind automatically drifts to whether or not this is going to be absorbed partially by the oil companies, the wholesalers, the retailers, before it even gets to me. Is that something, a bit of a pitfall here when it comes to these tax reductions?
2: So it's all depend on the particular good. It depend about how consumer react. It depend on if there's alternative. But when it comes to gas, there's not much alternative. A lot of the price you pay goes to multinational and crude oils that won't react much to a change in taxes in Canada. That leaves the retailers that are the people that can adjust their price, and they're simply like, they don't have much to maneuver because it's 5 to 10% of the total price goes to the retailers. So what we should expect is this: if the price is lifted, probably gasoline will go up by a full 10 cents.
1: Not looking forward to that, Steve. I hate for you to be the doom gloom guy, but hey, very quickly before I let you go, bottom line, do you extend this to 2027 Canada Day like the Conservatives want, or do you just stay the course?
2: I think given the situation, given how much it costs, if it was me, I would advise to continue at least till Christmas to see what's happening with the Iran war. But even once if the Strait of Hormuz was open tomorrow, we will feel the pressure on prices for a long, long time, because it will take a long of time to the oil to get to the refinery and to get to the gas station. So saying for another 6 months, that's not a bad idea at all.
1: Steve, it's a wonderful conversation. And if I'm driving around, I'm not pushing my gas pedal down as hard as I usually do. Thank you for the time today. It's a pleasure to meet you.
2: Thanks.
1: Yeah, this is going to be an interesting conversation because, again, the tax is currently paused. But unless the government extends that pause, drivers are going to feel this. And we're talking somewhere between 8 and 11 cents per liter, depending on how much that tax ends up getting passed along. I know that doesn't sound like much when you're looking at a single fill up, but if you do the math on the weeks and the months, it does add up, especially for commuters or families who are driving long distances. You think about people who have no realistic alternative to taking their vehicle. And to me, that's kind of where the debate becomes a little more complicated, because extending the tax pause, it's going to cost the federal government about $2.1 billion in the 2026-2027 fiscal year. And that's a significant amount of money. And yes, there are other priorities competing for those same dollars. But as Steve pointed out, when you compare it with the total federal revenue, it actually represents less than 1%. And his view was that continuing the pause for even another 6 months would not create a major impact on the government's overall finances, which to me makes a lot of sense. So what should the government do? I guess that's the million-dollar question, right? The argument for extending the pause is pretty straightforward. Canadians facing high fuel costs, and then adding another 10 cents a liter could put a lot of pressure on household budgets and, again, business costs. But the argument against is that the tax pause, it helps people who drive a great deal, and it benefits higher income households. And it might not directly help Canadians who rely on public transit or don't own a vehicle, but it raises the question of whether the same $2.1 billion could be targeted more effectively. At the end of the day, this is not simply about politics or aligning the federal budget. It's about what drivers are paying to get to work, what farmers and truckers are paying to move goods, and how those costs affect the rest of the economy. If the government has the ability to provide some relief in any form, then it should do the right thing for Canadians and extend that relief through Labor Day of next year. Some might consider that short term, but trust me, for another year, that would be a big deal for Canadians. All right, I got a question for you as we head to break. Why is Australia beef cheaper than Canadian beef? I got the president of the Canadian Cattle Association standing by. Tyler Fulton will join me to answer that question next.
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1: Well, I don't know if you know this, but Australian beef is showing up in Canadian grocery stores at prices that are well below domestic beef. I think that's leaving shoppers asking why local meat is costing so much more. The difference may come down to climate, could be production costs, could be a smaller Canadian cattle herd, and who knows? I mean, it could be any of those things, but I figured let's go to the expert. I'm going to go to a Canadian rancher, Tyler Fulton. He's the president of the Canadian Cattle Association. Tyler, thank you for making time for me today.
2: Yeah, thanks for having me. It's a hot button issue right now.
1: Many Canadians are seeing Australian beef and it's priced well below Canadian beef. What are the main reasons, in your opinion, for that price gap?
2: Yeah, there's several, as you've mentioned, but I think it's right to call out there's a production system difference between the Canadian system and the Australian system that leads to a difference in quality. So in Canada, we're a grain finished product and it leads to more marbled, just higher quality cut that's in greater demand in Canada, whereas the Australian system is largely more grass-based and has a shorter grain-fed period. So the result is a product that generally is just not as preferred. The other factor that is right to mention is there's a seasonality part to it. I mean, we're grilling season right now, and there's only a certain amount of cattle that are processed at this time for fresh beef to be available. And so I think when trying to match that consumption to what the available supply is, I think there's a necessity to bring in some other product and give consumers a choice.
1: Tyler, I know it's been a couple of tough years. I want to talk about your cattle herd that's been reduced by drought, high feed costs, and a couple of years of tight supply. How long, in your estimation, would it take for Canadian producers to rebuild the herd?
2: Yeah, so the great news about this, after really a 9-year decline to the lowest levels that we've seen in more than 30 years, last year we actually initiated a change in trend to growing. So we actually grew the cow herd, by 2.5%. And my expectation is that we'd actually see a probably even more than that in terms of growth in numbers this year. But it's a long cycle. Most people don't understand that one cow can produce one calf, once a year. And so the only way that you produce more beef in the long run is by retaining some more of those heifers back to grow the mama cow herds. And that leads to, the greater beef production in the longer term. We're probably going to see a production increase in beef next year in Canada, but it all depends on conditions. Conditions in Canada, by and large, are really good. There's moisture conditions are really good. And so that, more than anything, as you mentioned, is probably the biggest factor that's contributing to be able to grow the national herd.
1: Could cheaper Australian imports help Canadian consumers because it adds competition and it lowers grocery prices? Or does this actually threaten the future of Canada's cattle industry?
2: Yeah, it's a really good question. And it is, it is kind of nuanced. But I think what we've come to understand is that we're benefiting from a great desire for consumers to choose beef over other proteins. It's kind of elevated our price levels up. And it takes a while, as we mentioned, to grow the supply. We're better off, I think, if consumers have a choice another beef choice in the short term, rather than kind of forcing them to choose a different protein option, that they simply don't prefer. So, if you take a longer view on this, there is a necessity, a benefit to being able to trade and bring in product when there's a short-term shortfall. And I think it's just right to acknowledge the fact that there's a lot of beef cuts or products that come off of a beef carcass that aren't in demand in Canada. And so we sell those abroad for a premium, a higher profit. And that actually works out better for the consumer here because it ensures that we can be more profitable without taking it out of the domestic consumer's pocket. So there's got to be a give and take with, you know, with trade, and we just rely on, you know, on trade to ensure that we can be consistent with our supply.
1: Tyler Fulton is the president of the Canadian Cattle Association. How is the industry? I know it's a generational thing in many parts of this country, and you've got, you know, the grandfather working with the father that's working with the son or the daughter. Is that still alive and well in this country, or is it starting to dwindle just because of, you know, how the times change?
2: No, I really feel like the beef sector is kind of the last bastion of, you know, of the family farm operation. There's 60,000 beef producer operations across Canada, and you know, by and large, they're family run operations with, you know, an average herd of, you know, of between 60 and 100 animals. The thing that we take great pride in is the care of those animals, and it works because the incentives for, you know, for the health and welfare of those animals really very much aligns with the profitability of, you know, of our operations. And so I'm pretty confident that we'll be able to grow and maintain that family farm culture because there's an incentive to do so, especially with prices that are coming back to the farm level.
1: Well, I know it's been a tough sled for you guys for the last couple of years, so it's nice to hear that it's kind of trending upward, and I really appreciate your time, Tyler. I know it's an industry that kind of sometimes gets lost in the crosshairs with everything that's going on around the world, but thank you for the time today.
2: Yeah, no problem. Thanks for your interest, and we certainly appreciate all the support we've seen over the course of the last few years. It's much appreciated.
1: That's a great conversation with Tyler Fulton. I'm glad that we had him on the show. And I don't think we talk about this enough. I mean, we've got stations in Winnipeg and Calgary and Edmonton. I know there's a lot of stations in this country that pick this show up. And one of the things that we always talk about is the sticker shock. But we don't necessarily get into some of the reasons that the prices are so high for Canadian beef right now. So it's great to at least get the truth out there instead of us just assuming that we're getting stuck to by the man. But the Australian beef is a lesser quality. But when I go to the grocery store and I see two steaks that are $40 and I see two steaks that are $20, I'm sorry, I'm willing to give up a little on the quality side to make sure that I can actually bring a couple of steaks home. And I could get into Marbley. Dude, I worked at the Keg for 4 years. I've got it ingrained in my mind what a good quality Canadian steak is about. But, you know, you think of all of these cattlemen in this country right now that are desperately trying to get their cattle herds back to recovery and after years of drought, and God knows what 2026 is going to look like with all the heat we're enduring. But you think of the high feed costs and the profitability. And although Canada's cattle and calf inventory is up, and again, it's, I think, 11.1 million on January the 1st. This is the first year-over-year increase since 2018. And that recovery is starting from what is, I think, a historically low base. There's still a need of support. There's no doubt about it. So even though one is 20 and one is 40, and you're not going to be able to afford it every single time, every time you buy Canadian beef, it does help our cattlemen. So again, not a call to put pressure on you, but at the same time, just listening to that conversation, yes, the numbers are starting to trend up, but they're going to need some year over year for, say, the next 5 years while they get everything going here. And the last thing we want to see is a deal with the United States or a deal with another country that really takes one of the legs out from underneath them. Okay, let's take a break here. When we come back, I'm going to be joined by a voice that's very familiar to the Vancouver market. We're going to be talking with SFU Professor Emeritus Lindsay Meredith. He's got one of the best marketing backgrounds in Canada. We're going to get into what has happened over the last 48 to 72 hours with the United States and Canada, but we're going to look at it from a consumer perspective, because I think we've talked tough about Trump and Carney and all the premiers getting their backs up, but what is it that we have when it comes to power? You're the consumer. At the end of the day, they can put liquor back on the shelves. They can do whatever they want. It comes down to whether you're going to open your wallet or not. So Lindsay Meredith and I will get into the marketing of how Canada can stay strong while having perhaps a concession or two for the United States. Good morning, Canada. I'm Rob Fay. 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
15: Welcome back to Weekends, heard across the Chorus Radio Network. Well, we've been talking all week about the U.S. maybe or maybe not planning those 50% tariffs on some of those Canadian goods. And both these countries were negotiating hard. But there was a lot of uncertainty that it could have affected businesses and supply chains and really prices for Canadians on everyday products. And I want to get into that from a consumer perspective with Lindsay Meredith, a professor emeritus of marketing at Simon Fraser University's Beattie School of Business. Lindsay, it is great to talk to you this morning.
16: Nice talking to you, man.
15: Well, let's get into this because I think there's a lot of Canadians that have been kind of just tiptoeing around this. And, you know, there's still a lot of uncertainty. But had those 50% tariffs immediately struck, you know, more than $20 billion in Canadian exports, what would that have meant for Canadian consumers right now?
16: Well, it would be a differential impact for openers. So winners and losers. The worst hits would come for British Columbia and for Quebec, basically. That's because those are the two provinces that rely most heavily on export and vulnerable export product categories into the United States. Certainly, we all appreciate softwood lumber, British Columbia. Quebec, vulnerable because of electronics, a vast array, of course, aluminum steel, which a lot of this started with, and a lot of manufactured parts as well. So province-wise, those are the guys who get hurt the worst. The guys who walk away, who get away with murder here, good old Alberta, because after all, Donald Trump likes that Canadian oil.
15: Well, I want to get into that because I did not have Keystone XL on my bingo card initially. And then when, of course, Donald Trump got in front of the cameras just hours after those negotiations earlier in the week broke,
16: yeah,
15: it threw me for a bit of a loop. Do you think it threw a lot of Canadians for a loop that this kind of just came up from the ashes?

0: Hey, no question. This guy is the master of the old rabbits coming out of the hat trick. He just, I think literally that would be a part of his negotiating tactics, throwing stuff onto the table last minute, leaving the other side basically unprepared, or else giving him a minimum amount of preparation. Having said that, you know what? Some speculation here. Maybe Brother Carney is learning a couple of tricks here as well. Interesting to point out that suddenly at the last minute, it looks like I wouldn't be surprised if I had to forecast there may be a little bit of give somehow on some of the dairy products, which has been a really big sticking point. And we suddenly say, well, how could that happen now? Well, backdate this by another 2 or 3 weeks. You have a magic meeting between Carney and the premiers of Newfoundland and Quebec. And what do you know, Churchill Falls gets revisited in that whole operation, which has been a bone of contention. Looks like he gets renegotiated. Well, I mean, it's maybe a little quid pro quo here. What if Quebec throws in a bit of a bone for Donald Trump on the dairy quota side and in turn gets a pretty good bone thrown to it via Carney working through Newfoundland, who want to go along with this, by the way, because they'd do anything to renegotiate that mess of an interprovincial treaty. So interesting stuff all the way around here. What's my point? This ain't over till it's really over. A lot of stuff can happen in this next 48 hours.
1: Okay, so let's go beyond the 48 hours, Lindsay, and pull the lens back a little bit and talk about how this leads up to CUSMA, because there is a bigger negotiation at play here. This obviously just trying to divert those 50% tariffs that Donald Trump just kind of formed to try and get things moving, which wasn't the worst strategy on his part, I have to say. But let's look at the bigger picture here. If you concede too much in August of 2026, where does that leave you in the bigger picture when you've got to sit down with Washington and Mexico again?
0: Well, in the end, I think a part of this is going to come down to, as much as Trump wants to onshore manufacturing, that's going to come with some costs. A, this battle is not over in his own backyard yet either. Remember, he already lost the first judicial appeal when it came to messing around with tariffs. Could he lose on this next round? Yeah, you bet he could. Will CUSMA wind up being torn up? Remember, this is a, you know, this is a contract, a long-term contract, and this guy's talking about ripping it up out of nowhere. Could that internally leave him with some extra trouble? Would it work in his advantage overall? No, it wouldn't. There's too much reliance on both stuff Mexico supplies United States and stuff that Canada supplies United States. And remember, this big fight is all about 5 to 10% of the export value going into the U.S. coming from Canada. Hey, what about that other 90? Would Trump really throw out all of that and just let's start over and have a real free-for-all? I don't think so. I think the chaos that would throw basically the supply chain, it would throw it into just absolute conundrum in trying to coordinate. So, no. Do I think he's going to totally throw CUSMA out the door? Not unless this guy enjoys the pain of shooting your own foot off as well.
1: Lindsay Meredith is a professor emeritus of marketing at Simon Fraser University's Beattie School of Business. He's a longtime marketing consultant joining us here on weekends, heard across the Chorus Radio Network. We talk about the leaders, you know, Trump and Carney, and we talk about the provincial leaders, but the consumer feels almost like the lost person in this equation. For example, if you do go and put alcohol back on the shelves, it's not to say that it's going to get purchased. So the consumer here in Canada still has a little power, do they not?
0: You nailed it exactly, my friend. Listen, there's some bad blood been created by this man. And for him to simply say, okay, I got my way on some short-term strategy, there, everything's over now. No, it ain't. You run around making enemies out of people, sometimes they don't forgive and forget quite so easily. You can put the product back on the shelf. The last step is, will the consumer pull dollars out of wallets and pay for it? Some of them will. You know what? A lot of damage has been done, and there's a whole pile of consumers out there. Guess what? Who will not? Yours truly, guess who starts looking at items in the old grocery store saying, I wonder where this was made now. And hate to say it, the last couple of days, a few products got put back when I didn't quite like the answer I saw.
1: I have heard that from more people than I thought I would. And I don't know if it's just because they know that I do this show or whatnot, but they do not buy American. And it's actually interesting because some of the stores are now actually, and maybe it's because I didn't notice before, but now you see made in Canada a lot more. And it's not necessarily made in the United States, but you do see where the maple leaf has been posted within a grocery store, for example. And I've got to assume that that's been helping some of these businesses.
0: This is a Made in Canada marketing strategy. If this was marketing 101, any kid who didn't lock on to this right away would have trouble in my class. It's pretty straightforward. You're darn right. You'd be nuts if you didn't capitalize on that Made in Canada image that you have now, because it gives you a tremendous advantage over any American competitor right off the bat. And I watch for many, many more people to start using this. They're even going so far as to saying, okay, sold out of a Canadian warehouse. Translated, we made it in the United States, shipped it to a Canadian warehouse. Hey, we're kind of from Canada. The boys are doing anything to keep a foot in the game. People forget one thing when I remind them, look, I say, how big is America? How big is the California market? They say, well, it's massive. I say, well, you know what? Canada's in that league. It is a massive economy as well when you look at it. And by the way, it's absolutely loaded in natural resources, which California hasn't got. So the bottom line here is Canada is a very serious market force. And is the bite being felt when Canadians start to walk away from the table? You're darn right it's being felt. Trump and the MAGA crowd might try to ignore it. Believe me, this guy's catching all kinds of heat out of sight, saying, we're getting a little tired of this. You're really hurting our business because we relied a lot on those Canadians and you just slammed the door on it.
1: Well, the marketing opportunities are there and the consumers do have some power. And Lindsay, fantastic breakdown of this. So thank you for joining me bright and early this morning. And hopefully our paths will cross a lot sooner next time than they did last time.
0: I hope so. Pleasure talking. Great to see you again.
1: I'm not sure if Lindsay remembers this, but when I first started in news back in 2004 over at CKWX, he was literally my first ever interview. When he was just a professor, he didn't have the emeritus title added to it just yet, but it's great to catch up with him, and I think he's got some great thoughts on how Canada and consumers still do have some power. I know there's a lot of different reactions coming from this deal in progress, but there's a guy in the know, and it was great to have him on the show. Okay, we'll take a break here. On the other side, I don't know if you've ever come across a family that's got Alzheimer's. Maybe somebody in your family has Alzheimer's. Well, I'm going to bring on somebody who is going to tell us about some advancements when it comes to blood thinners, of all things, and how there's a connection to actually slowing down a disease that affects nearly 100,000 Canadians. I'm Rob Fay. 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
1: Welcome back to Weekends, heard across the Chorus Radio Network. Well, there's a new study out that is suggesting that blood thinners could actually help when it comes to Alzheimer's disease. And you know what? I always find this interesting when researchers find that sometimes a newer medication can offer an advantage. I wanted to get into this because I know that there's a lot of families in this country that deal with Alzheimer's. So I wanted to welcome Brianna Kent, kind enough to join us bright and early. Brianna, welcome to the program.
18: Hi, good morning, Rob. Thank you for having me.
1: Well, I think there's a lot of families out there that deal with Alzheimer's on a whole bunch of different fronts. So anytime that there's good news that comes forward, it's a step in the right direction. Can we talk about just blood thinners and how they actually correlate with Alzheimer's?
18: Yeah, you know what we say? What's good for the heart is good for the brain. And so these treatments that are reducing blood pressure, reducing high cholesterol levels, treating diabetes, all these things that are really good for the heart, good for your whole vascular system, your circulatory system, is really good for the brain. And we find that they can help either prevent Alzheimer's disease or slow the cognitive decline or the progression to the dementia. We know with Alzheimer's disease now, which is kind of a new concept in like the way that we're conceptualizing the disease, is that we really have decades of disease development in the brain before the onset of dementia. And that might sound scary, but from a research perspective or a clinical perspective, it's a huge window of opportunity where we can actually delay the dementia if we can treat the underlying disease progression. And if you can delay the dementia long enough, you're preventing someone from ever experiencing it.
1: You talk about delaying it, and I think that just brings hope to so many families across this country because it's one of those diseases that kind of creeps up, and when it hits, I don't think you realize the magnitude of how it affects a person. When you see research like this, does it get you excited? Does it get the people around you excited that these little steps are also, you know, puzzle pieces that are working towards what we hope is an eventual cure and solution?
18: Absolutely. You know, they say that these what we call this a modifiable risk factor. So you could say high blood pressure increases your risk of dementia, but we have treatments for blood pressure. And so it's modifiable. We can reduce the risk if we treat the blood pressure. And they say that these modifiable risk factors, if treated, could reduce the prevalence of dementia in the world by 40%. That's huge. That means that so much of these cases are actually within our control. We can prevent it. And that is super exciting.
1: When you hear something like this as a person that's a professor, what does it say to you?
18: I would say that if you have high blood pressure, we know that that is not good for you in so many ways. And the benefits to reducing your risk of dementia is just one of the benefits. Now, high blood pressure probably does not cause or contribute to dementia in everybody. But there are probably some people who have high blood pressure damaging the brain enough that it's contributing to the dementia in some people. So I would say, how much would this impact dementia rates, you know, this one drug and this one symptom? I don't know. But in some people, it would be the difference between getting dementia and not. And we know there are tremendous benefits for individuals to be treating high blood pressure if they have high blood pressure.
1: I don't know if that's normal or not, where one drug that's meant for one thing actually ends up helping with something different. Is that more common than maybe we let on?
18: What's more common than you'd think is that if we were to actually look in the brain of somebody with Alzheimer's disease, it's very likely that they have other diseases or pathologies happening in their brain. And one of that can be either strokes or microstrokes. And so, you know, caused by these blood clots in the brain. So while a blood clot in the brain isn't Alzheimer's disease, a blood clot in the brain can cause brain damage, can cause cognitive deterioration, so cognitive decline, that would contribute to the decline that the Alzheimer's disease is also contributing to. So it's a different pathology, but the outcome, the symptoms are very similar.
1: Brianne, before I let you go, I'd just be curious to know, we always hear about family history and we hear about testing. How does somebody go and try to get ahead of this? Like, maybe there is a history in the family. Is there a way that you go and get tested? Is there a blood test? I mean, for somebody that does not have it in the family, I'd be really curious to know how you can try to get ahead of this so that you don't have these problems down the road.
18: So right now there isn't. We don't have a test. In some individuals, you can do genetic testing. So if you have a really strong family history, like half of your family members, when they get old, are developing dementia, you could go and see a genetic counselor and get genetic testing to see if you carried what we would call a causal gene. So a gene that if you carry that variant, you actually get Alzheimer's. But the other genetic factors are just risk factors. So they increase your risk, but they don't tell you if you're going to get it. So no, right now we do not have a way to say you will get dementia in the vast majority of individuals, except for the very small, small subset who may carry these causal genes. So to get ahead of it would just be looking at these modifiable risk factors. And like I said, we know what's good for your heart is good for your brain. So physical exercise, reducing or not smoking, reducing alcohol consumption, treating diabetes, treating high blood pressure, treating high cholesterol, is keeping your mind engaged. So we find the more education you have or cognitively stimulating careers or activities can actually are associated with a reduced risk. So keeping your brain active, staying socially engaged, social isolation is actually a risk factor. So staying socially engaged, seeing family, seeing friends, joining a club, all these things that keep you engaged as an older adult can help reduce your risk. Hearing loss. So if you are struggling with hearing, you know, we don't know for sure, but maybe getting a hearing aid and making sure that you're able to hear people's conversations around you might help. So all of these things that we would consider modifiable risk factors are things that you can do to get ahead of dementia.
1: I'm glad I asked the question. Brianne, thank you for the conversation. I know that we started talking about something very finite when it comes to the blood thinners, but I think this is such a great update for us just to know some of the signs, some of the signals, and some of the progress that's being made. So thank you for the time today.
18: Thanks very much, Rob.
1: It's a great conversation. You know, it's always interesting when I get topics like that because I'm learning just as much as I'm assuming that you're learning. It's part of the reason that we book these guests the way that we do. I mean, sure, we'll talk about politics and we'll talk about the, you know, the news of the day, like BTS is coming to Toronto this weekend and These are the conversations that A, need to be had, and B, I'm so glad that we get the chance to have. And you know what? I do get a lot of feedback. Not a lot of it happens during the show, but sometimes even the day after, somebody will send me an email saying, hey, I checked out the podcast and that was a great interview. I didn't understand this. I mean, even in the last hour, we've learned about butterflies, we've learned about tariffs, and now we're learning about MS and how blood thinners can actually be of benefit. I didn't know that. So one of the things that I wanted to maybe pitch to you is if you have story ideas, and I've got plenty, trust me, I could do this all day, but if you've got something that you want to learn about, you're like, Rob, I think we should talk about this. And I'm not talking about political right side, left side. I'm just talking about things that you think would bring value to this show. Hit me up. I've got a completely open door to anybody that want to interact with the show. You can hit me up on my socials at Rob Fay, which is R-O-B, F as in Frank, A-I. Or as I always say, the worst email within the Chorus Radio Network, it is rob.fay at chorus, hold the H, that's just chorusent.com. And yeah, I think it's one of those situations where this is our show. And it's a weekend show. It's not as hard-hitting as some of the day parts. And for me, it's just one of those things where I just want to have 3 hours of really good conversation. And I think that you're a part of that. Again, some of the emails that I get, I wish I could read on air. You tell me not to, which I always think is an interesting disclaimer. But yeah, I just feel like we're starting to gain some traction here on the weekends. Took me a little while to get here, but we're here. And I'm so glad that you're here with me. By the way, they're going to kill me for saying this. This show, they didn't really give me a timeline. They basically said, hey, do you want to take on this weekend slot? I said, sure. I said, you know, what's the plan for it? They said, ah, we'll just do it for a couple of weeks and we'll see where it goes. Well, we're at the 6.5 month mark of this show. I'm still here talking. You're hopefully still here listening. And together we could just make this show a greater place and hopefully more people will enjoy it as well. Okay, we'll take a break from all the touchy-feely conversation. The news of the day is coming up just seconds from now. You've got your news, your weather, your traffic, everything relevant to your day. Again, I'm Rob Fay. What a thrill to join you today. The day's top stories coming up just minutes from now. We'll be back with more after this.
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3: This is Global News at 6 o'clock. I'm Zach Ferguson. It is 14 degrees here in Calgary with some partly cloudy skies. The collapse of Canada-U.S. trade talks and new 50% tariffs sparked swift reaction from Canada's business community.
4: Canadian Chamber of Commerce President Candace Lang is warning the new U.S. tariffs could force some small exporters to cut jobs or close their businesses. Lang called the collapse of trade talks a body blow to North American competitiveness, saying Canadians could lose customers and investment while Americans face higher costs. Unifor President Lana Payne says Canada made the right decision by walking away rather than accepting what she called untenable concessions. Prime Minister Mark Carney has announced matching retaliatory tariffs with supports for affected Canadian workers and businesses expected in the coming days. David Augustine, The Canadian Press.
3: Looking here, 23-year-old Daryl Fleet has been sentenced to 3 years in prison plus 18 months of probation after unprovokedly assaulting a Calgary Transit operator in May of 2025. The 67-year-old bus driver was stabbed repeatedly in the head and beaten with a collapsible baton. After his sentencing, Fleet will only serve another year and 34 days after being given credit for time spent behind bars since his arrest in May of 2025. Mike Mahar with ATU Local 583 shares his thoughts on the court's decision.
5: The sentencing part is difficult. We don't want to be vindictive, but we want this to be a social deterrent. That's what the law is all about.
3: Fleet is the older of the two brothers convicted in the attack. His younger brother, Curtis Baker Spence, was given a 4-year sentence. A prominent separatist group has unveiled its vision for what an independent Alberta could look like. Global Skates Corin with more.
6: The Constitution discussion document was released by the Alberta Prosperity Project, the group behind the Stay Free Alberta petition. The 54-page document, titled The Foundation of Freedom, outlines principles like Albertans' rights and freedoms, citizenship and elections, and branches of government. The document states that it is meant for discussion and for readers to review and provide feedback on ideas that could be put into a constitution for an independent Alberta. Political scientist Laurie Williams says, with less than 2 months to go before referendum day, the process raises serious questions about what their vision is and whether it would work.
26: The separatists should be putting forward a vision of what a separate Alberta would look like, a vision that would appeal to a broader range of Albertans, and this is likely doing the opposite of that.
6: Williams says while the document is controversial, more information should give voters a more informed decision.
3: Calgary Pride has put out a call to action. They are seeking to raise $250,000 in community support to help deliver the 2026 Calgary Pride Festival and to keep their queer-serving organization afloat. Calgary Pride director Andrea Chilar says after this year's Calgary Pride parade in early September, they'll have no reserve funds left to be able to continue to operate.
27: If we aren't able to continue to operate, we're not just losing a party. Calgary Parade isn't just a party or a parade with like bright colors and sequins and dance music. It's a reminder of our past and where we came from and the dangers that our community faced just to be seen and the importance of coming together.
3: Schiller says the funding landscape has shifted and grant funding has become more limited and competitive. Looking into sports in the CFL, Edmonton has a 4-point lead on second place Saskatchewan in the West Division standings after a 22-19 victory over Winnipeg. Elks hit a 40-yard walk-off field goal to end the game. In the CFL today, though, the Hamilton Tiger Cats will battle the Toronto Argonauts in Toronto. Global News Sky Tracker weather. We do have some cloudy skies here in Calgary. Then later on this afternoon, going to get some sun and clouds and a high of 28. 28. Tonight, dropping down to an overnight low of 18, more partly cloudy skies. Tomorrow, getting up to a high of 26, 60% chance of showers and a risk of thunderstorms. Monday, some sunny skies and a high of 23. Right now, though, in Calgary, sitting at 14 degrees. Breaking news when it happens. Our next scheduled newscast will be at 7. I'm Zach Ferguson.
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1: Welcome back to the program. Happy to have you along for the ride. We're going to get right into it because in the last 24 hours, trade talks between Canada and the United States completely collapsed. So yes, the 50% U.S. tariffs are here. It's going to affect about $20 billion in Canadian goods. And the breakdown comes after a brief pause on what both sides had called important progress just days ago. So to help us understand what went wrong and what is at stake, let's go to Global News Washington correspondent Reggie Cicchini, who has been covering these negotiations from the U.S. Capitol. Reggie, good morning to you.
8: Good morning.
1: Well, a couple of days ago, I sure didn't see this on the horizon. What exactly caused these talks to collapse at the last minute?
8: Well, I mean, look, I was on a call with senior White House officials last night around midnight as they were telling us that these tariffs were coming in place and that things had broken down. And essentially, what we're hearing from the Americans is that they simply think that Canadians wanted too much. One White House senior official said yesterday on this call, the reason, quote, why we couldn't finalize a deal is we had a very clear sense of the Canadians' desire for more. And so they simply see the push to try and get sectoral tariffs lowered, the push to try and possibly deal with, you know, pushback on other concessions that were being asked. They simply saw it all as a step too far. And Rob, to be honest, I think that that was what we were hearing from the minister. Each and every day, the same words were used. We still have more work to do. And when he walked out of the U.S. trade office after his second meeting late yesterday afternoon into the evening, his words were, we still have more work to do. And it rang very differently with just hours before the deadline.
1: Okay, so we, you know, social media is obviously a blessing and a curse. And you hear from the United States that it was Canada who walked away. You hear from Canada that there was some late hour maneuvering from the United States. I don't know how much information is out there that we can verify, but is this Canada asking for too much, or was this the U.S. trying to call an audible at the line of scrimmage?
8: I think that it's going to be both sides trying to sell this as this is a result of the other side. We had a statement directly as we were going on this call last night from Ambassador Greer, who said Canada declined to finalize the trade deal under the terms agreed earlier this week. So within seconds of announcing that the deal had fallen apart, the Americans were pinning this blame immediately on the Canadians. And, you know, it was within just a couple of minutes that you had Prime Minister Carney out suggesting that they didn't like the way that the Americans were dealing with this towards the very end. And again, Rob, this just all calls into question what was actually going on behind a closed door, because the Canadians kept all of this very close to their chest and the Americans were saying very, very little about any of what was being discussed. And last night on that call, it was asked, you know, was this because of pushback from the Canadians across all those sectoral tariffs? And a senior administration official said it wasn't all four. It was just a couple of areas, but we won't tell you what areas they were. So we still don't have clarity about why things fell apart as they did.
1: Okay, so now Mark Carney's got to come back and sell this to Canadians. And there were a lot of people this morning that were saying, you know what, we knew this was coming, we're ready for it. But there's going to be the Conservative Party out there and the sectors that are going to be absolutely hammered here, including auto and lumber and steel, that are going to say this was the first failure of Mark Carney's tenure as prime minister. How does Mark Carney sell this to Canadians?
8: I mean, I think that this is going to be a difficult rope for the prime minister to walk. Last night, we had a statement from the Canadian Chamber of Commerce to say, quote, this will be a body blow to North American competitiveness in this self-defeating trade saga. You know, it was very clear that industry understood what was on the line if there was no deal. But remember, the prime minister from the very beginning of this said that he would rather have no deal than a bad deal. And it's very clear in the eyes of the government that they saw what the Americans were trying to give them as a bad deal. And there were premiers that were on board up until the call this week, Rob, where the prime minister told these premiers, look, we need you to put booze back on the shelves because this is an irritant for the White House. There wasn't, you know, an all unanimous on board from premiers. There was some hesitancy and some skepticism. And I think with the prime minister saying, look, this deal is not the best deal. This we have to be able to just fight back on our own. There are going to be premiers that say, yes, this is what we have been saying all along. So it's going to be something for Carney to sell. But the premiers are going to be able to prop him up across those provinces that said, look, we've had, you know, our elbows up for the last year and a half and we will keep fighting.
1: Reggie Cicchini is our Global News Washington correspondent, joining us here on Weekends Heard Across Canada. Donald Trump came out a couple of days ago and said, yep, it's here. We've got a deal with Canada. I haven't seen anything from him specifically since this deal broke down. Is this egg on the face of the president for announcing a deal? We obviously know that was a tactic to try and push us across the finish line. But what do you expect the narrative to be from the president?
8: Well, I mean, look, before the president boarded Air Force One for his Myrtle Beach rally last night, he said that the conversation, the deal, this was floating along and that he expected, this to be a good deal for America and a good deal for Canada. And it was earlier in the week where he paused the initial deadline for these tariffs to suggest that things were moving in the right direction. This is going to be a question. I mean, look, Donald Trump said that there was a potential win here. We heard Donald Trump 40 times say that there was a deal that was crafted and put together to get the war in Iran ended. I think Americans hear Donald Trump say that a deal is near and it kind of just floats over the head because there's often very little follow-up. And, you know, it's going to be a question here. When Donald Trump said that there was a deal in progress, did the Canadian government say this is Donald Trump bluffing? And they try to just work as quickly as they can. I mean, the comments and reaction from Donald Trump leading up to this, he will either just walk away or he's going to spin this and say, the Canadians were wrong. I love tariffs. This is great for America. The question is going to be, Rob, is it?
1: Dominic LeBlanc heads back to Ottawa. Obviously, now Canada, the United States will have a modest cooling off period, I would imagine. Mark Carney floated the dollar for dollar tariff, the retaliation for this on the retaliation from the United States. Does Donald Trump play that angle and say, okay, if this guy wants to play hardball, we're going to play hardball? Because right now, I feel like there's a little bravado at play. J.D. Vance talking about how Mark Carney walked into the room and puffed out his chest and Donald Trump's announced a deal. Do we feel like before cooler heads prevail that we're going to get a little fireworks here?
8: Well, I'm sure that we will, and I'm sure it's going to be response to whatever Canada does. I mean, there was a question posed to administration officials last night on this call, you know, Mark Carney's statement saying that there's going to be a dollar for dollar retaliation here. What options are you presenting to the president? And senior administration official told us that they don't anticipate retaliation. It's called saying that it wouldn't be constructive, that it would be just Canada and China that continue to retaliate against the United States. There is still a very firm belief in the United States that they are going to be able to bully Canada out of any kind of hit back on the American economy, even though we're hearing from not only Prime Minister Carney, but also from Premier Ford in Ontario, that a dollar for dollar fight is really what is the best here. It's not clear what's going to happen. I mean, industry has already told us repeatedly, if there is retaliation, it's going to lead to escalation, and the escalation is going to be a potential inflation driver on both sides of the country. And, you know, that's going to be something that both countries have to deal with. And it becomes a question again. There's a lot of questions and very few answers this morning, Rob, but it becomes a question of, does somebody have to back down first?
1: And Reggie, do these tariffs and the collapse of this bilateral talk signal a deeper rift when it comes to CUSMA and stuff that's still on the horizon as well?
8: Yeah, absolutely. I mean, official told us last night part of what was offered by the U.S. would have been constructive USMCA negotiations. And on the record, Jameson Greer says that, you know, with the deal now collapsed, there may be no path forward. That is obviously going to signal huge alarms across the economy in Mexico, Canada, and the United States if the U.S. is simply going to walk away. Because remember, they're in a renewal period now, kind of permanently, and the U.S. can give 6 months notice at any point and walk away from the initial deal that Donald Trump signed in his first term. There are a lot of potential consequences that are small snowflakes right now that are just, you know, at the ready to become these massive avalanches. And it's kind of a delicate wait and see.
1: Unbelievable. I smirked when I saw the announcement last night because I said, Reggie's going to be busy for the next couple of days. Thank you for squeezing us in today. I appreciate your insight.
8: It was an 18-hour day yesterday.
1: I can only imagine. Reggie Cicchini, our Global News Washington Bureau correspondent, leading off the show here this morning. Love to hear from you on this. Hit me up on my socials at Rob Fay, R-O-B, F as in Frank, A-I. I've already got my poll question out there. Canada walked away. That's what we're hearing. Is that what we should have done? Do you agree with Mark Carney or do you disagree with Mark Carney? Go to my poll right now at Rob Fay, R-O-B, F as in Frank, A-I on X. All right, we'll take a very quick break here. When we come back, the government is proposing a social media ban for kids under 16. The question that I'm going to ask Heidi Tavark on the other side is how will they enforce this and will it actually work? We'll get to that conversation next.
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30: 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I'm Chip Glasswell.
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0: This is Weekends with Rob Fay.
1: Ottawa is considering a ban that would prevent children under 16 from accessing social media, but putting that policy into practice could be complicated. So how would the platforms verify users' ages and protect privacy and stop young people from getting around the rules? Let's talk about this with Heidi Tvarek. She's a professor of history and public policy at the University of British Columbia. She is kind enough to join us bright and early this morning. Heidi, welcome to the program.
2: Glad to be here.
1: I want to start by saying the federal government is considering restricting this access, and some parents would say it's about time or it's a good thing. But what are they trying to solve here? Is it mental health concerns? Is it the online harms? Is it exposure to inappropriate content? Or dare I say all of the above?
2: I would say all of the above, but also more, because a lot of the concern is not necessarily about specific pieces of content, but about the design of the platforms themselves. So, for example, things like infinite scrolling, right? You never get to the end of your social media feed. And there may be other features like that. Or, for example, the ability of strangers to direct message young children, which we know in some extreme cases has led to attempts at things like terrorist recruitment. So I think I would see it as not necessarily just the individual content, but really the design of these systems and how that can lead to all sorts of potentially problematic consequences amplified for children, but also for the rest of us as well.
1: I signed up for a social platform called Gander the other day, and it was the first time I'd ever been asked for my driver's license or government verification, which to me, you know, it was a little tedious. It took me a couple of minutes to do, but I did it. And once I was on, I felt like I had for the first time cleared a hurdle, so to speak. Do you think that this is eventually going to become the way when it comes to age verification with youth, in the fact that there's going to be some biometric information or government proof that's needed?
2: So I think this is one of the key questions here is, if there's going to be age-related restrictions, how is age actually going to be verified? We know that the sorts of systems that just look at our faces and biometrically attempt to guess our ages are very easily circumvented, including by 10-year-olds drawing fake moustaches on themselves. But there are also, I think, concerns about, for example, outsourcing this to private third-party companies to do this age verification. Because then if there's any kind of data breach, suddenly all these children's passports are going to be freely available online, right? So the EU is trying its own age verification app. Some computer scientists are concerned that this is easily hackable. So what I would say is that we know what the stakes are, but how we're actually going to solve for it is one of the details that's going to be worked out as this legislation makes its way through committee and through parliament, because I think there's awareness that this is a real potential issue.
1: So Heidi, I'd love to dig a little bit deeper into that third-party verification and the services that provide it, because the reality is a lot of those times it's not a Canadian company that does it. So now all of a sudden it's going to be almost impossible to enforce, because now all of a sudden your information's gone abroad. How does the government try to maintain the power, or at least the control here, so that they can take care of Canadian kids, knowing that these third-party agencies are abroad, and once it leaves, it's really tough to get back?
2: Exactly. And I think this is one of the things that the government is very aware of in putting together this legislation. So understanding that if there's going to be something that's age related, that there needs to be a way of providing age assurance that doesn't inadvertently create a whole different problem like what you just described. So there are lots of potential technical ways of doing this where you don't have to give, for example, your ID to a particular company. Maybe we can do it through, for example, government verification, but exactly what that looks like is something that then would need to be tested. And I should say that this is legislation where there's going to be a regulator as well and a whole host of other things that come along with it. And I think there's going to be a real deep dive to make sure that however this age assurance happens, it doesn't end up creating a whole host of problems rather than solving the one that it was meant to address.
1: Heidi Tvarek is a professor of history and public policy at the University of British Columbia, joining us here on Weekends, heard across the Chorus Radio Network. Is this something, Heidi, that we should have done when we first brought social media forth, instead of now trying to play catch up and all of a sudden trying to change the goal lines and the goalposts?
2: So I think we could say better late than never is one way of looking at it, right? If we see that there are potential harms, trying to address them now rather than just throwing our hands up and saying there's nothing we can do does seem important, especially because so many parents are so deeply concerned about these kinds of issues. The other thing is that, of course, what we see is I guess a bit of a conflict between legislation that wants to be deliberative, slow, etc., and some of the companies that really wanted to move very, very fast in this regard. And what we're seeing now is, I think, civil society and government saying, hang on a moment, maybe we need to redress this balance a little bit, not allow companies to launch features and then just see what happens. Instead, we need to have some greater sense of safety first, and that especially we have a responsibility towards young people that we really need to make sure is embedded in how we regulate these systems.
1: So Heidi, there's about 12 countries around the world that are looking at this. And I know that Australia is a player and said, you know what, enough is enough. And there's other people that are kind of kicking tires on this idea. Once somebody finds the template that actually works and is effective, do you assume that there's going to be a lot of countries that fall in line following the blueprint that's still looking to actually be successful?
2: Yes, that's what we've seen really happen with the Australian version of things. That this, I think, 2 or 3 years ago would have been completely unimaginable in policy discussions. There was absolutely no discussion of something like a ban on social media for kids under 16. And for a whole host of reasons, this has become, I think, our policy focus. And seeing that Australia was actually able to implement legislation has led to actually over 40 countries around the world looking to do something similar. So I think that's the first thing. This is really sort of the policy agenda of the moment. But the second question that you raise is this going to be effective, or do we need to be doing other things as well? And I'd say here is where Canada is trying to go in a slightly different direction, which is that the legislation put forward, the Safe Social Media Act, isn't a blanket ban on social media for kids under 16. Instead, it says there will be something called a moratorium. So if platforms are able to institute specific safety features that make these platforms safer for kids, then kids will be allowed onto those platforms in Canada. And the idea, very basically, is let's give platforms a carrot, not just a stick. So the Australian legislation is just a stick, right? You're just banned. There's nothing a platform can do. Kids under 16 are banned. And the Canadian modification here is to say, we could see circumstances where versions of these platforms for under 16s could actually be fruitful for kids to access, right? We know, for example, kids maybe in rural environments who've got specific interests or a specific identity that actually social media platforms have been a lifeline for them. So can we create versions that are safe and productive for kids? That's really the Canadian version here.
1: And I noticed right now in the news that it was OpenAI that's created this ChatGPT for teens, and they said that there's going to be certain safeguards that are in place. Is this certain organizations that are trying to get ahead of the game before it's too late? Because once this gets implemented, there's going to be a lot of no turning backs for certain organizations, or they're going to end up in court with a multi-million-dollar lawsuit. Do you notice that some of the bigger players now are all of a sudden saying, we better get our ducks in a row to at least show that we're on our way to compliance?
2: Yeah, so I think obviously in the case of OpenAI, the Tumblr Ridge tragedy was a big wake-up call for them. One might argue that all of this was extremely foreseeable, because all of the problems we're seeing with chatbots all occurred with social media as well. So it's a little bit of failing to learn from history, I'd say, in this regard. What we're seeing, though, is at least some greater openness and understanding to the fact that these platforms could have negative consequences for people, especially for kids and teenagers. I should add that technically under 13s are not allowed on OpenAI's ChatGPT. So I think we're seeing a couple of things happen here. One is at least an acknowledgement of the basic argument that researchers and others have been making, which is that there should perhaps be different products for teens. But secondly, as you say, maybe trying to get ahead of legislation, at least rhetorically. Whether what ChatGPT has launched is really sufficient from a research perspective, I think remains an open question.
1: Your insight valued this morning. Thank you so much for the conversation, Heidi.
2: My pleasure.
1: All right, we'll take a break here in just a couple of moments' time. Some really good information when you think of what she was saying about how Canada navigates these waters with a social media ban. But to me, it comes back down to the same things. You know, I thought about it before the start of the conversation. I say it now. How does Canada enforce this? This is going to be a very big deal. I think that's why you got about a dozen countries out there that are thinking about it and want to do it, but they just don't know who can do it. And if somebody finally cracks the code, I think there's going to be a lot of countries that fall in line. All right, when we come back, I'm going to break down everything that has happened over the past 24 hours with regards to this Canada-US negotiation. We'll get to that conversation next.
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1: Welcome back to the program. We've had a lot of emails this morning. Boy, we have really had a lot of feedback. If you go to my social media account, Rob Fay on Twitter or X, I asked a very simple question bright and early this morning. I said, hey, I got a yes or a no. Do you think that it was right for Canada to walk away from the table in those negotiations with the United States? And I have had a landslide of people that have decided to get involved in this conversation and also some thoughts as well. I said, guys, Canada walked away from the deal as it was laid out with the U.S. So here come the tariffs. How do you feel today? 81% of you say that you are ready for a fight, and 19% of you currently say that we should not have walked away. So I wanted to use this segment to really just kind of say, okay, you're probably feeling a little bit lost right now about how Canada and the United States went from close allies to this full-blown tariff war in just the last 18 months. And if you feel that way, you're not alone. What started as tough talk from President Trump early in his second term has now snowballed into a series of escalating measures and retaliations. And as of last night, a complete collapse of these trade talks with new 50% tariffs that is now set to hit Canadian goods. So I wanted to walk you, if you would allow me, to just go back over the last 18 months very briefly to say, here's how we got here. So it really began in February of 2025. Donald Trump then signed an executive order imposing what were dubbed the fentanyl tariffs, if you remember. That was a 25% levy on most Canadian goods, a 10% rate on energy, and those tariffs took effect in early March. Now, almost immediately, Canada fired back with its own counter tariffs, starting with 25% duties on U.S. steel and aluminum. And again, that was in mid-March. And then they expanded to auto by April. So at the same time as Canada is starting to, you know, propose some counter tariffs and put them into place, the U.S. reactivates its Section 232 national securities tariff on steel and aluminum, initially at 25%. And that one was the first time that I think it hit Canadian producers hard, because by June 2025, those rates were then doubled to 50%. And that was a move that sent shockwaves through Canada's steel towns. I mean, we're talking Hamilton, Sault Ste. Marie, aluminum hubs in Quebec. And then you get to late 2025, and the battle kind of broadens at this point. The U.S. raises the pressure again. They hike tariffs on non

0: CUSMA compliant Canadian goods up to 35%. So Canada responded selectively, keeping counter tariffs on U.S. steel, aluminum, and autos, and actually lifted others in a bid to try and de-escalate, but the damage was done. Entire supply chains, especially in the automotive manufacturing sector, were thrown into this just unfortunate uncertainty. You had plants in Ontario that rely on just-in-time cross-border parts, and all of a sudden they were facing higher costs, and they were facing significant delays. So let's flip the calendar now to 2026. A little bit of a legal twist, but still not really relief. The U.S. Supreme Court in February of this year struck down the original fentanyl tariff, ruling that the emergency powers that Trump used weren't authorized. But within weeks, the administration replaced them with new tariffs under a different legal authority, Section 122 and Section 232 and Section 301. I tell you those sections just to say that they were looking at any way possible to keep the pressure on Canadians. Steel, aluminum, auto, it remained heavily taxed. And by April of this year, the U.S. then again expanded tariffs to cover copper and derivative products. So that hit Canadian fabricators and exporters of everything from wiring right through to construction materials. So by the time we get to the midpoint of this year, the rhetoric dials up again. Because alongside the economic pressure, the rhetoric became personal. Trump revived his 51st state comments about this country, first in late September of 2025, of course, during that speech to his military leaders, and then again in June of this year, right in the middle of the summer, when he posted on his True Social 51st state, and then mentioned that Canada had technically entered a recession. So U.S. Ambassador Pete Hoekstra called it a great discussion for Trump and Prime Minister Carney to have. Like, let's talk about this first 51st state. And we didn't like that. We didn't like it at all here in Canada. Premier Doug Ford, business leaders, and that actually contributed to a pretty sharp drop in Canadian travel to the United States. They're feeling it. They're feeling it in a number of sectors. So now we get a little bit closer to this conversation. July 2026, the scheduled CUSMA review now underway, with both sides expecting to decide on an agreement's future. But instead of stability, the U.S. announces a new wave of tariffs that target roughly $20 billion in Canadian consumer goods, the ones that we're talking about today. And they even threw in hockey sticks for good measure, and maple syrup and medical supplies, right down to tongue depressors. And the midnight deadline was set for the 19th of this month, and then 72 hours extended, which was, again, last night. Just days ago, on Tuesday, President Trump gets in front of the cameras and says that there's a tentative deal, and he would pause those 50% tariffs for 3 days, saying that both sides had made progress. But again, last night, negotiators from Canada walk away. Prime Minister Carney says that Canada has made, quote, important progress, but just couldn't accept the terms at the table. So as of this morning, as you and I have this conversation while you pour your coffee, those 50% tariffs are now in effect. And it hits a wide range of Canadian industries that are already stretched thin. The list is long. I got it here for you. Steel and aluminum producers, auto manufacturers, part suppliers, copper, metal fabricators, forestry and lumber, agriculture, food processors, and now consumer good exporters ranging from, again, sports equipment right through to medical devices. For many small and medium-sized businesses, these tariffs aren't just a line item, they're an existential threat. So when you hear about the breakdown at the 11th hour yesterday, this is not just an isolated event, it is the culmination of 18 months of escalating tariffs, failed de-escalations, and a rhetoric that at times has felt a little hostile. This used to be one of the world's most stable trade relationships, and right now it's becoming a high-stakes standoff. So again, in moments like this, it is easy to feel discouraged. But if there's one thing this country has shown over the last year and a half, it is resilience. And right now, you've got a lot of Canadians that are proud this morning, and you've got a faction of Canadians that are furious this morning. And I think, and I'm not trying to play both sides of the coin here, I think you have a right to be both. There are people that are crushing Mark Carney this morning on social media, saying this was the job that he was brought in to do, to get a deal with the United States. The flip side of that is, if the deal isn't good for Canadians, why would he take it? Just to say that he has a deal? Just so that you could rank him over the coals for presenting Canada with a bad deal and that he buckled at the knees? You're never going to be happy. There's always going to be a portion of Canadians that don't like what Mark Carney does. If he'd have taken the deal and there was a 15% tax or tariff on auto, it would have still been a problem for the auto industry, and we'd have crushed him on that. He walks away from a deal because he just can't put his name on a piece of paper that would do that to the industry, and now you get mad at him for not having a deal. So in those moments, you're damned if you do, and you're damned if you don't. It's a tough gig. The problem for Mark Carney is that he said he could get it done. So this is going to be the first real report card that Mark Carney has to open up in front of his parents and say, look, here's what I did. And there have been some very good things that Mark Carney has done for this country, stabilized it. Certain industries would disagree vehemently with me. But at the same time, this is the first true measuring stick of Mark Carney. So, yeah, Canada walked away from the deal. And now, with Dominic LeBlanc and company back in Ottawa, we try to figure out what Plan B looks like. And Plan B is not pretty. Because the reality is, yes, these tariffs hurt, but they also exposed a deeper truth for us. Canada's over-reliance on a single trading partner is an absolute unequivocal vulnerability. So this moment's going to be painful. But it's a catalyst for change. And so my question, I've said this over the last couple of months on this show, what is your tolerance for pain in these negotiations? Because this is not good for Donald Trump either. Make no mistake about it. The U.S. isn't walking around with Conor McGregor's strut this morning. They're saying what the hell happened on that side of the bridge as well. So as Canada gets ready to get angry, some of us getting angry at the United States, some of us getting angry at the Liberals and Mark Carney, again, there's merit to both sides. The real conversation is, how do we support our workers that are going to be affected by these tariffs that are now in place? Mark Carney says there's a contingency plan in place. He'll broaden out those strokes later this week. But for now, as we wake up, as the sun rises across this country, one reality is true. The tariffs are here, and Canada needs to pivot. We'll take a break here. When we come back, a heated rivalry author donates $300,000 to a Nova Scotia library. Julia Merritt's going to stop by. We'll talk to her about that donation next.
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0: Welcome back to the program. It is a story that captured hearts across the country. Nova Scotia author Rachel Reed, whose romance novels inspired the hit TV series Heated Rivalry, has donated $300,000 to keep rural libraries in the Annapolis Valley from closing. Now, this gift comes as the regional library system faced a severe funding shortfall that threatened five of its 11 branches. And I wanted to talk about this. So we've got Julia Merritt, the CEO of the Annapolis Valley Regional Library, here on the line. Julia, welcome to the program.
20: Good morning, Rob.
0: Well, what was your immediate reaction, and how did your library decide to allocate these funds?
20: Well, we were stunned. It's an incredibly generous gift, and so, of course, we're profoundly grateful. And there was really no question of what the funds would be going towards. The library board had made a request to all of its funding partner municipalities in the province for extra funding to keep the branches open, and so that's exactly what Rachel's donation is going to do.
0: And I think it's fantastic. Can you walk us through what led to the crisis? Like, was it a structural deficit, rising costs, lack of provincial support? I mean, was it all of the above?
20: It was all of the above, exacerbated by taking place over the last 20 years, really. So the library has only had a 10% increase to its sustainable funding since 2009. And in the meantime, of course, inflation has gone up over 40%. In that time. And so we are struggling with the same rising costs that everyone else is without having annual increases for inflation baked into our sustainable funding formula. So we had already reduced our staffing by 25% over the last 10 years and gotten rid of quite a number of services that people used and relied on. So we had done as many mitigation efforts as we could internally and got to the point where it was no longer possible to continue operating 11 branches.
0: Rachel Reed said that libraries are an essential service and should be a government priority. I would assume that you agree.
20: As a public librarian, I would have to say yes on that one.
0: Yeah. I'm more curious what long-term funding would look like for a regional library system like yours. Like, I don't think a lot of us understand the intricacies of a library. Can you educate us on, you know, A, why it should be an essential service, and B, how do you fund a library to make sure that the community can still engage with it in a number of different ways?
20: Mm-hmm. Absolutely. So when we think about public libraries, their mission has expanded beyond what we would think of it in terms of 1980s pre-digital technology. As technology has evolved and information access has evolved, libraries have also done that too, right? We have incorporated digital technology and all of the different ways and formats that people need to access information, culture, all of these pieces into their lives. And so the library has also become a place where we're sharing information and recognizing that information is being shared and relationships are being built between the community. So it's also a place where people are coming to be together just as much as to get books specifically. So there is a huge array of services that the library offers. We've got the books, we've got the computers, we've got the staff who can help you navigate all of the information, questions that you have, whether that's technology or whether that's research or finding your next best read. And then we've got the programming piece, the lifelong learning, the early literacy, the community connection, the maker spaces where you're experimenting with new digital technologies like 3D printers and coding robots and all of these kinds of interesting and new ways to learn, learning from technology and learning from each other. So that's kind of a really big picture snapshot of everything that we do. It's a ton. Take a look at your local library's website, and I'm sure you'll find something that you never knew that we did. And when it comes to funding a public library, the model in Nova Scotia is a bit different than in Ontario. So in Ontario, a municipality has a relationship with one library system, right? Like the Toronto Public Library is funded by the municipality of Toronto almost you know, exclusively in terms of government funding. In Nova Scotia, it's different where we have 9 regions for the entire province, and the funding formula for the rural regions is primarily funded by the province, and then all of the 8 funding partner municipalities in the Annapolis Valley region also participate, but to a much lesser extent than the province. So it's a much more complicated system in Nova Scotia, and it requires that conversation to be had at multiple levels of government and incorporate provisions for what a contemporary library system needs. And we did do that research. There was a funding committee struck by the province in 2024, and we did the research on wages and collections and technology so that we understand what the gap is between where Nova Scotia's libraries are currently funded and what would be needed to bring us up to contemporary expectations for Canadian public libraries.
0: Julia Meredith is the CEO of Annapolis Valley's Regional Libraries, joining us here on Weekends Heard Across the Chorus Radio Network. We're talking about a donation from the author of Heated Rivalries, who donated $300,000 to keep the doors open. Rachel Reed is the author, by the way. I would assume that there was a thank you note or a phone call. I mean, what happens when a $300,000 check arrives? Is it celebratory? Is it gratitude? Is it all, like, how would you describe A, how this donation came in, and B, how you reacted to it specifically to Rachel?
20: I mean, well, it's all of the above. I mean, there's no, it's hard to express gratitude enough, especially
0: when you're
20: at a distance.
0: Her?
20: Oh, yes. Rachel reached out to us, and I did get a chance. We had a couple of meetings, and we have chatted about the situation and what this gift means for her in terms of wanting to support libraries, and what this gift means to the library in terms of keeping our branches open for another 6 months or so. And it's an unparalleled level of generosity to both give that donation and to be willing to spearhead a fundraising event for us, which is coming up on September 12th.
0: I love it. Well, I just love that she's also from Nova Scotia as well. So she kept it at home, which I think is fantastic. Thank you for making time. And I just wanted the country to hear this story because I think there's a lot of people out there that don't really understand the needs of a library, especially as the world shifts and changes. And I just think this donation is so special. It allows you to keep open the doors. And we just wanted to learn more about your story. So, Julia, thank you for your time this morning.
20: Thank you so much.
0: All right. Julia Merritt is the CEO of the Annapolis Valley Regional Library. That is something else. And I know that heated rivalry series. I've had a couple of friends say, you got to see it. You got to see it. And I will eventually get to it when I stop hosting. When I'm not on the radio, I did three different shows this week. I did the Toronto Morning Show. I did the Mike Smith Show in Vancouver. We'll join our Vancouver audience shortly. And then, of course, I've still got this weekend show, which I love. And just before I went to bed last night, the news broke that Canada walked away from those negotiations with the United States. So just when I thought I was going to dip my toe into the bed, I was up and making phone calls, including to the man that will join us on the other side of the break. Mackenzie Gray, our national reporter from Global National and Global News, will stop by to give us the latest on this negotiation from Canada's perspective. We'll get to him next.
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3: This is Global News at 7 o'clock. I'm Zach Ferguson. It is 14 degrees right now in Calgary with some mostly cloudy skies. Last-ditch efforts to secure a new trade deal between the U.S. and Canada have failed, and Prime Minister Mark Carney has suspended further talks with Washington. The PM said in a statement that not enough progress had been made to meet Canada's objectives. It means new 50% tariffs on billions of dollars in Canadian exports to the U.S. took effect just after midnight today. The head of the Canadian Chamber of Commerce is calling the breakdown of Canada-U.S. trade talks a, quote, body blow to North American competitiveness, unquote. Carney has vowed that Canada will retaliate in kind. Bringing it back to Calgary, a man accused of attacking a transit driver unprovoked last year has been sentenced in court. 23-year-old Darrell Fleet has received 3 years in prison plus 18 months of probation after brutally assaulting a bus driver in May of 2025. The 67-year-old was stabbed repeatedly in the head and beaten with a collapsible baton. After sentencing, Fleet will only serve another year and 34 days after being given credit for time spent behind bars since his arrest in May of 2025. Mike Maher with ATU Local 583 says Fleet appeared remorseful in court.
4: Based on his comments today, I hope he never sees another courtroom. I hope his probation officer and him have a beautiful relationship, and he never assaults another person, another transit operator, never interferes with somebody trying to make a living and support their family. He seemed like his apology was legitimate.
3: Fleet is the older of the two brothers convicted in the attack. His younger brother, Curtis Baker Spence, has been given a 4-year sentence. A prominent separatist group has unveiled its vision for what an independent Alberta could look like. Global's Keith Gordon reports.
5: The Constitution discussion document was released by the Alberta Prosperity Project, the group behind the Stay Free Alberta petition. The 54-page document, titled The Foundation of Freedom, outlines principles like Albertans' rights and freedoms, citizenship and elections, and branches of government. The document states that it is meant for discussion and for readers to review and provide feedback on ideas that could be put into a constitution for an independent Alberta. Political scientist Lori Williams says, with less than 2 months to go before referendum day, the process raises serious questions about what their vision is and whether it would work.
6: The separatists should be putting forward a vision of what a separate Alberta would look like, a vision that would appeal to a broader range of Albertans, and this is likely doing the opposite of that.
5: Williams says while the document is controversial, more information should give voters a more informed decision. Geets Gorin, Global News.
3: Canadians planning to vote in upcoming federal by-elections have until Tuesday to apply for a special ballot.
7: Three by-elections are set for August 31st in the ridings of North Vancouver-Capilano, Chicoutimi-Lafayette in Quebec, and Beaches East York in Toronto. Special ballots are used for voters who wish to cast their vote by mail or at an Elections Canada office, and applications can be completed online or in person. Elections Canada says voters who request a special ballot 10 days or less before Election Day should plan to return it in person at their local Elections Canada office. Diana Mussina, The Canadian Press.
3: And looking in sports, in the CFL, Edmonton has a 4-point lead on second-place Saskatchewan in the West Division standings after their 22-19 victory over Winnipeg yesterday. The Elks hit a 40-yard walk-off field goal to end the game. The Blue Bombers are 6 points behind the Elks in third. In the CFL, the Hamilton Tiger Cats will battle the Toronto Argonauts today. Moving into Global News Sky Tracker weather, we do have some cloudy skies here. Later on in the afternoon, getting up to a high of 28 degrees with some sun and clouds. Tonight, dropping down to an overnight low of 18 with some partly cloudy skies. Tomorrow, a 60% chance of showers and a risk of thunderstorms, high of 26 degrees. Monday, some sun, high of 23. Right now, though, in Calgary, we're sitting at 14 degrees. Breaking news when it happens. Our next scheduled newscast will be at 8. I'm Zach Ferguson.
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0: Welcome back to the program, Coast to Coast. Thank you for making me a part of your Saturday morning. Huge news coming out of Washington yesterday. Canada walking away from the negotiations table with the U.S. And now the question is, what happened? I'm joined by Mackenzie Gray, national reporter with Global National and Global News. Mackenzie, thank you for making time for me this morning.
10: Hey, no problem.
0: Well, what exactly caused the talks to collapse at the last minute? What are you hearing?
10: Well, we're not totally sure. What we do know is that U.S. Commerce Secretary Howard Lutnick, according to sources that we've talked with, got involved in the talks on Wednesday. Remember, it was Tuesday that Donald Trump posted, oh, my God, you know, we've got a deal subject to finalization. Oh, yeah, and great. We love the Keystone Pipeline. We're going to build that thing, too. Lutnick gets involved, according to our sources, and his view of the situation was the U.S. is getting screwed. They weren't getting enough out of this deal. So it's our understanding he was making additional proposals that attempted to change the terms of the agreement. The American side has said in this situation that it was the Canadians that didn't agree to what had been agreed on, in broad terms, when Trump had come out and said, okay, we're going to give this 3-day pause to allow for the final details to be negotiated in this situation. In terms of what exactly was the holdup in this situation, the Americans had a briefing last night where both senior officials and Jameson Greer spoke, who was the U.S. trade representative, the key negotiator for the Americans in this situation. They wouldn't say exactly what the holdup was, but they did say that the 232 tariffs, which are the current tariffs that are in place right now, that Canada wanted to go lower than what the Americans were willing to do. The sources that we have spoken with had said that the Americans, that the kind of the deal that had been agreed to, at least to our knowledge until things kind of fell apart, was that Canada was going to get tariff relief from 50 to 25% for steel and aluminum, that there was going to be an auto reduction from 25 to 15, but there was still going to be tariffs on Canadian CUSMA compliance cars and parts. There wasn't any softwood movement. We had heard kind of at the last second there was some movement on softwood, so that was another interesting thing there. So the Prime Minister is going to be talking at 11 a.m. Eastern today. I would imagine we're going to get some more details in terms of what exactly happened, but also what the plan is next. Mark Carney promising that there's going to be dollar-for-dollar tariffs, plus that there's going to be help for Canadian workers and businesses who are going to be, you know, now impacted even more by these new tariffs that are now officially in place by the Americans.
0: And Mackenzie, are you surprised by Carney dropping the dollar-for-dollar tariff? Like, that's a pretty inflammatory thing to leave at the 11th hour for Americans to kind of chew on. That is a retaliation on a retaliation to a retaliation. Are you surprised that he dropped that?
10: No, but also let's see what happens and how he plays it out. He hasn't actually implemented them yet. Generally, what we've seen before is that for them to be actually applied in Canada, there needs to be a 30-day consultation period, and also they need to pick the things out that they want to actually apply them to. So let's see if this actually comes into place. I know the Prime Minister said that they will, but, you know, we don't have the kind of legal path for that to happen. We don't know exactly what they would be, and we do know that it will have to, by any metric, take time for us to be able to actually implement them in this situation. So let's see how that plays out. I think the Prime Minister recognized, we talked to sources about this, that if there was no deal, there was going to have to be some kind of retaliation. We should point out, though, that it was 100% the Prime Minister's preference to get a deal right now. There's kind of a three-pronged approach that the Liberals were attempting to take in this situation. Get a deal now on sectoral tariffs that were in place, avoid the new tariffs coming into place. That's step one. Step two, partner with the Americans on things like energy and defense. So no surprise that Keystone was getting brought up by the president. And then step three, you can negotiate CUSMA in a much kind of better environment. You don't have these tariffs looming over you. You've proven to the Americans that you can work together on things. Okay, now we can really be partners and work together on this free trade stuff. We haven't got past step one here. We got to figure out exactly what happened in that situation. But the trade war is clearly now way hotter than it was. And it's such a change because both the Prime Minister's office and Canada's ambassador in Washington have been pretty clear with the media and briefings, but also talking with business and labor leaders, that this was the best deal that they could get. That was the line that they were using very consistently. That was not going over well, particularly with a number of business and labor leaders that they spoke with, but they were pushing forward on that. until things fell apart at the last second. So still definitely some questions to figure out exactly what happened there.
0: Mackenzie Gray, national reporter with Global National and Global News, joining us here on Weekends, heard across the Chorus Radio Network. So I assume alcohol now remains off the shelves for Canadians for the foreseeable future, at least U.S. alcohol. My question, just timeline-wise, Mackenzie, and I appreciate you allowing me to bounce you around here, is Mark Carney came back, talked with the premiers. There was a bit of a, you know, 24 to 36-hour moment where everybody kind of got updated. And then Dominic LeBlanc and company went back down. Do you think, and I know that we'll have to wait for the official word on this, but do you think when they went down there, based on what they got feedback-wise from the premier, that maybe there were some things that Canada asked for that maybe weren't on that deal, say, as late as Tuesday?
10: That's a possibility. I mean, if you look at the American explanation of what happened in this situation, they're saying, hey, Canada didn't live up to the things that were agreed to in this situation. You know, one of the sticky spots that Mark Carney was always going to be in was we knew that the Americans, if they were going to make any deal, a prerequisite was U.S. booze back on the shelf and an end to provincial bans on U.S. Companies bidding on provincial contracts, which was a really big deal. That's like tens of billions of dollars every year. So if those two things weren't happening, there was no deal. The problem was it's hard to go to the provinces and say, okay, you need to do this without knowing what the agreement is. So I think that three-day window that Trump kind of gave Carney was the time to allow, in part, the provinces to get on board. And even Wab Kanew, who was definitely the most vocal public premier, saying he didn't really like doing this, had said he was going to go along with this. You know, we didn't hear anything from Doug Ford publicly. David Eby's office had only put a statement out saying that he was going to be on Team Canada. We don't have any knowledge to say that a premier scuttled this. Like, they were not going to put booze back out. They weren't going to go forward with a provincial ban. Even though I think particularly in EB and Ford's case, it would have been challenging based on the tariff levels that we had heard were going to come into place. That would not particularly have helped either one of their sectors substantially, and it would have been the two key pieces of leverage that the provinces had in the booze ban and the U.S. contracts. So I don't know if that had a true impact on the talks falling apart, but it definitely had an impact in terms of the political calculus that the prime minister needed to make in this situation. And look, maybe we'll learn later that one of the premiers scuttled this. You know, Doug Ford posted last night, basically right after the prime minister announced no deal and these dollar-for-dollar tariffs, that he supported the prime minister and that there need to be dollar-for-dollar tariffs, and then Ontario is willing to do what's required in this situation. The flip side is Alberta, Danielle Smith coming out saying that she was really disappointed and that they want to see talks continue in this situation. And it's important to point out that the prime minister has said the negotiating team has come back to Canada. When the deal had happened on Tuesday, or well, the deal didn't happen, but the president had said that, okay, we've got an agreement. We just need to do the fine-tooth negotiating, essentially, in this situation. Janet Charette, who's Canada's chief negotiator, when it was explained to us about what was going on, was going to be the person that was going to stay in Washington and basically hammer out the details. The next day, there's even heavier hitters who get sent down to Washington relative to who were there before negotiating the deal. The prime minister's chief of staff goes down. He hadn't been in the face-to-face negotiations. Mark Wiseman gets involved. He's the ambassador. He had not been involved in the negotiations. So I think it was clear that something changed there. The prime minister felt that they needed to have really everyone outside of him as the top people in the Canadian government to keep negotiating.
0: And that's about the time that Howard Lutnick got involved on the American side as well. Mackenzie, wonderful update. Thank you for making time for me bright and early on a Saturday. I know it's going to be a super busy day for you, so squeezing us in means a lot. Thank you for your time.
10: Anytime. We'll chat soon.
0: All right. Mackenzie Gray, national reporter with Global National and Global News, giving us the latest. And yeah, the timeline in this last calendar week is really significant. I was hosting in Toronto on Thursday and Friday for Greg Brady and was mesmerized by the fact that Doug Ford, who is usually the guy that shakes his fist at the sky and says, damn it, we're not doing this, had been deathly quiet. Like, there was nothing that was coming out of his office. And the only one that really got the headlines was Manitoba Premier Wab Kanew, because he came out and said, listen, not really thrilled about this, and took a couple of barbs, personal shots at Donald Trump that sat well with some Canadians and not well with others. But just an incredible 48 to 72 hours that now has us in kind of uncharted territory. So let's break here very quickly. We're going to keep this conversation right where it is, the afterglow of the now non-deal. Eric Kam is a professor of economics from Toronto Metropolitan University. He will share his thoughts with us next. I'm Rob Fay. This is Weekends, heard across Canada and the Chorus Radio Network.
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0: Is I have Eric Kam joining us, an economics professor from Toronto Metropolitan University. I chuckle because I feel like I'm almost taking advantage of you. It's the third day I've had you on this show in a row. First and foremost, Eric, welcome back to the program.
33: Well, thank you very much. And given my appearance fee, I'd say I'm a bargain.
0: We'll talk about that soon. I want to get into this, and I'm going to take you almost province by province here, Eric, because in the previous two times that we've chatted, we've been doing the hypothetical of this deal, and we heard about the deal that maybe wouldn't be good for Canadians. Now, all of a sudden, Eric, we wake up this morning, and there's no deal at all. What's your first reaction to this?
33: Well, my first reaction, and I know you know what I'm going to say, is that maybe this, Rob, is the fact that shows Canadians that they elected the wrong person as prime minister, and that the second he yelled elbows up, we lost. When he tried to turn this into a heavyweight fight, it was a fight he could never win. And now he's lost. And I don't think this is the end of it. But I think for today, he's proving to be completely, I don't even know the word, but he's failed. He said, elect me. I will fight Trump. I will win. Well, he did two of those things. He got elected and he fought and he lost. And so the first thing I'd say is this is really bad news for the Canadian economy. But everybody knows that. But let's not exaggerate what just happened overnight. So the U.S. put 50% tariffs on about $20 billion worth of our goods. That's about 5% of what Canada exports to the United States. So this is not 50% on everything it sells to America. But if you are in one of those companies caught in the 5%, the immediate effect is going to be severe, right? Because a 50% tariff makes a Canadian product dramatically more expensive in the American market. So the American importer technically pays the tariff at the border, but it's Canadian companies ultimately that feel it through lost orders, squeezed profit margins, and potentially layoffs. And then the second effect, which is even more important, of course, business investment and hiring, right? If you're a manufacturer deciding whether to spend $50 million, $100 million expanding a factory, even if your product isn't on today's tariff list, you're now wondering, right, will you have reliable access to the U.S. market in 3 months, 6 months, 2 years? And businesses, as we know, Rob, hate that type of uncertainty. So projects get postponed, hiring slows, companies become more cautious, and then a recession is a slippery slope. So just know that even if you're on the left and you're saying, well, this is the conservatives' fault because they put us into free trade 30 years ago, that's ridiculous, number one. And number two, this is unambiguously bad for Canada.
0: Okay, I don't think there's a lot of Canadians who would disagree with the fact that we're about to take some lumps here. But as a guy that used to work in sports radio, some fights end in the first round, some end in the 10th or the 15th round, depending on the weight class. This feels like this is going just to the next round when it comes to Canada-U.S. negotiations. And we knew that this was going to be a dogfight. But as we've heard over the last, I don't know, 7 or 8 hours here, it looks like there were two sides that came back with a few little add-ons. And all of a sudden, those add-ons became thorns in each other's side, and they broke away from this deal. Is this something that if there's a cooling off period, Donald Trump knows he's got his midterms coming up, Mark Carney knows that this is going to be tough sledding on this side of the border, do you expect this to be a very short reprieve, or do you think that this is where we go away for 30 days, figure it out, and then start those negotiations again?
33: All right, sports boy, if you want an analogy, let's go back to what happened with the Roberto Duran fight when he yelled, no moss, no moss. And what we don't want here is Canada just on its knees going, no more, stop. We can't take another beating like this. And the reality is our economy can't. I don't think this is over. I don't think it's over by a long shot. The problem is what about the short shot? What about what happens now? What about the downward pressure on our Canadian dollar that's going to happen? Because markets are going to become more pessimistic about Canada and Canadian growth, right? And a weaker dollar is not a joke. It gives exporters a little bit of protection because our products become cheaper in the U.S. But look at the flip side, Rob. The imported goods and machinery and equipment become incredibly more expensive for our businesses and our consumers. Forget the fact about Canadians traveling abroad that lose all their purchasing power. And then what about, you know, they're saying we're going to retaliate. Well, that has costs too, right? They say we're going to match the tariffs dollar for dollar. Does that put pressure on America? Well, a little bit, but nothing like what American pressure can do to Canada. So, you know, Canadian businesses using American inputs, higher costs, and you know that's going to get passed on to consumers. So you know you're going to have some inflationary effects. And now we haven't even gone to the medium to long-term effects of this, Rob. And this is just a long way of saying this better not be over. This can't be the end of the fight, or this country's in big, big trouble.
0: We've had a number of emails to the station this morning, none that have referenced me as sports boy, by the way, that have talked about, you know what, it's good to avoid a worse deal than no deal. And building domestic and international credibility can sometimes be a good thing. I had one that said, by refusing a bad deal, the government actually reinforces its message that Canada has the capacity and the will to say no when national interests are at stake. I know that that goes against the grain, but I think there's a lot of Canadians that are ready to roll up their sleeves and get, you know, a little deeper into this. I've always said, Eric, what's your pain threshold for this? And for that 5%, yeah, it's going to be backbreaking. But there's a lot of Canadians that are like, we're in this, because there's a lot of pride at stake here as well. And I know that the numbers talking, you know, to an economist, but for Canadians right now that have been bullied over the last 18 months by Donald Trump, I think there's a lot of Canadians out there that are like, keep going, Mark.
33: Well, they can do that, and he basically has to keep going because this is his mantra, right, is that he's going to bring the U.S. to its knees. I heard him actually say that in a speech once, but this is what happens, in my opinion, when ego and hubris take over. This economy that we are at war with right now is 12 to 13 times bigger than us. It is the world's largest open economy, and as Chevy Chase used to say, we are not. And so there is no question. It is not an ambiguous statement to say that they need us much less than we need them. And I don't think the Canadians, it's okay to feel tough and you can, you know, put up a Mike Myers poster, but I don't think a lot of Canadians realize what they're up against. And this is a war we can't win, Rob. The best we can do here is mitigate damage. So my bottom line would be, pack up your ego and put it away, number one. And true, you know, if you really want me to pander to the left for a second, I will. It doesn't mean that Canada wakes up in recession today, right? It's the immediate direct hit that's relatively concentrated. The danger, of course, is the chain reaction, right? What if this is, as someone once said, as good as it gets, and exports fall, and investment gets postponed, and hiring slows, and the dollar crashes, and costs rise, and unemployment increases? And this chain of events isn't going to stop because Canadians are proud of their country. We've got to deal with reality right now. And the reality of this situation is we are losing.
0: Fair enough. But I'm going to throw some numbers back at you. The Trump economy as it stands right now is $40 trillion in debt. They've got 6.7% mortgages. They've got $5 diesel. And there's some pressures being felt south of the border. And they've also got an election that's 2 months away. So from a Canadian perspective, holding serve here could present a unique option here where there's pressure points on the other side of the border as well.
33: Yes. And I think that if you were dealing with, let's say, the Democrats or maybe another person in charge, that might have more resonance. But this is Trump and Lutnick and people like that. And I don't think that they scare easily. And I know where you're going with this. Yes, the U.S. economy has taken a bit of a beating as well. But we're talking about relatives here, not absolutes. In relative terms, the U.S. economy can take a beating once in a while. It is so diversified. It has so many trading partners, and it bounces back a lot faster than a small open economy like Canada. So I'm not sitting here and saying USA great, Canada terrible. Not where I'm going with this, because I'm not someone who rests on their ego or hubris or trying to prove a point. That's why I hate the whole elbows up approach, right? This has to be nuanced. There has to be negotiation. There has to be give and take. But at the end of the day, Rob, there has to be a deal for Canada. When you have a country that 65% of its real GDP is tied to the United States, we only have so many options. And the only option here is a trade deal. And as you and I spoke about yesterday, what we can't do is if those trade numbers, say, on the auto sector, if they come in at 15 or 20%, people have to remember that's not going from 50 to 20. It's going from 0 to 20, and that's going to be painful.
0: Eric, I wish we had more time. I appreciate the conversation today.
33: Thanks, Rob. Stay healthy.
0: All right. We'll go to the break here. More on the other side. The stories that matter and the fun stuff that you didn't know you needed. Hey, I'm Rob Fay. 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
9: I don't know whose iPad we stole this week, but the hip-hop instrumentals that we're playing are, like, really deep. They're not the pleasant Will Smith types. Like, we're going, like, super hardcore on a Saturday. I'm Rob Fay. Welcome back to the program. Broadcasting clear across this country. And, yeah, it's been fun. We've had a lot of talk about the tariffs and all the stuff going on with the USA and Canada. I wanted to get into a story a little lighter. Why more clothing is being donated to charity and then getting thrown away? I think it's a really interesting story. Charlotte Gensch is a textile circulatory consultant, kind enough to join us bright and early. Charlotte, welcome to the program.
10: Thanks for having me.
9: Well, take us inside a charity thrift shop, for example. Like, what's the situation on the ground? How much clothing are they receiving? And why are they increasingly sending it to the dump instead of selling it?
10: Yeah, I mean, there's a lot of things going on. And some of the biggest things are that I think it's really hard for people to really understand just the volume that is actually being produced of clothing today. Like, if you look at fast fashion, and now we have ultra fast fashion with Shein and Temu, it's filling the market with clothes that is designed to be bought at very low prices and literally to just be worn a few times and then replaced. So it really reduces their potential for rewear, right? So that's one thing that's playing into it, is just that the stuff that's being donated is of lower quality, and there's also massive volumes of it. So, you know, it's actually, it doesn't have a long life cycle, and it doesn't have that opportunity to be reused. So that's one problem. Another problem is, you mentioned you've been talking about tariffs, and you know, in addition to tariffs and protectionist trade policies, there's rising transportation and fuel costs. Clothing costs a lot of money to move around. It's very heavy. Again, there's a lot of it. It's of lower quality. So the margins on recovering those items and, for example, sending them overseas to, you know, the global south, which where there's a big market for that stuff as well, all of that is really tightening. And so what we're seeing is just, it's a problem of volume and of lower quality, essentially, at the end of the day.
9: Wow, that's really surprising. You know, the one thing that I have noticed in a couple of the secondhand shops that I go to, I love, if you haven't listened to the show, I'm a big garage sale guy. I love going to these secondhand shops. And some of the shops that I've noticed are starting to get almost comparable price-wise to the place where I could buy the clothes new. You know, like Valley Village out here on the West Coast, I look at some of the blue jeans and I'm like, $69.99. And so I'm just sitting here, like, I used to think you go to the secondhand shop and you get something for 10 to 15 bucks and you get yourself a deal here. And I'm thinking to myself, thanks, Macklemore. But at the end of the day, my big fear here is that these,

0: Stores, part of the reason is they're getting this influx of clothes, but they're picking and choosing only the best models that they can get the best return on investment on, instead of leaving maybe the partially torn jean that somebody can afford for $5 to $10. Instead, it's just getting pitched.
1: Yeah, I totally hear where you're coming from, and I think that's really valid. People have just realized the value that is left in some of these items, right? And so they're just trying to also realize that full value, and they're having to offset the cost of dealing with a lot of lower value items as well. So it's a bit of a vicious cycle. And also, you know, you mentioned the ripped jeans or buying something as is. That's another huge opportunity for us right now as a culture and as a system as this operates, because repair is another way that we can just keep some of those items that are worth preserving. You know, if you get like a Patagonia jacket, or, you know, a high quality, 100% denim jean that's, you know, from the 90s, like those are the best jeans that's got a rip in it. If we could, you know, repair those and then put them out on the thrift store floor or sell them as is, and, you know, at a lower price, because it's worth repairing, someone who has that skill might do it. I totally agree with you. I think that's a massive opportunity.
0: You mentioned in a conversation earlier this week, and it's a part of the reason that this even came on our radar, just about that you thought it needed to get worse before it gets better, because it's been so out of sight, out of mind for so long, quote unquote, when you talk about these local landfills that are swelling with all these leftover clothes.
1: Yeah, absolutely. I mean, you know, I say that I'm not happy about it, but I do think it's what's going to kick this into a higher gear, right? Like, we've had an established system. It's worked really well. Clothing has been able to cycle, you know, through the charity shops to, you know, whether it's wholesale or export markets. And in some cases, there's very light recycling that happens in Canada. You know, that's starting to change a little bit. But, you know, typically it gets, you know, shredded and made into a stuffing or something, a rag or something like that.
0: Yeah.
1: Those are some of the most common things that happen to it. But I think, you know, it's, there's just so many, opportunities, and we need to actually, you know, kind of grab them by the horns, and there needs to be an economic incentive to do that. There needs to be, a buy-in, right, that happens. So, you know, once that problem is established and people are saying, oh, this is taking up space in our landfills, and, you know, that costs municipalities money and that kind of thing, I think it's going to start to really catalyze the change that we need to see.
0: You also mentioned something that I thought was really interesting: resource development from the waste perspective.
1: Mm-hmm.
0: What does that mean?
1: I feel really strongly about this point, and it's mostly about shifting the lens and the mindset with which we view our waste, because waste should be considered a resource. And if you look at the way that electronics are recycled, there's a term that goes around, and it's called urban mining, because there are literally precious metals in electronics, right? So there's a real, like, you can recoup a lot of value by extracting those metals from electronics. So, you know, you can get gold, you can get precious metals right out of these electronics that are, you know, that people are done with, rather than mining them anew. And I feel like I love that example. And how can we apply that to textiles? You know, like, they're a resource. What are we able to do with, you know, the cotton, whether it's, you know, having some kind of novel solution or way of processing it. And, you know, there's all of these interesting technologies coming up for sorting now for certain fibers or certain streams. And so, I really think that, you know, that could be a way of the future to really kind of close the loop, the circularity loop, as it were.
0: Charlotte Kent, she's a textile circulatory consultant, joining us here on weekends, heard across the Corus Radio Network. Before I let you go, Charlotte, for a listener who wants to make a difference today, what are their actions that they can take? Is it buying less? Is it maybe swapping more? Or is it even just advocating for policy change? Like, where should a person start here?
1: That's a great question, Rob. And I think, you know, all of those things that you just said are things that people could think about and can do, whatever, you know, whatever's within their reach. But I think some of the most impactful things are really, really simple. And that's looking at what you're donating and where you're donating and being intentional about that and being accountable with what you're donating. You know, certain larger organizations, big you know, national chain thrift retailers are vertically integrated, and they can handle, you know, the holy socks and the stained shirts and other smaller, you know, more independent thrift charity thrift stores in your communities aren't equipped to deal with those. They really just need you to give the things that are rewearable today, right? So the very first step is to just check what you're donating and check the place where you're donating to see if they can process those items that you are donating and make sure you're donating what they can reasonably sell. Or can, you know, find another life for. And never leave your donations outside of a donation bin. Never, ever, ever, you know, let them get wet or store them improperly and then donate them. Don't treat thrift stores as a place to just give your waste and, you know, take a little more accountability over what's happening to your items.
0: I think it's a great thing to finish on, Charlotte. Charities were never designed to be waste management systems. Point well taken. Charlotte, thank you for making time for me this morning. I love these kind of conversations, and I think we're better for them. So let's talk again soon.
1: Thanks for having me.
0: All right, Charlotte Gensch, she's a textile circulatory consultant, taking us to the break here. When's the last time that you took a bag of clothes or a bunch of stuff, quote unquote, from your house and just dropped it off at your local charity? And again, I don't want to say that these charities don't want your goods, but just make sure if you're taking things to them that it's not just stuff that you would literally throw in the garbage. Like I can only imagine the things that pull up at the big doors of some of these organizations, because again, not everything is a perfectly placed pair of jeans that you decided you just don't fit anymore. Sometimes it's the cup that's got a crack in it or the fork that's only got, you know, three tongs instead of four. I think I've got the right analogy there, but just make sure the stuff that you're taking there is decent in quality. And if not, just make the extra step and take it to the local dump. The dump takes everything, that I can say for sure. And I was reading this story thinking, man, that must be heartbreaking to know that there's people out there that need this clothing, that need these little pieces of, even if it's just plates and cutlery and iron that still works and isn't just ready for the garbage. These are things that people do need, but they're just getting inundated with stuff that doesn't even qualify as secondhand. And unfortunately, like I had just mentioned at the end there with Charlotte, these charities are saying, listen, we are not waste management systems, so please don't bring us your stuff that we can't resell, or we're just going to have to pitch it for you anyway. All right, we'll take a break here. When we come back, how about this? Scientists have created a virus using artificial intelligence. Here we go again with AI, but this is for good. They've created a virus using AI that can target and cure E. coli. I've got a doctor on the line just seconds from now who's going to tell us how they did it, why it helps, and how this could be the blueprint for more creations using AI that can help us with our health. I'm Rob Fay, back with that story next.
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0: Now, back to Weekends with Rob Fay.
1: Scientists are using artificial intelligence that can design viruses that can now target dangerous bacteria such as E. coli. And this is raising hopes for new treatments as antibiotic resistance grows. But the research also raises some important questions about safety and oversight, and we need to get into this. So Dr. Greg German is a physician, a microbiologist, and a clinician investigator. Doctor, welcome to the program.
2: I'm happy to be here, happy to answer your questions. I happen to love phages and like to target E. coli.
1: You're in the right place to talk about phages because that's where a lot of my questions are going to go today. What exactly did the AI create and how different is this from a naturally occurring virus?
2: Great question. So phages in themselves are little tiny pieces of genetic material that can now help reprogram bacteria to make more phages. And so this was a very small phage. 5X174 is one of our smallest. It has 6,000 little bases strung together to produce about 11 different recipes or proteins. And so essentially it went into looking at about 3 million different potential variations and carving up around 300 or so different templates or designs to try and state what if each of those different recipes would be. And they were able to make adjustments and use predictive modeling to make it so that phages that were typically resistant were now susceptible to both resistant types of the same bacteria and then slightly different types of E. coli as well. So it was the most impressive thing about this is that they were able to do it by stitching the DNA pieces together and essentially printing the phage, just like we now 3D print certain plastics. They were able to 3D print the phage.
1: One question in and my mind is already blown here. What is the advantage of using AI here? Like, could it dramatically reduce the time, the cost? What do you see as one of the biggest advantages?
2: So we are looking for ways of targeting antimicrobial resistance, and that ability to make a phage or print it and learn from what we've made from it allows us to have an opportunity to produce things even faster. Now, remember, if we wanted to do an antibiotic, it's going to cost about $2 billion U.S. dollars and about 10 years worth of work to make one. But now we're talking about potentially printing an antibiotic against a specific sort of infection in the issues of days versus, you know, years. So it really does speed up the opportunity to now make it for a more sustainable system because there's so much that's involved in making anti-infectives. And now we're essentially getting a cheat code that allows us to target specific troublesome infections. And E. coli is one of the most important ones, especially for something I'm very passionate about, and that's urinary tract infections.
1: There is already related research in Canada, including a $25 million international trial led by Unity Health Toronto using phages to treat drug-resistant E. coli urinary infections. How close are we to seeing this approach used routinely in patients?
2: I'd like to say we're, you know, we have to get processes in place, Health Canada regulations. We have to get potential, you know, we call it drug information number. So when they've actually been passed so that we can get to the next step and actually go to a pharmacy and get it. So what's neat about our clinical trial is we're asking two different streams of production to work together. One stream is what you would do for just traditional antibiotics. Another stream is more of a compounded or personalized process. And this is a little bit akin to the AI process where you're trying to generate it for a specific task. So even in our own world right now with experts from Belgium who are really good at fine-tuning and stretching and evolving phages to matter, while we also have two great production companies that have a strong track record of success with using phages, and we're getting to be able to apply this to 220 women across 9 clinical sites in 3 continents.
1: What could go wrong, and how do scientists prevent an AI-designed virus from having perhaps unintended effects?
2: You know, there's a couple things that come to mind, one of which is surprises, where we have something that now binds in a way that it shouldn't and we wouldn't have otherwise predicted it because it didn't have, let's just say, a natural pass-through process. There are processes on phages that allow them to last in our immune system for longer. And those things are not necessarily always characterized or able to be characterized that allow it to survive longer and maybe not trip the immune system. So we're still working through that. We also have a waste of time issue where it's going to say, hey, this this is a really great AI score. It's going to be working the best ever. But we can't really say if that actually predicts it or not. Ultimately, from a safety perspective, anything we create, we have a general idea of what's in it. And things don't change that much from a virus perspective from one preparation to a next in any way that's currently anticipated as dangerous. Part of the work that we've done out of the University of Toronto is to show that phages over a century have been safe and effective for treating urinary tract infections. So we're already dealing with something that has a very high safety profile. Ultimately, it's going to be an issue of addressing surprises and managing expectations.
1: Dr. Greg German is a physician, a microbiologist, and a clinician investigator joining us here on Weekends, heard across the Chorus Radio Network. Before I let you go, Doctor, could AI-designed bacteriophages eventually become an alternative to antibiotics?
2: Those AI tools are already part of even our own grant process. So within the next 5 to 10 years, I do anticipate we'll be utilizing the best of what we can from AI to make our lock and key process, where we're actually asking for those phages to lock into the bacteria and make it so that we no longer have to suffer without a tool to fight resistance.
1: Feels like we're knocking on the door on a lot of really cool things in the next 5 to 10, maybe 15 years. Would that be a fair assessment?
2: Absolutely. We've talked about these things as like nanobot soldiers, where we're now able to design it in a way where we can tell them where to go and target. And it's not just for infections, like E. coli is the number one bacteria in our gut as well. And we can address non-infectious diseases as well, whether it be diabetes, obesity, inflammation in the gut. And so it can actually drive a lot more than just perhaps urinary tract infections, but our whole health system in general.
1: I think the generations ahead of us have something to look forward to. Doctor, thank you for your time today and especially your expertise.
2: You're most welcome. Thank you.
1: Dr. Greg German is a physician, a microbiologist, and a clinician at Unity Health Toronto. And I'm very grateful that he made time for us. I think it's a great concept, using AI to target some diseases out there. And I know that we talk about AI doom and gloom sometimes, but again, especially in the health sector, if we can get things done in weeks as opposed to years, I just don't know how you can turn your back on that. But I'm sure there's an argument to be had on both sides. Okay, I've had a couple of emails. Rob, when are you getting to open phones? That's true. We will have an open phone segment for those who are still going to be with us. Toronto's going to drop off here for the Vashi Capello show in just a couple of moments' time. But for the rest of Canada, we're going to open up the phones literally in about 20 minutes' time. And again, toll-free anywhere in this country at 877-399-9898. What we'll do is we'll take a break for news, weather, traffic, everything relevant to your Saturday morning. We're going to replay a segment of the interview that we had bright and early this morning with Reggie Cicchini. He's our Global News Washington correspondent. He had some tremendous insight into the breakdown in negotiations between Canada and the United States. So we will kind of get you up to speed with everything that happened late last night, and then we will open up the phones. I'm Rob Fay. This is Weekends Heard Across Canada.
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14: This is Global News at 8 o'clock. I'm Zach Ferguson. It is 13 degrees here in Calgary with some mostly cloudy skies. The United States is imposing 50% tariffs on $20 billion worth of Canadian products. Donna Warder reports.
15: Canada says it will immediately retaliate after the U.S. imposed 50% tariffs on $20 billion worth of Canadian products. Last-ditch negotiations between the U.S. and Canada failed to resolve the latest strain in relations between the historic allies. Prime Minister Mark Carney says in a statement, Canada will match those tariffs dollar for dollar to protect our workers and businesses. Canada wanted concessions on tariffs on steel, aluminum, autos, and lumber that a senior Trump administration official said Washington was not willing to provide. Donna Warder, Washington.
14: 23-year-old Daryl Flett has been sentenced to 3 years in prison plus 18 months of probation after unprovokedly attacking a Calgary Transit operator in May of 2025. The 67-year-old bus driver was stabbed repeatedly in the head and beaten with a collapsible baton. After his sentencing, Flett will only serve another year and 34 days after being given credit for time spent behind bars since his arrest in May of 2025. Mike Mahar of ATU Local 583 shares his thoughts on the court's decision.
16: The sentencing part is difficult. We don't want to be vindictive, but we want this to be a social deterrent. That's what the law is all about. We understand, you know, there was a good explanation as to why it landed where it did and the probation and those types of things.
14: Blett is the older of the two brothers convicted in the attack. His younger brother, Curtis Baker Spence, was given a 4-year sentence. A prominent separatist group has unveiled its vision for what an independent Alberta could look like. Global's Gates Gorin with the details.
17: The Constitution discussion document was released by the Alberta Prosperity Project, the group behind the Stay Free Alberta petition. The 54-page document, titled The Foundation of Freedom, outlines principles like Albertans' rights and freedoms, Citizenship and Elections, and Branches of Government. The document states that it is meant for discussion and for readers to review and provide feedback on ideas that could be put into a constitution for an independent Alberta. Political scientist Laurie Williams says, with less than 2 months to go before referendum day, the process raises serious questions about what their vision is and whether it would work.
18: The separatists should be putting forward a vision of what a separate Alberta would look like, a vision that would appeal to a broader range of Albertans, and this is likely doing the opposite of that.
17: Williams says while the document is controversial, more information should give voters a more informed decision. Keats Gorin, Global News.
14: The British Columbia Wildfire Service says thunder showers expected across the province itself may increase fire activity in the region, with dry lightning possible in the Kamloops and coastal fire centers. In all, the service says about 130 active fires are burning across the province, and about 35% of them are considered out of control. The Bald Range fire continues to burn out of control as of yesterday, but it was mostly pushing west away from Summerland on the shores of Okanagan Lake. Looking into sports in the CFL, Edmonton has a 4-point lead on second place Saskatchewan in the West Division after a 22-19 victory over the Winnipeg Blue Bombers. The Elks had a 40-yard walk-off field goal to end the game. In the CFL today, the Hamilton Decker-Cats will battle the Toronto Argonauts in Toronto. And in baseball, Vladimir Guerrero Jr. is expected to return to Toronto's lineup today in New York. He missed a week due to a head injury. The Blue Jays kicked off the weekend series by dropping a 3-1 decision to the Yankees last night. Global News, Sky Tracker weather, some cloudy skies here in Calgary. Later on in the afternoon, we are going to get up to a high of 28 degrees with some sun and clouds. Tonight, falling down to an overnight low of 18 with more partly cloudy skies. Tomorrow, up to a high of 26 degrees, 60% chance of showers and a risk of thunderstorms. Monday, some sun, high of 23. Tuesday, more sun and a high of 25. Right now, though, here in Calgary, we're sitting at 13 degrees. Breaking news when it happens. Our next scheduled newscast will be at 9. I'm Zach Ferguson.
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1: Welcome back to the program. I'm Rob Fay, live local interactive radio for the next 2 hours, wherever I find you across this country. I hope I find you well. And yes, if you're just waking up, they did walk away from those negotiations. Yes, Canada deciding they didn't like what was on the paperwork from the United States. So now we are going to deal with these 50% tariffs. British Columbia, Quebec, Ontario in particular, buckle up because it's going to be tough sledding, but we're going to get the latest. Earlier in the show, I had a conversation with Reggie Giacchini. I'd love to play a little bit of this audio from the conversation with our Global News Washington correspondent. He has been all over this from Washington, so I want to get you the latest. I basically just brought him on and I said, Reggie, how the heck did this break down? Here's his thoughts. Well, a couple of days ago, I sure didn't see this on the horizon. What exactly caused these talks to collapse at the last minute?
20: Well, I mean, look, I was on a call with senior White House officials last night around midnight as they were telling us that these tariffs were coming in place and that things had broken down. And essentially, what we're hearing from the Americans is that they simply think that Canadians wanted too much. One White House senior official said yesterday on this call, the reason, quote, why we couldn't finalize a deal is we had a very clear sense of the Canadians' desire for more. And so they simply see the push to try and get sectoral tariffs lowered, the push to try and possibly deal with, pushback on other concessions that were being asked. They simply saw it all as a step too far. And Rob, to be honest, I think that that was what we were hearing from the minister. Each and every day, the same words were used. We still have more work to do. And when he walked out of the U.S. Trade Office after his second meeting late yesterday afternoon into the evening, his words were, we still have more work to do. And it rang very differently with just hours before the deadline.
1: Okay, so we, you know, social media is obviously a blessing and a curse. And you hear from the United States that it was Canada who walked away. You hear from Canada that there was some late hour maneuvering from the United States. I don't know how much information is out there that we can verify, but is this Canada asking for too much or was this the U.S. trying to call an audible at the line of scrimmage?
20: I think that it's going to be both sides trying to sell this as this is a result of the other side. We had a statement directly as we were going on this call last night from Ambassador Greer, who said Canada declined to finalize the trade deal under the terms agreed earlier this week. So within seconds of announcing that the deal had fallen apart, the Americans were pinning this blame immediately on the Canadians. And, you know, it was within just a couple of minutes that you had Prime Minister Carney out suggesting that they didn't like the way that the Americans were dealing with this towards the very end. And again, Rob, this just all calls into question what was actually going on behind a closed door, because the Canadians kept all of this very close to their chest and the Americans were saying very, very little about any of what was being discussed. And last night on that call, it was asked, you know, was this because of pushback from the Canadians across all those sectoral tariffs? And a senior administration official said it wasn't all four. It was just a couple of areas, but we won't tell you what areas they were. So we still don't have clarity about why things fell apart as they did.
1: Okay, so now Mark Carney's got to come back and sell this to Canadians. And there were a lot of people this morning that were saying, you know what, we knew this was coming, we're ready for it. But there's going to be the Conservative Party out there and the sectors that are going to be absolutely hammered here, including auto and lumber and steel, that are going to say this was the first failure of Mark Carney's tenure as prime minister. How does Mark Carney sell this to Canadians?
20: I mean, I think that this is going to be a difficult rope for the prime minister to walk. Last night, we had a statement from the Canadian Chamber of Commerce to say, quote, this will be a body blow to North American competitiveness in this self-defeating trade saga. You know, it was very clear that industry understood what was on the line if there was no deal. But remember, the prime minister from the very beginning of this said that he would rather have no deal than a bad deal. And it's very clear in the eyes of the government that they saw what the Americans were trying to give them as a bad deal. And there were premiers that were on board up until the call this week, Rob, where the prime minister told these premiers, look, we need you to put booze back on the shelves because this is an irritant for the White House. There wasn't, you know, an all unanimous on board from premiers. There was some hesitancy and some skepticism. And I think with the prime minister saying, look, this deal is not the best deal. This, we have to be able to just fight back on our own. There are going to be premiers that say, yes, this is what we have been saying all along. So it's going to be something for Carney to sell, but the premiers are going to be able to prop him up across those provinces that said, look, we've had, you know, our elbows up for the last year and a half and we will keep fighting.
1: Reggie Cicchini is our Global News Washington correspondent, joining us here on Weekends Heard Across Canada. Donald Trump came out a couple of days ago and said, yep, it's here. We've got a deal with Canada. I haven't seen anything from him specifically since this deal broke down. Is this egg on the face of the president for announcing the deal? We obviously know that was a tactic to try and push us across the finish line. But what do you expect the narrative to be from the president?
20: Well, I mean, look, before the president boarded Air Force One for his Myrtle Beach rally last night, he said that the conversation, the deal, this was floating along and that he expected, you know, this to be a good deal for America and a good deal for Canada. And it was earlier in the week where he paused the, you know, the initial deadline for these tariffs to suggest that things were moving in the right direction. This is going to be a question. I mean, look, Donald Trump said that there was a potential win here. We heard Donald Trump 40 times say that there was a deal that was crafted and put together to get the war in Iran ended. I think Americans hear Donald Trump say that a deal is near and it kind of just floats over the head because there's often very little follow-up. And, you know, it's going to be a question here. When Donald Trump said that there was a deal in progress, did the Canadian government say this is Donald Trump bluffing and they try to just work as quickly as they can? I mean, the comments and reaction from Donald Trump leading up to this, he will either just walk away or he's going to spin this and say the Canadians were wrong. I love tariffs. This is great for America. The question is going to be, Rob, is it?
1: Dominic LeBlanc heads back to Ottawa. Obviously, now Canada, the United States will have a modest cooling off period, I would imagine. Mark Carney floated the dollar for dollar tariff, you know, the retaliation for this on the retaliation from the United States. Does Donald Trump play that angle and say, okay, if this guy wants to play hardball, we're going to play hardball? Because right now, I feel like there's a little bravado at play. J.D. Vance talking about how Mark Carney walked into the room and puffed out his chest and Donald Trump's announced a deal. Do we feel like before cooler heads prevail that we're going to get a little fireworks here?
20: Well, I'm sure that we will, and I'm sure it's going to be a response to whatever Canada does. I mean, there was a question posed to administration officials last night on this call, you know, Mark Carney's statement saying that there's going to be a dollar-for-dollar retaliation here. What options are you presenting to the president? And senior administration official told us that they don't anticipate retaliation. It's called saying that it wouldn't be constructive, that it would be just Canada and China that continue to retaliate against the United States. There is still a very firm belief in the United States that they are going to be able to bully Canada out of any kind of hit back on the American economy, even though we're hearing from not only Prime Minister Carney, but also from Premier Ford in Ontario, that a dollar for dollar fight is really what is the best here. It's not clear what's going to happen. I mean, industry has already told us repeatedly, if there is retaliation, it's going to lead to escalation, and the escalation is going to be a potential inflation driver on both sides of the country. And, you know, that's going to be something that both countries have to deal with. And it becomes a question again. There's a lot of questions and very few answers this morning, Rob, but it becomes a question of, does somebody have to back down first?
0: And Reggie, do these tariffs and the collapse of this bilateral talk signal a deeper rift when it comes to CUSMA and stuff that's still on the horizon as well?
20: Yeah, absolutely. I mean, official told us last night part of what was offered by the U.S. would have been constructive USMCA negotiations. And on the record, Jameson Greer says that, you know, with the deal now collapsed, there may be no path forward. That is obviously going to signal huge alarms across the economy in Mexico, Canada, and the United States if the U.S. is simply going to walk away. Because remember, they're in a renewal period now, kind of permanently, and the U.S. can give 6 months' notice at any point and walk away from the initial deal that Donald Trump signed in his first term. There are a lot of potential consequences that are small snowflakes right now that are just, you know, at the ready to become these massive avalanches, and it's kind of a delicate wait and see.
0: Unbelievable. I smirked when I saw the announcement last night because I said, Reggie's going to be busy for the next couple of days. Thank you for squeezing us in today. I appreciate your insight.
20: It was an 18-hour day yesterday.
0: Unbelievable. Reggie Cicchini, our Global News Washington Bureau correspondent, taking us to the break here. You've waited. I want to get to it. Let's open up the phones. For the first time on this show, you have just learned that Canada walked away from the negotiation tables yesterday in Washington. In British Columbia, it is 604-602-7373. For the rest of the country, I got you. I'll pay the dime. 877-399-9898. That is the toll-free number across this country. If you want to interact with the show, 877-399-98. And again, in BC, 604-602-7373. Do you think it was smart for Carney in Canada to walk away? Do you think that we have just stubbed our toe when it comes to how many jobs could potentially be lost here? I want to hear from you. It's the first time that you'll have a say on live radio when it comes to your thoughts on Canada and U.S. breaking off their talks. I'm Rob Fay. This is Weekends Heard Across Canada.
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0: Show producer Mackenzie said just before we went to the break, she's like, oh, I don't know if we'll get a lot of calls. Oh, buckle up, because we have full boards here. When we do finally open up a line, 604-602-7373, that's for anybody in British Columbia, 604-602-7373. And outside of this province, anywhere, 877-399-9898. We're talking about Canada-U.S. negotiations breaking off yesterday at the 11th hour. Those 50% tariffs were on the clock now here in this country. So we will start with Christian from Edmonton. Christian, you are the first of many today. What do you make of these negotiations falling apart?
30: Hey, can you hear me?
0: Sure can.
30: Hello? I think these negotiations weren't ever really done in good faith. I think this week was just very performative, and it's just kind of to show that both sides looked like they were fighting, but these 50% tariffs were to come in no matter what. And I think it's the Americans, they just want to have all these industries from Canada move into the States. They're trying to cannibalize our whole economy. So,
0: all right, Christian. Well, thank you for the phone call. And yeah, it's a pretty interesting starting point. You're talking about the fact that these negotiations weren't really done in good faith. Let's go to Richard from Delta. Richard, you're next up. These 11th hour negotiations fall apart. Dominic LeBlanc back in Canada in Ottawa this morning. What do you make of this?
31: Just quickly, Rob, great show, great job covering for Mike all week. It's nice hearing voice on the radio there. Another thing quickly, Salvation Army, Goodwill, Value Village, that was our Walmart growing up out of punk rock bands in Victoria. Okay, quickly, here's the case. 2 minutes for high sticking, Carney. You know, Rob, I thought, what the hell? We got to get some sort of deal with this cheesehead. I don't know. Now you're going to have Canoe and Ford. They're going to be going, oh, yeah, elbows up. This is good. But there's a lot of people are going, oh, no. Now what have we gotten ourselves into? How are we going to get ourselves out of this one now?
0: Yeah, Richard, thank you for the kind words and for the call. I think it's the fear of the unknown. I mean, you look at British Columbia, for example, and Ontario, sectors that are going to get just hammered. Quebec put out a statement. Their premier put out a statement saying, listen, I'm going to do what's best for my province. And this is where we get to see the rubber meet the road when it comes to David Eby, when it comes to Doug Ford, Wabkinew in Manitoba. And Danielle Smith was the first to put out maybe a more lukewarm response to these negotiations breaking down in Alberta. So I'm looking forward to hearing more people from the 718 and from Alberta as to what they think of this falling apart. Because, again, does that put that pipeline conversation that we've been talking about this week at bay? Does this keep alcohol off the shelves indefinitely when it comes to American spirits? There's so many layers to this. But if I'm in British Columbia, I'm looking at jobs right now. Like, this is going to be some damage control for Mark Carney for sure. He says that there just wasn't the right deal for Canadians. So the question is, do you say, okay, he pulled it off because, you know what, sometimes no deal is better than a bad deal? Or do you say, listen, we needed at least a starting point here. You were supposed to be the guy that was supposed to be able to get this deal done, and you haven't. I think we're going to get a wide range of calls today. Let's go to Mark from Sydney. Mark, you're next up on the line, coast to coast. What do you make of this 11th hour breakdown?
1: I think that Mark Carney is a clear thinker, an intelligent person, and I think he has Canada number one, absolute. I believe that he knows how to handle this narcissistic bully down south, and I think he's going to really, really work extremely hard on international trade, and I think the provinces will come to him and get behind him totally.
0: Well, they're going to have to if we have any shot. Thank you for the call, Mark. The one thing that I will say, and this is all report and speculation, is that apparently by Wednesday, Howard Lutnick came into the conversations on the American side, didn't like the deal that was proposed for the U.S. from Canada, and said this isn't enough. And then if you remember, Mark Carney came back and he got all the premiers up to speed as to what this deal was. Everybody says it's not optimal, but you know what? If this is what we have to do, we'll stay and we'll support this deal. And something happened in the last 48 hours that took this from good to bad to ugly. And I don't know if it was the Americans saying, okay, we've got them this far, maybe we can squeeze a few more things into this deal. They're saying that it was the Canadians that came to them and said, you know what, we need more. So did Canada come home, get a reprimanding from some of their premiers and go back and ask for maybe a little too much? I mean, it depends. It's going to be a he said, she said for sure. But right now, bottom line, we don't have a deal, and 50% tariffs to about $20 billion in Canadian money is at stake here. Let's go right back to the phones. Patrick from Texas, walk me through this. Good morning, Patrick.
5: Good morning. How are you? I am Canadian. I live in Canada. I work down here.
0: All right. Walk me through this. What are you making of it from abroad?
5: I need to know what was offered and what was not offered. What
0: yes.
5: deal are we dying on? Is it a province that's keeping us back? Or provinces, there's a lot of people that are going to be hurting right now. So, you know, we need to get our act in order. I understand that we're going to try and get the provinces together to go to international markets. That costs time and money. America is right here. Most of our stuff goes to America. So that's the biggest economy on earth. I want to be partners and do business with the biggest economy on earth. It's important for us, but we can't all do the Team Canada thing. It almost seems like who's keeping us back. Let's find out who's keeping us back. What hill do we decide to die upon? There's not enough information coming out of the federal government on what the Americans want, what we want. I thought we're all in this together, so we should all know everything up on the table. That's
0: I appreciate
5: just my opinion.
0: It. Sensible call, Patrick, and we will hear from the Prime Minister of this country. It looks like there's a press conference available on the West Coast. That'll be right at about 8 o'clock this morning, so we'll have news updates throughout the morning. Auto for me is kind of the devil in the details. I as these little things kind of popped out from these negotiations, mostly leaked out from the American side, it looked like autos was going to go from 25% down to 15%. 15 is still a significant blow to the Canadian auto industry. And maybe that was something that Doug Ford went back to the prime minister and said, listen, we need to see if we can squeeze that down, if we can get it to 10 or dare we say zero or some other concession that at least keeps that industry going. Again, all speculation, but auto was a very big point for Doug Ford. And you know what? Spirits aside, the shelf with the alcohol, that's really a blip on the radar in the big scheme of things here. That sector was a really circled with red Sharpie by Ontario. So we'll see if that was one of the breaking points here. Let's go to David from Winnipeg. David, you're next up. Canada decides to walk and the Americans are a little surprised. So too are Canadians waking up this morning. What do you make of this?
8: I think Carney is thinking short-term pain, long-term gain. The midterms coming up in October, I'm fairly certain that the government is going to go to the left, and that will straighten things out.
0: Thank you for the call, David. I will be very interested to see the polling numbers that come out in the next couple of days when it comes to Canadians and how they think about this. I put a very unofficial poll out on my Twitter bright and early this morning at Rob Fay, R-O-B, F as in Frank AI, and I asked a very simple question. Was it good for Canada to walk away, or do you think we just might have cut our nose off despite our face? And 81% of you are saying that I stand by Mark Carney. And I know that sometimes people think I skew to the left, but I'm opening up the phones. We're going to keep this going right through the next segment. There's about a 6 to 7 minute break here for your news, your weather, traffic for those stations that do provide it. But when you and I get back together on the other break, I just want to keep these calls coming. We've got full boards right now. So in BC, 604-602-7373, toll free in this country, anywhere. I will pick up the expense, 877-399-9898. Let's go to a break and come back with your calls next.
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4: Welcome back to the program. Boy, lots of calls coming in. 604-602-7373. That is anywhere in British Columbia. For the rest of Canada, we've got calls awaiting from Alberta. We've got some from Manitoba. 877-399-9898. Keep them coming. I am here, and I will take as many calls as the show will allow me to take. All right, let's go back to Alan in Vancouver. Alan, you're first up in this segment. Canada, U.S., the talks break down. What do you make of it?
5: Rob, we'll never know for sure. All we can do is speculate. We'll never get the truth, unfortunately, because I think that each leader, Carney and Trump, don't want to kind of play their cards completely on the table. But I suspect that there was more to it than just what meets the eye. And I think that Canada's reluctance to go all in on the F-35s played a big role in this, because I think that that's what they wanted. They wanted us to kind of buy into their military aerospace program, and we were just kind of holding back, waiting to see what happens. And things always change.
4: Yeah, things do change, Alan. Thank you for the call. And you bring up something I don't think we've talked about a lot with this, which is those F-35s. I don't know if that was the focal point of the 11th hour ink drying on some paper, but definitely a part of the bigger conversation. So thank you for the call. Paul in North Delta, you are next up. Paul, thank you for your patience while we get through these calls. What do you make of waking up this morning to 50% tariffs and these talks breaking down?
6: Hi, Rob, not surprised. You know, when you're dealing with a bully, you can only take so much. I think the term elbows up, I know it's been mocked by some people, but I think this is a time where we need to bring our elbows up. And for those people that are considering traveling to the U.S., give your head a shake. This country is trying to make us economically not viable. So you need to give your head a shake and support Canada. Let's go, Canada.
4: All right, Paul in North Delta. Okay, so we've taken two calls here, both from British Columbia, and now we're going to go into Alberta, where I think there's going to be a bit of a different temperature. And I'm not going to put the words in the mouths of our next callers, but let's go to Christian in Alberta. Christian, Danielle Smith was the only premier to come out this morning with a lukewarm at best response to this. What do you make of these talks breaking down this morning? Christian, have I got you?
7: Hello.
4: Christian, what do you make of this?
7: Well, first off, what Canadians need to realize is Mark Carney has not fulfilled any of his promises. He has not made a deal. He doesn't make anything. He hasn't developed anything. He has not built anything. Nothing has been done. And until that is done, we need to remain in good terms with the biggest economy on the planet, basically. And he hasn't. So he's just shown how weak of a leader he really is.
4: All right, Christian, thank you for the phone call. Christian, I'm sorry, I got full boards and I let you run a little bit longer. I am going to stay in Alberta, though. We're going to go to Lorna in Edmonton. Lorna, you are next up. A lot has happened in the last 24 hours. What do you make of it?
8: Thank you for taking my call. As Canadians, I think we're having too narrow of a view and saying Carney's

0: protecting Canada. I'm questioning whether he's more protecting his politics. For example, supply management, we say we're going to go to other countries. Our UK negotiations broke down because of supply management. So when the same trade issues are happening because of political gain for the Liberals in Canada, perhaps we should start thinking about who is Carney really looking after, the Liberal Party? And when he talks about now we'll have phase two, pay attention to everything Carney comes up with. It's always the government will come in and subsidize. The government will take care of you. We have a problem. Our government is broke. We are over $1 trillion, and Carney can only come up with we'll intervene and we'll take care and we'll subsidize. We have no money. So Canada has to, I'm not saying this in a derogatory form, meaningfully, but we have to grow up and look at the state we are actually in. And we are very, very, very vulnerable. And Carney,
1: all right,
0: did
1: Lorna,
0: not
1: thank
0: do
1: you.
0: A good
1: thank
0: job
1: you for the phone
0: UK.
1: Call. You're right. We are vulnerable. I think different provinces have different perspectives. And I appreciate yours, Lorna. Thank you for the phone call. This just coming out from Pierre Polyev. He's posted this on X. I really wanted to get to this. Conservatives are disappointed that the United States has chosen to impose further unjustified tariffs on Canada. They threaten the jobs and livelihoods of families right across our country. This, again, coming from Pierre Polyev's account. Canadians must stand united to defend our country against these unfair attacks on our jobs and businesses. Canada cannot accept one-sided tariffs that will de-industrialize our country, nor can we accept a bad deal. Instead, we must continue to fight for tariff-free trade. Later today, I will seek a call with the Prime Minister to discuss what we can do to fight for our workers, businesses, and economy. Conservatives will always put our country first. Conservatives support action to protect Canadians and our industry targeted by these unfair U.S. tariffs. And he's got one more paragraph there, but I want to circle back on one line within what I read to you. And I think this is really, really important to hear this coming from the Conservatives. He doesn't like a bad deal. And he says, nor can we accept a bad deal. So if you've got Pierre Polyev, who I've had some thoughts on this week, coming forward and saying, listen, it's not optimal, and I don't like the 50% tariffs, but at the same time, if it's a bad deal, don't sign it. That is a very interesting perspective from the leader of the official opposition. So I'm glad to be able to present that to you. Let's go to Rob in Chilliwack. Rob, you're next up. We've talked a lot this week. What do you make of the new wrinkle into the fabric of this week?
2: Yeah. This is the hot topic, obviously. Hey, Rob, I'm going to tell you, the one caller there, she mentioned that over $1 trillion in debt. Guess what? People have to understand, under Donald Trump, they are almost up $4 trillion more in debt. They're close to $40 trillion in debt. They have a problem with their bonds down there. So anyways, that aside, Rob, I am very proud that we walked from this deal. It is not good for Canada. I was listening to CBC this morning, Rob, and I listened very closely, as you're, that probably doesn't surprise you. We were going to be forced. Lutnick weighed in. They wanted all our critical minerals last minute. We were going to be forced to buy the F-35, as I mentioned to you the other day. That was going to, if we signed this deal, that would have to happen. But look, Rob, we have been far too, I guess, ignorant of the fact, complacent, I will say, with the Americans in trade. You know, it's been far too easy. And now we have to get shovels in the ground. We are realizing, and we're learning the hard way, Rob, it's going to be a bit of pain, but we're learning the hard way. We got to get pipelines in. We have to look after Canada. And the world is waiting for our market, Rob. I'll leave it at this. You know what? When you make a deal or make an agreement with the United States and you shake hands with them, as for the Canadian person shaking hands, you better count your fingers after you shake hands with the Americans, because they are a thug crew down there, this administration. I'm going to leave it at that, Rob, but I want a good deal. So
1: all right.
2: Thank you very
1: thanks.
2: Much.
1: Thanks for the phone call. I just want to say to any Americans that just happen to be picking up this feed or online, we're not mad at Americans as a whole. This administration's been a tough negotiation, to say the least, because there's a lot of curveballs, and we'll hear from Mark Carney literally in the next 20 minutes. The prime minister of this country is going to step to the microphone and address as many questions as possible. I'm not sure how many details he's going to get into with this 11th hour breakdown. I think it's a fair question for reporters to ask. But at the end of the day, what this comes back down to is Dominic LeBlanc, and let's do the math here, and I'm going to try to be as balanced as I can. they allegedly, according to Donald Trump, had a pretty, pretty raw deal ready to go as of Tuesday. Mark Carney then briefed the premiers a couple hours later. And despite the premiers, some of them like Wapkadoo in Manitoba, David Eby put out a statement, said, you know what, it's not optimal, but, you know, if this is what's best for Canada, then we'll get in line. We didn't hear anything from Doug Ford. Danielle Smith was relatively quiet as well at Alberta. And then all of a sudden, after those conversations, which included a specific phone call between Ontario and the Prime Minister, back they went down to Washington. So I almost feel like the truth is somewhere in the gray area in between, because the U.S. late last night, they got first. They got their messaging out first. And they basically said, hey, man, we had a deal in place. Canada all of a sudden came back with all of these other things that they wanted to add into the soup. Canada says they walked away from the deal because of all the additional last minute things that the Americans wanted. So it's really he said, she said. But more than anything, and I think we'll get this from the Prime Minister, he usually shoots from the hip, I'll give him that. The one thing that I can't take away from this with absolute confidence is that Canada didn't come back to Washington having spoken to the premiers who drew their lines in the sand well beyond just alcohol and said, if you can somehow shoehorn this into that agreement, I think that would help my constituents, that would help my province. So I don't think that Canada just went there, you know, baby-faced assassins without a few more asks based on those conversations. So maybe it's a combination of the U.S. trying to get their 11th hour stuff in, Canada knowing what the premier said, going back and trying to get a few more concessions, and all of a sudden it blew up. Howard Lutnick, if you've seen him in the news over the years, he's a big, he's in Donald Trump's inner circle. He didn't like the deal from the American side. He actually thought that Canada was getting too much in this conversation and then decided to insert himself into that last second negotiation. And that's the beginning of this unraveling. So again, and I want to be pro-Canada, but I got to think that the devil's in the details and the truth is probably somewhere in the middle here. We'll see how Mark Carney spins this. I have been saying this for weeks, if not months. This is his first real report card to Canadians. You can talk about all the other things, the bridges, the condos out here on the West Coast, what have you. This particular moment was his first real test as Prime Minister of this country. And the grading may be incomplete, but his midterm report card is in. And Canadians are pretty divided as we wake up this morning. I thank you for all the calls. We do have to take a break here. I'm going to lighten the mood here for a little bit. When we come back, we're going to talk about the health benefits of bees. Diana Graham's going to stop by next. I'm Rob Fay. You're listening to Weekends, heard across the Corus Radio Network.
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1: Welcome back to the program. Just a reminder, we are back on the air tomorrow as well for the Sunday edition of the show. So, again, if you try to call in during this hour and didn't get through, I will open up the lines tomorrow and we can do it. But right now, I want to talk about this. There's an Ontario farm that is using bees for relaxation therapy. And the question is, how the heck do you get relaxing when you got a whole bunch of bees buzzing around you? I figure, you know what? Let's get this insight from the expert. I'm joined by Diana Graham. She is the owner of Bees and Bloom Wellness. Diana, welcome to the program.
14: Thank you, Rob.
1: Well, for those who have never heard of it, what is bee therapy?
14: So it's a little hut. You go into the hut and you lay on the beds. And yes, they are wooden. They're not very comfortable, but they have the bees underneath it. You're not in contact with the bees, but you can hear the sound of the bees because there's two screens dividing you from the bees.
1: And I guess my question is, what's happening psychologically when somebody spends time with bees that might actually produce a benefit?
14: Oh, it helps with anxiety, depression, PTSD. And then the smell of the bees also helps with your immune system, your breathing. You can feel your breathing. Your breathing is better when you come out of there.
1: Yeah, so this is the pheromones from the bee, is it not?
14: Yes. The pheromones, the wax, the honey, the propolis, you smell all of that.
1: So have you had people that have said, you know what, we're lining up for this, or is this something that you almost have to sell a little bit just because people don't know a lot about it?
14: Well, at first I had to sell, but I've been on CBC News, and people are coming from the article that came out from that. I have three people today, I have three people tomorrow, and I've been fairly busy.
1: And what do they say when they get through this? Like many of them first timers, when they come out of this hut, are they saying like, wow, that was awesome? Or are they kind of like, are they lukewarm about it? What's the response?
14: They come out amazed. Every one of them, I haven't had anyone say that they haven't felt something or that they haven't been relaxed. Most of them come out saying, oh, I'm so relaxed. I have to go home and have a nap now.
1: really. It's funny because there's a lot of people that have bee phobias, and I just think this is a really unique treatment method. But how did you stumble on this?
14: Well, I inherited my grandparents' farm, and I have 69 acres, and I thought, I want to do something. So I said to my boyfriend, I said, I want to get bees because I love honey. Mm-hmm. And then I found a girl in Chatham that I talked to, and she mentioned bee bed therapy. So I thought, what is this? I want to know more about this. So she said that she was following a guy in Ireland, Paul O'Neill. And so I contacted him and started talking to him, and he's been doing it for 4 years over there. And it's not anything new. It's been around as long as beekeeping's been around, just not in Canada. So I thought, okay, I want to do this. I want to start a bee bed. So I built the hut over the winter in our Quonset. Then I moved it out to where it's at in the pasture and put the bees in it and just started promoting it.
1: I think it's a really unique idea, and especially if you've got that big a farm, you've got some options that you can use that space for. Before I let you go, I just wanted to ask you about bee venom. This was the other thing as I was doing my research for the show. I was just kind of like, I had never heard of bee venom, and I didn't realize there were so many benefits of it. Do you utilize this as well?
14: Not yet. I want to get into it, but I have to do more research to but you just take a bee and you, with a pair of tweezers, and you put it on the person wherever they're hurting, because it helps with arthritis.
1: Yeah.
14: It will cure breast cancer as well. And you can look that up. That's huge research on it.
1: So what happens? You put the bee in a specific spot, it stings or it bites? Like, how does the venom get into the person's spot?
14: It stings. You put the bee against the skin, and it stings the person, and the venom goes in. Like, I get stung every time I go out to inspect the bees. And when I first started with the bees, I would swell up. Now I'm not swelling up at all. I get stung, and I hardly even notice it.
1: Really? I get stung, and it looks like I got shot from somebody on the top of another building. I just, like, it's brutal for me. But it's amazing that you could build up that kind of immunity to it over the time. But what an interesting story. I'm so glad that we had a chance to cross paths today, because this bee therapy, going into a hut and just the warm buzz and these pheromones that go into the air, I just think it's brilliant. So thank you for explaining it to me. I didn't know much about it, but I'm better for this conversation. And I thank you for your time this morning.
14: And you'll have to come to Ontario and try it out.
1: Well, I'll tell you what, if I come to Ontario, Blue Jay game and sleeping on a bee bed sounds just fine by me. But Diana, thank you again. I look forward to conversing with you in the future.
14: Okay, thank you.
1: All right, Diana Graham is the owner of Bees and Bloom Wellness. That might have been the best possible conversation on the heels of 45 minutes talking about Canada-U.S. trade that I could have imagined for. I mean, perfect timing. And again, if you want to learn more about it, she's got a website out there. And she's starting to see business pick up as well, because I think everybody wants to try the next big thing. And she's in southwestern Ontario. Again, this is the blessing and the curse of a national show. Like, it's not just down the street for many of our listeners. You got to go to southern Ontario to do this. But Bees and Bloom Wellness is where you can find Diana and her staff. And she's got this bee bed therapy that apparently is turning the corner. And again, I don't know if I would want to be specifically on an area that I'm struggling with to specifically sting me on purpose. But if there's ways to help, she said that it helps cure breast cancer as well, which is also very interesting to me. Okay, we are through. Most of these stations going to stick around for us. We will say goodbye to Winnipeg today. Thank you for making us a part of your day. Calgary, we say good morning to you as well. For those that are sticking around on the Chorus Radio Network, we've got a big hour coming your way. Lindsay Meredith is going to stop by. We're going to talk about the Canada-U.S. battle from a consumer's perspective. We're going to focus on the alcohol. This was a big thing this week, talking about the fact that, sure, premiers are willing to put it back on the shelf if it helps this deal, which is now a non-deal, but the consumer still has the power. You could put it on the shelf, doesn't mean you have to buy it, so we'll talk to him about that. And why is Australian beef cheaper than Canadian beef. Significantly cheaper. Tyler Fulton is the president of the Canadian Cattle Association. We'll get his thoughts as well.
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26: This is Global News. I'm Zach Ferguson. It is 15 degrees here in Calgary at 9 o'clock with some smoke over our city. The United States is imposing 50% tariffs on $20 billion worth of Canadian products. Donna Water reports.
0: Canada says it will immediately retaliate after the U.S. imposed 50% tariffs on $20 billion worth of Canadian products. Last-ditch negotiations between the U.S. and Canada failed to resolve the latest strain in relations between the historic allies. Prime Minister Mark Carney says in a statement, Canada will match those tariffs dollar for dollar to protect our workers and businesses. Canada wanted concessions on tariffs on steel, aluminum, autos, and lumber that a senior Trump administration official said Washington was not willing to provide. Donna Warder, Washington.
26: 23-year-old Daryl Flett has been sentenced to 3 years in prison plus 18 months of probation after unprovokingly assaulting a Calgary transit operator in May of 2025. The 67-year-old bus driver was stabbed repeatedly in the head and beaten with a collapsible baton. After his sentencing, Flett will only serve another year and 34 days after being given credit for time spent behind bars since his arrest in May of 2025. Mike Mahar with ATU Local 583 shares his thoughts on the court's decision.
2: The sentencing part is difficult. We don't want to be vindictive, but we want this to be a social deterrent. That's what the law is all about. We understand, you know, there was a good explanation as to why it landed where it did and the probation and those types of things.
26: Flett is the older of the two brothers convicted in the attack. His younger brother, Curtis Baker Spence, was given a 4-year sentence. A prominent separatist group has unveiled its vision of what an independent Alberta could look like. Global Skates Gurren with more.
3: The Constitution discussion document was released by the Alberta Prosperity Project, the group behind the Stay Free Alberta petition. The 54-page document, titled The Foundation of Freedom, outlines principles like Albertans' rights and freedoms, citizenship and elections, and branches of government. The document states that it is meant for discussion and for readers to review and provide feedback on ideas that could be put into a constitution for an independent Alberta. Political scientist Lori Williams says, with less than 2 months to go before referendum day, the process raises serious questions about what their vision is and whether it would work.
4: The separatists should be putting forward a vision of what a separate Alberta would look like, a vision that would appeal to a broader range of Albertans, and this is likely doing the opposite of that.
3: Williams says while the document is controversial, more information should give voters a more informed decision. Geets Gorin, Global News.
26: The British Columbia Wildfire Service says thundershowers expected across the province's south may increase fire activity in the region, with dry lightning possible in the Kamloops and coastal fire centers. In all, the service says about 130 active fires are burning across the province, and about 35% of them are considered out of control. Looking into sports, in the CFL, Edmonton had a 4-point lead on second-place Saskatchewan in the West Division now after their 22-19 victory over the Winnipeg Blue Bombers. The Elks hit a 40-yard walk-off field goal to end the game. The Blue Bombers are 6 points behind the Elks in third place. In the CFL today, though, the Hamilton Tiger Cats will battle the Toronto Argonauts in Toronto. And in baseball, Vladimir Guerrero Jr. is expected to return to the Toronto lineup today in New York. He missed a week due to a head injury. The Blue Jays kicked off the weekend series by dropping a 3-1 decision to the Yankees. Global News, Sky Tracker weather. We do have some cloudy skies here in Calgary this morning. We are going to get up to a high of 28 degrees this afternoon with some sun and clouds. Tonight, dropping down to an overnight low of 18, some partly cloudy skies as well. Sunday, up to a high of 26, 60% chance of showers with a risk of thunderstorms. Monday, some sun, high of 23. Tuesday, more sun and a high of 25. Right now, though, here in Calgary, we're sitting at 15 degrees. Breaking news when it happens. Our next scheduled newscast will be at 10 o'clock. I'm Zach Ferguson.
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27: Welcome to this episode of the Spotlight Hour. I appreciate you tuning in. Do you remember your first job? The nerves, the excitement, and the learning curve. We learn so much from those early experiences, and often they help shape the career path we may take one day. Technically, my first job was when I was about 3 or 4 years old, doing some local modeling in Calgary just for fun. Mostly newspaper ads wearing kids' clothing from the Bay, and then local fashion shows when I got a bit older. Basically, it was my after-school job. Then in my 20s, I studied to become a journalist and enjoyed a career as a news anchor and reporter for over three decades. When I stepped back from the anchor desk just over a year ago, someone said to me, 36 years? You never hear of people staying at the same job that long anymore. People do switch jobs more often now and change careers. A recent international study shows 59% of respondents have or are considering leaving their jobs within the next year. 40% say it's because of workplace training gaps. 96% say they value workplace training. They want it. They need it. Younger workers are entering the workforce with different expectations. They say they want purpose, flexibility, and support. At the same time, seasoned professionals say they're often struggling to adapt to new technologies without the right support. But what if investing in employees differently gave businesses a better chance of retaining their talent long term? It's expensive to find, hire, train, and then potentially lose a good employee. And that's what I'm looking at today in this episode of the Spotlight Hour called Skill Shift, the skills that we may be missing as we prepare the workforce for the future. My guests today are Margot Purcell, CEO of Inception U here in Calgary, talking about how we can equip the workforce to learn the next big things in this rapidly changing environment of technology, and why what are often called the soft skills can be the most important and the hardest to learn. Also with me today is DeAndre Wilson, chair of the Learning City Collective, diving into the trends in the workforce and how work-integrated learning is preparing the next generation. Purcell is co-founder and CEO of Inception U, a Calgary-based learning organization recognized nationally for rethinking workforce development. Since 2018, Inception U has helped hundreds of learners, many from underrepresented groups, build both technical skills and what Margot calls meta skills, collaboration, creativity, and critical thinking. Her work earned Inception U the Digital Talent Champion Award. Beyond Inception U, Margot runs her own consulting company, has served on boards, including the Calgary Girls Charter School and the Learning City Collective, and is deeply committed to building inclusive pathways into Canada's innovation economy. And she joins me now in studio.
7: Hi, Linda.
27: So nice to have you here. Thank you for joining me, Margot. You bring an amazing, a wealth of business, education, innovation knowledge to your current role. Tell me what your story is first, your formative years and then getting into business and entrepreneurship.
7: Yeah, it was a lot of life kind of dealt me some opportunities and some forks in the road. I graduated at a time in that's quite similar to what youth are experiencing right now. The last time that youth unemployment and postgraduate unemployment was this high was the years that I graduated in the mid-90s. And so I didn't know what to do. And with that, I took whatever opportunities I could. That led me to a career in insurance. And I actually really loved insurance. Until I wasn't really sure that that's where what was purposeful and meaningful for me, and wasn't really sure what to do. I'd become the trainer and educator with the organization. I'd actually moved from Ontario to Calgary with it, which was for a life adventure that we thought would be 2 years. That was in 1997. And from there, started just doing some exploration. I had some life events happen that made me really stop and question, where am I now? More importantly, where am I going? Some of them involved some pretty significant losses. And one of the ways that I thought, well, I can't bring that person back, but I can honor the time that I had with them. And one of those people was when I lost my dad really suddenly. And my dad was a lifelong educator. I knew I didn't belong in a traditional classroom. I also knew I didn't want to be doing what I was doing anymore. And then I ended up having a medical emergency of my own that made me realize, wow, I better figure out what I want to be when I grow up. So I did some career exploration. That led me to starting my own business. I realized I want to help people figure out what they're meant to do. I want to help them figure out what's purposeful and meaningful for them. And to do it in a way that worked for me, it meant starting my own business. I had no idea how to be a business. So that led me to some mentors and some amazing relationships and door openers. And I had some champions on my side who often saw things in me I didn't necessarily see in myself. And started a consulting practice in leadership and team effectiveness and career work and how do I figure out what my path is. Eventually, I came across my coworker and my co-founder in all of this. And we saw that these skills that are like the connective tissue between the what we do. If we think about technical or job specific skills as the what we do, the meta skills are the how we do it. And how do we differentiate ourselves from someone who might have very similar specific skills to me? And we saw that no one else was really doing it. And we thought, well, we could put it together in an offering. And from there, we were challenged, you know, if you see that that's a problem in the world and that no one's really taking it on, make a business out of it. So we started Inception U.
1: You talked about mentorship and you talked about your father mm-hmm. as an educator. Mm-hmm. Was that kind of the starting point for you seeing education in a different way?
7: Yeah, I really appreciated a few of the things that my dad did bring to learning. And from his standpoint, I mean, he worked his way up to be a high school principal and then stopped at that point and didn't want career progression anymore. And people are saying, well, now you'll be superintendent. And I always admired when he told me, well, no, I want to work with kids for the rest of my life. And this is as far removed from them as I wanted to be. And what I observed about that was that, well, career progression isn't the only path. Career mastery can be a path, and finding something that's really purposeful and meaningful and then finding how and where you want to apply it are the lessons I took from that. You know, he had a commerce background. Well, he applied all of that being a high school principal. He just applied it in a field of endeavor, public education, that had great meaning for him. I just need to figure out what that was for me.
1: You know, when you look at your career, you're immersed in the world of technology and innovation, and everything's changing at lightning mm-hmm. speed. So what do you enjoy about being in this industry?
7: What I really appreciate is watching people discover their potential, watching them unlock what's already within them, and then seeing that technology isn't something happening to me. Technology is something that I can harness to enhance what I bring to the world. And that I find really exciting. I also love change, not change for change's sake. I love seeing that something else that is better is possible. I'm a rule follower with a rebellious streak.
1: So perfect combination.
7: I will do, and well, I used to. I used to do what I'm supposed to do, mm-hmm. knowing and seeing something else more impactful, more positive, something better is possible. And I do what I was supposed to do until I realized, and it's never going to come about this way. And that's when I would start say, there's got to be another way, and start building a new way. I didn't always know what I was supposed to do. I mean, that's part of figuring things out, and humans are built to figure stuff out. And so that's where I found collaborators, and that's where I found, well, where is the need greatest? And in the world of technology and innovation, it's kind of always something new. And so for me, that feeds that desire and excitement around change, and yet also grounding in the practicalities and realities of what's the most meaningful change, what's the most impactful, and how do we make sure it's successful?
1: Tell me more about Inception U, what it's all about, and what meta skills are.
7: Yeah. So Inception U builds hands-on learning experiences, and our methodology gives you the tools and the capabilities to build a future where you can't be automated, mechanized, outsourced, become obsolete.
1: Well, that's a big concern right now.
7: It is. Yeah. It is. And it's about learning while building, right? And our mission is that you remain continuously valuable. And that's where the meta skills come in. So when we look at meta skills, again, as I mentioned earlier, if the specific skills, hard skills, technical skills, whatever you want to call them, are the what we do, the meta skills are the how we do it and how we do it successfully. So they're cognitive skills. They're those human skills like critical thinking, collaboration, systems thinking. They're the things that help us enhance what we're capable of doing with the use of these tools. The tools aren't the answer. The important part is the capacity to use them effectively, to see what most needs to be done. And then knowing you, even if you don't know all the steps yet, you know you're equipped to figure it out. And that's what the meta skills allow us to do.
1: So they've been called soft skills. Mm-hmm. Why are they so hard to learn? Yeah. Why is it just not innate?
7: Yeah. Well, and it's interesting. Part of that is, and I'll do a little bit about, I started digging. I'm like, why did they get called soft skills? Where'd that come from? And what's interesting was actually came from the U.S. military. This is what my research has told me. Please, anyone listening, if you have different information, course correct me. That they were looking at the skills of people in the military that are using equipment. So like hard skills, like a hard gun, a hard tank, like the hard materials. And what they noticed was some differences in how successful people were. And they, when they were trying to understand them, they called them the soft skills as compared to hard skills of working with things. There's been some regret that they named it that way because they're not soft. These are human skills and we were built with them. We're born with them and yet they need to be developed further. And part, the second piece of why they're so hard is we've been conditioned to believe that we have to know everything before we can do anything, that someone else at the front of the room is going to tell me what I need to know. And only after I know that, then can I try. You know, if I look back to different ways that we've learned, you know, we're rewarded for the right answer. You know, we pass, we fail. We're rewarded for smart questions. And that's not really how humans work. You know, if you hand a child a toy, how many of them play with the box, right? They're trying to figure it out. And no parent sits there with their child and says, don't even try to, no, you're not allowed to try to crawl. We need to understand the biomechanics of crawling before you can try. No, humans figure it out. Mm-hmm. So we need to change the conditioning that we have so that people start to see they do have these capabilities and that they're going to deepen those capabilities by learning through building. And that makes it meaningful, it makes it relevant, and it means it's applied learning right away.
8: Margot Purcell is my guest today, talking about Inception U's latest research into the needs of the workforce. And when we come back, we'll talk more about these gaps in training and what they mean for our economy. Stay with us.
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8: Welcome back to the Spotlight Hour. I'm talking with Margot Purcell, CEO of Inception U, about how to better prepare the workers of today and tomorrow. Margot, you recently commissioned an international study on workplace training programs. Mm-hmm. What were you trying to discover?
7: We have a hypothesis about what is needed for us to succeed and especially for us to be thriving in a world that is more volatile, more uncertain, more complex, and more ambiguous than the more predictable one we had in previous ages. And if we were wrong, we wanted to course correct. Now, that's about doing what's most needed. And if we were right, we want some data in behind it. If we were on track, how do we get even better at it? So we commissioned a study about it. We really believe in what we're doing. And what we found was that the meta skills are what surfaced the most as what people see that they want, what they need in order to succeed. They're also what they're asking for that makes them interested in staying in their roles. So this is also about retention. And as we're looking at changing demographics, we've got a whole generation that's about to retire. It was the largest generation. The next generation, Gen X, is one of the smallest generations, followed by millennials, which are the second largest generation. So we've got some numbers we need to understand in order to make sure we've got the talent that's needed to continue to thrive and to reduce our economic vulnerability and all these kinds of things. And so we wanted the data in behind to say, what's needed? How do we do it? And what we found is it's not only what they need, it's what they're asking for.
8: Margot, you, through your research and your work, you've identified that training gap. Mm-hmm. I'm curious, what is the impact on the economy if something doesn't change, if we don't improve these skills?
7: Yeah. Well, I'm going to start with a statistic that we found fascinating about businesses, because if it affects businesses, it affects the economy. 59% of people shared that they have left or considered leaving their current employment in the past 12 months. There's a cost to that. The cost, I mean, there was cost to find them, retain them, onboard them, train them. And that's now gone. And the statistic is that it costs you 50 to 200% of that individual's salary every time someone leaves. That's the cost of turnover. And that's money you can't put into other aspects of your business. It slows you down. It slows down productivity. So that affects the economy when businesses are having to put resources into doing the same thing again. And you've also lost that organizational knowledge, which limits your ability to continue to grow. What I also look at is the impact on individuals and the lost potential. And when we look at the Gen Z statistics, that 40%, they were 40% more likely to block change. And it doesn't mean, this is not a judgment on them. It's saying, they are saying, I'm not innovation ready. When I look at that, we don't know why they're saying that. They self-identified that way. What I do see, though, from my perspective, is that to me is pretty risky that we lose a generation to cynicism. They're saying that this system isn't working for me. There's no place for me. We know youth unemployment is much higher than it's been in a long time. And then we're saying, oh, but you know, it's up to you to figure it out. Well, I get it. They've already gone through this post-secondary. I still can't find a role. I've gotten an education and I still can't find an entry-level job. Entry-level job openings have dropped in the US anyway by 35% in the last year. So what are we telling them? There's no place for you? So why would I support this system? Well, when we equip them with these meta skills, they can actually help you and your business respond to these constantly changing circumstances, build and grow in a very rapidly evolving environment, and then see the economic impact of that. It's a danger for us to lose an entire generation to that because we didn't equip them properly.
0: Let's zero in a little bit on youth unemployment, a serious concern. There are many factors, including how technology is reshaping some of those entry-level positions that you were talking about. What are you seeing?
7: We're seeing that youth want to do something that's purposeful and meaningful. They want to contribute. They want to be part of building what comes next because they're the ones who are going to be running it. And so how do we help them do that? How do we help them truly innovate and not wait to be told what to do? And that is about giving them those opportunities to learn while building. So have them, instead of looking at, and I get it, I'm a small business too. You know, well, I don't have money for learning and development. I don't have the resources for that. I need to run my business and I don't have the time for my people to go off and learn. Well, don't have it be separate. You know, have them learn while building things for your company. Look at it as part of the expense of your project and being able to deliver outcomes that outperform what you're doing. And then they're going to be able to adapt and learn and build better with you.
0: We know technology has changed our world and our lives, and we're attached through our smartphones and tablets, but we know there's a downside. What is your research and teaching showing you about how it's negatively impacted the workforce?
7: Yeah, what really showed up with that was the desire for and the request and need for collaboration. You know, humans need four things. We want control, we want connection, we want competence, and we want convenience. Well, social media and AI and everything sure gives us the convenience. However, without those foundational cognitive skills underneath, then we actually risk outsourcing our thinking. And what we also saw is it, while it was supposed to be about connection, we're talking about generations who may never have known in-house, in-person work situations. So they connected us, but they're not collaborative. They're not actually allowing us to truly collaborate. We need to create those opportunities. And that's where hands-on learning experiences, where they're learning while they're building, also allows them to build that ability to collaborate. It's what they want. It's what they need. And it actually is that innovation that can lead to your company's growth.
0: Margot Purcell, CEO of Inception U here in Calgary. Thank you for joining me today.
7: Thank you so much for having us.
0: Sharing your expertise and your research on just what the future looks like for the workforce. I think things are looking up.
7: They are.
0: Thank you.
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4: DeAndre Wilson is an engineer, educator, and social innovator focused on the intersection of learning and innovation. She was born and raised in the Bahamas and migrated to Canada to pursue a degree in chemical engineering. She then went on to work as an engineer and project manager in the oil and gas industry before pivoting into education and ed tech, economic and workforce development, and nonprofit leadership. DeAndre currently sits as the chair of the Learning City Collective, a nonprofit organization focused on bringing together innovators in the learning, education, and workforce development space. And she joins me now in studio. Thank you so much for joining me today, DeAndre.
5: Thank you, Linda. It's great to be here.
4: Tell me what your story is. Your younger years coming from the Bahamas and what life was like for you, and then what got you interested in becoming an engineer.
5: Born and raised in the Bahamas. Always was very interested in science and math. I have two accountants as parents, so math, we definitely have math running in the family there. As I got older into my high school, trying to decide what I wanted to do, I really liked chemistry. I really enjoyed math. And so was trying to decide on something that could bring those together. And so that's where I sort of stumbled onto chemical engineering. And that led me to come to Canada to study chemical engineering at McGill University.
4: And then you stayed. What made you stay?
5: A few different reasons. There weren't so many prospects for chemical engineers back in the Bahamas. And then I also married a Canadian, so that also will keep you in Canada as well. We now have three kids together, so Canada is home now too.
4: Wonderful. You began your career in oil and gas industry. What inspired your pivot into education and workforce development?
5: Yeah, so when I was during my undergrad and grad studies, I was really involved in student clubs that were doing outreach, engineering outreach, encouraging especially people from underrepresented groups to consider engineering. And so I became very passionate about that, being a Black woman, being underrepresented in the field, wanted to continue to give back. So when I was working in the oil sands in Fort McMurray, I wanted to continue to do that. But there weren't a lot of organizations already established that were doing that. And so that actually led me to start my own nonprofit called BrainSTEM Alliance, really focused on STEM outreach, STEM education. And so as I got more involved in that space, I realized I was very passionate about learning and supporting people into workforce development. And so that's what led me to pivot into this education and ed tech space, bringing together my background in engineering and technology with my passion for education and learning.
4: And you've done many other things as well. You consider yourself a serial entrepreneur.
5: Yes.
4: What drives you?
5: Again, I think really wanting to be able to support people throughout their careers and help them to do something that they're really passionate about. And so I really do feel as though education and learning is a way to empower people. And I also think it's a way to build community as well.
4: From your vantage point, what are the biggest challenges that Calgary's workforce is facing right now? It might be broader than Calgary, but just since we're focusing on what you're seeing, tell us about that.
5: Yeah, I think, and to your point, it's definitely broader than Calgary, but we see it here in Calgary as well, especially with technology and things are shifting so quickly. A lot of the ways that we've structured traditional education isn't necessarily designed to keep pace with what we're seeing as such a rapidly shifting world that we're in right now. And so we're really seeing that as a challenge from a workforce development space in that businesses and organizations are requiring people with certain skills to keep pace in this world, but our learning institutions aren't necessarily helping them to develop those skills. And it's not just necessarily those technical skills to be able to use these emerging technologies like artificial intelligence, et cetera, but it's also those sort of meta skills or

0: Adaptive capacity is what we call it at Learning City. So being able to think about how you learn and increase your capacity to learn so that you can continuously learn throughout your life. And so a lot of the way that we've structured traditional learning and educational institutions is a lot about sort of memorizing certain facts targeted towards very specific applications rather than thinking about allowing learners to consider, okay, how do I apply this in multiple different applications? Or how might I think critically about the context that I'm in and apply some of what I'm learning to that context? And so really being able to allow folks to have that adaptive capacity is what's sort of missing and what we're really trying to champion at Learning City.
1: That seems such a critical component of learning and lifelong learning. In your work and your research, has there been something that surprised you about what seems to be this growing skills gap in the workforce, especially in the younger generation?
0: Yeah, I think, you know, again, because of how we've sort of structured learning, we're really seeing that continuous gap. But, you know, when you think about especially some of what I've seen in my research, I think it's becoming more well-known, especially folks in learning spaces, being able to learn through experiences or learn through work. Work integrated learning is a term that's being used more frequently, and experiential learning as a term being used more frequently. And really, you know, learning that happens by doing, by actually being out there and experiencing something. We mentioned through my bio that I'm an entrepreneur. I've done a lot of things, and I feel as though going out and doing something, being an entrepreneur as an example, is a great way to actually learn, you know, how do you run a nonprofit? Well, you've gone out and done it yourself. And you've started something from sort of zero to one and actually see the impact of what you're doing. And you're learning the skills that you need along the way that can be transferred into many different contexts. And so really, you know, when I think about what I've seen in my research, allowing folks to have those experiences that allow them to learn rather than just sitting in a classroom and reading from a textbook or being spoken at is what we see as being able to build that adaptive capacity. Another thing, just really briefly as well, is we do also see that there can be some differences for different demographics as well. And so that's something to also be cognizant of as well. In general, sort of universally, that experiential learning is important for all of us. But those experiences might vary based on where you're coming from, sort of your best learning styles, how you interact with people, you know, what maybe some of those systemic barriers might be. And so those are some of the other considerations that we might want to think about when we think about, again, that gap, especially for the younger generation.
1: How successful are you in seeing that evolution and implementing that? So, you know, these are added skills that the workforce needs to start to learn. How successful are you seeing that evolution?
0: Again, I think, you know, and one of the reasons why we stood up Learning City, it needs to be a collaborative effort to make that evolution, you know, possible. Mm-hmm. Obviously, our traditional school systems, whether, again, it's our elementary, secondary schools, or even post-secondary institutions, they have a lot of good foundation there in terms of, you know, they have systems in place to support students, but at the same time, they also have a lot of bureaucracy. And so being able to, again, pivot and change to support learners might not be as fast as we would want it to be. And that's where, you know, I mentioned work integrated learning. That's where things like programs like that can come into play, where you can have folks that are sort of outside of that system to come and step in to provide some of that, those adaptable skills into an institution while also retaining the structure that allows those, especially young people, to be in a place where they can have a community of learning. And so again, when you think about, you know, what are we potentially seeing that's working well to spur that evolution is when we see those collaborations between those learning institutions, industry, potentially with employers, especially for work integrated learning, you know, as well as with community organizations.
1: You talked about Learning City Collective. Can you tell us more about the mandate and Talented YYC?
0: Yeah, definitely. So Talented YYC was an initiative that I helped to stand up through Calgary Economic Development. And so Talented YYC is really focused on bringing together post-secondary institutions across the city of Calgary to come together around work integrated learning. So how do we have sort of common language to make it easier for industry to engage in work integrated learning? So as I said before, that collaborative approach is really, really important. And so a big part of Talent at YYC was really building capacity in employers, especially small to medium enterprises, because they're seeing a big gap as well in terms of, you know, they might not always have all of the resources to have robust talent development programs, but they're also needing that workforce, especially that young talent. And so Talent at YYC was really about building capacity in those small to medium enterprises to connect them with post-secondary institutions. The program has evolved now, and it's still with Calgary Economic Development, and the new iteration is going to be stood up shortly that will be focused on beyond just post-secondary, but other forms of learning that can support youth and connect employers to young talent. The Learning City Collective was also an organization that was born out of a collaboration with Calgary Economic Development, as well as Mount Royal University. And Talent at YYC was almost one of the sort of brainchilds of that collaboration. But really the intent of the Learning City Collective is to bring together folks who are innovating in this space to champion more initiatives like Talent at YYC, and to bring together folks so that they can collaborate to make these changes in the learning ecosystem that can help spur our economic development through workforce development. So we have a number of initiatives at the Learning City Collective, including a fellowship program where we are bringing together specific innovators in post-secondary institutions, in community organizations, in industry to come together, to learn together and to ideate together. And then we also host a number of different events that are around building capacity and community at large. So we're doing events that are focused on the futures of learning, what could learning look like in the future of Calgary? And then we also do a number of research working with partners like Inception U, working with Mount Royal University to identify what are those different ways that we can build adaptive capacity and what are those skills and competencies that are really in demand and how can we help to develop them?
1: DeAndre Wilson from Learning City Collective is my guest today, talking about the innovative ideas for better preparing the workforce of tomorrow. And we will be back with more right after this.
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1: DeAndre Wilson from Learning City Collective is my guest today. You are in EdTech and in a leadership role. Let's talk more about the partnerships with those post-secondary organizations and community organizations in preparing the workforce. How important is that educational and community-led process?
0: As I had mentioned before the break, those post-secondary institutions, they have a foundational structure for learning that is successful, and they have experts in the learning space in specific fields that can bring that expertise on learning design to the way that we teach learners. But at the same time, there are a lot of structures in post-secondary institutions that can, maybe hinder swift innovation in learning. And so I think it's important to work closely with community and with industry to bring those aspects in, because if we're training these individuals to be a part of a workforce, to contribute to our workforce and our economic development, we do need that perspective from industry in there as well. Like, what does industry need? Especially when we think about, small to medium enterprises that are trying to grow within Calgary and really spur our economic growth here in Calgary. What do they need to grow? What do they need as, a farmer outside of the city that wants to process their goods and get it into grocery stores? What are the supports that they need? Do they need folks who can do process improvement? Do they need folks that can do marketing of the products? Like, what are those different roles? And then when we think about those roles, what are the underlying skills that folks need to do those roles? And so for post-secondary institutions, being able to work closely with industry to understand those things so that they can adapt the programming to align and support learners is really important. And then, of course, community is important as well, because everything that we're doing is trying to support community as a whole. But we think about Calgary, especially as being such a diverse city, one of the fastest growing immigrant populations in Canada, as an example. We have folks from a lot of different backgrounds, from a lot of different perspectives, a lot of different ways of life. And so community organizations can help support folks that may have slightly different learning paths or learning needs, and address some of those demographic differences as well. Post-secondary institutions, like I said, have those structures, but again, can't always pivot and may not always have all of the resources to support different individual learners in the way that they really need to be supported. And so bringing community into that as well can really create a holistic environment for learning for individuals as they transition into our workforce.
1: So when you talk about involving industry, what are you hearing from industry in terms of what's missing, the gap that they're identifying?
0: Yeah, it's interesting because it's a bit of a catch-22 in that a lot of times we hear from industry that individuals don't have enough experience. Like, we're looking for folks with more experience. And so that's one of the things that, we try to work from an educational perspective as well, to help industry realize that, well, folks can't get experience unless we give them experience. And so, you know, again, I spoke before about work integrated learning. And so how can we help folks learn through work and by doing work? And so trying to provide supports to industry to enable, especially for younger folks, to get that foot in the door for their initial experience. And there are different structures for that to happen. You know, there are your more sort of traditional internships. But something that we've seen as being very successful, especially for that first pass at experience, is really project-based learning. And project-based learning is great because you can even start it in the high school years, having you know, young people work on projects that are informed by industry. If industry has a challenge that they're working on, a group of students can work on a project to address that under the mentorship and supervision of an educator, and with you know, the guidance of, you know, an industry advisor. They can get that initial experience on what does it mean to work on a problem that's addressing a specific industry need. And they're building skills as they do that. They're building communication skills. They're building problem solving skills. You know, they're building, you know, team skills and collaboration skills. And, you know, those are those important skills that are building their adaptive capacity. And at the same time, depending on the project that they're working on, they could be also building specific technical skills that will help them in the workplace as well.
1: When you talk about some of the skills gaps, I would imagine that COVID, post-COVID, is part of that. What are you seeing? What trends are you seeing, especially in young professionals?
0: Yeah, I think, unfortunately, you know, COVID did a number on us in a few different ways, but especially for our young people. You know, we are seeing, you know, any young people who are sort of finishing up high school or post-secondary in that time, having a significant gap, especially in their communication skills, unfortunately. You know, again, we were all isolated during COVID. We weren't interacting with each other in in-person way. And so that definitely has taken a toll on, I think, the communication skills. And so being able to provide opportunities to bring that back, being able to provide opportunities for mentorship and support, because at the same time, as much as there are those gaps, I think young people are still very keen to learn. And I think especially what we're seeing in this younger generation, so very keen to give back and impact their community. They want to be doing things that can provide impact. And so being able to mentor them and support them in that development of these communication skills, you know, we'll definitely see that they will create positive change in the workforce that they engage in the future. So looking forward to that.
1: Yeah. Tell me what you're looking forward to. How do you see the future of the workforce as we wrap up our conversation today? What keeps you optimistic?
0: Yeah. And, you know, as I mentioned, Learning City Collective, we are actually hosting events that are focused on imagining the future of learning and what it should look like. But, you know, I am really optimistic around, you know, seeing a lot of folks starting to embrace experiential learning, and, you know, seeing a lot of conversations now that are focused more so on competency-based hiring and development of talent, rather than just looking at credentials or more traditional forms of learning, and seeing that even embedded into our post-secondary systems as well. And so we're seeing more opportunities for post-secondary institutions, as well as even our high schools, to work closely with community and industry to create those experiences, those project-based learning opportunities for our young people. And so, as you know, as I look to the future, I'm looking forward to seeing a lot more of that, you know, both in our traditional learning systems as well as in our informal learning environments through, you know, nonprofit organizations or non-traditional, you know, learning institutions like our Inception Use, Momentum Calgary. There's a couple of examples of organizations that are informal learning but are bringing and embracing that experiential learning. So I think the future is bright from that perspective. We're going to get there.
1: That sounds great. That's a positive outlook. DeAndre Wilson from Learning City Collective, thank you so much for joining me today and sharing your thoughts and your story and what's needed for the future workforce.
0: Thank you.
1: That is our time for this episode of the Spotlight Hour. Thanks so much for tuning in. Today we heard from Margot Purcell on why human skills like collaboration and creativity could be Canada's missing link, and from DeAndre Wilson on how Calgary is building inclusive pathways through the Learning City Collective. The future of work isn't just about technology. It's about people and whether we're ready to invest in them. Thank you to my guests, and thank you for tuning in. I'm Linda Olson. For now, the hour is up, but the spotlight continues to shine on Calgary.
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28: This is Global News. I'm Zach Ferguson. It is 16 degrees at 10 o'clock here in Calgary with some smoke over our city. Prime Minister Mark Carney says he walked away from a bad trade deal with the U.S. government. He spoke to reporters today in Ottawa after a last-ditch effort to reach a deal before a midnight tariff deadline failed last night.
29: Our government understood before many that America would transform all of its commercial relationships, that it would put a series of tariffs on its closest allies and use economic integration as a weapon. We recognize that sometimes its signature was written in pencil. We worked in that context to try to strike a fair deal on which Canadian businesses and workers could rely. Our goal has always been to get the best deal for Canadians, never a deal at any price or on any time frame.
28: Carney's decision to suspend the talks meant new 50% tariffs on billions of dollars in Canadian exports to the U.S. took effect at 12:01 a.m. Carney vowed Canada would retaliate with equal measures of its own. 23-year-old Daryl Fleet has been sentenced to 3 years in prison plus 18 months of probation after unprovokedly assaulting a Calgary Transit operator in May in 2025. The 67-year-old bus driver was stabbed repeatedly in the head and beaten with a collapsible baton. After his sentencing, Fleet will will only serve about a year and 34 days after being given credit for time spent behind bars since his arrest in May of 2025. Mike Mahar with ATU Local 583 shares his thoughts on the court's decision.
2: The sentencing part is difficult. We don't want to be vindictive, but we want this to be a social deterrent. That's what the law is all about. We understand, you know, there was a good explanation as to why it landed where it did and the probation and those types of things.
28: Fleet is the older of the two brothers convicted in the attack. His younger brother, Curtis Baker Spence, was given a 4-year sentence. Alberta's separatist movement is putting all of its cards on the table, all 54 pages of them. The Alberta Prosperity Project, behind the Stay Free Alberta petition, has released its version of what an independent Alberta could look like. It envisions a province with a president, elected judges, and a Senate, a 10% cap on personal income tax, the right to openly or secretly carry firearms, and an English as the only official language. Political scientist Lori Williams says the controversial document could help voters make a more informed choice, but warns all the new information on separation could become information overload by voters by October's referendum.
3: The separatists should be putting forward a vision of what a separate Alberta would look like, a vision that would appeal to a broader range of Albertans, and this is likely doing the opposite of that.
28: Alberta's Prosperity Project leader says rather than being an official constitution, they want public feedback so ideas can be added, removed, or changed if needed. Looking overseas, Ukraine and Russia exchanged more drone and missile strikes today, with a combined 9 people reportedly killed. Ukrainian officials said that 3 were killed in the Kyiv region, 1 in a ballistic missile strike on the capital, 4 others were killed in southeastern Ukraine. Meanwhile, Moscow said a Ukrainian drone strike killed 2 children in Russia's south. Looking into sports in the CFL, Edmonton has a 4-point lead on second place Saskatchewan in the West Division standings after a 22-19 victory over the Winnipeg Blue Bombers. The Elks had a 40-yard walk-off field goal to end the game. In the CFL action today, though, the Hamilton Tiger Cats will battle the Toronto Argonauts in Toronto. Global News Sky Tracker weather. We do have some cloudy skies this morning in Calgary. Later on this afternoon, getting up to a high of 28 degrees with some sun and clouds. Tonight, falling down to an overnight low of 18. Some partly cloudy skies are inbound. Tomorrow, getting up to a high of 26 with a 60% chance of showers and a risk of thunderstorms. Right now, though, in Calgary, we're sitting at 16 degrees. Breaking news when it happens. Our next scheduled newscast will be at 11. I'm Zach Ferguson.
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6: 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Heard on QR Calgary and in Edmonton on 880 CHED. I'm Wayne Nelson, your host and moderator, and it's your opportunity to speak with the Premier directly, to ask your questions, voice your concerns, whatever's on your mind. You can speak with the Premier one-on-one. Please keep those questions or texts as short as possible. We usually don't have enough time to get to most of them during our show, so the shorter they are, the more direct they are, the better your opportunity of hearing from the Premier directly. All right, Premier Smith ready and waiting to hear from you today. Premier Smith, welcome back to the show.
7: Hello, Wayne.
6: It's been almost a month since we chatted, and a lot has happened since then, but first the biggie. Late last night, trade talks between Ottawa and Washington collapsed ahead of the midnight deadline. The U.S. says it's now officially imposing 50% tariffs on billions of dollars in Canadian goods. Prime Minister Carney says Canada is suspending further talks and is launching dollar-for-dollar retaliatory tariffs against the U.S. Where does this leave Alberta's economy?
7: Well, we're very disappointed. I think earlier in the week when the Prime Minister called a First Minister's meeting, we were really hopeful that we were going to get to a point where the worst of the tariffs were reduced and that we would set the stage for a very constructive start of the broader CUSMA negotiations. And it sounds like they went right to the wire all the way till, I think, 9:30 last night, and it was not to be. So where it leaves us... Alberta is in a fortunate position that we have a lot of products the Americans want. So all of our oil, our gas, our liquid natural gas, our agriculture products, those are pretty well shielded. There's only about 3% of our products that are exposed under the current tariffs. Our analysis of the new tariffs that will apply, things like furniture, honey, a number of other things, it's about $1.5 billion worth of the trade that we do with the U.S. of a total $188 billion. I just want to put that into perspective. It'll be very, very painful for those who are in those target industries. Sadly, a lot of those are going to be small and medium businesses. Mm. If they're exposed and the bulk of their product is going to the U.S., I worry about the viability of some of those furniture companies and some of those honey makers. And so I welcome the federal government saying that they're going to come up with a package of support.
6: Will the province be contributing to that package?
7: Yeah, well, I have to talk with my colleagues. We have a cabinet meeting on Tuesday. I want to see what the federal package is. I want to see what the impact is, and we'll hear about that. I mean, we've heard that before, and we have advocated on behalf of different companies that have been impacted by the current environment. And so there is a process that we work with the federal government to get some tariff relief and some of those tariffs returned. And so we'll continue to use that process. I've talked with Joseph Scow, my jobs economy minister, about how we may be able to create a portal so that we can identify, because it's really difficult. There's about 28,000 businesses that the federal government estimates, representing 45,000 jobs, that'll be impacted by these new tariffs. And we have to get really granular to find out which ones those are. So I hope that people will be in touch with us, contact my office, contact Joseph Scow's office, so that we can give that kind of targeted relief. So with the retaliatory tariffs, I know emotionally, it feels good to retaliate. I get that. But let's remember what happens when we retaliate. When retaliation happens, it means that everybody who is buying products from the United States are now going to face upwards of 50%, upwards to 50% tariffs. And they're talking about that being on steel, on dairy, on appliances, on agriculture equipment. That one worries me a lot.
6: There's a local brewery here in Calgary says aluminum cans.
7: Completely.
6: The supply of aluminum cans is going to be impacted.
7: Completely. So, but when you think about agriculture equipment, like, we shouldn't be cheering if our farmers have to pay 50% more for all the equipment that they need to produce our food. That's not a success for us. It's not something we should be cheering on. It's something we should be lamenting. This is why I don't love tariff wars, because they hurt everybody. They hurt us, producers, and they hurt our consumers.
6: Do you think this is just a strategy by the U.S. government to, we're going to come back to the table in a few days or a few weeks after you've had time to mull over the consequences of your actions?
7: Well, it's a real shame, because I think that the Prime Minister was feeling, and just from the comments that I've seen, they felt like there was a lot of really good progress made in their negotiations. But when it came down to some key things, autos, I mean, if you watch the Prime Minister's comment this morning, you have to remember, autos is what began our free trade agreement. It was the auto pact. It was autos were at the center of why we developed a free trade agreement. It continued through NAFTA, and it's gone through CUSMA. It's vitally important to our economy, vitally important to manufacturing in Ontario. And it sounds like there's some last minute changes that became untenable. And so I hope that they can get back to the table to negotiate something that's more fair. But we have to understand how important that is to Ontario as an engine of their economy. And then also, it sounds like some last minute restrictions on our trade deals. And, you know, I have to say, like, we've been doing a lot of work around the world in expanding our offices. In the aspiration to double our non-U.S. exports is something that I have been trying to do. And I don't think that we should have arbitrary restrictions on our ability to do trade with others. We should still be able to sell beef and canola to China and South Korea and Japan. So those are, from what I understood from the comments this morning, there were just a couple of key demands from the United States that made it really untenable for us to sign off. It would have been too painful. So I'm just hopeful that what I would say is that with the federal government identifying that our counter tariffs are not going to come in until the Tuesday after Labor Day, I think that is a, are you sure you want to do this, guys, moment. I think that's the Prime Minister saying, come on, guys, let's see if we can figure this out over the next 2 weeks. And I'm really hopeful that some constructive conversations begin, because, boy, a tariff war is painful.
6: Yeah. All right. Let's focus on something that is also of
0: topical interest here in Alberta. 2 years of discussions in Sturgeon County before that municipality signed onto a deal for a data center. Your government worked with the county, put new regulations in place to address concerns, but presenting those regulations at town halls hasn't been a smooth ride as rural municipalities raise concerns about grid reliability and local noise. So you've got the AI data center strategy. Mega facilities can't shift power costs onto residential ratepayers. They'll also have to prioritize that grid reliability. But municipalities still face, and this is what I was hearing at some of the town halls, they still face a patchwork system where local councils are left to negotiate with the tech giants on their own. It's a piecemeal community-by-community basis over such things as those noise caps, water use, setbacks from residential areas. We just saw that overturned in Olds because of proximity to the residents. As Albertans prepare for this August 25th virtual town hall deadline, is your government going to establish an enforceable, overarching provincial standard so that every rural community gets the exact same protection?
7: I would say that we, short answer, yes. But I also understand that this would be a departure from how we approach industrial zoning at the municipal level. We've been very deferential to municipalities to identify the areas where heavy industrial should go, because it's up to a municipality to decide what their mix is. Some communities have 95% residential taxes, and as a result, they've got very, very high residential tax bills. Others have upwards of 90% linear taxation because they've developed a lot of oil and gas. And so as a result, residential tax bills are very, very low. And everything in between, I think Calgary tries to have a 50-50 split. And so that's part of the reason, is that we think that that's one of the issues of autonomy for a municipality, is to be able to decide that. That being said, I think AI data centers are different for a couple reasons. One is that it's not just a warehouse with a bank of computers or servers. If it was just that, there probably wouldn't be the issue. The issue is that you also then have up to a 1 gigabyte natural gas power plant. You've got lithium batteries as backup. You've got diesel generators as backup. You've got diesel on site. And when you start building a major heavy industrial power plant like that, you have to have setback areas. So I think that the Olds decision with Synapse, it was very clear. I've read through portions of it, but they said you just can't build a facility like that 800 meters from 700 residences. And so that should be giving an indication about what our regulators are going to accept. But I agree, making it piecemeal you shouldn't have to have 320 different municipalities trying to grapple through this and figure out what the right setback areas are. So I've got a committee of six ministers, and I have a number of people who've been giving us feedback. We're getting great feedback from the town halls. We know that there's some gaps that we may have to fill with policy and some direction that we need to give to make it easier for municipalities to figure out the best place to site these. We're prepared to do that. That's okay. One part. The other part that we heard in Lacombe is people are really concerned about the surveillance state. We've been watching in this flock system that they have in the United States, where they're putting up license plate monitors that are also doing facial recognition. We don't want a surveillance state in Alberta. In fact, I would say Devendrishan has gone the exact opposite direction. Took a little bit of heat for it, but he said if you're going to use photo radar, it can only be in a place where there's a legitimate safety issue. We're not going to be putting cameras all over the place. And so if we can develop a few more protections for people so that we can disconnect those two things, building a data center so that you can more efficiently use Meta or ChatGPT or whatever. That's one conversation. Making sure that AI isn't used in a way that's going to impair people's rights, that's a different conversation, right? And we need to have both.
0: Okay, we've got some phone callers on hold with some more AI data center questions. We're going to get to those and others. The text lines are flooded. We're going to pause for a quick break. Before we get to those calls and texts, I'm Wayne Nelson. We'll be back with more when we return on Your Province, Your Premier.
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0: And I'll be back with Premier Danielle Smith. If you're just joining us today, you are listening to Your Province, Your Premier. So let's get right to those phone calls, because we've got that. We're going to pivot. We had a couple of important topics off the top that we needed to address. Now we're going to pivot to a different topic. Dave is calling in from Calgary regarding flags in schools. Go ahead, Dave. You're on with the Premier.
30: Good morning, Premier. Thanks for taking my call.
7: You bet.
30: Morning.
7: Hi, Dave.
30: Hi. I had understood that our provincial government had introduced legislation with respect to schools that included a limitation on flags in schools to the Canadian flag and the Alberta flag exclusively starting this fall. I had also understood that the implementation of this policy has been delayed. Now, just to baseline my understanding of flags, to my understanding, flags are communicative, iconography, and generally political in nature. Flags send messages, and these messages can be quite subjective. Can you help me understand a couple of things, I'm hoping? Short of classes and curriculum for the purposes of the focus study of flags, messaging, and iconography, what purposes do flags serve in the schools and classrooms? And for my part, fun with flags classes would be a very worthwhile curriculum in any school setting. And my questions, I guess, are these. What are the objectives of having or not having flags in the classroom? And the second part is this something the government is still pursuing?
7: Great questions, Dave. And yes, we are still pursuing it. But I'll give you a couple of examples of things that would be unintended consequences if we just raced ahead without having an understanding of where exemptions need to be. So I've got a school I represent in Brooks, and they call themselves the City of 100 Hellos. It's a Catholic schools district. And one of the lovely things that they do every time a new student comes in from a different country, they put their flag up in the cafeteria. So I think we're up to 45 different flags there. I don't want that display taken down. That's not hurting anybody. It's actually important for the celebration of the community. So they're going to have to seek an exemption so that they don't have to take that down. So that's one example. I also don't, I was a proud Bishop Carroll Cardinal, and Cardinal flags, I mean, and
0: Central
7: all of,
0: Memorial Rams.
7: You have to, like, people identify with their sports teams. We don't want people inadvertently thinking that they can't keep the school sports team flag up. So what we observe is sometimes when you put a policy in place in an abundance of caution, everybody implements it in a way that has vicious compliance. People get angry, and it's not what we intended. What we intend is that we don't want to have flags that are clearly trying to demonstrate some kind of ideology or some kind of political positioning on international conflicts. We don't want those creating discomfort in a classroom. And so that's where we're going right now. We're saying, yeah, we're going to implement it. It'll be implemented, I believe, by January the 1st. But let's figure out in the meantime what types of flags are being presented and what kind of exemptions we may need to make. Because those are the two examples that I just don't want people feeling like they have to take down the sports team flag. I think that would be counterproductive.
0: All right, let's go to Mark calling in from St. Albert. Go ahead, Mark. You're on with Premier Daniel Smith.
2: Thank you, Premier, for taking the call. It's on the same breadth of experience now. I'm curious about the website that's been proposed by an individual in Alberta and reporting this vicious compliance, if teachers should do it, what that does for the atmosphere of teachers in Alberta, what that does for recruiting new teachers, where your thoughts are on this, whether supporting that or condoning it, and the idea that he will submit all these proof of evidence to you and to your education minister.
7: I haven't heard about that.
2: And circumventing the process that's in place by the Alberta government in regards to disciplinary action. Would you support that?
7: Once again, that's part of the reason we want to take some time to make sure that we understand what are the kind of flags, how are they being used, what are the exemptions that they want to seek. That's why we'll take a couple more months to identify that, make sure that everybody is on board with the approach that we're trying to take and the reasons we're trying to take, and then have some exemptions in place, but also have the policy in place as it's intended by January the 1st.
0: All right, text line here. I'm not sure who it's from. It's coming in on the Ched line. Good morning. Two quick things. Number one is, why did the Premier claw back low-income seniors' pensions by 12.5% when Alberta's inflation is 4.2%? And the second is, how much radiation are these data centers going to throw off, and why is no one talking about that? Oh, that is Richard texting in from Edmonton.
7: What we're trying to do is bring our social benefits in sync with other jurisdictions. And so there'll be more work in that regard, because what we're finding is that our demand on our social programs is going up faster than our ability to pay for them. We've seen our economy grow by 8%, and yet our demand on our social programs over the same period of time has grown by close to 15%, something along those lines, almost double. And it's untenable. We have to really be leading with, come to Alberta and be a taxpayer, get a great paying job.
0: Be a skilled worker.
7: Put money in before you take money out. And so there's a certain couple of programs that we're a little bit concerned that people who have never been a taxpayer in Alberta are now moving here in order to take advantage of the programs, whether it's AISH or whether it's seniors benefit. You can well imagine that if another province doesn't have a seniors benefit, and many don't, and ours is the most generous, that someone might say, hey, if I can make a little bit more money in Alberta, I'm going to move there. And that's not the intention of it. The intention is to support those Alberta seniors who lived here, worked here, contributed here, so that they have a good quality of life. So those are the things that we're looking at, how we might be able to modify those programs, some of the rationale behind it. The amount of the change was very, very minor, and it's still the highest level of support in the country, as well as the highest exemption. I mean, I think it takes effect. I mean, you can earn up to $30,000 before it starts being reduced, and that's, I think, higher than any other province.
0: On that note, I have a text here. Eric had texted just at the close of our last show, and I asked him to text in today. This is something I hadn't heard before. He said, good morning, Premier. I'd like some clarification on the new ADAP rules. One paragraph, it says RRSPs are considered exempt income. Further down the page, it says they are not exempt. Can you clarify this? Also, there's no mention of TFSAs. Would the province consider allowing individuals on ADAP to be able to contribute to TFSAs? I realize they have the RDSP. However, they have limits, and this would give families another opportunity to help save for their loved ones' retirement.
7: Those are, you know, I'll get to that question from you, because those are all great questions I'll put to Nathan Newdorf. Nathan Newdorf is my new minister for assisted living and social services, and so he is hearing feedback. And I've asked him to see if there are any tweaks that need to be made, because right now, we've got our program, even though it came into effect in July, we're giving everybody the exact same amount of support until December of 2027. So we have an interim benefit to make sure people are stay whole while they're looking for other income and other supports. And we want to make sure that we're encouraging people to find that other income. That's part of the reason why ADAP exists, is so that you can earn a much larger amount of income before we start seeing reductions in benefits. We want people to be able to earn up to $45,000 before their support is completely phased out. So I would say that that if there's some lack of clarity on those issues, then let me take that away, and I'll get Minister Newdorf to take a closer look at it.
0: All right, back to the phones. Marianne is calling in from Calgary regarding the Prince Rupert Pipeline. Go ahead, Marianne. You're on with the Premier.
3: Hi, Premier Smith.
7: Hi.
3: Before I ask my question, I just wanted to preface my question by saying that where I live, I'm very close to Stoney Trail. There are 10 lanes, including the exit lanes. And as much as I detest the noise, it is something wonderful. And I think for data centers, same thing. Would we rather they be built in China or Russia or somewhere in the Middle East or other unstable countries? And the revenue, I think, will help keep schools in small locations and regional hospitals open. But my question is, given what happened yesterday, do you think there's a possibility that the federal government may rescind bills C-69, C-48, and that maybe we will see that northern Prince Rupert pipeline ever built?
7: There's lots of reasons why I think Prince Rupert would be a wonderful area to have a new million barrel a day pipeline. But we think that the ability to get another million barrel a day pipeline built faster is stronger if we go along the existing route of the Trans Mountain. And so we're in that process now. We'll have a preliminary decision by October 1st. And I hope what we're seeing really accelerates the decision-making around that. We've got to start getting it built. If we all need to find new markets for our products, that is going to be the best way to do it. Because if we can lead with oil, follow up with natural gas, follow up with all of our food products and all of our manufactured goods and all of our fiber products, I look at energy as a great calling card for every nation that we want to break into in Asia. So I think it accelerates our reason to want to do that. When it comes to Prince Rupert, we're going to continue working with the nations there. There's some wonderful export products already there. The CN Rail line is there. I look at it as Alberta's export port because we have so much product that goes out there. We also have natural gas liquids that are being expanded to go out there. So a little bit more work to do to try to get a few more products, and maybe that'll be a future discussion. But my energies right now are focused on getting that West Coast pipeline built.
0: All right. Speaking of pipelines, Kent has texted in on the CHED line, said, pipelines, yes. Do pipelines get reimbursed through the provincial or federal tax take from the oil sands return, or do the oil companies pay for the shipping costs through pipelines, and will BC be able to access the Alberta portion of oil royalties?
7: So the oil revenues are paid for, or sorry, the pipeline is paid for by the tolls that energy companies pay on each barrel that goes through the pipeline. And so they're always financed, and it's similar to how transmission lines are usually financed. About 80% is debt financed by the banks, 20% equity finance. Somebody's got to be a shareholder, but the revenues that come in go first to pay off the debt, and then whatever dividends is left over gets distributed as profits to the shareholders. And so I would say that it's all paid for ultimately by the companies that are using it. I believe that on the Trans Mountain pipeline. There was some small additional amount that goes to the BC government. I think it's something like $50 million on the Trans Mountain pipeline. And to put that into perspective, Alberta gets billions of dollars worth of revenue off of the product that is developed and goes through that pipeline. So by comparison, $50 million is quite small. And no, there's no agreement for BC to get a share of our royalties. We don't ask for a share of their gas royalties that they develop and that come through our province to go to the United States. We help them sell 5 BCF a day of gas. We're happy to do it, but we don't ask for a cut from them on that, and they don't ask for a cut from us.
0: All right, Lorna is phoning in from Edmonton with a great question regarding AI. And go ahead, Lorna, you're on with the Premier.
4: Thank you for taking my call. When your government held the moratorium on renewables because you wanted to be sure that there was enough money for decommissioning in the future, I think you said it was about $1 million to take out the cement from one windmill. I'm wondering, are we doing that same precaution with the data centers, in that up front they are going to have to put money into a fund to in the event and eventuality they will need to be decommissioned, and if so, how much? And if they aren't, I'm concerned that 250

0: computers, and so the computers would be pulled out. So what do you think would need to be reclaimed? What am I missing?
1: Just like down the road, any building, any structure, eventually it wears down. And yes, we're now facing the costs from the orphaned wells from what, how many years ago, 20, 30 years ago. And we receive billions of dollars in royalties. And now when it comes to cleaning them up, we really can't afford it. So I'm thinking down the road, I want preventative measures that those buildings are going to deteriorate. And I can't imagine how much cement and how much destruction, like, to take those apart. They are just overwhelmingly too big. And I thought you were doing really good preventative measures for our future generations. And I really love this province, as I've heard you say them, that you do as well. And I want to make sure that our province stays beautiful and doesn't become a derelict dump for these humongous. It's the size of them. They are overwhelming.
0: Well, look, I mean, there's no plan to dump a massive data center in the middle of a farmer's field. Like, that's not what we're talking about. And that's why we were very concerned about solar and wind, is because these were large installations in the middle of a farmer's field. And when it was over, if there was no more use for them, they might just sit there and get derelict. We're talking about having these in already established heavy industrial zones. A heavy industrial zone, kind of by definition, is an area where a municipality has decided we'll have heavy industry on it. It's never going to go back to pristine farmland. It's going to either have a warehouse on it, or an industrial, or an aerospace, or some kind of manufacturing, or on and on and on. So I think that the arguments are a little bit different. And when I look at what can be repurposed out of an AI data center, so they'll build a natural gas plant. Well, the power of a natural gas plant can always be repurposed. And they'll build a warehouse with a number of servers in, and those servers have to be updated every 3 to 4 years. So I just don't think that there's a scenario where there's going to be a warehouse that on an industrial site with power close by that doesn't have some kind of alternative use. Maybe I'm misunderstanding you, but well, I just think,
2: Smith,
0: it's a bit different.
2: I think that Lorna's question, though, raises a larger issue, and that is understanding of how data centers work, what
0: right.
2: their purpose is, and does the government, or should the government have done a better job communicating that? Because we have a whole row of industrial warehouses on the north end of Calgary that seem to run for, like, you know, half a kilometer or more, and I can't imagine a data center being any larger than that. We have discussions from, we're getting a lot of information from the U.S. Where data centers have created issues with residents. But yeah. That's not the case. From what I understand, that's not the case. The U.S. Examples don't really apply to what's happening in Alberta.
0: I'll tell you what I'm concerned about. Like, I'm concerned because I have heard of individual sites that, a farmer doesn't want to farm anymore, and a data center operator comes along and says, hey, sell me your field, and then starts the process. That's not really what we want happening here. We want our municipalities to be able to identify where these should go. Because I think everyone who's listening, just go and look around your own community. There's an area where you have heavy industry. And why does industry matter? Well, industry pays the highest property taxes, and it's the least amount of services that a municipality provides. Municipalities love to have a certain portion of their industrial tax base. And we just have to make sure that they're sited in the right place. And we have to also make sure, because there's additional complexities with power, with diesel generators, with batteries, there has to be enough of a setback area that if there is ever an incident that happens at that site, that you can get the fire, police and fire there on in a manner that isn't going to put community residents at risk. Those are things we have to consider.
2: And there is the financial benefit as well, especially to Alberta, because of our oversupply of natural gas, which we could sell to these major data centers to use as their source.
0: They're completely true. You know, I went to an event yesterday, and it's got me thinking about something that and you said it earlier, is Peter Zeihan. He's sort of a futurist. He said that there's going to be a natural limitation on AI because we're not going to be able to create enough chips for them. That was what he thought. And you know what was interesting?
2: I understand that's already happening.
0: But look what he then said is.

0: you have a limited supply of who gets to have AI, who do you think gets it? And to your point, if China's the only one developing AI data centers, do we really want a world where China's the only one that's able to use AI to be able to find new drugs, do cybersecurity, make sure that they're using it for the benefit of their citizens, even social media? I mean, I don't think any Albertan wants to be in a position where they're told, sorry, your Facebook gets cut off because we don't have enough power to process your posts. I don't think people want to get into that position. But that's something we've got to be thinking about. Is when you create, when you artificially create scarcity of something that is in really high demand, then government starts getting in and decide who gets it and who doesn't. And I don't want to be in that world. I want people to be able to have access to ChatGPT or Gemini or Claude or whichever one it is that they're using as their favorite companion. And we want to make sure that we're citing these responsibly. But really, this comes down to making sure that we're empowering citizens, in my view.
1: You raised a good point. My understanding is that Apple Air laptops are almost no longer available because of the chips inside those are going to data centers.
0: We need maybe somebody in Canada needs to develop a chip facility. Maybe that's the next one that we need to be able to develop.
1: All right, let's go to I got so many topics to choose from here. Let's go to Joel in Calgary. Go ahead, Joel, you're on with the Premier.
2: Hello, thank you for taking my call. I'm just curious, I'm with this new, what Prime Minister Carney is calling a trade war. I'm wondering if this should be a time of unity for Canada, including Albertans, and potentially a time to put separation aside until this is fixed.
0: Well, I can tell you that that's the decision that was made in Quebec. You probably saw that their separatist party has said, well, we vote for us in the upcoming election on October 5th, but we promise not to have a referendum vote until after Donald Trump is gone. We have a citizen initiative process. 700,000 citizens signed one of two petitions saying they wanted to have this question now. And that's what the vote is going to be on October the 19th. And if you want to vote to remain, vote option one. That's the one I'm voting for. And if you want to vote to start the process to leave, that's the other option on the ballot. I think we need to make sure that we are clear about what Albertans want us to do. That's part of the reason why we're having the vote. And I'm going to do my darndest to make the argument that we're scoring some huge wins right now as a province. We have Canadians on our side. We've reversed massive, terrible policies at the federal level. We're working collaboratively to get a new pipeline built. Not everything's perfect. Not everything is resolved, but we're absolutely moving in the right direction. So I hope that's persuasive.
1: As preparations ramp up for the autumn ballot, administrative logistics and staffing requirements are top of mind, not only for provincial organizers, but I think a lot of Albertans as well. So is the province on track to have enough trained poll workers to deliver a seamless vote result without long delays?
0: Well, that is going to be up to Elections Alberta, and I would encourage anyone who has the ability and the time to put their name forward and want a little bit of part-time income to fill some of those gaps. One of the things I have been recently told is that the number of people requesting a special ballot, because you can get a special ballot and then put in, you know, a copy of your ID to prove that you are who you say you are, and then you can get your ballot and you can vote it in by mail. I've heard that that is actually up substantially from the last provincial election, and maybe that's one of the aspects, is people don't want to worry about standing in line, and so they're taking advantage of that option. So that's another option that you can have. We'll have advanced polls also. And we've also told Elections Alberta that we don't need all of the results on election day. That is actually common in a number of jurisdictions around the world, is that they take time. You'll get the results as they come in, but then you get the final verified results days or even weeks after. And so people will have a pretty good indication, I think, of where things are going on many of the ballot questions on night one. But if they have to take 48 hours to get everything counted, then they'll have the time to be able to do that. So I don't think people need to worry. We want them to make sure that the results are counted in a way that has credibility and people feel confident in. And so if that takes a little bit of extra time, then they can do that. What we have asked is any citizen initiative ballot should go first, because we assume that those are the ones that the citizenry, since they went through the effort of trying to get the petition campaign going to get it on the ballot, that's the one they want to know first. So we'll be able to get the results of that one first.
1: All right. Back to the text. This is on the QR line. Given the current state of trade negotiations with the USA, when do we stop discounting our oil exports to that country? And at what point do we use oil and gas to leverage our negotiating position?
0: We already have reduced the discount. I think the discount has gone between $12 to $14 recently. And remember, it was $30. Like, that's when you get really worried. A discount of $12 to $14 is justifiable because of the length of time that it takes to get a product to market. We have a lot of pipeline tolls that adds to the cost. And when you have a heavy product, it requires more refining intensity. So there's extra cost associated with that too. So a $12 differential is essentially at par. And the reason we have that is because of the Trans Mountain Pipeline. When that opened up and the world realized that once something is on water, it can go anywhere in the world, that has a way of recalibrating every barrel that we sell. So I would say that my approach of wanting to sell our oil northeast, southwest, let's get as much on the water as we possibly can, that's how we're using energy to exert strength, not only for Alberta, but also for the country. Took me a little while to convince our federal counterparts that that was the case, but we have persuaded them. And I think it's now just a matter, let's get these things built.
1: All right. We're going to pause for our final break. We'll be back to wrap things up in our final segment on Your Province, Your Premier.
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17: 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You're willing to sacrifice our love.
1: And we're back. Wayne Nelson with you on Your Province, Your Premier. Your opportunity to speak with Premier Daniel Smith one-on-one. And if you have a specific question you'd like answered, I'll try to get to them. Okay, we've got a full slate of phone calls on the board. We've got texts coming in all the time. I'm trying to get a broad range of topics. So please be patient. And if you don't, we have our next show. All right, let's go to Jim calling from Edmonton. Go ahead, Jim. You're on with the Premier.
18: Yes, thank you very much. In this show this morning, you said that you were doing your darndest to keep to support the vote to stay in Canada. But I don't actually see what you're actually doing. You haven't held any rallies. You've given no speeches. I don't see any of your MLAs out campaigning for the stay in Alberta, stay in Canada side of it. And I guess I'd like to know what are you actually planning to do? And I'd have a suggestion too. Why don't you give a televised address saying why you love Canada?
0: Well, I'll tell you what I'm doing is I'm going through and solving the grievances one by one by one. You don't win over your fellow Albertans who've given up on Canada by calling them names and just telling them they're wrong. You have to say, hey, I've listened, I've heard, I understand, and you go through and you fix them. So everything that I've done in the last year and a half to work with the new federal government to undo the bad policies, to get a pipeline built, to address some of the areas that they're interfering in our program spending or our economy. All of those things are designed to build confidence and win people over to understanding that the country can work. And I'll keep doing that. It's why we've been participating constructively in all of the Council of the Federation. It's why we're working on tearing down trade barriers. It's why we're signing agreements with other premiers. It's why I'm signing agreements with the federal government. There's nothing I can do more to show that Canada works than to be working constructively within Canadian Confederation. And I hope it's making a difference.
1: All right, let's go to... I'm just trying to read through the text messages, but I'm still reading through them, so I'm going to go to this phone call. Gord calling in from Calgary on a provincial sales tax question. Go ahead, Gord.
19: I can't believe that I'm saying this, but I'm going to say it. What we need to do in Alberta, transfer payments are a problem. We keep shipping money out that we're not getting back. We need to implement a 10% sales tax immediately that will counterbalance the transfer payments, from what I understand from the Canadian Taxpayers Association. So, example, we collect $4 billion worth of taxes provincially a year. That goes against the $22 billion we send, which makes it $18 billion. And this is what they were saying on QR77 about 4 months ago. And I thought it was brilliant. What we then do is we use that 10% and send it back to the taxpayers of Alberta once a year, once a quarter if you don't have enough money. You figure that out. You use your employees that are working for you because you have far too many, too much deadwood. You should be addressing that. And you actually aren't allowed to use that extra $4 billion for anything besides paying debt and not adding to debt, because you guys love to get money and spend it. Anything that I said that can't work there. And this 10% tax, it appalls me to say it, but we keep paying money to Canada because we have a lot of money. This isn't fair. I want to drive a Lexus like you. I have to buy one. I have to afford it. I have to budget for it. This isn't fair. This is maybe a way to skin that cat. Your thoughts, please.
0: Well, my husband drives a fully depreciated 2011 Ford Escape. There's no Lexus in my household, sir. So, I understand the argument. It's a really technical one. Basically, what it comes down to is the way the formula works. You kind of get penalized if you don't have a sales tax, and they ignore it if you're getting your royalty revenues from things like electricity. So we're in a position where, because of how we generate our taxes versus Quebec, Quebec will always be able to receive money, and we will always be a payer. But the barrier to what you're describing is that Albertans have to agree. We have legislation going back to Ralph Klein saying if you want a provincial sales tax, it has to be put to the people. So, if you think you can convince your fellow citizens, get a citizen petition going, get 177,000 signatures, and we'll put it on the ballot. But it is I have to tell you, my experience is that Albertans are very tax averse and are unlikely to want to vote in favor of that. And that's one of the things that we've put forward as a tax advantage. I could be wrong, but I put it to you to maybe test it out with your fellow citizens.
1: All right. Terry has texted in from Edmonton, says, I don't do e-transfer or online banking. So how do I get my $100 energy rebate?
0: Well, we have to make sure that we're executing this program in a way that the Auditor General is going to say is valid. I know that people say, well, why don't you just send out checks? And what I've said is, well, when that happened back in Ralph Klein's day, they were sending it to people who were out of province and people who were in jails, and there were all sorts of negative news stories about how there wasn't enough diligence around that. So I know it's frustrating that there are more limited ways to receive those dollars. But most people who are on our program. So when we have Alberta Seniors Benefit, when we have AISH, when we have income support, we do direct deposit into people's accounts. That's why 315,000 people were able to automatically receive it without going through any additional measures. And we just want to make sure that we're protecting taxpayers too. We want to make sure that nobody is receiving this rebate inappropriately. So I hope we can get that worked out for you. I'll take your concern away and I'll see if there's another option that we can have. But the main thing is we want to make sure that the program is robust and that we're not having any fraud.
1: All right. Another texter calling in on the chat line. When will we join Canada and ban U.S. alcohol from Alberta? As that seems to be an area of concerns for them, seems to be an area that could put more pressure on them as a province.
0: I would say the opposite. I would say part of the reason why we've had a light touch of tariffs on Alberta is that we've engaged in a very constructive diplomatic relationship with the United States. Our province has the least amount of exposure to tariffs. Now, I know those who are experiencing tariffs, it's painful, and we're going to do what we can to get that down to zero. But 97% of our products go across the border tariff-free, and we have not done nasty ads in the United States. We have not, called names on the president at podiums to be able to get, cheers and laughter. We try to take a diplomatic approach in all things that we do. And I think the results speak for themselves. The fact that most of our products still cross the border tariff-free. So we believe also in choice. We've got the most open alcohol system in the country. And in fact, it's harder for us to get our product on the shelf in British Columbia and in Ontario than it is for us to sell it to the United States right now. So we've got our own internal trade barriers that we've got to address, but I leave it to you. If you don't feel like you want to buy products, then it's up to you to decide what products that you want. We trust that Albertans can make their own decisions, so we won't be going down that track.
1: All right. There's more confusion from Albertans over the rollout of this integrated driver's license and health card system. Besides the initial rush at registry offices that happened a couple of months ago, there's now concern that Albertans will lose their health care coverage once their current driver's license expires. Is that a valid concern?
0: We are putting expiries on health care cards. Yes, that's actually one of the things the Auditor General has been asking for us to do for some time, because part of the problem we have now is we've got 500,000 more health care cards than we have people in Alberta. And the Auditor General is very concerned about the potential for fraud. You don't want somebody who's not an Alberta taxpayer going away for years, and then if they need a knee replacement, coming back and getting Alberta taxpayers to pay for it. That's not how the system is supposed to work. You're supposed to be a current resident, current taxpayer to be able to get the system to pay for you. So most people will always need to have valid ID, whether you're going to, whether you check into a hotel, whether you travel, if you've got a credit card, if you need to drive, there's all sorts of reasons why people need to have a valid ID. So just know that one of the things that we did is we synchronized the expiry on your driver's license with the expiry on the healthcare card.
1: Okay. So people need to check their driver's license.
0: Check your driver's license.
1: Make sure it's renewed before the expiry
0: date. And if you don't drive anymore, we also also have an Alberta ID card.
1: Yes.
0: And just make sure that that's always renewed. And you have to renew it because your face changes after, sadly, I'm noticing this more and more, after 5 years, your face changes a little bit. So you have to constantly have an updated picture as well. And so it's a fraud prevention measure. And it's one that we should have done ages ago. Other provinces do it. The time has come. Just make sure that you when you see that your driver's license or your ID is expiring, just make sure you get in there and get it done. Remember, we have a rollover every 5 years, right? So you've got a lot of time to look at your driver's license, figure out the paperwork that you're going to need to get it done. So it's not overnight.
1: Hard way.
0: Yeah, no kidding.
1: All right. We've run out of time. We still have a few calls on hold. We have lots of texts we didn't get to, but we will be back. Premier Smith, thank you very much for joining us.
0: Thanks, Wayne. See you again.
1: We'll be back after the long weekend, Saturday, September 12th, on Your Province, Your Premier.
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24: This is Global News. I'm Zach Ferguson. It is 17 degrees at 11 o'clock here in Calgary with some smoke over our city. Prime Minister Mark Carney says retaliatory tariffs will hit the U.S. starting next month. The U.S. introduced new 50% tariffs on billions of dollars in Canadian exports today after trade talks failed. Speaking to reporters on Parliament Hill, Carney says Canada is walking away from a bad deal and will diversify trade abroad.
25: Building at home and diversifying trade abroad is not our plan B. It has been our plan A from the start. Canada will continue to pursue this path to build Canada strong because it's right and because it's working. We're moving rapidly to build major infrastructure. We've already referred 27 nation-building initiatives to the new Major Projects Office, new ports, mines, energy corridors from every region of the country that now represent $500 billion in new private investment.
24: He says Canada will match Washington's new tariffs dollar for dollar starting September 8th. And Alberta's Premier Danielle Smith says the news is very disappointing. On QR Calgary's A Province or Premier, Smith talked about Alberta's situation.
0: It's about $1.5 billion worth of the trade that we do with the U.S. of a total $188 billion. I just want to put that into perspective. It'll be very, very painful for those who are in those target industries.
24: Smith says she understands retaliation feels good, but wants to see a deal get done.
0: We shouldn't be cheering if our farmers have to get pay 50% more for all the equipment that they need to produce our food. That's not a success for us. It's not something we should be cheering on. It's something we should be lamenting. This is why I don't love tariff wars, because they hurt everybody. They hurt us, producers, and they hurt our consumers.
24: Smith says that she'll be talking with the province and the federal government to see how she can help Albertans during this time. A man accused of attacking a Calgary Transit driver unprovoked last year has been sentenced in court. 23-year-old Daryl Fleet has received 3 years in prison plus 18 months of probation after brutally assaulting a bus driver in May of 2025. The 67-year-old was repeatedly stabbed in the head and beaten with a collapsible baton. After his sentencing, Fleet will be only serving around a year and 34 days after being given credit for time he spent behind bars since his arrest in May of 2025. Mike Mahar with ATU Local 583 says Fleet appeared remorseful in court.
2: Based on his comments today, I hope he never sees another courtroom. I hope his probation officer and him have a beautiful relationship, and he never assaults another person, another transit operator, never interferes with somebody trying to make a living and support their family. He seemed like his apology was legitimate.
24: Fleet is the older of the two brothers convicted in the attack. His younger brother, Curtis Baker Spence, was given a 4-year sentence. Moving into sports, in the CFL, Edmonton has a 4-point lead on second-place Saskatchewan Roughriders in the West Division standings after a 22-19 victory over the Winnipeg Blue Bombers last night. Elks hit a 40-yard walk-off field goal to end the game. In the CFL today, the Hamilton Dickercats will battle the Toronto Argonauts in Toronto. Baseball news, Vladimir Guerrero Jr. is expected to make a return to the Toronto lineup in New York. He missed a week due to a head injury. Blue Jays kicked off the weekend series by dropping a 3-1 decision to the Yankees last night. Global News Sky Tracker weather. Some cloudy skies here in Calgary later on this afternoon, getting up to a high of 28 degrees with some more mainly cloudy skies. And then tonight, dropping down to an overnight low of 18, more partly cloudy skies. Tomorrow, a high of 26, 60% chance of showers and a risk of thunderstorms. Monday, a high of 23 with some sun. Tuesday, more sun at a high of 25. Right now, though, here in Calgary, we're sitting at 17 degrees. Breaking news when it happens. Our next scheduled newscast will be at noon. I'm Zach Ferguson.
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6: I don't know what it is about true crime. I don't know why I love it, but I do. There's a couple of podcasts that I listen to regularly. Actually, you know, there's some course-produced ones that are really, really good, too, on true crime. There's all kinds of TV shows. I like First 48. I don't know why. That was just fascinating. I watch it all the time. But, you know, Dateline has been running on true crime forever. 48 hours. Same thing, right? Like, there's a bunch of these. Why? Because people love them. They absolutely, there's entire stations on TV that do nothing but true crime. Because there's an audience. Because people are there. People love it. So the reality is, we're going to see more of it. But it's a fair question to ask in terms of why. What is it that attracts us to this particular style of storytelling? There's a creepiness factor to it, right? Is it morbid? Or, you know, there's all kinds of reasons. It turns out there's not one answer. And it turns out it goes back a long, long, long, long time. Like true crime or versions of true crime have been around for a long time. We're into the fourth stage of what true crime entertainment is. And it changes, you know, different things through different terms, different times, different periods where we get focused on different things. And right now is sort of a heyday for, you know, podcasts. Particular, but also, like I say, all kinds of different TV shows and stuff like that. So this morning I had a conversation with someone who's worked on a lot of those TV shows, as a matter of fact, written books about this. Michael Arnfield is a full professor of criminology and English literature at Western University. And he looks, you know, we got into this conversation about why, Michael, what is it that we like so much about true crime? let's start here with, I guess, the overarching question, Michael, which is why? I mean, why are we so drawn to true crime? And you sort of point out in your writing that, well, there's not one particular reason, right? There's a lot of different things that are at play here. But, you know, if someone's sitting at home watching a true crime documentary, and somebody probably is, what's the draw? What's the lure? Why do we spend so much time fascinated with true crime?
7: Yeah, you're right. There is no one single, you know, overarching explanation. I mean, people are drawn to it for different reasons. I mean, it's never seen the market share of pop culture the way it has now. I mean, as I've mentioned, this has existed in four different forms under different names, whether it be fact crime or, I mean, which is the official name in terms of the Mystery Writers Guild of America, and now true crime. I mean, it's existed in four versions really since the 1850s, but now the participatory component, I mean, is really what distinguishes it. People who weren't even necessarily into darker content previously now are really sort of, there's a FOMO factor where everyone's binging these viral shows, and, you know, people want to get in on the discussions, on the theorizing, on the community of it all. So, I mean, that's one component. Obviously, there's others which are, as I mentioned in the article, and then explain in greater detail in my next book, Cop TV, which is available for pre-order now, benign hedonic masochism.
6: Yeah.
7: I mean, this is the same reason people order suicide wings and put themselves through that ordeal. People enjoy controlled sort of being scared or being disturbed in a controlled microdosing fashion.
6: Yeah, no doubt about it. And I think that it's almost like watching horror movies, right? There's an element of you scare yourself, but at the same time, you know you're safe, right? So it's sort of sticking a toe into those waters all the while knowing you're not really at risk.
7: Yeah, exactly. And it's not a coincidence that, again, horror film production and viewership has grown exponentially concurrent with the true crime explosion. It's the fastest growing genre in terms of original film production over the last 10 years.
6: Is there sort of like a, I don't know, like a learning opportunity? People sort of, you know, they see what's happened. They see what's out there. These are true crime incidents that we're talking about, and maybe they learn, okay, this is what I need to do so it doesn't happen to me? Or is that, you know, is that too altruistic? Or is there an element of that involved?
7: Yeah, that's part of it too. And in fact, that was really sort of the early dominant rationalization going back about 10 years ago when people were, I mean, really binging this stuff, is people would say, well, you know, I need to know how to spot a psychopath, or I need to know what to do if I'm in a situation. And I mean, people convinced themselves that there was a didactic or a learning component to this. And then sort of people moved away from that and said, like, well, I don't need to rationalize it anymore as something, you know, a learning exercise, because maybe it's just a guilty indulgence because everybody else is doing it. But there is some of that. Again, there's not one single underlying psychological explanation.
6: You mentioned the community piece to this, and we see that, and, you know, particularly with cases, and then you have, like, crowdsourcing and sleuthing and all. Like, there really is an online community that's sprung up in the past several, like, that's a big part of what drives all of this, isn't it?
7: Absolutely. And we saw this start in the third wave of true crime in the 80s and 90s, when you had these phone-in tip shows like America's Most Wanted, yes, Unsolved Mysteries. That's the early iteration of involving the audience and helping solve it. And now, obviously, with technology and these virtual forums, I mean, it's that same principle of audience participation, I mean, has just exploded. And that really is the community component that it offers.
6: In terms of, you know, the way we watch this and what we get out of it, is there a downside to it? Are we doing any harm? Or is it, you know, just like watching any other show? Or is this more impactful? Is there a negative side to being, you know, consumed by true crime information and media?
7: Yeah, I mean, I talk about that it's called mean world syndrome, whereby there are studies that suggest that heavy consumption of this material leads to somewhat distorted impressions of people, of danger, of predisposition to violence. I mean, naturally, if that's all you're consuming, which a lot of people, you know, freely admit that that's all they watch and listen to, you're going to obviously have some skewed perceived perceptions of things. But again, the idea is it's controlled, and ideally, you know, it doesn't lead you into a life of crime or obsessing over it, which again, early on, people were concerned might be a side effect.
6: Not everybody likes this. A lot of people do. I do. I've got podcasts I'd listen to and TV shows that I watch. And I know, like, serial killers, right? That's a huge, huge, well, an industry, I guess. I mean, people are just fascinated with serial killers, cold cases, things like that. I mean, is it partly about the cases and partly about that, but also something about ourselves? Like, there is a weird fascination that goes in there, right? Is it more about us than it is the actual programs in some ways?
7: I mean, in some sense, serial killers are these stories are really just twists on old folk tales of monsters. Yeah. I mean, these stories have been around since antiquity, and what those stories, I think, offer and why they're so, I guess, rewatchable or predictably viewable is, I mean, now we have names, faces, backstories, and motivations to go along with it, and people are fascinated by, you know, how monsters are created and how they operate. So, I mean, I've mentioned this before. These productions operate along a spectrum also of quality and integrity. I mean, some of them obviously glorify these offenders and just keep repeating the same killers in new shows over and over again or podcasts, whereas other ones, I've appeared in 24 seasons of true crime shows, including on serial killers. I picked those series or productions going to be part of carefully because I want them to be done tastefully and obviously offer that learning component and also respect the stories of the victims as much as the offenders.
6: So if this, you know, as you see, we're now into the fourth phase of this or the fourth version of this, whatever. Are there more? I mean, it seems like it's just growing almost daily. Like, I mean, Netflix dominated by it. There are entire television stations that are dedicated to nothing but true crime. I mean, even Dr. Phil has a true crime show now, for goodness sake. I mean, are we sort of at the peak of this and something will replace it? Or where do you think we are in terms of the way that this progresses and has for a number of years now?
7: Yeah, great question. I mean, are we at now an inflection point where sort of the genre's plateaued and might go away? I mean, that was theorized a couple of years ago, but as you mentioned, it just keeps growing and more and more broadcasters, streamers, basic cable, premium cable are leaning into this so much that, I mean, we can't call it a bubble anymore. It's almost, as you mentioned, an industry.
6: Yeah. Yeah, it's interesting, and I mean the audience, obviously there. Michael, a fascinating subject. Thanks so much for your time today. I appreciate the chat.
7: Thanks for having me on.
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0: Think of an AI data center as a digital refinery. Alberta produces about 60% of Canada's natural gas. A data center refines that gas, in stages, into the most valuable commodity of our time. Gas becomes electricity. Electricity becomes computing power. And computing power becomes intelligence.
6: That's Premier Danielle Smith. That's part of her video that she posted to social media last week. It's about 9 minutes long. It's very well done. I encourage you to take a look at it if you haven't. Basically what she's doing is making a case for data centers. And as you heard, she characterized them as digital refineries. That was basically the Coles Note version of what she means when she talks about digital refineries. Now, as you know, there's a lot of opposition to data centers. There's also a lot of data centers currently underway in the province of Alberta, and some battles have broken out. Think about Olds. And down south, there's some other ones. I think in Wheatland County, Rocky View, I think. You got the, I can't remember what it was called up by Grand Prairie. What's his name? Kevin O'Leary? Mr. Wonderful? What was it called? Wonder Farm, something like that. I don't know what the status. I think that one sort of faced all kinds of battles and struggles there. And then, of course, you've got the massive Meta project just north of Edmonton, $13 billion investment, which is going ahead, even though a lot of people, again, have concerns and have started raising them about what it might mean. So, what is a digital refinery? Why does that make this a different conversation? We're going to chat with Felice Chin now, who is the Hub's Alberta Bureau Chief and wrote a piece on this, and you can read it at thehub.ca. Felice, thanks for joining us. As always, appreciate your time.
17: Hi, Shay. Great to chat with you again.
6: So now, as you point out in your piece, right, this what we've got going on here is really sort of a race to define this moment. Because, as I say, there's a lot of opposition to these data centers. There's also a lot of support. And I think for a lot of people, there's a lot of confusion. People aren't really sure what this is and if it's good or if it's bad. So you've got competing campaigns, including the premier's, to try and sort of set the narrative to win some public sympathy, right?
17: Exactly. And then you've got the opposition raising the alarm, pointing to concerns about jobs and the environmental impact and all of that. And it makes sense if you look at the polling, although there's very limited, majority of Canadians don't want a data center within near them at all. So that's the classic NIMBY problem. Yeah. And then you've got this broader anti-AI anxiety that isn't necessarily about data centers, but about artificial intelligence and the direction it's headed. And to sum it all up, it basically is a value proposition for a lot of people is, look at these massive machines that take up all of the land, all of the energy, all of the water, whether that is true or not, because a lot of it has changed in how they work. That is the value proposition. And what do you get in return? They take up your jobs. It's not an easy, it's not a hard thing to hate when you put it that way. Yeah,
6: right.
17: Exactly.
6: A lot of anxiety.
17: Rising opposition. Yes.
6: For sure. A lot of anxiety around this, and you know, and that bleeds into the data centers for sure. So Smith comes out and talks about, you know, framing it in a couple of, I don't know if they're entirely new concepts, but they're interesting. First, as we heard there, she talks about digital refineries, which, as we heard her explain, it's an interesting way of characterizing these data centers. What's the message she's sending there? Like, you know, we basically take natural gas and convert it to information, which is the future, right?
17: Yes, exactly. And maybe it's easier to start with the idea of the digital pipeline concept, which is something that a lot of tech people have been talking about for years. So this is not a concept originated here. And the idea is, actually, if you put up a data center here, it may not necessarily serve the people in your immediate area. It may actually serve people across the globe. And so that's almost like a pipeline, and it is a pipeline to direct energy use, because data centers do use up a lot of energy. So you could imagine someone from Singapore might be doing a query or doing some remote accessing, actual even industrial scale amount of work, amount of compute. That compute work, they're not actually doing it on their computers physically. Their cell phones are not doing that. There's a digital pipeline through fiber optic cables and all of that that's coming all the way to across the globe. Let's say it's in Alberta and we're doing the compute here. They're tapping into our energy source here and getting the results from that compute across the globe. And if you think about it that way, it's pretty incredible that there is not a single real pipeline involved. We don't need to ship LNGs to shipments to Singapore to enable them to do that. So that's the concept of a digital pipeline. Where it is interesting for Alberta is the premier introducing this idea of the refinery, the digital refinery concept, which is one step further at the stages here. Where does that energy come from? And here we're talking about natural gas, which Alberta has a huge abundance of. So if nothing else, right, like a land, all the land that it takes up, the you know, there's closed loop cooling systems now, so it doesn't actually take up as much water as people think. Nevertheless, it does. And then for all the limited jobs there are, at least there is that extra piece that makes Alberta different from other provinces, which is the abundance in natural gas, which converts to electricity locally. We don't need to actually condense it into LNG and send it to the West Coast and then push it abroad. They can actually tap into that entire system here. And so that is the concept of, like, it's doing the work of a refinery because it's converting raw materials into basically compute power and intelligence, the most valuable final result, right? So that's the concept of a digital refinery there.
6: So Felice, if we're framing this as a digital refinery, don't think of it as a data center. Is this more about natural gas than anything else? Is this more about selling natural gas for the province of Alberta?
17: Right. You and I are old enough to remember the heyday of natural gas when it dominated our royalties, right? If you look at 2002, they accounted for 70% of all provincial non-renewable resource revenue. In 2005, the government was raking $8 billion a year. Today, that number is under $2 billion a year. Conventional oil royalties alone exceeds that. So it is really like a shadow of its former self, despite that we're very, very long on natural gas. And if you look at where the market is for it, because of the shale revolution and the abundance of natural gas, plus oil sands, shipping bitumen itself requires a product that creates also more natural gas as a byproduct. We sometimes have so so much natural gas, they sell at negative prices, so better than free. So that's the problem Alberta has right now, which makes it different from other provinces. So when we hear about New York and Vermont or even places like Manitoba putting a stop to data centers because of concerns that this might, you know, cause electricity prices to go up, they are in a different market altogether. Alberta, with our abundance in natural gas, this could be a means to tap into natural gas and create that demand for it and therefore royalties while also diversifying the economy. That is the argument anyway. And if done well, all the people I've talked to say this makes a lot of sense, actually.
6: Well, that's the thing. Yeah, now you're looking at it from two different angles. It's fascinating stuff. Felice, thanks so much for walking through it with us this morning. I really appreciate your time, as always. Thanks.
17: Always a pleasure.
6: Thank you so much. Felice Chin, who is the Bureau Chief for Alberta for The Hub, and I encourage you to read her piece at thehub.ca. But does that change the conversation? I know a lot of people out there are very concerned about these data centers, very concerned about the impact that they might have. Now, if you look at it through the lens that, you know, Felice, I think, is accurately reporting here in terms of the way the Premier looks at it, which is, wait a minute, we're in a different situation. You know, maybe this is more about natural gas than a market for natural gas. Does that change it for you?
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9: Part of me is like, what's wrong with people betting on where the next wildfire will be and when? Like, basically betting on the destruction of people's lives. It's morbid. It's not a good look, but it's a safe bet there will be wildfires, I guess. I don't know if it's okay to be betting on where and when, though, but yeah, if you want to. Speaking of, as I say, every year, like I say, it's a safe bet to the point now where you can bet on when and where. It's not if, it's when and where. It's a reality that we're dealing with, not just in Canada, of course, but it's affected, you know, I think at this point, I'm trying to think, every province, has Saskatchewan dealt with wildfires? Not a lot of trees in Saskatchewan.

0: focus on, okay, what are we going to do? How are we going to deal with it? And one of the things that people are seeking out, governments in particular are seeking out, are water bombers. And lo and behold, one of the most well-known and longest established builders of water bombers is based right here in Canada, in Alberta, De Havilland, out of Calgary. And they've been building De Havilland water bombers for a good long while now. Bombardier used to scale back their program about 10 years ago or so. And now there's a huge, huge, huge demand for water bombers. France, Spain, all saying, hey, listen, we need more of these things. The Canadian government has said, we need to build a fleet of these things. So, I mean, it's a good problem to have if you're De Havilland, but it's a problem because they cannot possibly meet the demand. They're doing about 10 of these a year. They could sell multiple times more than that, but it's not easy. Why? I spoke with John Graddick this morning about the situation. Can we do more? And if so, how? Or are we going to see other companies step in? Here's my chat with John.
1: Okay, so let's just start here. And John, I guess it'd be fair to say that De Havilland is, are they the only game or name in the game when it comes to water bomber production? Are there other companies, or are they sort of, that's the one who make, you know, dedicated water bombers?
2: No, there are other companies. There's a firm in the U.S. called Air Tractor. And they basically produce crop planes, AT-802 Firebosses. The air is a model number. And it's used to be just a spray aircraft for agricultural spraying. And what they did with the aircraft is that they put pontoons on it. And they can carry about 600 liters of water. And they basically land on lakes. It's an amphibious unit. So they can scoop up about 600 liters of water per scoop. And they basically are what I would call the small attack or the small defense aircraft. The big ones are the CL series that we see floating around, the ones that have become pretty iconic as Canadian water bombers.
1: And when we're talking to De Havilland, these aren't, you know, retrofits. These are purpose-built water bombers, right? And they're used all over the world already.
2: Yeah, they're purpose-built amphibious aircraft. They have the ability to be reconverted away from water. They basically have, the interior as bladders. That they fill with water when they scoop, but they can also be used for search and rescue, for evacuation, for heavy transport. So they have a multi, because they have both landing gear for runway as well as floats for water. So it's a multi-use amphibious aircraft that it's world known now as a amphibious water bomber.
1: And world known, and we've got wildfires worldwide. We've seen what's going on in Europe. We know the United States, and of course we know Canada. So people are crying out for these water bombers, but I guess the issue is the production capability, right? De Havilland produces, I think, 10 of these a year. They've got 38 on back order, almost 40, so a pretty big gap there, right? I mean, they're going flat out and they're only doing 10 a year?
2: Well, I mean, they're not going flat out just yet. I think what you see happening in Northeast Calgary right now is they've got they've repurposed a couple of large buildings in Calgary to basically do their prototypes.
1: Yeah.
2: So
1: yeah.
2: The prototype aircraft are being assembled in Northeast Calgary. There are two being built right now. They haven't flown yet. They're still looking at putting all the pieces together. Probably by year end 2026, they'll have gotten most of the pieces that they need for the aircraft. And then next year, 2027, is when they do the testing and they do flight validation and certification with transport. And so the production facility at De Havilland Field is still probably about 2 years away. They just broke ground a couple months ago.
1: Okay.
2: So there's a lot of work to be done to build out that plant. So the first units will be coming out of De Havilland sometime around mid-year, or I would say end of year 2028.
1: So what do we think in terms of when they do get up and running with what they want to be? How much can they build upon the 10 a year they're doing now?
2: None. They're basically looking at holding at 10 per year. That's, this is a hand-built airplane,
1: yeah,
2: right?
1: Yeah.
2: There's not a lot of robotics. There's not a lot of automation in the process. We got a couple of thousand guys who are going to be sitting in that plant, and their job is going to be building these airplanes. So the life of the airplane on the production line from start to finish, when you start building an airplane until the time it comes off the line and it's ready to fly, is probably about 10 months. So it's in that hangar for a period of 10 months, and in that 10-month period, they're bolting and riveting and assembling different components of the aircraft, so that, it does take time, does take effort, and takes a lot of skills for the individuals who are building these aircraft, because it is not something that you would find anywhere else.
1: They say they could, right? I mean, if they had guarantees and it made sense for them, they would look at expanding.

0: their production lines.
1: Yeah, they are. And I think that's the big question mark right now is that, you know, that plant they've got at De Havilland Field right now is 10 a year. So if they say they get a, you know, I think De Havilland is saying if we get an order for 50 airplanes, we'll cookie cutter the first plant and build a second plant. But not changing their work method. So you build another plant that has another 10 airplanes a year. So you'll have a total of 20 airplanes a year come out.
0: John, is there a risk here? I guess not a risk. I mean, but I think it's just a reality that if De Havilland, you know, isn't, I don't know how to characterize it, but if they don't ramp up, somebody else will, right? I mean, the demand for these things is coming from all over the planet. Like, this is the time to strike, isn't it?
1: Yeah, it is. It's one where, you know, it's taken us 60 years to get to where we are in terms of the world renown of this airplane. It's not going to take us, you know, I think De Havilland was really, you know, sounding the alarm saying we're not going to be the only guy in town over the next 60 years. There will be competition catching up.
0: Yeah.
1: And the question is, how do you maintain, you know, your premier status as an amphibious water bomber? With the competition, you know, kicking up their heels. The one thing about a competitive aircraft, you know, those are years away. That whole cycle of, you know, they haven't even been designed yet. There hasn't been a pilot. There's only been a couple of models that they've created in a wind tunnel. So, you know, in order for them to basically get an airplane built, a competitive airplane built, get all the supply chain elements in place, get it certified, get it flown, and then get people to come and buy it, you're talking about 7 years.
0: Right, yeah.
1: So we still got a window for De Havilland to maintain its superiority in the water bomber world, but that window is closing pretty fast. 7 years is not a long time in the airline, in the aircraft industry. So, you know, the competition is going to be nipping at De Havilland's heels pretty quickly.
0: And, John, I mean, I don't know. I know a lot of these planes fly for a long, long time. Is there sort of a finite demand when it comes to water bombers? Can you sort of max out, okay, now we don't need any more all of a sudden, now you've got all these production facilities built?
1: Well, that's what happened in 2015 when Bombardier had the line, and they were like producing 3 a year, then 2 a year, and then, you know, I think at the end of when they were producing 2 a year in 2014, they said, that's it, we're shutting it down. So, yeah, these airplanes are not built to be, you know, throwaways. They're built to last. So you've got CL-215s that were built in the 1970s that are still flying missions today. So these airplanes are built to last. They're not complicated airplanes. They're really simplest aircraft. They're not an F-35. They're not an F-22. They're not even, you know, a CF-18. But they are built to last, and they take a beating. So these airplanes, when you buy one of these, it's a 40-year investment, and they fly for 40 years. So, if you buy them, but my view is that the world is on fire. And so there are a whole bunch of new markets showing up that need these types of airplanes and need it like yesterday.
0: Yeah.
1: So as Europe is burning up, Middle East is so far so good, but Africa is next. You know, the Far East is next. You know, South America is next. So, you know, Australia is already starting to clamor for some as well. So it's not so much that the aircraft last a lot longer. It's that we need more of them. And I think that their geographic need is increasing significantly.
0: Yeah, so good prospects.
1: So if I could, you know, the problem is not selling them. If I had orders, you know, an order book that I could place 300 airplanes tomorrow, that order book is gone. They're gone.
0: Yeah.
1: The problem right now is nobody wants to buy them, to commit to them, because they haven't got a delivery date. So, you know, we've got 38 sitting on the books right now. The first 22 are going to Europe. And they've been waiting since 2022. So they've been waiting 4 years for these airplanes. They won't get them for another 3, maybe 4 years. So the wait time, you know, for a confirmed order is 8 years. So anybody sitting there that wants to buy these airplanes, like, you know, Alberta wants to buy some more, or, you know, Kearney wants to buy some more, or Doug Ford wants to buy some more, 2032, 2033 delivery, which is a long time to wait for these types of airplanes.
0: Very long time, yeah, for sure. You can see how it all works out there. John, great stuff. As always, thanks so much for your time today. Appreciate it.
1: My pleasure. Have a great day. Take care.
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0: Big, well, business story yesterday, but I think this goes far beyond the business community. But Moneris, which was a massive Canadian company, a real success story when it comes to, well, tech and finance and all kinds of things, was sold. It used to be owned jointly by RBC and Bank of Montreal, and it was sold to a private equity firm out of the United States, Francisco Partners, for $2 billion. Big, big, big deal. What is Moneris? Well, it's a company that basically, if you've shopped in the last, I don't know, probably 20 years, you've used Moneris without even knowing it. They're sort of the processor that they handled more than 300,000 points of sale, 5 billion transactions every year. Basically, if you were tapping, you were on Interac, any of those sorts of things, you were probably going through Moneris at least some of the time, maybe not all the time, but this was a giant. It was Canadian, and now it's not. Now it's American, and people are saying that raises some concerns because we talk a lot about digital sovereignty and things like that, right? Like, there's a lot of data that goes into these financial transactions. transaction. So what happens with that? Not everybody is overly comfortable with where we might be headed after this deal. So let's chat now with Sharon Polsky, who is president of the Privacy and Access Council of Canada, about that in particular. Sharon, thank you for joining us today. Appreciate your time.
13: It's my pleasure.
0: So before we get into the sovereignty conversation, first of all, when we talk about Moneris, they're giant, right? You can't underestimate it. I mean, a huge portion of all transactions done in Canada every single day go through Moneris. So in practical terms, if for a company like that and, you know, all of the infrastructure, all the data that goes with it to go from, you know, being owned by two Canadian banks to an American private equity firm, how much of a shift is that just in the way things will work and all that stuff sort of that is tied into that?
13: Well, the announcement from the banks and from Moneris say, assure Canadians that the 2,000 or so jobs that are in Canada will remain in Canada, that the head office will remain in Canada, and that the banks will continue to recommend Moneris to any client that wants payment processing. So things from that perspective, we can expect won't change much.
0: Right. But there's the question, and I know you're concerned about this. Other people have raised these concerns as well, is the data. I'm sure the system will work fine and it will operate the way it always has. But there's data, and so much data, right? You got to think with financial information, things like that. Like, do we know what kind of data Moneris would have access to? And what concerns you about what may happen now that it's in the hands of an American owner?
13: Well, it's in the hands of a private company, essentially. It's not in government. But then again, we also see the U.S. government, there's talk that they might end up with an equity stake in things like Palantir, a massive surveillance and defense contract company that's also private. This company, the Francisco Group, they, because they are American, are subject to American law. And we saw this with Microsoft a few months ago when its senior executive was asked by the French Senate, their parliament essentially, can you guarantee that the personal information of French people will remain in France? And he said, of course not, because we are an American company, even though we're in France. Same thing is going to happen here. So whether it's because of international trade agreements or the Patriot Act that has nothing to do with patriotism or the Cloud Act, there's a lot of ways that the American government can require an American company to provide whatever information the American government tells it to. No warrant, no notification to Canadians, certainly. We have no rights under American law. We'll never know if and what. And the problem is, as you say, there's an awful lot of information, data, and analytics that can not only reveal where you shop, where I shop, where our prime minister, our whichever member of parliament or senator, very politically sensitive people, what do they do? What do they buy? Can they be influenced with that information being known elsewhere? It's possible. Now, don't get me wrong. We already, people sign up to loyalty programs,
0: for sure.
13: Their purchases through credit cards, all of that is available through other means. But this here is a direct pipeline to not only individuals' purchases, which can be interpreted to say what their political preferences are. I put a donation to a political party on my credit card.
0: Yeah.
13: It could say my religion. It could say my medical conditions. There's an awful lot of information that can be gleaned from it. And more than that, look at it from the perspective of the merchant. What stock do they buy? What American products are purchased most often by Canadian small business, which is 98% of businesses in Canada?
0: Mm-hmm.
13: What don't they buy? Can that be leveraged by the Americans trying to negotiate trade or a new CUSMA agreement?
0: Sure, of course. Yeah, great point.
13: Right.
0: In terms of
13: it just goes on and on. There's even national security concerns, again, because it makes people, it exposes them. They might not even know it.
0: Yeah, but it creates a perfect, you know, for lack of a better term, paper trail. It's obviously not paper, but you're right. You can sort of start to build profiles of people and communities and all the rest, as you say. So this gets into that conversation of data sovereignty, which has come up a lot, specifically around these data centers. We've heard a lot of talk. I mean, just because the data is in Canada and it's run by a Canadian firm, does that give us a layer of insulation? Like, when we talk about data sovereignty, what does that mean and how does it work?
13: Well, it depends who you ask, and our Minister of Artificial Intelligence and Digital Innovation, Evan Solomon, and our Prime Minister have talked a lot about it, saying, yes, it's important, and as you say, digital sovereignty, and it's a matter of controlling where our information is, and they stop short of saying it's a matter of the ownership of the company. Because right now we have AWS, Amazon Web Services, we've got their servers in Canada, we've got Microsoft investing billions of dollars to increase Canada's digital sovereignty. We've got foreign companies investing in Canada, providing the services that we need, and that's wonderful, and they assure us that the data stays in Canada. They don't mention that if there's a problem with your server account, somebody in their company who might be outside of Canada has full access to your data to fix the problem. Now, they're only supposed to go into your account for specific reasons, but you don't know when they do or
0: don't. You don't know, yeah. I mean, we can't block this sort of thing, right? I mean, we can't, or can we? Should the government be doing something for deals like this, where it's not just, you know, a big Canadian tech darling that's done really, really well, but all of these other implications that come with it? Should government be involved in things like this?
13: Oh, I'm sure there's a lot of people who would say yes, absolutely. But then to what extent do Canadians in a functioning, however well or not well functioning democracy, how much do we want our government to have control over private industry? I think that takes it out of the realm of free and democratic society.
0: Yes, for sure. And that's the question, right? Like, where does that line get drawn? Because we can't, you know, Canada can't own every company that we interact with online. It's impossible to do, but there is that sovereignty issue. It gets into a really difficult area. And like you say, I don't know if government or the people are trying to solve that, to be honest.
13: No, do we really want everything to be state-owned, state-run? I mean, we can look back into fairly recent history, into communist Russia, communist East Bloc countries, yeah, where everything was indeed government-run. How well, how efficiently is another matter. And the problem is not just today, because you have to think there's an awful lot of, like, there's tens of millions of dollars of taxpayer money being handed out by the federal government and by provincial governments to Canadian companies, to academics, to inventors, investors, to create the digital infrastructure and these data centers, as you mentioned. And that's wonderful. But even if there's a contractual obligation that the company shall remain in Canada for X number of years, right, and so much of its ownership has to be Canadian, will those limits be enforced? There already are foreign ownership limits that I think there's sometimes the allowances are made, shall we say. Can the government of Canada, do Canadians want the government of Canada to have such a tight leash on companies to say, if you build something in Canada, you're never allowed to sell it to an American. Right. You're never allowed to sell it to somebody from X nations. I can't imagine anybody with that future prospect would invest their time, their energy, their dollars to create something in Canada that they didn't have control over.
0: Yeah, you're absolutely right.
13: Company, I want control over my company.
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24: This is Global News. I'm Zach Ferguson. It is 18 degrees at noon here in Calgary with some smoke over our city. Prime Minister Mark Carney says counter tariffs will hit the U.S. starting next month. He says Canada is walking away from a bad deal with the United States and will diversify trade abroad.
25: Canada will match Washington's new tariffs dollar for dollar in order to protect Canadian workers, farmers, families, and businesses. Our response will be concentrated in sectors such as steel, dairy, appliances, agricultural equipment, pulp and paper, and electronics. Also include products that are currently subject to unjustified Section 232 and 338 tariffs.
24: Carney says the counter-tariffs will come into force on September 8th, the day after Labor Day. He suspended talks with the United States and summoned his negotiators back to Ottawa, with new 50% tariffs on billions of dollars in Canadian exports to the U.S. taking effect at 12.01 a.m. Alberta Premier Danielle Smith says the news is very disappointing. On QR Calgary's Province of Premier, Smith talked about Alberta's situation.
26: It's about $1.5 billion worth of the trade that we do with the U.S. of a total $188 billion. I just want to put that into perspective. It'll be very, very painful for those who are in those target industries.
24: Smith says she understands retaliation feels good, but wants to see a deal get done.
26: We shouldn't be cheering if our farmers have to pay 50% more for all the equipment that they need to produce our food. That's not a success for us. It's not something we should be cheering on. It's something we should be lamenting. This is why I don't love tariff wars, because they hurt everybody. They hurt us, producers, and they hurt our consumers.
24: Ontario Premier Doug Ford is calling on his counterparts across the country to stick together in the face of tariffs imposed by the United States. Ford also gave Prime Minister Mark Carney credit for standing up to the U.S. President.
27: President Trump is the type of person that would steal your lunch money.
1: the first day. He'd steal the toque off your head the second day, and the third day he'd steal your running shoes. He is not to be trusted whatsoever. We need to stay united.
24: Ford says employers, workers, and unions in Ontario's steel and auto sectors agree the U.S. government had put forth a bad deal. Bringing it back here, a 23-year-old Daryl Fleet has been sentenced to 3 years in prison plus 18 months of probation after unprovokingly assaulting a Calgary Transit operator in May of 2025. The 67-year-old bus driver was stabbed repeatedly in the head and beaten with a collapsible baton. After his sentencing, Fleet will only serve another year and 34 days after being given credit for time spent behind bars since his arrest in May of 2025. Mike Mahar with ATU Local 583 shares his thoughts on the court's decision.
2: The sentencing part is difficult. We don't want to be vindictive, but we want this to be a social deterrent. That's what the law is all about. We understand, you know, there was a good explanation as to why it landed where it did and the probation and those types of things.
24: Fleet is the older of the two brothers convicted in the attack. His younger brother, Curtis Baker Spence, was given a 4-year sentence. Moving into sports, in the CFL today, the Hamilton Tiger-Cats will battle the Toronto Argonauts in Toronto. And in baseball, the Toronto Blue Jays are playing the New York Yankees right now. The Jays opened the series up with a 3-1 loss in the Bronx last night. Global News, Sky Tracker weather. We do have some cloudy skies right now in Calgary. Later on in the afternoon, some sun and clouds and a high of 28 degrees. Tonight, we're going to drop down to an overnight low of 18. With some more partly cloudy skies. Tomorrow, a high of 26, 60% chance of showers and a risk of thunderstorms. And then Monday and Tuesday, both some very sunny skies. Monday, a high of 23, Tuesday, a high of 25. Right now, though, here in Calgary, we're sitting at 18 degrees. Our next scheduled newscast will be at 1 o'clock. I'm Zach Ferguson.
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4: 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My name is Betty Jo Kaiser and joining us this hour is Dr. Natasha Iyer. She's an expert in hormone balancing, longevity, and sexual health for older adults. You can reach Dr. Natasha Iyer and her team by checking out the website liveyounger.ca. Welcome back to the show, Dr. Iyer.
5: Hi, Betty Jo.
4: It's great to see you. Okay, Dr. Iyer, for the listeners out there, gentlemen over 50, or if you love a gentleman over 50, you hear in your practice every single day, I feel, I must be getting older. I guess it's normal. I'm fading. I lose focus. I don't really have my edge anymore. My doctor says that my lab work is normal, but it's just, nah. You hear this all the time.
5: I do. And today we're talking men's health and men's wellness because, according to the statistics, 72% of men would rather do chores than go to the doctor.
4: I believe that. That was my husband up till about a year and a half ago. He would rather mow the lawn, walk the dog, unload the dishwasher, rather than go for a checkup.
5: Mm-hmm. And what happens is that men die sooner than women, and that's a big deal.
4: Yeah.
5: But even more so, women tend to talk about not feeling great. You know, it's something you're with your girlfriends, you're walking in the park, you're having a cocktail, whatever, and you're talking about the aches and pains and this and that, and then they're offering each other advice. Men don't do this, right? And so today we're going to talk about men and their health and their risks and all the things they need to know to live with vitality and energy and enhance their performance in all areas. Because I don't just do longevity. Sexual health is part of longevity.
4: And, of course, part of your expertise.
5: It is, because it is so satisfying. I want to start off with a story.
4: Okay.
5: I got a call Monday night from a person I know who told me that her cousin-in-law dropped dead of a heart attack at 53 years old. And the thing is, I knew him well.
4: Oh, no, that's so young.
5: Had a full physical. Passed his aviation medical. Did everything right, apparently. Watched his diet, did all the right stuff, and still dropped dead of a heart attack. So this is what makes things worse, in that traditional testing may still miss things. And what I want to talk about today is that normal is the average of a sick population, Betty Jo. Optimal is what we're looking for. That is the standard to live with high performance and to avoid disease.
4: Yeah, we don't want to be good enough.
5: I always say that to my kids. There's no such thing as good enough. It has to be good or great. So one of the things that men don't discover early enough is high blood pressure, because they're rather doing chores than going to the doctor to check it. In longevity medicine, our parameters are much stricter than in the traditional medical model, because a lot of doctors still talk about 140, 90, you know, all of this. And a lot of people don't take blood pressure seriously because you can't feel it. Now,
4: right.
5: High blood pressure is not dangerous because it hurts. It's dangerous because it doesn't hurt, right? It's a silent killer.
4: You don't
5: That's
4: know.
5: That's what I tell patients all the time.
4: Right.
5: And when you have high blood pressure, your blood vessels get stiffer. And what that means is the teeny tiny vessels in your heart are getting stiff when they need to expand. And by the same token, those teeny tiny vessels in the penis are getting stiff and they can't expand and allow extra blood to flow.
4: Right.
5: So this is the underlying mechanism of how high blood pressure causes vessel disease, heart disease, but penis disease as well. And in fact, your check engine light for heart disease is not the chest pain, is not angina. It's actually erectile dysfunction. Because the blood vessels in the penis are tinier than the ones in the heart. And so they start to show damage first. And what do men do? Do they ever talk about their problems with erections? No way!
4: It's taboo. You're listening to Talk to the Experts here on QR Calgary. Dr. Natasha Iyer is an expert in hormone balancing, longevity, and sexual health for older adults, men and women. Dr. Iyer is reachable at their website, liveyounger.ca. So, yes, you were saying.
5: Yes.
4: Men do not talk about this stuff.
5: No, and then now, because of the little blue pill, they'll sidle up to the doctor and ask for the blue pill, but that doesn't come along with a good, deep look into their heart health. Right? And so as part of our longevity medicine, that's what we're saying to patients. Yes, we specialize in sexual health. Yes, we're going to get you back your erections because we can reverse the damage to the blood vessels, increase the blood flow, take you back to being a cucumber.
4: Because there's an actual scale.
5: So the erectile hardness scale, yes, which you guys thought I made up. I didn't. Somebody else did, but I wish I could take the credit. The erectile hardness scale is tofu, peeled banana, banana, and cucumber. And every man wants to be a cucumber, but trust me, after their 40s, they start to lose a bit of that cucumber, and then they become a peeled banana and then a peeled banana, which we have the technology to reverse. But we don't just treat the penis. It gives us an opportunity now to access men so that we can treat the whole man and not just the penis, because this is the check engine light. You know, and men are now starting to ask for sexual health help. Thank goodness for that little blue pill, but bad on the little blue pill, because all it does is treat the symptom until it stops working, because the underlying disease is progressing. So do you want me to get into that now or wait till the next segment?
4: No, we definitely should keep chatting about that because we have at least 3 minutes.
5: All right.
4: Folks will know to keep listening because the information keeps coming. You have so much to share on this topic.
5: I do. So next segment, we'll talk about testosterone, but now we'll just talk about the penis again. So as men age, the blood flow decreases because we all age, tissue ages. That's natural. In today's world, people are aging faster. There's diabetes or pre-diabetes called insulin resistance that most people do not know they have. This drives further blockage and accelerates blockage and aging of the blood vessels. So people with insulin resistance and pre-diabetes and diabetes, their blood vessels are at least 20 years older than they are.
4: Wow.
5: And we can reverse insulin resistance in our clinic. We do it all the time. Insulin resistance drives heart disease, diabetes, cancer, liver failure. It is a terrible dilemma of the modern world because of the diet and the lifestyle that we live. And when it comes to men, I find that if you talk to them and attract their attention with something that's important, like sexual function, and emotionally it really affects a man when he cannot perform.
4: For sure.
5: I just had a sort of emergency call from a man who heard me on the radio and said, I need your help desperately. My wife's sleeping in a different room now because she thinks I don't love her, but I'm too embarrassed to try and have sex with her because I cannot.
4: Aww.
5: Right? And he's like, I don't want to lose my marriage. I don't want to lose my relationship. How soon can you get me in? And, you know, my team's telling me this, and I'm thinking, wow, you know, good on him for actually coming forth. So thank you for having me on the show, because I think more and more men are now understanding that this is serious, but there's help. What I want to talk about, though, is the fact that there's more to you than just your penis. And this is our warning sign that we have to check the rest of you and fix the rest of you.
4: Yeah, I love that you say this is the check engine light. This is the warning, because the cardiovascular health, you don't know, you don't feel your veins getting tighter or getting older. You don't feel any of that.
5: Nope.
4: And then you don't feel high blood pressure.
5: At 53 years old, drop yes. dead of a heart attack. Boom. Who wants that? I mean, you've got kids that aren't even out the house for the most part in your 50s. You still have your whole life left to live, and then suddenly everything changes for everyone around you. And the thing is, people think that there's nothing you can do. But in longevity and functional medicine, we can stabilize vessels, we can reverse things, we can improve cardiovascular health. There is so many advances in science now that, you know, people need to understand that it's not just, oh, well, it is what it is and it's going to happen anyway. So, you know, there's nothing I can do about it. So I may as well just keep going. No, we can make you better. We can make you younger. That's why we're called Live Younger.
4: Liveyounger.ca is the website. Dr. Natasha Iyer joins us today. She's an expert in hormone balancing, longevity, and sexual health for older adults. Don't go away. We'll have more after this.
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4: Welcome back to Talk to the Experts here on QR Calgary. My name is Betty Jo Kaiser, and joining me today is Dr. Natasha Iyer. She's an expert in hormone balancing, longevity, and sexual health for older adults. Dr. Natasha Iyer's clinic and all of the information, her team, everything they offer, can all be found at liveyounger.ca. Welcome back to segment two, Dr. Iyer. We now need to discuss hormones. We all hear about hormones. There's the good and the ones everybody knows about and the estrogen and the, and then like, for me, it's like a big soup of information. But when we're talking specifically about health for older men, we got to narrow in on the big T, testosterone, right?
5: Yes and no. Why? Because as always, everyone thinks there's one thing that's going to solve everything, right? And we get a lot of men coming and saying, oh, I just need testosterone. I have all these symptoms. So let's run through the symptoms of low testosterone. Testosterone is not just for below the belt, which is sex drive and erectile function, which is what everybody thinks. Testosterone helps mental agility. And as it used to be that men dropped their testosterone levels from age 30 onwards, but we're seeing it in younger men now. Even in their 20s, they're having low testosterone, low end. So your regular doctor saying, oh, but it's normal. You know you're not normal. I look and I go, oh, this is not optimal.
4: Right.
5: I will qualify this by saying that it doesn't matter where in the range you are. You need to be symptomatic to be treated. So all these young guys who think, oh, I just need a little boost because I'm like, you know, mid-range or slightly lower and I should be higher. No, you might not need to be. So here are the symptoms. Mental agility, mood. So men will get irritable as their testosterone levels drop, usually when they're much older. So that 1% to 3% that's dropping every year from your late 20s to early 30s onwards, you might not feel it as much in your 40s, but you will feel some fatigue. Mm-hmm. You will notice your stamina and endurance are not as good. But men can get emotional or weepy. They're, like I've had a 60-year-old man come in and say, Natasha, I'm sort of getting weepy now at commercials. Fix it. It's got to be my hormones, right? And that I will say, men have estrogen too.
4: Yep.
5: And what happens as they get older, and we're going to talk about the belly fat that comes with lowering testosterone, their estrogen levels rise. So he was kind of right when he said, I'm turning into a girl. But it's not all there is to it. So we have the stamina, endurance, fatigue, muscle mass. So men will notice that they work out, but they don't have the same gains as before.
4: Interesting.
5: They might not lose muscle initially, but they can't build when they try as easily. That's a big thing. They'll also notice that even if they eat well and they exercise and they do everything, their belly starts to grow. Right? And the notch on the belt, they have to loosen their belt a little bit because they're gaining some girth around the abdomen.
4: Mm-hmm.
5: And oftentimes there's enough fat you can pinch so they don't pay attention to it. That's subcutaneous fat. I'm talking about visceral fat, the dangerous kind, the one that leads to inflammation and increases your risk for heart attacks and diabetes and cancer. Fat, visceral fat is actually a metabolically active organ.
4: Wow.
5: Yes.
4: And that's the fat
5: that makes hormones.
4: It's close to your, it's all like within, close to your organs, like your heart and your liver. And
5: your liver, around your intestines, around, it gets around your heart, it gets around your pancreas, it gets into your liver and into your pancreas, which is an even bigger issue to deal with these days. And that's the insulin resistance and the metabolic syndrome and this whole metabolic dysfunction we're dealing with in the modern world. So this is what I say to men. Look at all of the symptoms of low testosterone before you go, I need testosterone. And then we have to talk about, do you have it? Can you make it? And then can you use it? So one of the things that suppress testosterone production is stress. So why would I treat a man with testosterone if I haven't addressed his stress response? And yes, we can. Yes, you can't kill the boss that's stressing you or the wife or the whatever that's causing you stress or get rid of the kids or bury them. No, don't think about it. We can help you because there are strategies we have to change how your body responds to the stress. And then we can reset everything within you. So I'm not going to run out and give a man testosterone. I never give hormones on a first visit. I will tell you that. We are not that kind of clinic. Functional medicine is root cause medicine. So it doesn't matter whether you have a headache, migraines, whether you have low hormones, whether you're stressed, whether you have insulin resistance, whatever. We're going to look at all of you and how everything interacts and prepare your body first before we ever treat you with hormones. And I'm just telling you, stress impacts hormone balance substantially. A dysregulated nervous system makes it that much more difficult to treat hormones. Digestive issues make it more difficult to treat hormones safely. And every stressed out person has a gut issue. In fact, everybody has gut issues, but topic for a different day. That being said, there's things on a day-to-day basis that affect hormones. We call them endocrine-disrupting chemicals. They're in your environment. They're all around you. I have, at this moment, three men who've come in with testosterone therapy from their doctors. They have man boobs, breast tissue that now needs to be surgically removed. That is a very real side effect of testosterone replacement therapy.
4: Wow.
5: Not done right.
4: Okay.
5: So in my 20-plus years, I have not given a single man breasts, and I don't plan to. And this is why I'm so particular about how we approach testosterone replacement therapy. Cortisol affects everything in your body. Your nervous system plays an important role in your overall health. I have a framework that I teach every new patient before they work with me on how we're going to approach your systems that interconnect with other systems to make you, you, and every person's different. So that's about testosterone and cortisol. So it's never a quick fix. It's never going to be that you're going to walk into the clinic and we're going to give you testosterone. And when your testosterone's low, we know it's driving your risk for diabetes higher. We know your belly fat and your visceral fat are higher. So let's talk about fat, because in the last 3 months, because we focus on body composition, not weight, I'm trying to get rid of the word weight when it comes to, you know, health. Like, because weight is your muscle and your bone and everything. It's not just fat. And so I like to talk about fat and body fat percentage and muscle mass. And it's amazing how people, you can eyeball them and go, oh, he's pretty healthy. And then you measure his muscle mass compared to his body fat percentage, and it's a disaster. And this is what I mean. So what people don't know is that when you're highly stressed, okay, you know your nicely marbled beef? Do you know how it gets that way with the fat in between the muscle fibers?
4: Yeah.
5: Do you know how it gets that way?
4: No, I don't. I just know it's delicious.
5: Those are highly stressed animals, right? And that's how you put fat in between the muscle fibers.
4: Really?
5: So that's what's happening to humans when they're stressed. You don't just collect fat around your belly and under your skin and in the aesthetically displeasing areas. you're actually putting fat inside your muscle fiber, in between your muscle fibers. You're storing fat in places it doesn't belong. Fat is an organ that makes negative things, negative chemicals, negative hormones in your body. And that's why we will treat all of a man and not just pieces of a man when he comes in. Same for women. I will not just treat a uterus. I will not just treat the hormone imbalance. We have to treat all of you because everything's connected.
4: 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My name is Betty Jo Kaiser. Joining us this hour is Dr. Natasha Iyer. Dr. Natasha Iyer is an expert in sexual health for older adults, longevity, as well as hormone balancing. You can reach her clinic by checking out the website liveyounger.ca, liveyounger.ca. Now, don't go anywhere because we still have lots more information coming up after this.
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4: Welcome back to Talk to the Experts here on QR Calgary. I'm Betty Jo Kaiser. Dr. Natasha Iyer is with us this hour. She's with liveyounger.ca. When you check out the website, you'll see everything. The in-depth testing they do, the diagnostics they do, and the treatment.

0: not, like, there's no one thing that's going to solve everything, but there is nothing that's safe if it's not monitored and prescribed carefully.
1: Right.
0: And that's a really good example. But the actual pharmaceutical sacrifice, one thing we didn't talk about when we were talking about testosterone, is low testosterone affects mood. Men can get depressed, and they don't get treated with testosterone. They get treated with antidepressants, which affect sex drive and sexual function.
1: Slippery slope.
0: Yes. And then there's a host of other things. As men age, their prostates get enlarged. And this is another pharmaceutical sacrifice. The very drugs used to treat enlarged prostates so that men can actually pee properly and not dribble and leak and have, you know, flow issues, the price they're paying is further sexual dysfunction. They're choosing between peeing okay and not smelling of pee because they dribble all the time, or having a sex life. And that's something that they think is just par for the course, that they just have to live with it.
1: Yeah.
0: But you don't.
1: I'm getting older. This is that sucks to get old.
0: Yes, yes, yes. I hear that a lot. Right? And having been an ER doctor for over 30 years now, it's something you hear. However, there are treatment options available. If you have an enlarged prostate, the acoustic wave therapy that we have at the clinic shrinks your prostate back toward normal so you can pee. It improves your bladder health. It improves the nerves in the bladder and how it works. So you're not running to the bathroom all the time. You're not waking up at night to pee. That in itself affects your mood positively, because people who don't sleep have more depression.
1: Oh, we know.
0: People who don't sleep have more dementia. So we have the technology available to help the prostate. Or if you've had your prostate removed and you've got all the scar tissue and it's affecting you with chronic pain or erectile dysfunction, we can still help you. This therapy that we have is amazing. And, you know, when men come for erectile function to improve the blood flow and get back their erections, I'll say, oh, you know, I have to tell you about the side effects. And the side effects are, your pee is going to get your peeing is going to get better. Your bladder is going to be more stable, and your prostate is going to get small. And they go, "That's the side effect." I said, "Yep, that's the worst side effects." Or if they come for the prostate, then I go, "Oh, and by the way, I should tell you about this side effect. Your erections are going to get so much better."
1: That's a very happy side effect.
0: Yes, it is. But let's talk about the technology a little bit more, because I think people need to know this. It is so safe. It's been around for over 15 years, all over US, Europe, and now in Canada. I'm happy to say that we're the first to have that particular technology and have great experiences, amazing patient stories with it. What it does is it targets blood flow. So we said as tissue ages and as things change in the body, hormones change, you get insulin resistance, the blood vessels are getting obstructed. It's called microcalcifications.
1: Okay.
0: These sound waves break down the microcalcifications and allow the blood to start flowing again. What it also does is create new blood vessels that are softer and more flexible, but it also works on the stiff, harder vessels. Because I know you want a stiff penis, but not from stiff vessels. I got that from my kid, by the way. He pointed that out to me. So you want vessels that are flexible and that can expand and allow more blood to flow into the penis. Now, added benefits are sensitivity, better orgasms, stronger pelvic floor, and this applies to women as well. So they're also getting these enhanced sexual benefits and bladder benefits. And women have more pelvic floor issues than men, but it's surprising that men are disregarded when it comes to pelvic floor health. You know, we've got pelvic floor physiotherapy for women, and yet men have pelvic floor issues. So this magical device, well, it's not. It's a truly, seriously amazing medical device that treats all of this.
1: And it's non-invasive.
0: Non-invasive.
1: No side effects.
0: Thank you, thank you. Because, yes, most people think, oh, my God, what are you going to do? Go inside my penis? No, it's all external. It's completely painless. And it's pretty darn quick. You know, you're in and out in under 30 minutes. This is not the chair. A lot of people mistake that. That is for your Kegels. It's making you act as if you've done thousands of Kegels, and it's strengthening for your bladder only. But here,

0: we're regenerating tissue, not just strengthening it. And we're targeting the blood vessels, and also it brings in stem cells and growth factors, which is huge because the penis shrinks as men get older and becomes quite small in their 70s and 80s. So, you know, we have a variety of things to bring back good sexual function and to enlarge that penis, because now we specialize in injectable, it's called penile enhancement therapy. And so we can make that penis work better with acoustic wave and then have more girth, let's say it that way, with the injectable treatment for penile enhancement. And it works amazing.
1: So to learn more about that and to get your appointment, it's liveyounger.ca. This is Talk to the Experts on QR Calgary. I'm Betty Jo Kaiser. Dr. Natasha Iyer is joining us this hour. She is a specialist in hormone balancing, longevity, and sexual health for older adults. We still have a few minutes to go in this segment, Dr. Iyer.
0: Great! What would you like me to talk about? Because I would like to talk about visceral fat some more.
1: Yeah, see, here's the thing with visceral fat. It's really men and women. This doesn't apply to one sex.
0: Exactly. And you know, the thing is, visceral fat is invisible to the eye, right? All you do is you see your waist thicken a little bit and you think, oh, I'm in the menopause, or, you know, the word for men is andropause. And they don't pay attention to it because you don't look overweight. And we see this a lot. So, you know, for everybody wants to be skinny. This is not about the aesthetics of looking a certain way. This is about what it does to drive your risk for early death. I mean, that's what it's doing. It's accelerating you toward death. And I was just reading today about things called diabetogens. And it means there's chemicals and molecules in the environment that make you prone to diabetes. Well, the first step toward diabetes is insulin resistance. Mm-hmm. And when you have insulin resistance, it makes you store fat on the inside. So this is why we don't ask patients for their weight. Do we track weight? Yes. But it's also about muscle and muscle mass. So when we work with patients, my first 4 to 6, 8 weeks is spent addressing this visceral fat because it interferes with hormone balancing. So the more fat you have, the more estrogen you will make. And men and women have estrogen. They need estrogen, but they don't need excess estrogen. And that's why I don't just treat a hormone without looking at all of you. And, you know, when we look at fat percentage, we want you to have the optimal healthy fat percentage. I'm not interested in your fat rolls or your bra fat, or for men, you know, they're like, oh, I got these love handles. I get it. And yes, you want to get rid of it. Yes, we can. But I'm very much more focused on what is the total fat percentage, because your visceral fat is the thing that's going to drive you toward early death. And men need 14 to 18% body fat. And no one walks in at their ideal body fat percentage into my clinic. And as you said, it's a woman problem too. Women, I don't know how many times I have to explain to them. They look at me like, I had no clue. Everybody knows you gain weight at the menopause. Mm-hmm. But they don't know that estrogen impacts where your body fat goes.
1: Oh,
0: and when
1: interesting.
0: You lose estrogen, you start to put it in places that you never had it before. And that's what women complain of in the menopause?
1: Always. That's so interesting. I didn't know that either.
0: Mm-hmm. So it's not just about, you know, and then estrogen affects thyroid hormone. Now, men and women have thyroid hormone. You will die without it. So see, cortisol affects hormones. Estrogen affects hormones. Estrogen affects thyroid. Thyroid affects metabolism. Estrogen and testosterone affect metabolism. Cortisol slows down.
1: It's all intertwined. It all works together.
0: What a muddled mess it sounds like. But it's so easy and simple to deal with because we do it in a very step-by-step fashion, because it doesn't matter if a person comes in with fatigue or sexual dysfunction or low mood or headaches or muscle cramps. Whatever they come in with, we still look at the whole human, because everything's connected. One more thing about estrogen, mic drop. all these aches and pains that women complain about, especially like my golfers in their 40s and 50s or my hikers and bikers and all of that, they're talking about aching joints and ligaments and pain and injuries. Estrogen.
1: Okay, we will be back with more after this. It's Talk to the Experts on QR Calgary, liveyounger.ca.
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1: Welcome back to Talk to the Experts here on QR Calgary. My name is Betty Jo Kaiser. 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You're a medical doctor who's been in the ER, you've done it all, but you just have different training.
0: Yes, 30 years in medicine now, hey? And I will tell you that after my first 8 or 9 years in medicine, when I thought I knew everything, I was effed. Fatigued, fat, frazzled, foggy, forgetful, frumpy, and then fed up and frustrated at how fatigued, fat, and frazzled I was. And my tests were all normal. And that's what brought me into the field of functional and regenerative medicine. I had to find a solution for my own self and then my kids and then figuring out, because even when I did traditional medicine, you end up with patients. I've got brain fog. What the heck is brain fog?
1: Yeah.
0: There's no medical textbook that explains this.
1: But, you know, yeah, anybody over 50 knows what that is.
0: Right.
1: Yes.
0: And so, you know, it is so wonderful to be able to understand the mechanism behind it, what it is, how to treat it, how to solve it. Metabolism. Everyone's trying to eat right and exercise. And if that worked, everyone who wanted to be lean and fit would be lean and fit, but they're not. So what's blocking metabolism? And this is where functional medicine and longevity medicine help me help patients. And my fellowship is in advanced longevity and health optimization. Used to be called anti-aging and regenerative medicine and then nutrition and metabolic medicine and all of this. But I do all of that in one little bubble, you know, where we look at people and their interconnectedness, not like medicine where there's a neurologist and then a skin doctor and then a, you know, heart doctor and then a lung doctor and a gut doctor and all
1: you
0: of
1: look
0: these
1: at
0: things.
1: The whole picture.
0: We look at all of it, and that's how we can have such dramatic results. I mean, just at our last event, we had a 70-year-old man. He had lost 10 pounds in exactly 21 days. He's diabetic. His sugar's all normalized. He had started the whole process, the one that you're asking about, like what do you do with a patient? We look at all of them and we treat all of them. So he was waking up at night to pee. Well, if you don't sleep, your blood sugar levels rise and it's harder to manage. So your blood sugar is not always dependent on what you eat. And in our clinic, we have our patients wear wearables and we track health data and we do lots of cool things now that science has advanced to this way.
1: Just so you can get a much better picture.
0: Absolutely. And so here we are. He said out loud in front of 15 other people, I am sleeping through the night. I no longer have to run to the washroom all the time. I'm not dribbling. It worked. Well, of course he wasn't going to talk about the better erections in a public group, but his wife was smiling pretty good over there. And you know, the one interesting thing he said, we never think about men and skin. And he commented on how his skin had improved so dramatically in 3 weeks. He did look like he had a facial treatment. Honestly, you could see his skin was more radiant. And he commented on that. And then he said the rest of his body improved as well, of course, because it's all one organ. But he was saying, you know, he used to scratch himself and it would bruise or bleed. And now it doesn't do that. And he lifted his arms and he was showing people, like, you know, look how good this looks now. And it's amazing because men also want to look younger. They don't want to look old and tired. And we focus on natural skin rejuvenation in our clinic. But his results were attending to his insides, not the outside. And so even when I do skin rejuvenation, I'm always looking at the inside first, you know. I mean, people who know me know I don't wear makeup and I'm in my 50s and no one can believe that. Mm-hmm. And it's because I focus on my nutrients. And, you know, I call it a food style, right? Because
1: yes.
0: It's a combination. I hate the word diet. It's such a dirty word, right? And so I always say it's what foods work for my body, what nutrients do I need to replace in my body or yours and my patients.
1: Yeah.
0: And then the hormones, like estrogen manages collagen. Now, men don't need as much estrogen as women, but they are depleted in nutrients as well. Everybody that comes to us is depleted in some shape or form, and the traditional medical model doesn't look at depletions like that.
1: You're listening to Talk to the Experts here on QR Calgary. I'm Betty Jo Kaiser. Dr. Natasha Iyer is an expert in hormone balancing, longevity, and sexual health for older adults. You can reach her at her clinic at liveyounger.ca. Doctor, I want to know, for those that are listening and they want to learn more and they want you to help them, what's the process? They go online, walk us through it, and the timelines, what kind of a wait there is, how busy you guys are right now.
0: Okay, so yeah, it takes a few weeks to get in for your first visit, but luckily everything is staggered and I have a whole team looking after patients, so it's not
1: great.
0: That difficult. Everybody's unique. That's the first most important thing. However, yes, we have programs and processes. The first thing you can do is when you go to the website, we have a contact us button. You can contact us and say what's going on, and then we'll get in touch with you and talk to you and see what you need and how, you know, what will work best for you. We have a downloadable report on the website. So this one might be on sexual health and hormones. Sometimes it's about metabolism. Sometimes it's about... I put different things up at different times.
1: So it's important to check back on the website. It's important to check back because you change that up.
0: And once you download it, you are now going to get some emails from me where I teach you about different things to do with healthy aging. And I try to write every week. I might not always write every week, but I try. And so I like to keep my patients up to date because science is advancing. Like, for example, I don't want to sound like I'm anti-medicine, right? Like, if you have high blood pressure, I'm going to treat that high blood pressure with a drug. Yes, it has side effects, but you are going to accelerate your death if you don't treat high blood pressure. Never mind about your penis, but think about your heart and your brain and your stroke risk, right?
1: Right.
0: So I will do that, but my goal is to fix the underlying cause, and then maybe you won't need the medication, and then we're not having the side effects of the medication, right? But not all meds have significant, horrible side effects, and sometimes they do, but you still need them. So I have the joy of being able to look at traditional medicine and functional medicine and combine them both to keep patients safe. That, I think, is something I really wanted to bring forth. But with our team approach, you know, we have acupuncture and we have functional nutrition and we have a functional fitness kinesiologist on our team. So she will help you build that muscle. Muscle is the currency of longevity. So we want you to live longer and well. We don't want you to just live longer because there's a difference. I talk about health span and lifespan. And health span is how well you live, and lifespan is how long you live. And you want them both to match, not have a lifespan that's miserable like you described earlier.
1: Yeah.
0: You know, or in care or not being able to, you know, we went on a hike this summer, and my dad, who used to be very fit and active, he's on so many drugs, but of course he thinks I should be a real doctor. You know, real doctors write medicines.
1: Yeah.
0: Real
1: give me
0: doctors,
1: a prescription. Give me a pill. Give me a silver bullet. Give me...
0: But my dad is very much in the traditional medical model, and he doesn't believe in what I do. So here he was. Had to sit out the hike, had to sit on the picnic bench and let us go on the hike and come back. And it wasn't far. It was just uneven and, you know, a little bit of a terrain. But I don't want that. I had my kids in my 30s. You know, I plan to be here for grandkids, and I want to be able to do all those things. And I know all of you listening want the same thing. And that's what we do. And it's never too old. You are never too old to take that first step, because we are now working with 70 and 80-year-old patients and improving their function and their vitality and their energy and their sex lives, like crazy sex lives. It is amazing. We have an 86-year-old with a 65-year-old girlfriend, and he's so happy with his new erection.
1: I love it. I love it. Okay, you've been listening to Talk to the Experts here on QR Calgary, the one and only Dr. Natasha Iyer. She's an expert in longevity, hormone balancing, and sexual health for older adults. You can reach her at liveyounger.ca. Thank you so much for joining us, Dr. Natasha. Have a great day.
0: You too.
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24: From the National Newsroom of the Canadian Press, I'm Lisa Laporte. Prime Minister Mark Carney says counter tariffs will hit the U.S. starting next month. Carney says Canada is walking away from a bad deal with the U.S. and will diversify trade abroad.
25: Canada will match Washington's new tariffs dollar for dollar in order to protect Canadian workers, farmers, families, and businesses. Our response will be concentrated in sectors such as steel, dairy, appliances, agricultural equipment, pulp and paper, and electronics. We'll also include products that are currently subject to unjustified Section 232 and 338 tariffs.
24: Carney says the counter tariffs will come into force September 8th, the day after Labor Day. He suspended talks with the U.S. and summoned his negotiators back to Ottawa with new 50% tariffs on billions of dollars in Canadian exports to the U.S., which took effect at 12:01 a.m. Alberta Premier Danielle Smith says she's disappointed Canada's trade talks with the U.S. have collapsed. She also told a call-in radio show that aired in Alberta today people shouldn't be cheering for Canada's retaliatory measures.
26: If our farmers have to pay 50% more for all the equipment that they need to produce our food, that's not a success for us. It's not something we should be cheering on. It's something we should be lamenting. This is why I don't love tariff wars, because they hurt everybody. They hurt us, producers, and they hurt our consumers.
24: Ontario Premier Doug Ford, meantime, is calling on his counterparts across the country to stick together in the face of these new U.S. tariffs. Unifor and General Motors have agreed on tentative labor contracts for more than 4,600 auto workers.
27: Unifor National President Lana Payne says the agreements deliver strong increases in wages and benefits for workers at GM in Ontario. That includes the Oshawa Assembly Plant, the Kami facility in Ingersoll, as well as operations in St. Catharines and Woodstock. Talks between Unifor and GM Canada began earlier this month after the union reached an agreement with Ford that included 3% annual pay increases and a renewal of a no-closure agreement. The GM labor contracts must still be ratified by Unifor members. The union says ratification meetings are scheduled for August 29th and 30th. Tom Mitchell, The Canadian Press.
24: U.S. President Trump is urging a federal judge to reject the BBC's request for the court's help in securing records from his family in Trump's defamation case against the British broadcaster. The BBC's request for the testimony and documents came in response to Trump's $10 billion defamation lawsuit against it. And mobility tests can provide valuable indications of your stamina and strength and can also estimate a person's risk for a fall. Experts say strength and mobility are just one part of healthy aging. This is the Canadian Press. In sports, the Toronto Blue Jays and New York Yankees are at play this hour in Major League Baseball. New York beat Toronto 3-1 last night. The Toronto Tempo are off today after snapping a 12-game losing skid yesterday with their 82-79 win over the Portland Fire in Vancouver. Tempo center Isabel Harrison says the enthusiastic crowd of 12,414 people inside Rogers Arena helped propel the win.
3: And it felt good. I felt like, you know, we just had the momentum on our side because all the fans were here. And, you know, whenever I pump that crowd up, it's not just to distract who's on the floor, but to get them into the game, too. It makes a huge difference. So, like, Canada really showed up for us today.
24: The Tempo are hosting a fan festival in Vancouver today before they play the reigning WNBA champions Las Vegas Aces tomorrow. And Canada's Sarah Mitten finished third in women's shot put at a Diamond League meet in Poland today. From the Canadian Press, I'm Lisa Laporte.
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9: Hi there, and welcome to the best of the Vashi Capello Show. I am your host, Vashi Capello. Glad to be with you today. I hope it's been a great week wherever you are. Boy, it's been a busy one when it comes to news, particularly on the trade front. And we've got some great programming to that effect for you today. Let's kick off the hour with Lisa Raitt, former Conservative cabinet minister. She now sits on the Prime Minister's Advisory Council on Canada-U.S. Economic Relations. And they had a busy week because every day was just stacked full of negotiations. The minister in charge of the file, Dominic LeBlanc, in Washington, alongside Janice Charette, our chief negotiator. They were negotiating with Jameson Greer. There was a deadline for more tariffs. It got extended. The negotiations continued. The question really for Canadians is, did the Prime Minister get a good deal for Canada? And we're going to talk about all of the political calculations and the substantive ones with Lisa. We'll also talk about with Dimitri Soutis, former communications director to Prime Minister Stephen Harper, some news out of Quebec. There's a provincial election in October, and one of the leaders of one of the parties, the Parti Québécois, that has promised a referendum says they won't do it until Donald Trump is out of office. Why are they making that claim, and why are they doing it now? We'll talk to Dimitri about that. Then we'll delve into some scientific stories that really caught my attention this week. The first one about a new technology, well, not a new technology, but a technology being used in a new way, the mRNA vaccine technology, which basically is able to combine with immunotherapy to very specifically target the personalized aspects of a tumor in melanoma. Some late-stage trials are showing some success, and we're going to talk to an oncologist about what that means. And then finally, Dan Riskin will be here for Talk Science to Me and the science of online dating. We continue to track any and all developments in trade negotiations that are happening, as you heard just a moment ago, right as we speak in Washington, D.C. The minister in charge of the file for Canada, Dominic LeBlanc, just made his way into a meeting with his counterpart in the United States, USTR, Jameson Greer. Last night, LeBlanc and the prime minister briefed the premiers. Here's what the minister said out of that meeting.
11: All of the premiers participated. And it was a constructive and, frankly, a very important conversation. The Prime Minister updated the premiers on where we were in terms of our discussions with the United States. We have more work to do. Madame Charette participated in the discussion from our embassy in Washington because she is finalizing the important work that we need to do over the next little while.
9: That's Canada-U.S. Trade Minister Dominic LeBlanc. Now, some of the premiers out of that briefing also gave us their reaction, including Tim Houston, the Premier of Nova Scotia, Scott Moe, the Premier of Saskatchewan. They were very positive on the conversation and on the information they received from the Prime Minister and the Minister. Premier Frichette in Quebec was a little less so. She said she didn't have enough information to make a call.
8: I don't have sufficient information in order to decide if it's a good agreement or not. I have to get more information from Ottawa. I asked many questions, and they've taken them in note. We will talk again tomorrow, or maybe Friday, we'll see. When I get all the information, the additional information, I will be able to decide if it's a good agreement or not for Quebec.
9: That is the Premier of Quebec. Here, live on the line to talk more about all of what's unfolding and what's at stake is Lisa Raitt, former Conservative Cabinet Minister and current member of Prime Minister Mark Carney's Advisory Committee on Canada-U.S. Economic Relations. Hi, Lisa.
10: Hey, Vashi.
9: I appreciate you making the time. The first question I have for you is, Mike was just live for us in Washington as the minister arrived, and Mike noted that he was flanked by Ambassador Wiseman and Marc-André Blanchard, the chief of staff to the prime minister, both of whom haven't been there the past number of days as physically present for the negotiations. Do you read anything into that?
10: Well, that's interesting, isn't it?
9: Yeah.
10: I'm going to assume that Janice Charette's actually out there doing the deal somewhere.
9: She's probably already inside, yeah.
10: Yeah, she's probably already inside, so I wouldn't draw on in that. I think what that signals is the final meeting in terms of determining whether or not we've got a go, no-go position. And the prime minister being successful, I'm putting this broadly, Vashi, but this is how I see it. Has the prime minister been successful in getting the provinces to say, I will allow for procurement to go to the United States and I will allow American booze back on the shelves? And if they can't deliver that, that's the political side coming in to discuss the difficulties of what Mr. Carney is trying to do in Canada and why they need some concessions from the U.S. Maybe. Maybe that's the alternate universe that's happening there. But certainly seeing Mr. Blanchard going in, to me, that's politics. That's somebody coming in to explain to the U.S. administration that this is a very difficult ask for the Canadian government to achieve.
9: I found it really interesting, speaking of people in the various premier's office, that in that call, that briefing that took place yesterday, there weren't specific, you know, everyone's interested in the 232 tariffs, right? Like, mm-hmm. How much are they going to be reduced by? And apparently, what was conveyed to me was that the prime minister didn't feel comfortable because the deal had not yet been finalized. Negotiations were underway in providing very specific numbers, but still made the ask, for example, where the booze is concerned, and, mm-hmm. and very much framed it as like, this is me personally asking you what's necessary mm-hmm. to move this deal ahead. What do you make of that framing?
10: This is exactly what the bargain has always been. The United States has made it very clear since the first day that they announced the Section 338 tariffs that what they wanted concessions on or what they wanted movement on or why they did this was because of dairy, because of booze bans, and the fact that they felt that they weren't getting a fair shake on other matters between Canada and the United States. And I bring up the booze ban because that is provincial in nature. And the prime minister, I mean, I know that they've told the people at the table, we have to convince the premiers to do this. We have to have the political backing to be able to grant that to you because the prime minister, like Madame Fréchette said in a post, she said Quebec decides what happens in Quebec, not Mr. Carney. So he does have to appeal. He's using a lot of political clout and he's using a lot of personal clout on this one.
9: What is your instinct about whether or not he'll be successful in that with the premiers?
10: Not a clue. I'm waiting to hear from Premier Ford. No, come on. How can you get that?
9: No, I know.
10: I mean, but here's the thing. Look, I'll tell you what I would be saying if I was in the room, and thank goodness I'm not. But I would be saying, look, take a look at these 338 tariffs, Quebec and Ontario. Do you see the jobs that economists are saying you're about to lose? Do you see what's going to happen to your manufacturing industry, to your transportation industry? You two provinces are going to take the hit of all in terms of these 50% tariffs. Are you sure that this is what you want to do? I mean, that's what I would be saying. And do you think you're going to get a better deal than the deal you have now? And what does the world look like without a deal at all? I think, yes, he's going in with good cop right now, but I think equally a hard dose shot of reality from somebody at that table is necessary.
9: So let's say let's say things do get finalized. The prime minister clears the hurdle of the premiers, and then has to explain or face Canadians. I saw this really interesting, very recent poll mm-hmm. by Abacus that showed a majority of Canadians feel that the economy and their own, you know, personal finances even have been very much impacted by tariffs and by this trade war. At the same time, a very large majority of Canadians, and I can see this on the text board every day mm-hmm. over the last 7 days, are very much against additional concessions or significant concessions of any sort. To what degree do you think the Prime Minister will have to explain his decisions?
10: Oh, gosh, he's going to have to explain it, but it may not necessarily be to only Canadians. I think that what the Prime Minister is going to be really needing is empathetic and sympathetic noises from media saying this was his, he needs the op-eds. He needs the editorial board saying this was the only choice that they could have made. This was a bad situation, but they've made it better. There's no way forward other than this. That's what he needs. It's not just him talking to Canadians. He's going to have to find third parties out there who are going to say, no, this is what needed to happen. Where the opposition comes into play is I think they have really strong ground to say, where have you been the last 9 months? And what happened to your original promises? And so it'll be an interesting battle for Canadians' hearts on this one, because this is Canadian heart. It's not Canadian head, as to whether or not they want to go ahead and forgive Mr. Carney for not achieving what he said he was going to forgive, what he was going to get.
9: What is your read on what the 338 threat did? Like, I've heard both, you know, it sort of like outplayed us in a way, like it was a maneuver to get it, you know, to force our hand into these and to end up wherever things end up. But I've also heard, well, it also showed that Trump actually did want to reach a deal. What's your assessment?
10: You want me to interpret what Donald Trump was thinking at the moment?
9: Maybe not Donald Trump, but Jameson Greer, who does seem more strategic, to be fair.
10: He does. So Candace Lang from the chamber and I had this conversation like 3 months ago, I think, about Section 338 tariffs, because there were noises coming out of places that weren't necessarily the U.S. administration of musing about whether or not 338s were going to be used. And if you understood them, you would have seen the fact that they are a real wide swath of things that could happen with it. So when they went ahead and pulled the trigger and did it, it may have caught the government off guard a little bit, but certainly the government cottoned on very quickly to what the impact would be. And they definitely applied the resources to come to a deal. And maybe what ended up happening, Vashi, to be honest, is that having this sort of Damocles literally hanging over your heads in terms of what kind of job losses you would have in very quick manner made you crystallize a little bit quicker on what an acceptable tariff is going to be in those Section 232 sectors and what you can give in dairy. And if you look at it in that way, Donald Trump was successful. It was a tactic. He used it. He did not taco on Tuesday. And in fact, he used a ploy, got us to the table and got a deal. Sad to say.
9: Okay. I got to leave it on that note. I'm out of time. But thanks for your time and your analysis, Lisa. I appreciate it.
10: Always, Vashi. Take care.
9: Great to talk to you. Lisa Raitt is a member of the Prime Minister's Advisory Committee on Canada-U.S. Economic Relations and, of course, a former Conservative cabinet minister and member of the front bench. We're back. Thank you very much. Looking forward to that.
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9: We're going to turn our attention to the province of Quebec, where the leaders of one of the political parties there, the Parti Québécois, this morning announced a plan to delay any vote on sovereignty, any referendum on sovereignty, until after Donald Trump is out of office. Why? Dimitri Soutis is former communications director to Prime Minister Stephen Harper. Hi, Dimitri. Welcome back to the program. Thanks for making some time.
22: Always a pleasure, Vashi.
9: So did this news come as a surprise at all to you?
22: No, it didn't, because this is actually not news today. It's two things. So first of all, Paul Saint-Pierre Plamondon, Parti Québécois leader, had actually stated that he would not hold a referendum on separation so long as Donald Trump was president of the United States. So it's not new. He obviously yesterday tried to basically take the Churchill Falls announcement off, or at least create a diversion, because Churchill Falls is getting a lot of coverage in Quebec and a lot of positive coverage. I'll say this. The challenge right now for Paul Saint-Pierre Plamondon is that his commitment to hold a referendum in his first mandate continues to be a challenge. It's holding voters back in Quebec, those that want to change the government, to voting for the Parti Québécois to govern the province. The other reality is that all his hardcore supporters, those that, and let's be clear, support for separation in Quebec is anywhere between 28 and 32%. His advantage is that this is the first time in 50 years in Quebec politics where you have five political parties vying and have real chances to win seats. You have the Quebec Liberal Party that is in the Greater Montreal region. You have La CAQ, the current governing country that has collapsed and may win five, six, seven seats as it stands right now. But you also have the Conservative Party of Quebec under Éric Duhaime that is looking to make a breakthrough in the Quebec City region, the same way that the federal Conservatives have held ridings there. And then you have Québec solidaire, left-wing party that wants to hold on to some of his seats, their seats, sorry. So the big challenge for Paul Saint-Pierre Plamondon is convincing Quebecers that he is ready to govern. And today's announcement basically means that the first 3 years of his mandate as premier, the government will be focused on preparing a referendum, which will not, according to what he said today and what he said previously, will not happen before January 20th, 2029.
9: So your point is well taken that this isn't something that he hasn't said before. Why do you think he felt to say it again? And in the way that he did, kind of teeing it up on social media last night, I'm going to make this announcement, I'm going to do interviews on it. Like, what was the political impetus for that?
22: Because he sees the numbers and what the numbers are currently showing him, the internal numbers of the Parti Québécois, which have been shared with me, is that the promise, the commitment to hold a referendum in the first 4 years, in the first mandate, is actually holding back voters. This is also the first time in a very long time. I've been doing politics for more than 30 years. One out of two Quebecers are saying, I'm ready to change my mind. One out of two Quebecers remain undecided. Now, the other advantage for Mr. Saint-Pierre Plamondon is that currently the alternatives, so you have La CAQ with a new premier, new leader, Christine Fréchette, she has not had the Mark Carney effect, the Carney effect that occurred after Justin Trudeau stepped down and Mark Carney became leader of the Liberal Party. You also have a leader of the Quebec Liberal Party who lacks experience and up until now is underwhelming. So I will say this. This is going to be possibly one of the most boring Quebec elections. But on election night, you can see ridings that will go one way or the other with 20, 30, 40, 50, 100 vote difference because you have those five parties competing for support. Will Saint-Pierre Plamondon, and oftentimes in Quebec, Paul Saint-Pierre Plamondon, and he doesn't like it, gets compared to Pierre Poilievre, his tone, his approach. And I've seen over the last few days, his political handlers, they had him playing mini golf. They took him out to play tennis. He's almost doing the sweater vest campaign, if you remember 2008 that we did with Stephen Harper. They're trying to soften him up. They're trying to make him more likable because ultimately, and I often quote Brian Mulroney on this, Mother Teresa is not on the ballot. And will he be able to convince Quebecers that he's not the Quebec version of Pierre Poilievre?
9: So I know the election obviously isn't tomorrow in Quebec. If it were, though, what do you think the main issue is? Like, apart from everything you've described sort of among the leadership of different parties, what is the main issue that Quebecers are focused on right now?
22: Well, surprise, surprise. It's going to be Donald Trump, especially if there isn't a deal. The softwood lumber industry, the aluminum industry. But the overall aura of Donald Trump, the threats of annexation. And if you look, I'm born and raised in Quebec. My roots are in Quebec. Quebec is the province where there is the least support for making concessions to Donald Trump. Obviously, healthcare, education, but the overarching issue remains the economic instability brought upon Quebecers by Donald Trump. And therefore, Quebecers are now telling themselves, and that's why Mr. Plamondon has lost support. He's lost 8 points between January of 2026 and today. He used to be at 37, 36, 38%. He's roughly at 29% right now. Quebecers are telling themselves, we have Donald Trump, uncertainty. Do we also want to add a referendum to the mix? So the big question becomes now, will his political opponents be able to seize the opportunity the same way that provincial liberals Jean Charest, Philippe Couillard did in 2014 to basically say one very simple thing. There's instability with Donald Trump. A vote for the PQ is a vote for more instability. Do they have that political acumen? And there's another element to it. You know, I had some friends of mine who do support the Parti Québécois, who are in a rush, in a hurry to separate from Canada. who, I don't know if it was half jokingly or serious, who were texting me today and said, well, he keeps criticizing Ottawa for being, you know, this evil empire, but he's now going to take orders from Uncle Sam, meaning Donald Trump is going to dictate. So the disappointed side of the separatist movement says, we want to do this referendum as quickly as possible. Why? Because a government in its fourth year, more often than not, is less popular than a government in its first year.
9: Mm-hmm. Very salient point that goes across federal and provincial politics. Just one question for, I've got about a minute left. I wanted to actually quickly ask you about federal politics. I saw the one poll this week from Abacus. Yes. An outlier at this moment, but interesting nonetheless. It's usually very accurate about Quebec and the Liberals taking a significant hit federally in Quebec. What do you make of that?
22: So I saw that same poll that you did. The question that I always ask myself when pollsters are the first to say something that others haven't is he is David Coletto capturing the mood? And what's that mood? No deal is better than a bad deal. And to what I said earlier, across the country, Quebecers are those that are the least in a hurry to do a bad deal with Donald Trump. Quebecers are those who say, do not make more concessions. And what we're seeing, Vashi, right now is that it's becoming obvious that these negotiations, while we are negotiating trade, the Americans are trying to negotiate sovereignty. They're trying to box us in on having right of first refusal on critical minerals. They're trying to box us in on committing on the Golden Dome. They're trying to box us in on military acquisitions and military purchases being American. So big decision for Mark Carney to say no, i.e., I will not sign a bad deal. If Trump doesn't have tacos for dinner tonight and actually imposes the 50% tariff, then the government of Canada is going to have to do two things. Obviously, come to the rescue of the sectors that are going to be impacted. And two, what they said from the very beginning, elbows up, meaning counter tariffs or tariffs, something to retaliate with. Canadians are in a fighting mood.
9: Yeah, sure are. Okay, I'll leave it on that note. Thanks a lot, Dimitri. Appreciate it.
22: Thank you, Vashi.
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5: There's lots of other news that I know you want to hear about as well. And one headline yesterday in particular jumped out at me that there's a potential new treatment for melanoma in this case, but involving mRNA vaccine technology that appears to be making quite significant progress. You know, in this program before, we've talked about mRNA technology in use against other cancers, other sort of immunotherapy treatments that are being advanced very recently. And this headline jumped out at me because it is a late stage trial that saw success, according to what was published this week. Here to talk a little bit more about this and help us understand the technology better and what it has and hasn't been able to accomplish is Dr. Bishal Giawali, a medical oncologist and professor of medical oncology at Queen's University. Doctor, a real pleasure to welcome you to the program. Thank you very much for making the time.
6: Thank you very much for having me.
5: I wanted to start off just by asking you, it's kind of a naive question, but when it says late stage trial and that it's seen success, like what does that mean in layman's terms?
6: Oh, that's a fantastic question. So this vaccine was tested before in a phase 2 trial. When I mean latest is a phase 3 trial, the phase randomized trial where half patients were given immunotherapy plus vaccine, half were immunotherapy on. And when they say success, that's a very important question. So success here does not necessarily mean that the patients lived longer. That is measured with overall survival, which is still immature. So we don't actually know whether patients lived longer. What success means for this trial is patients who received this vaccine, the disease relapsed later. The disease came back later. So there was an improvement in what we call relapse-free survival, which is the time from surgery until which the disease comes back again.
5: And did the disease come back for everybody? So is it just a time measurement, or is it that it was staved off in some cases?
6: The thing is, this was just a press release that came out yesterday, so they have not published the data yet, so we can't see the numbers yet. But I would assume that a proportion of patients will have been cured by this, as in the disease will not come back, as opposed to not getting this vaccine. And even among those where the disease did come back, probably it got delayed by, and we don't know by months or years, how much magnitude of benefit is there. That is still yet to be seen.
5: Understood. So you said basically a portion got just immunotherapy, and then a portion got the vaccine plus, or the mRNA technology plus immunotherapy. What is the immunotherapy treatment just by itself?
6: Yeah, so the immunotherapy, this is a very common immunotherapy treatment for melanoma. It's called Keytruda in brand name. The scientific name is pembrolizumab. And it has been a standard of care for a number of years now. This is already a standard treatment. What is novel here is that treatment was combined with this mRNA technology vaccine, and that seemed to have improved outcomes even more than getting the pembrolizumab or Keytruda alone.
5: So what does the vaccine technology, like how does it work in this case to address the melanoma, to treat the melanoma?
6: Yeah, so this is very, very interesting. And I think this is the reason why the scientific community got so excited about this, because just having a new trial that's sort of positive data, it's not uncommon in oncology. We see that time and again. But the novelty with this particular trial was this vaccine, and you know, unlike other vaccines, I just want to clarify that this is not a preventive vaccine, as in mm-hmm. you use the vaccine and prevent. This is a therapy.

0: therapeutic vaccine. This is used for treating cancer. And there has been a number of trials of therapeutic vaccines in the past, and they have all been negative, and this has been positive, and I think that is one of the reasons for excitement. And in terms of what actually it entails, this is pretty unique, and we call it personalized vaccine because it is not like a mass production vaccine. It has to be individualized for each patient separately. So how it works is the cancer cells, they have mutations, and that mutations will lead the cancer cells to express proteins that are not normally expressed in our normal cells. And these proteins that are expressed in cancer cells, because they are cancerous, we call them neoantigens. So this is a neoantigen-based therapy. So what happens in layman terms is once you get surgery for melanoma, for this particular drug and trial, we took out some samples of the tumor and some blood DNA, and then, you know, we look for these mutations to identify what are these mutations that are leading to those neoantigens, and we have to identify those neoantigens. And a cancer can have hundreds of mutations, and therefore they had to use artificial intelligence to select, in this case, top 34 neoantigens, and then use them in a mRNA-based primer technology and injected them back to the patient so that now the immune cells in the patients, they can recognize these new antigens and can get primed against it and can kill the remaining cancer cells, whatever are in the body, that have these new antigens. So as you can see, this is very individualized.
1: Right.
0: So you can't mass produce and collect and store it for future patients. For every patient at the time of surgery, this whole procedure needs to happen. And so there will be some logistical challenges as well. But this whole idea about, you know, using a personalized treatment for the patient, this is what is novel about this.
1: Yeah, I was going to ask you, like, that's very new, right? Like, in general, cancer treatment, you know, it would not be personalized to that level, correct?
0: Yes, exactly.
1: And how encouraged are you by this initial sort of publishing of what they've discovered?
0: Yeah, so there are two aspects to it. First, you know, like, we can't practice medicine by press release. We need to see all the data first.
1: Mm-hmm.
0: So the two aspects is, one is the scientific aspect. So from scientific aspect, I'm pretty excited because this is the first time we're seeing positive results from such a personalized vaccine technology. So that is pretty cool. You know, it almost sounds like science fiction.
1: It does,
0: Yeah. But from, you know, real day-to-day clinical utility point of view, I think we still need to see the results. Like, when they say positive, it is very, you know, marginal positive, or is it
1: right. Remarkable
0: positive?
1: Right.
0: You know, how many extra patients are going to live longer, or are they going to get cured as a result of this? If it's, you know, not a big magnitude of benefit, or if it does not lead to survival improvement at the end, then it might just be excitement for no reason. So these are the data that we are still wanting to see. And then there are, of course, challenges such as the logistical challenges. Can we actually deliver this in needed time? And then the financial challenges, as in how much is this going to cost? Based on the stock market price reaction, I think, you know, this is going to cost a lot of money. And will the health systems be able to support that? And all those practical challenges still remain. So, you know, I'm very excited from a scientific point of view, but from everyday point of view, I still need to see more data.
1: And just one final question for you, Doctor, around the use of AI to mm-hmm. allow for the personalization, like, essentially at the end, the personalization. Is that something that you see further research into, further use of in other capacities moving forward?
0: So I want to clarify that, you know, this started like a long time ago, I think back in 2017, before, you know, AI was as common as it is today. So when they say AI, it's not like, you know, the AI large language models that we're using today. It's a different form to clarify.
1: Okay.
0: You know, when we find hundreds and thousands of neoantigen, the AI was used to pick the top 34 that might be the most useful for the given patient. But absolutely, like, in terms of technology, I think, you know, this technology has the potential to be expanded, hopefully in other tumor types as well. And then possibly there will be more use of AI as well. But this use of AI for this particular intervention, it's not like the type of AI that people normally believe it is. It's not like
1: it's not ChatGPT saving us all, right?
0: Understood. Exactly.
1: Okay. Well, glad to know that, and thank you for all the very, very helpful information. I hope, Dr. Giawali, we can have you back maybe when there is more data available to get your analysis then as well.
0: Absolutely. Thank you for having me and giving me the opportunity to clarify some of these things.
1: Oh, yeah. It's been a pleasure. Thanks for all the help. Thank you, Dr. Giawali. That's Dr. Bishal Giawali, a medical oncologist and professor of medical oncology at Queen's University.
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17: 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I'm Chip Glasswell.
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1: Dan Riskin is CTV's science and technology specialist. And are you still in New York, Dan?
23: I am still in. I'm actually back in New York. I talked to you when I was in New York. I've been to Toronto, now I'm back in New York. I'm just a jet setter.
1: I was going
23: to
1: say.
23: Just very fancy.
1: My gosh. Highfalutin. Wait, I forgot. I was urging you to see Titanic. What was it that you went to see? I forgot.
23: I went to see the Rocky Horror Show.
1: Oh, yeah. Was it good?
23: Oh, my gosh. Rachel Dratch. You know, like it's in Debbie Downer,
1: yeah.
23: She was the narrator. She is so funny. Like, there were multiple times where she had everybody just in stitches with her. Like, all she had to do was move her eyeballs, and everybody was laughing so hard. It was just, it was a real treat. It was great.
1: That's exciting. That's great. And so are you there all weekend, or?
23: I'm actually coming back tomorrow. So, yeah, just a little bit more time in New York, but okay. It's always fun to be here.
1: Yeah, doesn't suck. Okay, so one of your stories this week was all about, when I have to find my second husband, a dating app, the science of writing. Just joking, Frank. He'd be thrilled. The science of writing your dating app bio. There's a science to it.
23: Yeah, there is a science. This is really, I always get sort of like my guard up when I see papers like this, because I'm like, okay, what is the objective here? Like, different people use dating apps for different reasons. Some people are just looking for fun. Some people are looking to find like their soulmate. And sometimes there's a conflict there. This was about what the characteristics of the bio are that correlate with people showing an interest in a long-term sort of relationship with a person. And they were basically looking at just the length of the bio itself. So you could, in theory, you could write your bio, could be a two-word thing like likes fun or walks on beach or whatever it is, or just something really, really brief. Or you could write a giant essay about your relationship with your mother and how that's made you into a great potential partner or whatever. Or there's a middle ground, and you won't be surprised to know that it's the middle ground that gets the that catches the most flies, if I can use that that metaphor.
1: Oh, okay, Dan.
23: But yeah, so they, what they did is they had people fill out, people didn't know what the experiment was about when they did it, but they filled out a dating profile for this. They knew it was an experiment, but they filled out a profile and wrote a bio about themselves, and then they were asked to rate three bios, and the three bios that they saw had different lengths of information, and then they also had a picture associated with it, and then they sort of rated how interested they were, what they thought the person was trying to achieve, if they thought the person was just in it for a fling, or if they thought the person was really looking for something long term, and it was that middle ground. So 52% of the time, something that has a medium length bio was successful, whereas if you were too small or too long, it was in the 20s. So about twice as likely.
1: So basically the idea is, you know, don't disclose too much, don't disclose too little, and you'll end up with a long term relationship.
23: Yeah, that was sort of what they sort of drove as the narrative that explained it. But I have to say, like, their methods don't really get into, like, there are large language models you could use to try to piece that apart, right? Like, so you could ask how much of it was personal information, how much of it was about your past or about your past relationships or about the future or what you're looking for, what you do for fun. Like, you could have weighted all those things in this experiment to say what kinds of information would be good for that medium length. All they did here was just the number of words. And so it's a little frustrating that way. And I agree that your narrative makes sense. And that's sort of what they sort of present in the paper as sort of the story is, you know, don't give too many details, but just tell people enough. And potentially that's true, but their experimental methods don't really give you much more guidance than just the length.
1: Well, it can work. I have a very close family member who I can't say because they'll slaughter me if I did, but they just got married very recently to someone.
23: Oh, that's great. I think it's the default now. Yeah, I guess.
1: Well, my wife and I have been together 15
23: years. We met in person, but I think like since then, like we were right on the cusp of where that's almost passé now. But now it's sort of almost become the default. And that's really interesting too about whether that sets people up for more success. Because honestly, like if you took today's sort of, you know, algorithms and all that stuff and you said, no, we're going to throw all that away. And what you're going to do is you're going to go to a dark place with dancing and people are going to all drink alcohol and you're going to find your soulmate there. It's like, well, that really, is that how we're going to do this? Because that doesn't seem like the smartest plan.
1: Yeah, maybe. I mean, I really intend on finding my second husband online. Like, I'm going to be on all the apps. Just wait for it. Yeah, it's going to be. It's going to be.
23: It's a little too well planned out. But yeah,
1: I think about it all the time. Like, you know, in previous jobs, I've like dreamed of the moment when I quit and like it's going to be some big exciting thing, and it never is. It's similar.
23: Yeah.
1: Then the next one is a very big change from this discussion, and I looked up how to pronounce this type of fly, and it turns out there's three different types of pronunciations. I have the other ones on YouTube. I can't remember them offhand, but I chose
23: that first one is how I say it.
1: Tsetse, a tsetse fly.
23: Tsetse.
1: Yes.
23: Tsetse fly.
1: Tsetse. In Britain, it's tsetse. Yeah.
23: Mm, those Brits, just because they made up English doesn't mean they know how to speak it. The tsetse fly is this scourge in the world. And on the one hand, like it'd be nice if they weren't around because they spread African sleeping sickness and they're terrible for all these reasons. But they're also kind of magnificent. And like one thing about me in biology is like I kind of like the bad guys. I kind of like to know how the villains do their thing, whether they're parasites, whether they're predators. I like the dark side of nature. And the tsetse fly is just this horrible animal, but it can feed on blood from like anything. Certainly people, they feed on blood from people and spread diseases to us, but they can drink blood out of an elephant. They can bite a rhino. They can bite a turtle. Like they can break through just about anything. So this is a biomechanics study on how their mouth works. And basically when you get zoomed in far enough with these x-rays and you actually measure how they move their mouth, it's like there's this lower jaw apparatus that punches. It's like a three sticks that are together, and when it gets ready to bite, it sort of opens them up, revealing these teeth inside, and then the lower jaw punches into the flesh with these teeth at the tip, and then as it pulls back, it's like a saw blade, and it just rips the flesh, and so it's almost like a punch and then scoop out flesh, and it just leaves this gaping hole in the animal. But it doesn't take a lot of strength to do it, and it's not like a super crazy feature. It's just a really good looking blade, and yet they're able to use this to get through all kinds of different. So they were measuring like the force with which they punch through human skin and cow skin and all these other things, and it's just really cool to see how that works. And also very terrifying, because it's almost like seeing something out of the Stranger Things when those demigorgons open their mouths. It's kind of like that, except instead of four leaves, it's like a three-pronged opening thing, and then at the tip, there's like a flower-shaped set of teeth that punch into your flesh. It's gross and awesome.
1: That's quite descriptive, Dan. I have just a few seconds. Are there other insects that do that, that can bite that hard?
23: Feeding on blood is like a really, really common thing to evolve in insects. It's evolved independently like dozens of times in different insects, and they have kind of different ways of doing it when it's evolved in different ones. And the tsetse fly just has this especially big, sharp bite and sort of is famous that way. But everything from a mosquito to a black fly, to a deer fly, to, right up to vampire bats, which of course aren't insects, but blood feeders are fascinating for sure.
1: Okay. On that note, that's going to be part of your bio, perhaps, on the dating app.
23: I'll put that. That's what you shouldn't put in your dating bio.
1: Yeah,
23: for
1: exactly.
23: Sure.
1: Thanks, Dan. Dan Riskin is CTV's science and technology specialist.
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27: From the National Newsroom of the Canadian Press, I'm Lisa Laporte. Prime Minister Mark Carney says counter-tariffs will hit the U.S. starting next month. Speaking to reporters in Ottawa today, Carney says Canada will match Washington's new tariffs dollar for dollar, and that the levies will be targeted on sectors like steel, dairy, appliances, agricultural equipment, pulp and paper, and electronics. The Prime Minister says his government is taking this step reluctantly.
28: Reluctantly, because we recognize that some of these measures will raise costs and reduce choice for Canadians. Reluctantly, because we recognize that some U.S. companies and some U.S. states are innocent bystanders in a dispute that they did not want. Reluctantly, because this trade dispute is preventing Canada and America from doing so much good that we could do together.
27: New 50% tariffs on billions of dollars in Canadian exports to the U.S. took effect just after midnight. Quebec Premier Christine Fréchette says the new tariffs imposed by the U.S. will affect $7.7 billion worth of goods from her province. She says that doesn't include tariffs already in place on aluminum, steel, lumber, or softwood. Fréchette was asked by reporters today whether she still has trust in Prime Minister Mark Carney.
29: I hope that we will get to an agreement. I think that he has respected our will, our demand, since the beginning of this negotiation. And it was important for us, and he has respected that.
27: Fréchette says Quebec has been the hardest hit by the ongoing trade war with the U.S., and she vows to protect the province's workers. Unifor and General Motors have reached tentative agreements for 4,600 auto workers. Talks between the union and automakers started earlier this month after Unifor reached an agreement with Ford. At least 10 people were killed today amid Russian and Ukrainian attacks against each other. They come one day after a Russian strike on a Ukrainian shopping center killed at least 16 people and injured some 130 others. And Rebecca Waddell says she got into puzzle racing as a way to add excitement and community to her hobby. She's one of many who have jumped into the fast-growing world of competitive puzzling that started taking off after the pandemic. Waddell says she started with online events, but that it's better in person.
30: I like the competitive part of it, like that you're going up against other people. I always find the in-person events are the most exciting because you get that adrenaline rush from it. Because you're in the same room, you're really pumped up and focused.
27: The Canadian Jigsaw Puzzle Association says its national competition saw almost 1,000 competitors this year, up from around 200 at the first one in 2023. This is the Canadian Press. In sports, the Toronto Blue Jays and New York Yankees are in action this hour in Major League Baseball. Jays slugger Vladimir Guerrero Jr. is back in the lineup after being sidelined for 7 days with an injury. In CFL action tonight, the Toronto Argonauts host the Hamilton Tiger Cats. And it's a little more than a week to go until the U.S. Open starts. ABC's Ashan Singh has details on the men's side of things.
7: World number one Jannik Sinner announced that he is out for the Grand Slam, saying yesterday that that right knee injury that's kept him sidelined since Wimbledon simply needs more time. That's a huge loss. Sinner was on a tear, having already won six titles this year. He was a finalist here in New York last year. But some good news for tennis fans. Defending champion and Sinner's rival Carlos Alcaraz says he will be coming to New York, returning after 4 months away with a wrist injury. And without Sinner, that opens the door even wider for Alcaraz.
27: That was ABC's Ashan Singh. From the Canadian Press, I'm Lisa Laporte.
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1: Welcome back to the Best of the Vashi Capello Show. One more hour of back-to-back great interviews for you. We'll go one-on-one with Sean Cathcart from the Canadian Real Estate Association. They've got some brand new data out right across the country of where home sales are sitting, where the price of homes are. And Sean has some really interesting analysis about how things appear to, for the first time in a decade, be normalizing, quote-unquote normalizing, around the country. So what does a normal housing market look like? I feel like most of us have completely forgotten. Sean's going to tell us why he thinks that we're headed in that direction and what the data really shows us about what the housing market in your city looks like right now. Then Moshe Lander will be here with an explainer. I keep looking at the Canadian dollar, doing some shopping, let's say, online, and it's not pretty. And if you're headed down south, which, you know, lots of people still aren't, but more people are. That's what the data shows this week from Statistics Canada. You'll take a look at how kind of relative to the U.S. dollar, our dollar is very low right now. It got me thinking, like, what actually determines, like, what really determines the value of the dollar up against the USD? So Moshe Lander is an economist, and he's going to walk us through an explainer on that situation. Then we got some new inflation data out, and no surprise to any of us who are filling up our tanks, the price of gas is really driving up the rate of inflation. So it's at 3% for the month of July. That edges up from where it was in June. And if it weren't for gas prices, it would be sitting around 2.2%. So Pedro Antunes is another economist, a great mind. He's going to be here to walk us through that and also the state of the economy more largely. And then Carmi Levy will be here with a tech check, some big technological, I should say, stories going around this week. And he's always keeping us up to date on the top headlines that you need to know about when it comes to tech. So our tech check is coming up. We continue to keep our eyes peeled on Washington and any developments there. If there are updates on the trade front, we will certainly share them with you. But there's lots of other stuff going on in the news. And one of those stories today jumped out at me, some updated data for the month of July when it comes to real estate in Canada. Always a hot topic for Canadians. Sean Cathcart is the senior economist with the Canadian Real Estate Association. He's with us live on the line right now. Hi, Sean. Good to have you back. Thanks for making the time.
10: Hi, Vashi.
1: So what do the numbers from July tell you?
10: Sure. Well, I guess it's sort of another modestly positive month on the surface of it, sort of a carbon copy of June. Sales across the country were up 0.5%. Not much, but it's the highest sales volume of the year so far. Markets tightened up and prices actually rose a little bit, 0.1%. But that's the first increase since the beginning of, since before tariffs were announced, really, 18 months ago. So, you know, not big numbers, but modestly positive. And I think under the surface, actually, there's even better news. So, you know, there's things to celebrate here. One of the big ones being a moderation of demand supply conditions right across most of the country. So most of those buyers markets in Ontario from 6 months ago aren't buyers markets anymore. Most of those sellers markets on the prairies and on the East Coast from 6 months ago aren't sellers markets anymore. They're all sort of converging on normalcy, and price declines and gains are getting smaller. So everything's sort of moving back towards normal. I don't remember the last time we had a normal housing market, maybe 10 years ago. But
1: really?
10: I see that as good news.
1: How do you define a normal housing market in layman's terms?
10: Sure. Well, our favorite measure that sort of captures everything is called the number of months of inventory. So that's all of the pins on the map that you can see for sale divided by the monthly pace of sales. So it's, you know, how many months would it take to sort of sell everything if we weren't getting any new supply? Mm-hmm. And so every sort of province and city has its own sort of long-term average. So the further away you get either above or below that, the more hot or cold you get. So when you're a full standard deviation below that, that's when people start having multiple offers. And, you know, there's not enough inventory. There's too much demand and people are competing. And that's when prices go up by $20,000 and $30,000 and $40,000 over asking. And the flip side of that is when you're way on the high side, it's when you've got like, you know, five houses on the same street all for sale and not that many buyers, and the sellers are competing against each other for attention and prices decline. You know, obviously the buyer's market side was BC and Ontario for the last 4 years, and everywhere else was sort of a continuation of a seller's market. It's like they didn't even blink when rates went up. That seems to be winding down right now. So I think that that's really the under the surface. You don't really see it. It's still a wash at the national level, but moderation is a good thing. I think especially for a lot of buyers, whether it's not wanting to have to compete in a multiple offer situation, like what's going on in St. John's, Newfoundland, if you can believe it right now, but also not, you know, buying your first house with your set down payment you saved up and then watching, you know, the value decline by $5,000 a month. I think everything seems to be stabilizing right now. So it's better than it looks on the surface, I'd say.
1: So what do you attribute to that moderation? And particularly since it hasn't been the case in a decade, as you say.
10: Sure. I think the biggest thing is whether you want to call it affordability or attainability. You know, what's slowing down those hot markets? Affordability, because in a lot of those places, you can think of the Saskatoons and the Fredericktons and so on, where 5 years ago, you could buy a detached house for $200,000+. Well, those are all $400,000+ now. And so that was had a limit to how far that could go. And so that's slowing down, even though market conditions, they still got inventory at two-decade lows in these places. But the degree to which buyers can bid these things even higher is slowing down. And in Ontario and BC, what you're seeing is incomes have risen over 4 years. Interest rates have come back down from 2 years ago, and prices have fallen. And so you put all those are the three ingredients that make affordability. And so that's improved. It's still tough in a lot of places, but it's easier than it was. And I think that if buyers are, you know, they waited long enough and they're saying, well, we can actually make this happen. And if the price of the asset that I'm buying isn't falling anymore, maybe this is the time. I think that that's going to pull more buyers off the sidelines this fall and next year. You know, barring anything, you know, external that could happen, including today or tomorrow on the trade front. That's really what's been sideswiping the market for the last few years is sort of external things, you know, tariffs and, you know, interest rates and inflation and that sort of thing. So it just looks like things are finally coming in for a landing, I'd put it, if I could put it in one term.
1: Well, you touched on it there, but what are the risk factors for diverting that landing? Hopefully not, obviously, but like what are you watching as far as like things that could set that off course?
10: Sure. Well, one on the high side or on the interest rate side would be inflation. So if we get, you know, oil suddenly jumps up higher and the Bank of Canada says, well, we can't look through this anymore. You know, there was interest rate hikes were priced in for a good deal of this year up until recently. And that could still come back if that higher oil prices still filter through to other consumer prices and the Bank of Canada needs to tamp that down. And, of course, fixed mortgage rates will get way out in front of that. That already happened this spring. They've come back down. But as soon as bond markets get wind that the Bank of Canada might do something again, those are going to go right back up. And the other one would be on the economy if, you know, based on what's going on, I guess, in Washington right now, you know, if there's a trade outcome that is going to really hammer Canada's economy, that could really be bad for housing too, because there's three major factors that affect the housing market. One is population growth or decline. The other is interest rates, and the third is unemployment. And when the tariffs were first announced last January, we thought it was going to be 25% blanket. There were economists predicting 1 million job losses. Mm-hmm. And so that's why everyone's sort of crossing their fingers for a good outcome here with the current negotiations. But that's a major risk too, both external to the housing market. The housing market, of course, doesn't lead anything. It follows all of those other things. And if you're going to, you know, sign a 25-year contract and make the biggest purchase of your life, you sort of have to have all those ducks like sort of in a row. And uncertainty is not a friend of the housing market.
1: Yeah, not a friend of many parts of the economy, it turns out.
10: Exactly.
1: I also just wanted, I know you've talked about it in the sense of moderation, but could you go through some of the bigger markets and what's happening unique to them? And we'll start with, for example, Toronto. Like what is happening in July and what are you looking ahead to there?
10: Sure. So May, June, July in Toronto has really been the driving force of these higher national sales numbers. One, because Toronto is the biggest city in the country. Two, because they've also had outsized gains. And that's been part of our forecast for some time now, just based on the fact that, you know, forecasting often just has a reversion to mean, and Toronto has been the farthest away from normal the last number of years, at one point a 30-year low for sales. And it's not going to stay there forever. And so they've really been driving the bus in terms of the recovery. Still got a long way to go to get back to normal. But again, with Toronto, you know, there's the suburban market, there's, you know, leafy midtown, detached homes that always sell the multiple offers. And then there's little tiny condos that nobody wants. So it's really a mixed bag under the surface with Toronto.
1: What's going to happen with the condo market in Toronto?
10: I think the condo market across the country is going to have a tough time because, the reason for a lot of the condo market existing, especially the investor purchased ones that were formed the basis of what CMHC calls the secondary rental market, those really only came into existence because we didn't build purpose-built rental buildings for about 30 years, starting in the late 1970s. Now, that's now coming with help of CMHC programs, coming back online in a huge way across the country. Purpose-built rental apartments are something like 40% of all completions right now. When they talk about, if we're building 250,000 a year, it's not the same 250 that we were building 20 years ago when it was mostly detached homes, right? Mm-hmm. And those are direct competition for a lot of those condos that are being rented out and often, built to be more livable and larger as opposed to some of the ones that got built sort of bought at the pre-sale stage by investors who just paid by the square foot and never planned to step foot in the thing. So I think it's there's going to be some more adjustment to go in parts of the condo market. But if you're selling a condo from the 80s that's, 1,200 square feet, I think that's a great missing middle option for a young family to get into a neighborhood. So it really depends on, again, it's like even the condo market, you have to go under the surface, right?
1: Right. I got 30 seconds left. What about Vancouver?
10: Well, Vancouver had an immunity to some of these high rates because not the condo market, but the low-rise market in Vancouver, it's just so expensive that people don't buy those with mortgages. Vancouver's actually held on really surprisingly well in the last 4 years, prices and that sort of thing. It's really, if you go further down the Fraser Valley, that you get sort of a more of a typical market where regular people are buying homes with mortgages. And that looks a lot like Toronto. So it's starting to come back online, but a long climb back for the lower mainland and GTA. But a lot of room to continue to push these numbers higher.
1: Okay. I'll leave it on that note, Sean. Appreciate the insight as always.
10: Sure thing.
1: Thanks so much. Sean Cathcart is a senior economist with the Canadian Real Estate Association.
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1: In the meantime, there are still other things that we're paying close attention to. And this one kind of relates, actually, to the wider trade subject and the discussions that are going on. It's the value of the Canadian dollar. If any of you are heading not just to the United States but elsewhere, you'll notice that that dollar has been, packing a punch when you go anywhere else. Things are pretty expensive. And certainly got me thinking about why the Canadian dollar is at where it is and how it's determined relative to the USD. So that's what we're going to focus our explainer on this week.
33: Explain this.
2: The explainer.
1: Here to help us understand just that is Moshe Lander, an economist and senior lecturer in economics at Concordia University. Hi there. Welcome back to the show. Thanks for making the time.
34: Hello.
1: So let's start with that very basic question. How is it the value of the dollar relative to the USD determined?
34: It is determined by supply and demand, just like Taylor Swift tickets or ice caps at Tim Hortons. And so if you imagine that suppliers of Canadian dollars are anybody who has Canadian dollars and would be willing to accept American dollars in return, and demanders are anybody who has American dollars and would be willing to accept Canadian dollars in return. And all they do is they negotiate with each other in an open market, and whatever the agreed upon price is, that's the one that you look up on the website to see, are you planning a vacation to the US or not?
1: So what is, determines then their supply or their demand? Are there other factors like, for example, how economies are doing or that kind of thing that factor into that?
34: Absolutely. And so, again, much like Taylor Swift or ice caps, there's going to be a whole bunch of underlying factors. So for the people that are supplying, those are the ones with Canadian dollars that are willing to accept American in return, anything that makes Canada look relatively more attractive to the U.S., would decrease the supply of Canadian dollars. And by anything, I mean anything. It could be something politically. So, for example, when we get news that Trump tacoed and we've got a little bit more time to figure out trade with the US, then Canada looks relatively stronger today. And so there's going to be a decrease in the availability of Canadian dollars, and that's going to push up the value of the Canadian dollar. And that's exactly what we saw today. Anything that makes Canada look relatively less attractive then would increase that supply of Canadian dollars, and that would push down the value of the Canadian dollar. From the demand side, anything that makes Canada look relatively more attractive would increase demand. Remember, those are people who have American and want Canadian dollars. And if they view Canada as being relatively more attractive, then they are relatively more interested in getting their hands on Canadian dollars. And so that would push up the value of the Canadian dollar. So same thing again, all of those Americans or anybody else who's looking to get their hands on Canadian dollars say, hey, Trump tacoed. Now I want to get my hands on Canadian dollars. That's a source of demand. And so what you find is that very often, whatever news we're watching affects both supply and demand at the same time. And they tend to push in the opposite direction. That good news for Canada decreased supply, but it increased demand. And if you and I had just been talking about ice caps, and I said there was a decrease in the supply of ice caps, at the same time, there's an increase in the demand for ice caps, I think all of us would agree that the price of ice caps is going to go up. So just replace ice caps with Canadian dollars and you got your answer.
1: And so how, like, if you look at historically, if you look at any kind of historical context, like how much fluctuation can there be?
34: There's huge fluctuation. So if you remember not quite 20 years ago, the Canadian dollar was trading above the value of the American dollar, right? There was such interest in the Canadian dollar and there was such little interest in the American dollar that the Canadian dollar went up in value. And that was during a period where Canadian oil and gas prices were extremely high and the Canadian economy was doing very, very well. And so there was huge demand then for Canadian dollars. During COVID or whenever Trump threatens Canada, things tend to work in the opposite direction. And so the Canadian dollar would fall in value. And so there's a huge disparity. We've seen the Canadian dollar as low as you need 65, 66 American cents to get a Canadian dollar. And there have been times where you've needed, say, $1.05 American to get that Canadian dollar. So huge swings. And that's because the market just determines whatever the price is. And the Bank of Canada keeps its hands in its pockets and says, we're not going to interfere, try and manage this or engineer it to a particular value. We'll let the market decide.
1: On an individual level, I think we can all, and you mentioned it off the top, as did I, which is like we can all sort of internalize it as how expensive is my trip going to be? Should I go somewhere in the United States, which I grant many fewer people are doing certainly now than they were a few years ago, but that could change. On a more macro level, how does the exchange rate impact trade, for example, or the economy? Like what other data points are there that reflect the exchange rate?
34: So the biggest one is the foreign sector. So exports and imports. So if we had perfectly flexible contracts, then you would find that when the Canadian dollar loses value, then that's good for exports, but it's bad for imports. And so that ties into what you were saying then with U.S. travel, right? It technically, we're importing tourism by going to the U.S. So when the Canadian dollar is weak, not really the time that you want to go to the U.S., but this is the time when you want to be selling all kinds of products to the U.S., because of that low Canadian dollar. When the Canadian dollar gains in value, it's the opposite then. Exports are bad and imports are good. So because the market then moves regularly and volatile in its movements, then the amount of exports and imports, all things equal, could be changing radically from one month to the next. And that's why we follow trade data very carefully. The only thing that could throw a wrench into that, of course, is that anybody who engages in the foreign sector probably creates medium to long-term contracts where if you're going to buy products from the U.S., you might negotiate for what the price is going to be 6, 12, 18 months into the future. And so when the Canadian dollar moves on a day-to-day basis, it might not be affecting you all that much because you've already locked in at what you hope is the best price for the deals that you're making with the U.S.
1: Well, you actually led me to my last question, which is to circle back to at the individual level. If we're buying things here in Canada from stores that, operate in the United States, let's say, or based in the United States, or just every, you know, how everyone always says, it's more expensive. It just feels like you're paying more here. How much of that is based on the exchange rate? And will it kind of change as fast as the rate does?
34: Yeah, so it doesn't change nearly as fast, right? So there's some level of absorption that the businesses have to incur because of that fluctuation. But in general, over longer periods of time, the longer that the Canadian dollar remains weak, the more expensive it is for us to import things from the U.S. But the more people there are that want to buy things from Canada, more people wanting to buy things pushes up the prices in Canada, same way that if a lot of people want to get into a Taylor Swift concert, pushes up the prices there. And because the stuff we're buying from the U.S. becomes more expensive in Canadian dollar terms, that's inflationary as well. So an extended period of weakness in the Canadian dollar could actually be inflationary and leads the Bank of Canada to hold interest rates higher than they otherwise would.
1: Okay. Thanks, Moshe. Very helpful. I appreciate the explanation.
34: Awesome. Anytime.
1: Thanks a lot. Moshe Lander is an economist and senior lecturer in economics at Concordia University with our explainer this week. If you have a question about something that you hear a lot about but would love to have explained, send it to me. 71010 is the number to text. We do the segment every single Wednesday at this time.
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0: Statistics Canada. To unpack some of that data and what it means for you and the economy more broadly, Pedro Antunes, the chief economist at Signal 49 Research, is with us live right now. Hi, Pedro. Good to have you back on the show. Thanks for making the time.
1: It's a pleasure, Vashi. Thanks for having me.
0: Is there more beneath the surface there besides the increase in the price of gas?
1: Well, not a whole lot. I mean, it's driving essentially, you know, gasoline is only about 3-4% of the basket of goods that consumers in Canada, you know, purchase on a regular basis. But because it's such a wild swing, we're talking about a 25% increase because of the effect on oil prices globally. And so that's really driving the big uptick in the overall consumer price index. Yeah, as you mentioned, without the gasoline impact, well, mostly the gasoline impact, you know, core inflation is running pretty in a pretty comfortable zone for the bank at around 2%. But the problem here is that this may lead to more broad inflation because it affects transportation costs. You just mentioned airfares, et cetera. So that, I think, is a concern.
0: And what does that concern mean for the Bank of Canada's analysis and what they end up doing with interest rates?
1: Well, I think pretty much everybody is pretty sure that the bank's not going to move as yet. They're just taking a wait-and-see attitude. They're comfortable, as I mentioned, with the core inflation numbers. So we're going to hear from them September 2nd. Pretty sure that there's not going to be a change in the policy rate, so interest rates will stay where they are. But we have had messages from the bank suggesting that, you know, because we've lived through this back in 2022 when, Russia invaded Ukraine and we saw the big uptick in inflation, and that was hard to beat back. It took years to beat that back and high interest rates. So I think the bank is being prudent around what they call inflation expectations. And they're saying, you know, if this starts to catch on, if we start to see inflation more broadly, we may indeed have to raise interest rates.
0: And by what point do we figure out if this has permeated inflation more broadly? Like if it's not just the price of gas, but it becomes something more persistent and more permanent that the bank, does have to act on?
1: Yeah, I think we'd see that in other goods, mostly other goods, because, where the transportation margins will hit most is on things that are transported. But let's not forget that oil, you know, it's plays a big role in everything we consume, in plastics and in other goods. So I think, well, just more broadly, we would see that in essentially consumer purchases of products and goods that we mostly import. But I think also, you know, when we think and we look at top line inflation, in other words, when the wage bargaining comes into play and we see the top line inflation numbers, which is what, you know, every consumer is looking at, and that's the 3%. When they start to bargain new for wage increases, they're going to be looking at that top line number, and that can have an impact on the cost within Canada of mostly services. So that's a longer term impact. And, you know, we lived through that, as I mentioned, over the last number of years. But it's the inflation expectations that the bank will be looking at. And they do that with surveys, essentially.
0: And they also look at sort of the rate at which the economy is growing or not. And I wanted to get your take, Pedro, on some of that right now in the midst of the tariff discussions that are going on, right? In this sort of, I don't know if debate is the right word, but the way the discussion has been framed, which is up until this point, you know, no deal is better than a bad deal. And that, you know, we have the best deal relative to other places, which obviously would change with the imposition of these new tariffs on the 19th, should they materialize, should there not be an interim deal or agreement reached before then. I just wondered, like, on the prospect of no deal, I know it's not easy to quantify, but we certainly hear from business communities about, you know, the depressive impact of that level of uncertainty. What can you tell us from an economic perspective about what no deal and the uncertainty that has created, what kind of impact that's had?
1: Well, I wouldn't say it's, you know, the situation we're living in and have been living in for the last year is great. I mean, you look at the economy, it's been essentially flat. The Bank Statistics Canada essentially told us we had two quarters of declining growth in the fourth quarter of last year and the first quarter of this year. It does seem like things are picking up a little bit as we head into the fall. So better numbers recently, but it's not a good situation. And I think the point that you make is is exactly right. Most businesses, they just want to know with certainty what is the tariff, and then we'll make decisions around investment and how.

0: hiring and, you know, supply chains. Right now, this is havoc. They don't know whether they'll have access to the U.S. consumer or not. And this is just essentially the real impact and the implication that we've seen is business investment and hiring has been on hold until we get some sort of certainty around this for a lot of businesses in Canada. So I'd say that's the challenge. And of course, it's a challenge, especially for manufacturing sector. I go back and time and time again to say, I doubt very much we'll see much on tariffs on the resources that we sell to the U.S. because the U.S. administration very aware that they need those products as inputs. Here they're hitting us on, you know, not a lot, of items, 5% of our exports, but these will be painful for those industries.
1: Yeah, just to follow up on that, you know, we've been contacted by a lot of smaller businesses who would be particularly hit, who have been hit maybe in some way so far, but being able to withstand it, who feel as though given their exposure to the market in the United States, like this next, like 50% is devastating to them. I know it's quote unquote just 5%, but if you do end up seeing a bunch of small businesses, for example, unable to survive, what kind of an impact does that potentially have down the road?
0: No, I mean, I didn't mean to diminish that.
1: Oh, no, not you. Sorry, the others. Yeah.
0: Yeah, it's 5% of our total trade. It's 20% of, you know, $20 billion we're talking about in U.S. terms, if I remember correctly. But it's so it's not big in terms of the whole picture around exports. But of course, for those industries, and we've already seen the impact on the auto sector, on, you know, steel and aluminum, on a lot of manufacturing. And if you look at the regional impacts, we know that, you know, Quebec and Ontario, those heavy manufacturing provinces are feeling a big, much bigger pinch than the rest of Canada. And, you know, we're looking at pretty good growth, if you'd like, in the Western resource provinces. So that tells you essentially how this is hitting. It's very localized and it has an impact. And when we're talking about some of these industries, I think there were many of them, manufacturing and producers that are very, very dependent on the U.S. consumer, that most of their product goes to the U.S. consumer. So this is, you know, a painful punch. I think it's a political negotiating strategy as well. So I'm hopeful that we don't see 50% tariffs come into play because they will have a big impact on those sectors.
1: Okay, I'll leave it on that note. Pedro, appreciate your analysis this afternoon. Thank you so much.
0: Well, you're welcome. It's a pleasure.
1: Thank you. Pedro Antunes is the chief economist at Signal 49 Research, joining us this afternoon to talk about the rate of inflation up now to 3% for the month of July, according to new data from Statistics Canada, largely driven by what we all know is to be the case, higher gas prices, which also mean higher priced airfares, a whole lot of that going on. And then also a discussion on the state of the economy, which is kind of plugging along, but not firing at anywhere close to full power.
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1: Carmi Levy is a tech analyst and journalist. He's with us right now. Hi, Carmi.
21: Hi, Vashi. So great to be back with you.
1: How are you doing?
21: Oh, you know, the Monday after the weekend that was, spent most of it on my bicycle. It was good. A good time was had by all.
1: Good. I'm glad to hear it. We'll start off with a story today that I actually watched last week on, I can't remember, one of the U.S. stations, because there's a bunch of schools, universities in the U.S. Who are floating the concept of this. But this applies to the Canadian University, U of T, University of Toronto, their law school. Wants professors rather to ban laptops from the class, and some students are pushing back. Talk a little bit about that, if you could.
21: Yeah, so they've sent out a letter to all students basically saying that they feel that the presence of laptops in the class is, it doesn't allow students to think deeply about the class material, that they're not as engaged if they're sitting behind their laptops and typing and trying to capture notes as the class goes along. And so what they're doing is they're leaving it, it's not a blanket ban, basically they're leaving it up to each professor to decide on their own for their individual class whether they want them there or not, but they wanted to forewarn students saying, look, you're probably going to see this when the course descriptions go up, that some classes will not allow laptops. You'll still be allowed to have a tablet with a keyboard if you want, but not an actual laptop. And they're saying that it's just the way that students learn, and that if you're sitting at a laptop and you're typing, you're not engaging to the point that you're going to be able to function in a legal environment, make arguments in a courtroom, get in front of a judge, things like that, if all you've done is take notes. And students are pushing back, basically saying, you know, who are you to tell us how we learn? That, you know, most of us, the last time that we handwrote notes was in high school, which for many of them was upwards of a decade earlier. And it just isn't a way that they learn anymore. They're professionals in a professional program, and they, you know, they kind of resent having the school tell them how they may or may not learn. And so they're pushing back. They have a meeting with the administration today to take their concerns. They've issued a petition, and they're hoping that the school backs down from this, basically saying, leave it up to the students to decide how they choose or choose either to use technology or not use technology in the classroom environment. The school shouldn't mandate on them. It should be up to them to decide.
1: It's really interesting because I can see both ways. Like, you're adults, basically, when you're in university. So it's like, are you really going to tell an adult, you know, when they how they learn, how they keep notes, all that kind of thing? At the same time, like, does it, I just don't know, are you allowed on the internet and everything while you're in class? Because I can imagine that if for me, it's hard to do one thing on the computer. If I have it open, I'm doing lots of things. You know what I mean? So I imagine that distraction would be an issue.
21: Oh, yeah. And having guest lectured in law schools, you know, here where I live, I can tell you very clearly when you lose the class, it's pretty obvious that they are scrolling the internet. They're not paying attention. But again, it sort of all comes down to if this is how you choose to learn, you know, far be it for the school to tell you how you should or should not learn. Interestingly, they are saying that the policy that the school is proposing here would allow for in those classes where the professors say no laptops, that they would allow AI-generated notes or a student-designated note taker who would be allowed to bring in a laptop and then take notes with it, which would then be shared with everyone, or make the class slides and speaker notes or other materials available from the instructor. So in other words, don't worry about taking notes. We will take care of that using technology and process. Focus on the engagement. And I think that gets us closer to where we need to be, so that students don't feel that they need to, you know, sit there and take down every last word that the instructor is saying, that technology is being used to help them in that regard so they can kind of focus on the things they need to learn in order to be really good lawyers.
1: The only thing is sometimes when you, like for me, when I take notes is when I absorb it. So if there's no point in me reading somebody else's notes 2 days later, I'm not going to absorb it in the same way. So I guess there's lots of different ways.
21: Yeah. And I think I'm like you as well. Yeah. I've got to write it in order to learn it. And also my handwriting is, I can barely read my handwriting afterwards.
1: Me too.
21: And I can type as fast as people can talk. So for me, taking notes with a laptop has always just been incredibly natural. I would feel completely lost if they took that ability away from me.
1: Yeah. Okay. Well, lots of stuff for us to think about. Love to know your thoughts if you're listening. 71010, should those laptops be banned or not? Another headline that jumped out at me that didn't get a ton of coverage over the past few weeks. I know that you jumped out at you as well. I'd love to know more of what you think. RBC and BMO, so two big Canadian banks, are selling off Moneris in a $2 billion deal. What is Moneris, and why is this something that jumped out at you?
21: So Moneris is one of the largest payment processing platforms in Canada. So whenever you buy something either online or in a store, you're using their technology. Their logo is over the entire process. They manage the payments. They clear it. They ensure that it's secure. They ensure the money gets where it needs to go. This is really the very pillar of the e-commerce and the retail economy. And it's a, you know, homegrown solution, highly successful company, 2,000 employees based in Toronto. There are some estimates that about 1 in 3 transactions in Canada are handled by Moneris's platform. So the fact that this is now being sold to a US-based private equity firm, Francisco Partners, who have been sort of building up this list of other payment processors in their portfolio, and that this continues the trend. So TD has offloaded its payment processing to Fiserv, the American fintech giant. Scotiabank and CIBC are working with Chase Payment Solutions and Global Payments for their payment processing. So they're also working with with the U.S. Basically, all of Canada's big five banks are now almost completely out of the payment processing business at a time when, you know, the political context dictates that maybe we should be bringing a lot of this north of the border. So we control that infrastructure. We control that sort of financial network that underpins the economy. It's somewhat troubling, and it comes just before Canada is set to introduce its real-time rail, or RTR system. It's this national high-speed payment system. So the irony is Canada's finally going to introduce real-time rail, and all of its banks are already going to be partnering with American payment processors. It just strikes me as really weird and very 180 degrees opposite the kind of message we've been hearing from Ottawa, which is bring it all in-house, control our own destiny, digital sovereignty. This is the exact opposite of digital financial sovereignty.
1: And is there any sort of regulatory step that it needs to go through? Like, is there a role here for a regulator to say, we're not cool with that?
21: Conceivably, you would think they're not really saying that. They're saying the deal is expected to close. They've been shopping Moneris around for about a year when we first started seeing reports. But so far, radio silence from the government of Canada about whether this will or will not be approved. It seems that the previous deals for the major banks to offload their payment processing infrastructure also barely generated a ripple. And we kind of allowed this to happen while we were busy engaged with other things. Somewhat troubling. You know, if you're sort of concerned about Canada's digital sovereignty, this sort of makes you feel a little bit uncomfortable about how it's being managed and how it seems to be outside of the normal regulatory process.
1: Yeah, it just sort of underpins the idea that often political rhetoric is not met with reality, particularly when it comes to Canada-US economic relations, which remain very intertwined.
21: Yeah, and this is it's problematic going forward because now that, you know, the decisions are essentially being made south of the border, you sort of wonder, you know, how can that be used to apply political pressure to us politically by using leverage on our economic infrastructure? Not very comforting at all.
1: I'll leave it on that note. Carmi, appreciate it very much, as always. Thank you.
21: Thanks so much, Vashi. Have a great
1: day. Carmi Levy is a tech analyst and journalist.
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7: From the national newsroom of the Canadian Press, I'm Lisa Laporte. Prime Minister Mark Carney says counter tariffs will hit the U.S. starting the day after Labor Day. Speaking to reporters in Ottawa today, Carney says Canada will match Washington's new tariffs dollar for dollar and that the levies will be targeted on sectors like steel, dairy, appliances, agricultural equipment, pulp and paper, and electronics. He says his government is taking this step reluctantly, partly because this trade dispute is preventing both countries from doing, quote, so much good together.
8: But at the same time, we take this step confident that it is in the best interest of Canada. And that by rejecting a bad deal, by standing up for Canada, by focusing on what we can control, we will build Canada strong for all.
7: The U.S. introduced new 50% tariffs on billions of dollars in Canadian exports today after trade talks failed. Alberta Premier Danielle Smith has told a call-in radio show she's disappointed Canada's trade talks with the U.S. have collapsed. She also says people shouldn't cheer for Canada's retaliatory measures.
9: Emotionally, it feels good to retaliate. I get that. But let's remember what happens when we retaliate. When retaliation happens, it means that everybody who is buying products from the United States are now going to face upwards of 50%, upwards to 50% tariffs. And they're talking about that being on steel, on dairy, on appliances, on agriculture equipment. That one worries me a lot.
7: Meantime, Ontario Premier Doug Ford is calling on his counterparts across the country to stick together in the face of new U.S. tariffs. More evacuation orders and alerts have been issued in B.C.'s interior due to wildfire. The Pear Lake wildfire has now grown to more than 1,600 square kilometers. A new report from Quebec's Committee on Ethics in Science and Technology says connected cars pose privacy risks. The report says modern vehicles have become complex digital hubs that constantly track and record what you do. Police in Nigeria say a number of people were kidnapped from several villages in Niger State. No group has claimed responsibility for Friday's attacks, which are common in the African country. A number of armed groups operate in Nigeria, killing people while kidnapping others for ransom. And early Motown singer Janie Bradford Hobbs has died at the age of 87.

0: Bradford Hobbs helped write hits including Money, That's What I Want, and Too Busy Thinking About My Baby. Her family says she died at a Los Angeles hospital after an extended illness. This is the Canadian Press. In sports, Canadian quarterback Trey Ford gets the start tonight with the Hamilton Tiger Cats as they visit the Toronto Argonauts. Canada's Victor Lai repeated as men's singles bronze medalist today at the Badminton World Championships. The 21-year-old from Toronto lost in the semifinals to European champion Alex Lanier of France in New Delhi. For the first time, two-time Canadian Olympian Bridget Carleton is playing WNBA games on home soil this season. The Portland Fire forward says having pro women's sports in Canada is a dream come true.
1: Seeing women professional athletes playing so close to home, like, the sky's the limit. Like, you don't have to, like, have small dreams. I think that's the biggest thing, is when what you can see, you can be. And I would have loved that as a kid, and so now I'm really honored to be that for somebody else.
0: Carleton led the Fire with 18 points yesterday as Portland fell 82-79 to the Toronto Tempo in Vancouver. From the Canadian Press, I'm Lisa Laporte.
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2: Welcome to More Than Money, the show that helps you plan, protect, and enjoy your retirement. And one of the things that you and I have been talking about is how retirement, what you think about when you're heading into retirement, and how your retirement actually looks are sometimes two very different things.
1: Totally different things. And it is because we do this every day with clients and we help them plan to transition and live in retirement. It's not surprising to us, but when you get out to the broader public, it is quite surprising that people are, their expectation or their experience is completely different than mm-hmm. what they thought they were going to do.
2: Well, I mean, it's the first time most people have done it. So it's not shocking that people don't know what their retirement is going to look like. But what do you find catches people off guard the most after they retire?
1: People romanticize what retirement will look like for the ones who are really thinking about it. Now, there's a bunch of groups of people who retire. There's a group of people who are forced into retirement. Either it's chosen for them. Either they've been, you know, they've lost their job or the health issue, and they're kind of pushed into mm-hmm. retirement. So that's one group who are going through a different shock, let's call it. The other shock that people are going through, which is another group, are people who romanticize what retirement is like. They thought it was a vacation. Mm-hmm. And they come to realize that it's nowhere like a vacation, and that they're actually doing the traveling, a small percentage of their overall year, for example, mm-hmm. and that they're trying to fill a 40, 45 hour week, and they're having a tough time doing that.
2: Mm-hmm. Well, those are some of the top responses that we get when we ask people what they plan on doing during their retirement. They say, I want to travel.
1: Right.
2: I want to play golf. I have this hobby that I want to pursue, whatever it happens to be. And then when they actually finally retire, that fills such a small percentage of their overall time block that it's then a struggle sometimes to find what it is that you want to fill the rest of your time with.
1: Do you know how many times I get to sit down with clients and help them build their what the heck am I going to do in retirement list? Mm-hmm. So it's a very interesting exercise, Leanne. I want to share it with the audience only because if you have the chance to do this, please try this. Mm-hmm. I'll use a couple. If you're a solo retiree, you can definitely do this. But for a couple, there's a little different dynamic to it. First of all, you and your partner, if you are in a relationship heading towards retirement or in retirement, sit in separate rooms. Do not look at each other. Do not talk to each other. Close the door. Put on headphones, whatever you can to distract you from that individual. Do not talk to that person in this exercise. Write down 31 things you want to do in retirement. Holy cow, 31 is a lot. Mm-hmm. And the intent behind 31 is that you can probably get through 10 pretty quickly. Yep. The next 10 after that, challenging. Mm-hmm. The last 11, really hard, mm-hmm. generally speaking. And when you start to write those 31 things down, you'll start to find out as you go through your list what your value system is, mm-hmm. what's really important to mm-hmm. you. Yeah, it's nice to go to this destination, but what's really important to you is usually in item number 21 to 31. Mm-hmm. And then once you've completed that list, and remember, you haven't spoken to your partner this entire, even if you take breaks, don't talk about it.
2: Yep.
1: Because you don't want any influence on what you put on your paper. Then we ask our couples to come into the room. I have a whiteboard in the boardroom, and we write all these 31 things down for each of them. Let's call it a he list and a she list. Things that he wants to do, things that she wants to do, things that they want to experience. And then you start to circle the ones that have similarities.
2: Overlap, yep.
1: And ones that are different. Mm-hmm. And now you're starting to build what the heck you're going to do in retirement. Mm-hmm. And what's interesting about this exercise is that when you go back to it 24, 36 months later, what's been marked off the list, what's been replaced on that list, mm-hmm. and what's no longer valid or needed or wanted. It is so interesting.
2: And it's so interesting to watch it change over time too. The kinds of things that people want to do or pursue, because it's not a static choice either. And I think people find that intimidating in the run-up to retirement.
1: Right.
2: We talk to lots of people who say, I don't know what I'm going to do in retirement. I don't know how I'm going to fill this time. So some people choose to just keep working for the pure fact of they just don't know what else to do with themselves for that 40, 50 hours a week. So it's so interesting to watch them go through an exercise like the 31 things that they want to do in retirement, because that's where they get stuck, or it's intimidating to them because these are, oh, I have to do these things for the rest of my life. No, you don't.
1: No.
2: You may play one season of golf and decide you hate it and
1: next
2: choose to never do it again.
1: Right.
2: So it's a malleable list on 100%. That front. The other thing that I find is that people often make the comment to us, I can't believe how busy I am in retirement.
1: Yeah.
2: Which is always a fun comment for me to hear, because it means they're...
1: Why is it fun?
2: Because it means they're doing things to fill their time. It means they're finding things to do. They've got things that are important to them, and they're out there doing things that that are fulfilling to them.
1: Do you have an example of someone who said that to you, and then what were they doing to fill their time?
2: Lots of people who have grandkids that live close to them.
1: Yeah.
2: And then they intentionally either move closer to their grandkids or spend more time with them, or they're taking on, you know, helping out their kids with their grandkids for childcare duties and things like that. They're like, this is almost a full-time job at this point. Like some people want that level of involvement and they love it.
1: And it's also interesting when they say, I'm so busy, but they've built a structure or a routine.
2: Mm-hmm.
1: Routine, I think, is one of the biggest things for a lot of, and generally speaking, for the men in our client base, they were accustomed to have a certain structure, a routine, and to do the same type of structure and routine, not the same job. Like we have a couple that he goes to the gym 1 o'clock every single day.
2: Mm-hmm.
1: He's done at 2:30 every single day.
2: Mm-hmm.
1: Then he goes and has a late lunch with his wife every single day. Like that's the routine that he does during the weekdays, weekends, pickleball, this and that. Like he's filled his time, and he was a business owner. So it was all over the place before. So to see that rhythm, it's that structure is very important for a lot of people.
2: Well, we talk about the fact that if you don't actually intentionally design that structure for your life, you'll end up in a routine. It just won't be one that you've chosen. So you can either choose the things that go into your day, or you will do things and they will fill your time, but it won't be fulfilling because, you know, I've seen other people, you know, the things you do will expand to fill the time you have available.
1: Absolutely.
2: So either the routine is being chosen for you by you not intentionally doing things, or you're intentionally creating that day-to-day lifestyle.
1: I think when you look at how people are, if you look at the different age demographics, let me say this differently. One thing that I listen for a lot is regret. So if you look at our 55 to 65 year olds, and when they start speaking to me and they look back in life, I wish I saved more for retirement. I wish I had more money for my retirement. I wish I could do all. They're not talking about, I wish I had experiences in the past. They're just saying, I wish I had more so I could have these experiences now, right? 65 to 75, I wish my health was a little bit better.
2: Mm-hmm.
1: 75 to 85, I wish I was able to choose the type of healthcare I wanted if I had more money, right? After 85, it's, I want this for my family members.
2: Mm-hmm.
1: I wish I spent more time with my family members when I was younger, because I don't have the time now. And it's interesting when you look at the word regret and what they look back on. All these are able to be planned if we just look in advance. And what's fortunate about our job is that we kind of know what retirement may look like from a feeling perspective over the next 40 years.
2: Mm-hmm.
1: And we put a seminar together where we're going to explain to people what are some of the serious issues and the opportunities you have for growing your assets, living in your lifestyle that you want. It's possible. It's doable.
3: but there's some serious pieces of information we're going to share. So when is that?
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2: Now, don't go away. 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
1: Well, welcome back. You with Rob and Anna here on QR Calgary and More Than Money. And Lana, we're talking about educating yourself in your later years.
2: Yeah, going back to school as a senior.
1: We're not talking about me listening to Dave do his Duolingo Italian courses through my wall, are we? Is this different?
2: I think it's different. I think it's a little more formal than that. But I think this is a really cool idea. I mean, I for one would love to do more education in my lifetime. And I think that retirement would be an awesome time to do
1: time,
2: that.
1: Don't have time, right?
2: Don't have time right now. But I love the idea of potentially doing it in retirement. How about you?
1: There is tons of things. If we could go back to the whole education process and back to university, it sounds like a fun time too. So maybe redoing it. I don't know.
2: Well, we have somebody who can talk to us about going back to school in later life. And that is Esme Fuller-Thompson, who's at the Institute for Life Courses and Aging. Esme, thank you so much for joining us today.
3: Thanks for having me.
2: Now, when you hear lifelong learning, what does that kind of mean, particularly for people who are kind of approaching or in that retirement phase of their lives?
3: Well, when you retire, your brain doesn't retire. And so you now have more opportunities, more time. So there's a whole range. So it could be listening to an educational show like yours. That's stimulating. But you can certainly have more formal opportunities. And that's what our Institute for Life Course and Aging, we've set up an intergenerational classroom, and it is so much fun. This is our third year of having done it. So we have 25 undergraduate students from the University of Toronto. They're probably aged 19 to 22. And then we have 25 residents of Christie Gardens, which is a long-term care facility in Toronto, not too far from the downtown U of T campus. And they range from probably 70 to 99. And we have them in class together. And so the very first day in class, it looks, everybody's a little bit uncomfortable and wondering how this is going. Well, by the third week of class, they're saving seats for each other, the older adults and the younger kids. After the semester's over, the younger people are still popping by Christie Garden and having lunch with some of these older adults. So this is super experience for the young people. And many of our young people today don't have a lot of contact with older adults, particularly if you're immigrants, because your grandmom or your great grandparents may be back in the home country and you don't have day-to-day contact. So they're learning from the wisdom of the older adults, and the older adults are really relishing this opportunity to be interacting with these dynamic young people and sharing their wisdom. So it definitely goes both ways.
1: Esme, I think you brought up a couple great points there in the sense that, you know, the Institute has a lot of courses and whatnot. We weren't even mentioning which courses those were. We're talking about people coming together. So, I mean, the social benefit sounds just as much or more as the actual academic side. Am I correct on that?
3: It is so delightful. It's absolutely, friendships are important. And social isolation is very bad for your health and your mental health, and for premature mortality. They say that smoking 15 cigarettes a day is about the same level of being very isolated and lonely with respect to accelerating premature mortality. So we're having a social isolation and loneliness epidemic in all age cohorts. Young people are lonely too, but this opportunity to get together, and particularly a well-designed course where you break people into groups and you have them asking questions to each other and learning from each other, that's where the friendships percolate and develop. So it doesn't have to be a fancy dancy intergenerational class, but just later life learning at your local library might be having programs, and you'll see it at community colleges. If you're a retired teachers of association, I just was speaking to the Alberta Retired Teachers Associations. They've got wonderful things going on practically every day of the month. So the idea of learning new skills, staying curious, and making social connections you know, it stimulates the brains in multiple ways, and it keeps you getting out of the house. It keeps you, you know, ideally if you do it in person. There are courses online too for people who are less mobile or having your cold Edmonton and Alberta, Calgary weather in the winter. You maybe going out is not what you want to do in January, but that if it's lovely, if they also have an opportunity to have small breakout groups and to discuss the ideas.
2: It really sounds like part of the benefit of doing a course that is a structured program is that it gives you some of the structure that you don't necessarily have anymore in retirement back to you. Would you say that's a fair statement?
3: Well, it does give you structure because, you know, every Friday, 10 to 12, you need to be there. By the way, we provided snacks too. So there was that bonus. We bribed them. You have to bribe the students too to get them there early enough to they come a little bit early and have their snacks and coffee. But a lot of the educational value is giving you the opportunity to interact with people, but also to learn new things and do readings. And we had, so what happened is the students are all taking it for credit, but most of the older adults are taking it as a auditing course. So they don't necessarily have to do their homework. But 2 years ago, we had a student who was 82 take it, and she'd never finished her undergraduate degree. She'd raised multiple children, and her dreams of finishing her undergraduate got sidelined. And she's like, hey, I can do this. So this fall, she came back to the course. She's taking it for credit. And her daughter is a professor in immunology or something in the medical sciences. She's like, I'm going to take an immunology course too. And her grandson is just starting in the jazz program undergrad. So they are going, you know, they're in campus together. They have lunch together. It's like so much fun. So many universities offer free or discounted programs for older adults who are retired. There's lots of opportunities out there. And then again, it doesn't have to be as formal as doing a whole, degree. You can take a course here or there, and or there's online what we call MOOCs, massive online open courses. So some of the places that do it. There's a course company called Coursera. There's another company called edX. And so they can give you courses in almost anything. And your public library will also have courses that are called the Great Lectures. And these are DVDs, if anyone still has DVDs, but DVD players or CDs, where you can listen to lectures online. That does away with the structure of and getting out in the winter, but it also does away with the social part, but you still can learn really interesting things. I knew nothing about linguistics, so I took one of those courses just to learn something about basic linguistics, which was really interesting. But they teach everything. One of my colleagues does a Coursera course that is on dementia. So if you're doing dementia caregiving, you might find this really helpful. He's had over 11,000 people take that online course because it's asynchronous, which means you can take it anytime. He also has done a course on relationships, and he's had over 250,000 people take it. So there's lots of resources out there. And the type of person who's listening to your show is probably the type of person who would just relish learning new things.
2: And you can learn pretty much anything. And we'll have to leave it there for time right now, Esme. But thank you so much for taking some time to join us and share all of the incredible options that are out there for people who are in retirement to do some additional learning.
3: Thanks for helping to spread the word.
2: We've been joined by Esme Fuller-Thompson, Institute for Life Course and Aging.
1: Leanna, what's the number one course you take?
2: Rob, my list is long. There's a number of things. I'd probably start with a history course.
1: History?
2: Yeah. How about you?
1: Quantum computing.
2: Oh, quantum computing.
1: I mean, we talk about it in the investment side, but I'd love to understand the science physics behind it.
2: I mean, I've seen you with technology, so this will be that would be an interesting experience. Okay, well, if you're going to plan to take a course or do something like that in retirement, of course, you have to make sure your finances line up for that. We're going to be talking about that at our upcoming seminar.
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0: have and have to manage on an annual basis. Those can pile up.
1: Pile up. Mm-hmm. Pile up, right? I've seen family members have to go through this. It doesn't look fun.
0: No, my mother actually goes through on a weekly basis and actually sorts pills for my grandmother into a holder so that she knows which one she needs to take when.
1: Yeah.
0: And that's often tough because that actually can potentially be detrimental to your health if you end up taking something for a long time, then you then get prescribed something that interacts badly with it. It's potentially an issue. So we're actually going to be talking to somebody today about a possible solution for this in the form of annual medication reviews. So we're joined today by Dr. Emily McDonald, who's an associate professor of medicine at McGill University, who studies medication safety and deprescribing. Dr. Emily, thank you for taking some time and being here today.
2: Hi, thanks for having me.
0: Well, let's just start with you kind of setting the scene for us about prescriptions, how our healthcare system currently deals with them, and kind of what the dangers are inherent in that.
2: Yeah, so we have seen over the years in Canada, but also around the world, the number of prescriptions that adults take has started to increase really dramatically. So that's in part a good thing, right? That means that we found new medications to treat conditions that we weren't able to treat in the past. But what we've seen is that we've maybe gone a little too far in the other direction, because now we have patients who are experiencing something called polypharmacy. So they're taking multiple medications, which means they're taking 5 medications a day for the most part. That's 2/3 of healthy older adults living in the community. And we've started to see that some people are taking 10 medications a day, or 15, or 20. And that's just the medication classes. So some of those medications you take 2 or 3 times a day, and we have people telling us that they're not hungry anymore because they've taken all their pills in the morning, and there's so many of them. And we never studied those medications with 10 other medications. We often, we're looking at one treatment for one condition. And so we're starting to see people experiencing interactions between those medications, interactions in the body, because as we age, we process medications differently. Sometimes they can build up very subtly, and we start to have symptoms that we didn't really realize were due to the medications, and we might even think that they're the normal process of aging. So we have complications like falling, memory problems. And you can imagine that if you're getting older, someone might say, well, you're going to have a bit less balance, or your memory is going to be poor as you get older. And we need to stop and start to look and see, is there something else causing these symptoms? And could it be a combination of medications that maybe you don't need to take anymore, or where the risks are starting to shift and they're outweighing the benefits? So this is something that we look at in my medication safety practice, and we actually look for medications that we could potentially decrease and sometimes even stop, and we call that de-prescribing.
1: So Dr. McDonald, should this be done on an annual basis, just like an annual checkup? Like how can we implement this so people feel confident in their prescription?
2: Yeah, so we took a look at the evidence, and we think that Canadians should see their prescriber once a year and have a medication review and really look at the medications and talk about them and look at the side effects and see which ones they still need to be taking, which ones are still helpful, and which ones maybe need to be revisited. So it's reviewing the medications and also rationalizing them, thinking about which of these medications meet the person's goals. So is balance important? Is living at home important? Is being able to drive very important? Because that can affect which medications we continue and which ones we stop. So, there are life-saving medications for the treatment of conditions like diabetes and heart disease, but there are also some medications that we take, for sleep, for example, or for gastric reflux, where maybe we don't need to take those for years and years. Those medications maybe are meant to be taken sometimes for a couple weeks or a couple months, but were never intended to be forever medications.
0: Is there something other than just a regular review that should trigger people kind of taking their medication to a specialist and having them reviewed, like symptoms that come up or other things that they're experiencing?
2: Yes. So if you develop a new symptom, like you develop dizziness or bleeding, or you've had a fall, or an episode of confusion,

0: or you get a new diagnosis, these are excellent times to take a look at the medications and see if one of them could be contributing to that symptom. When you start a new medication, it's a great time to ask, you know, could this interact with any of the medications I'm already taking? Is a medication necessary? Is there a non-medication way to treat this problem? Things like insomnia are actually better and more effectively treated with cognitive behavioral therapy, but it's quite fast to write a prescription for a pill.
1: Is the, you know, provincial governments and even insurance companies, are they advocates to this of over, you know, prescribing happening in the medical field?
0: So the Canadian government a couple of years ago legislated that we needed an appropriate use strategy for medications. And we have strategies for access and affordability, but recognizing this growing problem that especially was affecting our vulnerable older adults. And I say especially because it does affect adults of all ages now and even children. They recognized that we needed to have a strategy for appropriate use, meaning we needed to start to rationalize the medications that people were taking so that we could try and make sure that everybody was on the right medications at the right time for the best outcome. And sometimes that means stopping some medications or reducing them.
2: Yeah, and I think that's a very important thing for an important goal to pursue for sure. But if somebody is thinking about this and going, I have different doctors that I see for all of these different things. And they think that maybe they should have their prescriptions reviewed or, you know, go and have a look rather than just stopping taking things because they think they're taking too much medication. Who should they be going to consult about this?
0: Yeah, so it's a very excellent question. And one of the kind of questions behind the question is, can I just stop medications on my own? It's definitely not advised because some medications the body becomes very habituated to. And so you do need to see someone with some pharmacy knowledge who can tell you which ones need to be tapered, because some of them actually need to be reduced somewhat slowly so that you don't get some very negative symptoms or side effects. And one specialty that's really well trained in this is pharmacy. So pharmacists can do a medication review. A family doctor can also do it. A geriatrician, if you have access, but not everybody does, is a great option. But if you can't get to see a specialist or the family doctor, a pharmacist can do this.
1: Dr. McDonald, I have to ask this because we talk about AI every day right now in the markets too. So, I mean, can AI help with healthcare teams identifying possible duplicates? I mean, we're all kind of self-prescribing sometimes on ChatGPT and whatnot on what we should be taking. So can the opposite be used?
0: Yeah, so there are some well-trusted medication interaction checkers that exist. And these interaction checkers are starting to use electronic decision support, which is like AI. But what it does is it can help to summarize all of the different medications, all of the different medical conditions. And I think it can be a good starting point. So if you've got 10 medical conditions and 10 medications and 10 symptoms, you could imagine that computer decision support, maybe AI, could help to sort of summarize what are the top two or three that might be contributing to the symptoms, and do these need to be tapered, and are these candidate medications for deprescribing? I think it's a nice launching off point, and someone could run their medications and come to their doctor and say, I found, you know, these two or three that I'm interested in discussing. But it really, I think, does take a nuanced discussion with a healthcare professional, because you also want to be able to weigh in and tell that person what your values are. The doctor might know something about your medical history in more detail that you might not think to tell the AI. So, you know, AI is really only as good as the information you put into it. So I think it's interesting. It's a starting off point, but I think it still needs a discussion with a healthcare provider who really knows you and your medical history.
2: Mm-hmm. Well, Dr. Emily, we'll have to leave it there for time, but thank you so much for the work that you're doing and the awareness that you're bringing to this particular subject.
0: Yeah, thanks so much for having me.
2: We've been joined by Dr. Emily McDonald at McGill University. And Rob, planning is one of those things that goes into retirement on that front, not just on the health side, but also on the financial side. Tell us about our next seminar.
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1: Welcome back. 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Faisal, the average tax-free savings account, or TFSA, balance for Canadians between ages 55 and 59, $43,519. That's less than half of the $95,000 cumulative contribution room that you would have established since the TFSA began in 2009. Now, if we can accept that TFSAs are a useful tool, what's going on here?
2: Can I rant?
1: Yeah.
2: Can I get upset about this whole TFSA thing?
1: Yeah.
2: Okay. First of all, I hate the name. It's not a savings account. It shouldn't be called a savings account. And the government has labeled it as a TFSA, called a tax-free savings account. When you think of savings account, Dave, I said, if you put money in your savings account, what do you think of?
1: Just cash.
2: Just a bank account that you can't write checks against.
1: Right.
2: That's called a savings account. If they called it the tax-free investment account, what would you invest in?
1: Investments.
2: Thank you. Big problem right there.
1: Right.
2: No wonder Canadians have half the amount of money on average at that age group, because they're treating it like a savings account in one of the lowest, if not the lowest, interest rate markets in history.
1: Right.
2: Let's make nothing tax-free because it's called a savings account.
1: But do you think that it's been around long enough? Let me take the opposite side. That people should know better than that.
2: I'll tell you, I get the opportunity to read some of the posts that go out on retirement groups, Reddit, Facebook groups, stuff like that. And I'll literally tell you what happened on the weekend last week.
1: Okay.
2: Person posted, what are the best rates you can get in your savings, in your TFSA? Best rates.
1: Mm.
2: They're rate shopping.
1: Mm.
2: What?
1: But what if it's suitable?
2: What are the best rates you can get in a TFSA?
1: I'm just playing devil's advocate here.
2: The suitability of a GIC or a savings investment inside a TFSA, I will challenge people with that all day long.
1: Okay.
2: How is it suitable that your tax-free money should be in a GIC? You can't you're basically saying one thing and one thing only, in my opinion.
1: Mm.
2: You cannot take 1 second of volatility.
1: Or let me take the other side of it. I'm just parking some money there because I've got a liquidity event. I need a car or something, and I might as well collect the interest tax-free while I'm sitting on it waiting for it.
2: Okay. So now we're talking about a tax game.
1: Right.
2: You can't put, if you've got $50,000 in a TFSA and you're going to use that for a vehicle, we're now talking about 3%?
1: Right. And it's again, it's a liquidity event, so it's probably short term. So
2: and
1: what are you actually saying?
2: Is that the best vehicle for you to use if with all of your opportunities, knowing that most Canadians don't max out on their RRSPs?
1: Right. Right. Okay, so what should it be used for?
2: So I think when we're heading to retirement, let's say you're just less than 10 years away from retirement, start looking at the TFSA as a retirement tool. A hidden weapon.
1: Mm-hmm.
2: And when do we use TFSAs? Most Canadians are thinking, well, I just need a lump sum of cash and I retire my first year. I need $50,000. I've got $50,000 in my TFSA. Pull it all out.
1: Right.
2: I don't have to touch my RSPs because that's taxable.
1: Right.
2: Not necessarily.
1: Right.
2: Not necessarily. This is now called a tax play. And think about when you head into retirement that you have multiple levers to pull. And remember, there are 3 points in time when you pay tax. When you make money, when you take money, like a withdrawal from an RSP, and when you die. And there's not too many vehicles out there that pay out tax-free upon your death.
1: Right.
2: So now you got these levers, and you're looking at your retirement, CPP, old age security, non-registered investments, if you have TFSA, if you have RSP, corporate money, whatever your situation is, they're just all different tax levers.
1: Mm-hmm.
2: What do you pull? How much do you pull? Is now a tax play.
1: Right. There's a lot of confusion also around RSP contributions versus TFSA contributions and when you should make one versus the other.
2: Yes.
1: Give us some general guidelines around.
2: Yeah. So I think people have to understand that if you have a higher income in retirement, taxable income in retirement than you did when you were gainfully employed.
1: Yeah.
2: Okay. Then maybe an RSP might not be the best strategy.
1: Right.
2: But for 95% of Canadians who are at a higher tax bracket when they're working than when they're retired, an RSP makes sense. Mm-hmm. For business owners, mm-hmm. this dividend versus salary conversation and when should you put an RSP, why not max out your RSPs with salary and then top up with dividend? I know I'm going to get a whole bunch of calls from accountants. I know. But let's plan this out over the next 25 years.
1: Right. And there's the point. There's the point. So you didn't actually use the word that I was waiting for you to use, it depends. But it depends, right? These are all, you said, they're different pools of capital. And all of these things have different tax treatments. And so proper planning in retirement, of which a portion of that is tax planning, requires that you look at, right, the full picture over time of what you're doing, right, with those different pools of capital.
2: Dave, do you remember the last time you bought a scratch and win ticket?
1: Been a long time.
2: Been a long time.
1: Yeah.
2: Probably at a gas station.
1: Yeah, probably.
2: Lottery booth.
1: Yeah.
2: You walk up, you ask for your lottery ticket. Can I get that one? You're just pointing it out.
1: Yeah.
2: You scratch it, hopefully around the corner, because in case you win, you can redeem it right away.
1: Right, exactly.
2: And then you scratch it and you know, okay. That's literally how Canadians purchase their investments in any kind of vehicle. They go to their financial institution. Can I make a TFSA contribution?
1: Right.
2: Here you go. What's the rates? Da-da-da. Go around the corner. Did I make enough interest? Yeah, good. Okay. And off they go.
1: Well, and we hear that language all the time, right?
2: I've got to buy
1: my RSPs this year.
2: Yeah.
1: Right? And that's interesting language because it gives you insight as to...
2: A lottery ticket.
1: Right. What
2: Same
1: they're thinking
2: thing.
1: About.
2: And you literally go around the corner making sure you got the best rate.
1: Right.
2: What? Where's the planning? Take one step back, and I understand people want to make sure they get it in before a deadline and so forth. I get that. But take one step back and take a look at the tax situation.
1: Right. Now, let's go back to tax-free savings accounts, okay? Tax-free investment accounts. Faisal
2: For all of our
1: Prime
2: government,
1: Minister.
2: All our MPs that are listening to our show, because there's a lot right. to listen to it regularly.
1: Right.
2: Can we please change the name?
1: Right. Okay.
2: Please.
1: So... And let's just talk rules of thumb here, general. So again, let's preface it by saying you should always get proper advice and a proper plan done because right. the rules of thumb don't really apply. But the tax-free savings account allows you to make a contribution on after-tax dollars and allows you to grow the investment
2: right.
1: or the savings, whatever you've got in there. But the investment is independent of the account, but it grows tax-free.
2: Right.
1: And you can take it out at any time.
2: Right.
1: And you don't pay tax on what's coming out.
2: Correct.
1: There is a mistake that people make often that leads to some problems if they're using it as a savings account. They take money out, they do something with that money, and then they want to put money back in. There's some rules around that, and you can get right. yourself into some penalty situations.
2: Right. Okay. And so when those penalties come in, then they get sticker shock. So be aware of the rules. When we're talking about the deposit into a TFSA, people go there first. And I always ask, what's the right. money for?
1: Right.
2: I had a client's adult child say to me, I want to put some money aside for their kids or grandkids
1: yeah.
2: post-secondary education
1: right.
2: that's way out in the future. I'm going to put in my TFSA. Why? Well,
1: yeah.
2: what if I need the money? Is the money for education or is that money just in case?
1: Right. You got to make a decision.
2: You've right? got a 20% grant from the education savings plan that you can use. You don't want that free 20%. You don't want free 20%.
1: Right.
2: Or you can put into your RSPs, and let's say you're at the 36% marginal tax rate, and you get 36 cents back for every dollar you put in your RSPs, and then take that tax refund and either use it in other ERESP, a TFSA, a first home savings account, whatever the plan is for.
1: Right.
2: But what's the money for? And then let's look at the strategy around it to make the most out of your money.
1: Yeah.
2: I don't understand why Canadians like to give up so much of their money to the government, yet complain that they give up so much of their money to the government.
1: Yeah. Well, and when you say the word strategy, that sounds like a big scary word sometimes to people. But what you need to understand is there's lots of tools. There's lots of tools in the toolbox. And the question is, which tools do you use for the right thing? Let's talk about that our upcoming seminar.
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5: From the National Newsroom of the Canadian Press, I'm Lisa Laporte. Ottawa is vowing it will retaliate with equal measures to new U.S. tariffs on some Canadian exports. This after talks to avoid a 50% American levy failed. A last-ditch effort to reach a new trade deal didn't happen yesterday, and Prime Minister Mark Carney confirmed in a statement that further talks with the U.S. have been suspended. Carney told reporters in Ottawa today Canada can't rely on the U.S.
6: We can't control the storm that blows in from Washington. We can, however, chart a new course by building Canada strong at home and diversifying our trading relationships abroad.
5: U.S. Trade Representative Jamieson Greer says Canada walked away from the table just after it made new demands. However, Ottawa says the issue was that the White House was making last-minute changes. Ontario Premier Doug Ford is calling on his counterparts across the country to stick together in the face of tariffs imposed by the U.S. government. Ford also gave Prime Minister Mark Carney credit for standing up to U.S. President Donald Trump.
7: President Trump is the type of person that would steal your lunch money the first day. He'd steal the toque off your head the second day, and the third day he'd steal your running shoes. He is not to be trusted whatsoever. We need to stay united.
5: Ford says employers, workers, and unions in Ontario's steel and auto sectors agree the U.S. government had put forth a bad deal. More evacuation orders and alerts have been issued in BC's interior due to the Pear Lake wildfire. The fire has grown to more than 1,600 square kilometers. A new report from Quebec's Committee on Ethics in Science and Technology says connected cars pose privacy issues. The report says modern vehicles have become complex digital hubs that constantly track and record what you do. It identifies 12 major privacy risks, including cybersecurity, location tracking, and unfair insurance practices. And Rebecca Waddell says she got into puzzle racing as a way to add excitement and community to her hobby. She's one of many who have jumped into the fast-growing world of competitive puzzling that started taking off after the pandemic. Waddell says she started with online events, but it's better in person.
8: I like the competitive part of it, like that you're going up against other people. I always find the in-person events are the most exciting because you get that adrenaline rush from it because you're in the same room, you're really pumped up and focused.
5: The Canadian Jigsaw Puzzle Association says its national competition saw almost 1,000 competitors this year, up from about 200 in the first one in 2023. This is the Canadian Press. In sports, the Toronto Blue Jays edged the New York Yankees 4-3 in Major League Baseball action today to even up their weekend series at 1-1. The Toronto Tempo are off today after snapping a 12-game losing skid yesterday with their 82-79 win over the Portland Fire in Vancouver. Tempo center Isabel Harrison says the enthusiastic crowd of more than 12,000 people at Rogers Arena helped to propel the win.
9: And it felt good. I felt like, you know, we just had the momentum on our side because all the fans were here. And, you know, whenever I pump that crowd up, it's not just to distract who's on the floor, but to get them into the game, too. It makes a huge difference. So, like, Canada really showed up for us today.
5: The Tempo are hosting a fan festival in Vancouver today before playing the reigning WNBA champion Las Vegas Aces tomorrow. And Canada's Sarah Mitten finished third in women's shot put today at a Diamond League meet in Poland. From the Canadian Press, I'm Lisa Laporte.
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12: 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I'm Brett McGarry. This week, boy, oh boy, did Disney make a splash this year at its D23 Ultimate Fan Event in Anaheim. Plus,
13: I'm Jeff Braun. Two great new shows started this week, the kickoff to a superhero saga and the return of an insane old favorite. Plus,
14: it is a furious week at the movies, which ended up being tailor-made for Jeff. But let's start with D23, and I'll explain the rabbit hole this sent me down on Friday night in a moment. But first, here is a quick summary from ABC's Sophie Flay.
15: Marvel leading off with new footage from Avengers Doomsday.
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18: Thanks, Disney nerds. It's great to be here.
15: And third chapters for three animated favorites, Frozen, Incredibles, and Zootopia.
14: Okay, so lots to consume there on the nerd front. First, I'll just quickly explain how this kind of fell into my lap on Friday night. It was like 11:30 Central Daylight Time, Winnipeg time, and I was sleepy, sitting on my couch, and I thought, I should go to bed. I usually stay up late on Fridays, like way too late, but I thought, I'm sleepy, just go to bed, have a productive Saturday. And I happen to have YouTube open on my TV, which I think is both a blessing and an absolute curse.
19: That it's available like that?
14: Yeah.
19: I only use it for background music.
14: Really?
19: Yep. On the TV.
14: Yeah, I love it on the TV. The old YouTube apps on television used to be clunky as heck, but it's so easy to use now. And as I reached for the remote to turn it off, I look at the screen and I see Avengers Doomsday special look.
19: They gotcha.
14: And I thought, what is that? Is that new? And then it said uploaded 37 minutes ago.
19: Oh, like, my.
14: Oh, my God. I got to watch this. So, and then I there's a new trailer for Marvel's Vision Quest. And there's a trailer for season 2 of Ahsoka and Percy Jackson and the Olympians. And they unveiled the new cast of the X-Men. And next thing I knew, it was 4 a.m.
19: Oh, my God. That's crazy. That's crazy.
14: So let's go through some of these things. Let's start with Avengers Doomsday.
20: Victor, did you do this?
21: All of you have lived stolen lives. But now you must give them back.
22: Did you do this?
14: So that's Pedro Pascal's Mr. Fantastic from the Fantastic Four asking Victor Von Doom, a.k.a. Dr. Doom, did you do this? What did he do? What is it, Richard Reeds? I'm already struggling.
19: Yeah, Richard Reed, Mr. Fantastic.
14: Thank you. I couldn't remember his actual name. So Doom has clearly done something awful, and Doom is part of their world. Of course, we've got all this multiverse nonsense, and in the Fantastic Four world, Doom is from there. Robert Downey Jr., of course, plays Dr. Doom in this, whereas he was Tony Stark, a.k.a. Iron Man, for countless movies.
19: Love the accent. That cracks me up. I'm glad they're doing that, because it's just something different.
14: I've seen some critics saying he sounds cheesy. But he's from a fictitious country called Latveria. And so we got a quick look at the teaser that came out a little while back of Thor attacking Dr. Doom with his axe, Stormbreaker, and Doom just sloughed him off, and they sort of went a little bit deeper into that.
23: I swear, you will beg for hell long before I grant it.

0: Goosebumps. The movie comes out on December 18th. So I was already excited, but after watching that, I think I watched it like five times in a row.
1: Wow. I hope it's not all set in some post-apocalyptic world like both these trailers are. But I also think everything we've seen so far is like from the first half hour of that movie. And because the old X-Men are there, and we know the future is short for the old X-Men at this point.
0: Yep.
1: So my guess is Doom just like annihilates them all. And I don't know, that could be some otherworldly Thor, or it could be our Thor, who knows, right? And so it'll be interesting to see how it all comes together for sure. It's exciting because they're kicking off new stuff. This will hopefully sort of be the end of the multiverse stuff as well, because it seems like they're all converging into this this one, or maybe there's another one next year, right? Secret Wars.
0: So Secret Wars,
1: yeah. I would think after that there's sort of like be a more focused MCU with a better plan, because God knows the last 7 years have been pretty messy.
0: I think the exciting thing about this for me is, in spite of the fact that I've been a Marvel fan, like been a comic book fan my whole life, but more so Marvel, I don't really know much about Doctor Doom, and I don't know anything about the Secret Wars story other than just really cursory stuff. And there's talk of something called Battle World, and there's a scene in the trailer of what appears to be sort of like a really battered Manhattan.
1: Okay.
0: But they're saying it looks like this could be a piece from this world and a piece from that world. Like, Doom is essentially bringing these various universes together to create something called Battle World. I don't know. But
1: Did you see the list they sent out?
0: No.
1: Marvel has put out a list saying Disney Plus has released a countdown to Doomsday list of movies and shows that should be watched before Avengers Doomsday. Getting through all of it would take 42 hours, and it's X-Men, X-Men 2, the first Captain America, Avengers, Infinity War, Endgame, the two seasons of Loki, Shang-Chi, Spider-Man No Way Home, Black Panther Wakanda Forever, Doctor Strange in the Multiverse of Madness, Deadpool and Wolverine, Captain America Brave New World, good luck getting people to watch that again, Thunderbolts, and Fantastic Four.
0: Wow.
1: So, I mean, it's all since Endgame, except for three Avengers movies before that, Captain America, and the first two X-Men movies, like Fox edition.
0: Okay. That's quite the watch list. But I'm pumped for this movie. December 18th.
1: Have you watched the Spider-Man yet?
0: No, I haven't gotten to see Spider-Man. I was going to go see it either on Monday or Tuesday of this week, but coming off of a vacation last week, it's funny, you take 5 days off and the cobwebs that form and the rust and getting back into the swing of the shift, I was just so tired I couldn't function, and there's no way I would have, had I gone to see a movie, I would have fallen asleep through it. So, and I fell asleep through Tom Cruise running in Mission Impossible Fallout. Like, I slept through the scene where he breaks his foot.
1: Oh, really?
0: Yeah.
1: That's the best part of the whole movie.
0: And I fell asleep during John Wick Chapter 3 in the big final fight.
1: Oh, my gosh.
0: So I can sleep through anything,
1: man. No kidding. I saw Spider-Man 2 a second time. It's still great.
0: You saw it, Brandon?
1: I think I might have liked it even better the second time.
0: Wow, good for you. Yeah. Okay, so that was one of the big things, Avengers Doomsday. And then we got Vision Quest, which is the long-awaited follow-up to WandaVision. And then Agatha All Along. Vision, of course, was the android character that was played by Paul Bettany, who was obliterated at the end of Avengers Infinity War, but he did resurface in a different form at the end of WandaVision, and in this series, he is fighting to regain his humanity and memories.
2: Who am I? I was an Avenger, but I'm not a hero anymore. I have his face, but not his virtue. All I have is his name.
3: Welcome home, Vision.
4: This house is getting crowded, Vision.
5: Ultron! Human avatars only.
6: Sir, I cannot overstate the dangers of keeping him around.
7: Yes, but he is a...
8: Dad? Papa? Peepaw?
0: Ultron is back, but in human form. Of course, he was the big robot guy in the second Avengers movie, voiced and acted by James Spader. And now James Spader appears in the show in the flesh, and I love it.
1: That's really fun. I really enjoyed that, seeing him pop up like that. This mostly just baffled me because I was under the impression that Vision was just done forever. I forgot whatever happens at the end of WandaVision. So I was just like, wait, how is this even possible? But
0: yeah,
1: looks like I'll have to watch at least the finale of WandaVision again, because that was one of the much better of the MCU crop of TV shows the last 5 years. It was one of 6 years now. That was the first one, right?
0: Yeah.
1: Yeah, so that one, that was a good one. Agatha All Along was pretty good, too. So I'm excited about this Vision Quest. I didn't even know this was happening.
0: The WandaVision, of course, sort of took a big swing when it first came out and wanted to say that the TV product is going to be different. And it was really cool, at least the first half of that season, where each episode was kind of like a different format of television show. And it was so much fun. And this looks like it's taking the same aesthetic, at least in the sense that it appears that much of what we're seeing is all happening in his head.
1: Yeah.
0: So all of these personalities like Ultron live in his head. So is he just dreaming this, or do they actually live there? And it appears that he has a child, and he's trying to figure out how the heck that happened. Here, I'll play one more clip.
7: Forced to understand my purpose.
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10: Nothing bonds a family together quite like Mortal Jeopardy.
0: And, of course, with Ultron returning, does that mean he's going to return? Like, are they sort of bringing him back so that he can one day wreak havoc once again? So I'm really excited for that. It starts on October 14th on Disney Plus, and I wish we could tell you more about what it's about, but the official synopsis is the Vision fights to regain his humanity and memories.
1: That's good. I don't mind going in kind of not knowing what's going to happen.
0: Yeah, especially when you watch the trailer. It looks like a lot of fun.
1: It does. That'll be good.
0: Okay, so we have more to tell you about from D23, the new cast of the new X-Men, Season 2 of Ahsoka, and we'll see what else we can jam in before we move on to what's new at the movies, and we'll cross the floor from Marvel to Disney. That's coming up, but up next, it's the X-Men. 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
20: Hi, Gord.
19: Let's talk condo sales this time. 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
20: Well, I think condo buying is actually still very attractive. 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
22: We all want to be one. Couch Potatoes. QR Calgary.
0: I'm Brett. He's Jeff. We are the Couch Potatoes. We're going through some of the highlights from D23, Disney's big event, where they made a huge pop culture splash. And I geeked out so hard on Friday night as I was looking at all the stuff they uploaded to YouTube late in the evening. And one of the things we found out, right now we're listening to the theme song from the Marvel cartoon X-Men 97, which we sort of touched on last week. I guess if we have time this episode, we can give our final thoughts on that. But they unveiled the cast of the new X-Men movie, and I was largely excited by the fact that it's largely, not going to say the complete no-names, but yeah, largely people who are either like unknown or lesser known.
1: Gen Z will know them if anybody knows them, kind of a thing.
0: Yeah.
1: And I think the headlining name is Sadie Sink as Jean Grey, which we already knew from Spider-Man Brand New Day. So, I was excited about that, too. It's like, this is a good thing to reboot the X-Men and make them young and have old, fresh new faces. And, hey, Hollywood, let's get some new movie stars in the mix here. It'll be fun.
0: Yeah. Adam Driver was the biggest name.
1: Yeah,
0: he was cast as the villain Mr. Sinister, who has not appeared on live action. He was in the first season of the X-Men 97 cartoon, wasn't he?
1: I believe he was. That sounds familiar, yes.
0: He's a sinister villain. He's scary.
1: And no Magneto and no Wolverine, which is also fun.
0: Yeah. And I'm sure, well, for now at least, who knows what the plans. The movie comes out in 2028. But yeah, so Jeff mentioned Sadie Sink as Jean Grey. That's a big one. She's well known, and I'm happy to see her star rising, because she went from being one of the worst characters in Stranger Things to one of the best and most important characters.
1: And she's fantastic in the Spider-Man movie.
0: Kit Connor as Scott Summers, a.k.a. Cyclops. I've never heard of him. He's been in some things. Apparently, he was in a movie called Heartstopper. And Samara Weaving is exciting. She plays Emma Frost. And Emma Frost is a character who is a telepath, but also can turn her skin into, like, organic diamonds.
1: I will only ever recognize January Jones in that role, Brett. I'm sorry to say.
0: Which one was that? Was that X-Men First Class?
1: Yes.
0: The one with Kevin Bacon.
1: Bacon, right.
0: Yeah. And she was great in that. But yeah. This is an interesting one, because I heard talk that Margot Robbie might be up for that role. they look similar. When you look at the two actors.
1: Very similar. It's like Watchmen, the movie, when Cameron Diaz said no, so they got that other lady that looks almost exactly like Cameron Diaz. Like,
0: yeah.
1: I'm blinking on her name right now.
0: But Margot Robbie would, I think, have just overshadowed the whole thing, because she's a bona fide A-lister now.
1: Yeah, for sure. Yeah. And I don't know, this Emma Frost is often not like a main character, right?
0: And plus, sometimes she's good, sometimes she's bad.
1: Yeah, so who knows
0: how much she'll be involved. There was also talk of Sydney Sweeney I heard her name in the running. I think she would have been a distraction as well, not because she's A-list yet, but she brings some baggage with her. So I think Samara Weaving's great. And I don't think we'll have time to talk about it today, but this past weekend I watched Ready or Not 2, Here I Come, which she stars in, and she's amazing in that movie. Remember earlier this year, there was like back-to-back movies about women being hunted by satanic cults? Okay. They were actually going to come out the same day, but they separated them by a week. So I watched both of those. The other movie is called They Will Kill You. So I think we'll have to wait until next week to talk about that. The guy playing Professor X, his name is Christopher Abbott. No idea who he is, but he's been in lots of stuff, apparently. Maya Boyd as Storm, total unknown, but she's a theater person. So apparently they plucked her from the stage, so I'm excited for that. Indy Navarrete is Rogue. That's super exciting because she's the star of Obsession, which is a movie that was made for under $1 million and went on to make almost $500 million. She's apparently excellent in it. They're talking Oscars for her. We might see her name in the Oscar mix for that Obsession. That'd be fun too. Yeah, that'd be great. And she apparently got a reported $20,000 for Obsession.
1: For Obsession?
0: Yeah.
1: Well, hopefully whatever studio has in controlling all that money has given everybody a nice Christmas bonus this year.
0: No kidding.
1: That sometimes happens.
0: But, so Adam Driver, the biggest name. And in this case, the fact that the cast of the X-Men proper are lesser known is fine because the X-Men is the star, just like Spider-Man is the star. Yeah. I didn't know who Tom Holland was.
1: Exactly. Most of the people in the MCU, outside of RDJ and like Paul Rudd, were pretty unknown. Like Chris Hemsworth, all the Chris's were basically unknown. So yeah, I mean, these are the kinds of things that can make stars out of people.
0: Yeah, so I'm really excited about that. And once again, that comes out May 5th of 2028. And now moving from X-Men from Marvel to Star Wars, we got our first teaser trailer for season 2. Season 1 ended in 2023. Like, come on.
1: They just want us to rewatch it.
0: And I kind of did. That's part of the reason I was up till 4 a.m.
1: Oh my.
0: Season 2 of Ahsoka.
2: Citizens of the glorious empire, I have returned. I took an oath to protect the empire. I therefore declare war of the Rebel Alliance.
0: Grand Admiral Thrawn, a nasty bad guy, who was the villain in Star Wars Rebels, which was an excellent cartoon. And Ahsoka is a former Jedi. She was a former Padawan of Anakin Skywalker. Ahsoka Tano became one of the most popular characters in the Star Wars canon thanks to the Clone Wars cartoon. And now she's got her own live-action show. She appeared in season 2, I think, of The Mandalorian. And season 1 was, I think, it was good overall, but it wasn't great. But seeing this teaser, I'm really excited.
1: I was not at all excited just hearing about it. And then I watched the teaser and I was like, that actually looks pretty good. And I don't remember specifics of season 1, but I do remember thinking this is one of the better Star Wars shows that have come out for sure.
0: Yeah, I think it ended strong. The season, I felt like, kind of dragged. Also, you didn't watch the Star Wars Rebels cartoon, but it introduced all these characters from that cartoon.
1: Right.
0: So were you able to make heads or tails of that? Do you remember?
1: I remember being able to follow along with the plot and everything, but like the big blue Smurf guy shows up and like, just doesn't mean anything to me until he does something. You know what I mean?
0: Yeah. Grand Admiral Thrawn has blue skin.
1: What about the guy with the cowboy hat? And is that just a Mandalorian? But he was in the cartoons as well, right?
0: Yeah, he popped up. Oh, the bounty hunter guy?
1: I think so. I think he was also, you didn't see Mandalorian and Grogu. I think he showed up in that. The Star Wars nerds are just rolling their eyes at me right now. It's like, this guy doesn't know anything.
0: He doesn't know who Cad Bane is? That's the guy's name.
1: Yeah.
0: I know, I still haven't seen the Mandalorian and Grogu. I'm waiting for that to come out on Disney Plus. I'm glad you mentioned that, by the way, because I think that date for that is September 2nd.
1: No, it's coming up.
0: And also on September 2nd is the Mandalorian Lego.
1: Oh.
0: Movie.
1: Really?
0: Yeah.
1: They're doing that?
0: Yeah.
1: I didn't know that. In theaters?
0: No, just on Disney Plus.
1: Oh, fun.
0: Just one of their Star Wars Lego things.
1: Yeah.
0: That actually looks like it's going to be more fun than The Mandalorian and Grogu.
1: That was a pretty good movie. I like that movie.
0: Really?
1: Yep.
0: Yeah. Oh, we'll see about that, Jeff. I still got to get my second opinion, and I'm anxious to watch Supergirl. I hope to enjoy it, but I'm anticipating not. And the Honest trailer got released this week for Supergirl, and it is hilarious. So just go to YouTube and look up Honest Trailers, Supergirl. Ahsoka Season 2, by the way, starts January 20th on Disney+. And up next, we're going to switch from Marvel to Lanterns, which turned out, I was excited for this, but holy mackerel, was I pleasantly surprised by just how good it was. You are listening to The Couch Potatoes.
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1: Welcome back to the Couch Potatoes. I'm Jeff. He's Brett. We just dealt with Disney and the MCU and Star Wars and... Now we're still on the nerd front, but we're going a decidedly different direction. A new series from the DC Universe show about the Green Lantern debuted last weekend on HBO, and it's called Lanterns.
32: I'm all alone this time around.
6: What do you think is going on?
7: It's no accident we're here. These victims are going to end up being aliens.
8: Based on what?
7: I have a feeling.
8: He has a feeling.
6: I think this is more than just a feeling.
9: This is a threat no one's ever seen before.
6: What do you know about manhunters?
7: Where'd you hear that word?
1: Lanterns began last Sunday. It'll run for 8 episodes through October 4th. And even though it's a superhero show about the Green Lantern, it's not for kids. Foul language galore in this one. And frankly, it would probably bore the little ones. Damon Lindelof is one of the creators of Lost, The Leftovers, and Watchmen fame, along with Chris Mundy of Ozark, True Detective, and Criminal Minds fame. And Tom King, who's a big deal in comic books. Friday Night Lights' Kyle Chandler and Rebel Ridge's Aaron Pierre respectively star as the Lanterns, Hal Jordan and Jon Stewart. Hal's the old pro, John is the new recruit, and they investigate a murder here on Earth that leads to a wider mystery involving aliens, it would seem. Kelly MacDonald is also in it as a Nebraska sheriff where this murder mystery is set. You'll recognize her from a ton of great things. Trainspotting, Gosford Park, No Country for Old Men, and Boardwalk Empire, to name a few.
0: And that show Department Q that you liked a lot.
1: That's right, Department Q last year. She was in that. She's married to Jason Ritter, a lawyer. He's been in a ton of things. Recently, Gen V and The Last of Us, and I did write John Ritter first, because that's his dad, which immediately makes you want to root for him wherever you see him. In Lanterns, though, his dad is played by Garrett Dillahunt, and Hall of Fame that guy, also in No Country for Old Men and Fear the Walking Dead. He's a local big shot in this Nebraska community with a ranch that appears to be preparing for something bad. He's married to Poorna Jagannathan from Never Have I Ever and The Night Of, and then apparently we're told Nathan Fillion will be back as Guy Gardner. He was the Green Lantern in the Superman movie last year. So these Lanterns are brought to Nebraska, believing that aliens are behind whatever is going on. Local cops aren't really having it, at least at first, and we'll see what happens. This is all happening in 2016, by the way, and Jon Stewart has just begun his tutelage under Hal Jordan, who is prickly towards him, to say the least. We get a bit of background in 1996 when Jon was a boy and Hal was decidedly less world-weary, and we look ahead briefly at the end of the

0: detective thing with superhero elements. And I can't imagine it'd be a problem if you don't know all the Green Lantern lore, because I think they'll sort of spell out what you do need to know. And probably, you know, it's going in its own direction, clearly. And there was a lot of exposition throughout the episode, but it felt organic enough. I mean, it's one Lantern training another, so sort of makes sense to have some things explained. The trailer, as we heard, mentions Mindhunters, so we already know there are aliens disguised as people. And it'll be fun to see how many of the folks we've already met in episode one turn out to be from another planet, if they do. I was like, this is an interesting character. I wonder if they're an alien. So that'll keep me busy all season long, I think. I really enjoyed the first episode, Brett. I look forward to the rest of the season. What'd you think?
1: I really enjoyed it as well. And I should, I want to preface my comments by saying I'm not a Green Lantern guy. That doesn't mean I don't like the Green Lantern. I watched the movie with Ryan Reynolds that came out, what was that, 10-ish
0: 15 years ago?
1: 15 years already.
0: And it was so bad they had to wait 15 years before reintroducing the character to the general public.
1: Yeah, and that movie was, I thought it was okay, but it was somewhat reviled, I think. And now we have this television adaptation, so I kind of wonder what, like, Green Lantern fans think of this, because they're probably dying for
0: something good,
1: like an adaptation, like a real adaptation of their character. And I have no idea if this reflects anything that's in the comic books, other than the fact that he is the Green Lantern, whose power, by the way, he has this like glowing green ring that lets him fly into space, and he can sort of concoct whatever he dreams up, whatever he thinks of in his head, his ring will sort of create it in the moment.
0: And he used it to make cash and a bottle opener, a couple of the things in the first episode.
1: Yeah. So, but I had so much fun watching this. I thought, I mean, Kyle Chandler, ever since watching that television show, Friday Night Lights, where he was the main actor, he was the coach, he was so good in that. So anytime he pops up in anything, I'm really excited. He was terrific in this. Aaron Pierre, man, that guy has aura.
0: Yep.
1: He might be the most captivating screen presence I've seen in years.
0: Yes, I agree. Was the Rebel Ridge, that was almost 100% built on that guy. I mean, Don Johnson's got some aura too. And he was in the Underground Railroad miniseries a few years back. Oh, and yeah, he's only in a couple of episodes, but like everything else he's in, he just popped off the screen in that too.
1: Yeah. So, and I loved the chemistry between the two of them. I thought the dialogue was hilarious.
0: Yep.
1: It went in directions I didn't quite expect, based on the way that they had pieced it together in the trailer. So I like that. It kept me on my toes. I have no clue what's happening, what to expect.
0: Yep.
1: The True Detective comparisons, I sort of found that a little annoying even before I saw it. I thought, come on, it can't be like True Detective, and it sort of is. And part of me hopes that that's not intentional, that they went that way.
0: I mean, the guy from one of the creators worked on the True Detective season, so
1: okay,
0: it's sort of built into it, I guess, that way.
1: Yeah, and the other thing too that I'm not complaining, I'm just pointing this out, and we'll see how this plays out once the season's over, but the DCU feels so disjointed right now. The first thing in the DCU was the Creature Commandos cartoon, which I haven't watched, and then Superman, and then
0: Supergirl.
1: And the next thing we have is Clayface, like the next movie, which looks is a horror movie.
0: Yeah, an R-rated horror movie. So I was like, well, I can't even watch that if I wanted to, because it's going to be too freaky for me.
1: And now we've got this dark crime drama, which also happens to be about aliens and superheroes. So I don't know, but we'll see how it all pieces together.
0: They're all doing that bending like that, though, because even like in this new Spider-Man movie, the Punisher's in it, but it's a PG-13 movie.
1: Yeah.
0: So he's not the same as he is in stuff that's just the Punisher. And we saw last year with the Penguin TV show was much more of a hard R because the Batman movie was PG-13. So they're all trying to, you know, juggle these different tones. But this is the most dramatic. Those other ones are just about swear words mostly.
1: Yeah.
0: And this one is just like, what? This is so different than that Superman movie in tone.
1: Yeah. So I don't. Well, like I said, let's see how it plays out. I really enjoyed the first episode. I've sort of given up already on the DCU in general. but this is a standout for me thus far. So Sunday nights, Lanterns,

0: airs on HBO, or you can catch up on Crave. And then there's another show you're excited about.
1: Oh, It's Always Sunny in Philadelphia, back for its 18th season.
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1: And next day on Disney Plus here in Canada, if you don't get the cable channel FXX, Sunny has somehow become one of the longest-running live-action sitcoms of all time. It's been 18 seasons. That's a time metric by episodes. It's still like 100 episodes behind Cheers, Friends, Seinfeld, Frasier, things like that, because the seasons are short. This one, like many others, just 8 episodes. And as of right now, it's not been renewed for a 19th season, so we'll see. I could see them one day deciding to finally call it a day and either just never come back so there'd be no real finale, or maybe doing like a special to end it all if they wanted to bother with that. None of the characters are on a particular journey that anyone would feel needs to be wrapped up. It's Always Sunny began way back in 2005, created by Rob McElhenney, who plays Mac and who has changed his name in real life now to simply Rob Mac. He also bought a European soccer team with Ryan Reynolds, the original Green Lantern, and they have a show about that called Welcome to Wrexham. And his friends Glenn Howerton from the Blackberry movie and Charlie Day, who starred in Horrible Bosses and has been in a lot of funny things. Added to the cast, Caitlin Olsen, who often has a second show on the air, like one called High Potential this year, and she was an occasional guest on Hacks. And then Danny DeVito rounds out the cast. He's down for anything in It's Always Sunny. Usually the grosser the better. Collectively, they're the gang. They run a dive bar in a rough part of Philadelphia, and they get in crazy scheming adventures every week. Lots of silliness, lots of laughs, lots of pretty gross jokes. I often make the mistake of trying to eat a meal while I'm watching, only for them to do something gross enough to put me off my appetite. The first episode, for example, is called Frank Marries a Corpse. Grossness aside, the consistency of the quality of this comedy continues. It's really a staggering achievement. I'm glad it's back. I hope they feel like doing a few more seasons, because even with 18 down, I'm not ready to let it go. So if you've been looking for your It's Always Sunny fix, new episodes available now on Disney Plus. They did two to start and one a week for the next 6 weeks, I guess.
0: All right. Up next, we're going back to the big screen, because it's a big weekend of sorts for Mr. Braun here at the box office. You're listening to The Couch Potatoes.
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1: Welcome back to the Couch Potatoes. I'm Jeff, he's Brett, and it's time to take a look at what's new in theaters this weekend. One of the year's top two movies is out this weekend. Jason Statham stars in Mutiny.
23: We got a problem on the ship. Let's stow away.
24: I'm number 1, 2, 3, 4, and 5.
25: Who the f*** are you?
1: He's Jason Statham, that's who, and it starts the way all Statham movies must, with a description about how he is not someone you want to mess with.
23: Got the intel package on Cole Reed. Born and raised in London. Father was a cop, grandfather was a cop. Reed ends up serving under his dad, investigating a human trafficking operation. So why'd he leave the UK? File goes cold.
1: Well, he quit, got fired, was presumed dead, or went into hiding. It's always one of those things. I said it's one of the two best movies of the year. The other, of course, being Shelter, starring Jason Statham, which came out in January. But I kid, they won't be the best movies of the year. But it's very fun that we're getting two Statham movies this year. Shelter was pretty good. This one looks even better, at least from the trailer. He's out to stop human traffickers, and there's this big cargo ship that has a bunch of humans on board who are being trafficked. So Statham has to go on that ship and save the day. I got my tickets already. I'll have more next week about Mutiny.
26: Tell me what you want. Everybody wants something.
27: What the fuck do you want?
26: Vengeance.
0: I was hoping for a line, like, he's gotten pretty good at getting his own sort of Arnold Schwarzenegger catchphrases based on, like, in The Working Man, I think he said, it's time to go to work, or something like that. This one would have been, looks like man overboard. Maybe as he dumps someone to their doom.
1: I'll let you know if he says that. Maybe they just didn't put it in the trailer.
0: Yeah. Okay, so this next one, I was actually disappointed because I saw it on the list and I thought, oh, I don't know if Jeff knows about this. So I was grabbing clips and I went to load them up and I saw you'd already done it.
1: I put a clip in. I forgot to tell you. Sorry about that.
0: No, I'm not. I was hoping to surprise you.
1: No. It's the 25th anniversary of a Stone Cold Classic. classic. It's the re-release. I think it's just for 1 week in theaters, and it won't be in every theater, but look for it. It's The Fast and the Furious.
2: I'll have the tuna.
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2: No crust.
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5: 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For those 10 seconds or less, I'm free.
8: What are you smiling about?
9: Dude, I almost had you.
1: There was a 25th anniversary screening of The Fast and the Furious in L.A., and Vin Diesel was talking to Variety, and, Fast and Furious in theaters. He was talking about Fast Forever, the final movie. He's like, we start shooting in December. If I can make good on the request from the studio, he says, this is all quotes from Vin Diesel. I'm in a good place. I had to go through four sets of writers, 4 years of development to get to something that I felt would be worthy of a finale. And when I read the script a couple of weeks ago, I cried. So there, and he goes on to say he actually cried twice, I think, reading it or whatever. Halfway through, one tear by the end of the script that we crafted and worked so hard to make right for you after 4 years, I was crying. I couldn't hold it back, and I had to tell everyone, and my sister said, no more crying, bro. So I don't know. It goes on and on. I would look that up. Fast and the Furious, the first one, which is, I think, my third favorite, maybe my second favorite, because that it's so low stakes compared to the nuttiness that franchise turned into, that it's kind of like a breath of fresh air just watching them street racing and ripping off a semi that's got combo TV, VCR, or DVD players in it.
0: You mean they're not strapping a Fiero to a rocket?
1: No,
0: and launching like it into space?
1: Nothing in space. No fighting a nuclear submarine or any of that other stuff. It's just, somewhat plausible, even though not really, but it's fun. And it's just fun watching all these characters. Like now it's like, oh my God, they're so young.
0: Yeah.
1: And by the time this Fast Forever comes out, Vin Diesel's going to be like 60 years old. So it's what a ride. I wish I had time. I don't think I'm even going to have time to go see this in theater.
0: 25 years since The Fast and the Furious, the original recipe. Three more movies out in theaters this week. We have the sixth movie in this franchise. It's Insidious, Out of the Further.
3: Mom? I am having these dreams. I am scaring my daughter. Mom?
10: Those are not dreams, Gemma. You can bring demons back.
3: Mom!
18: Permanently. Wake up. Out of the Further, rated PG-13, August 21st.
0: I've not seen one of these Insidious movies. And
1: me
0: when
1: neither.
0: I think about that, I wonder, I don't know why. I know why you haven't, because
1: yeah,
0: they're scary and probably gory, but I like that kind of stuff. I think it's because most of them have gotten like terrible reviews, and this one is probably not going to get, it had reviews posted. It's sitting at like 55%, I think, last time I checked. So anyway, Insidious, scary movies. This woman can travel into the Further, the purgatorial realm of lost souls at the heart of the Insidious universe. Also this weekend, we have something called Spa Weekend.
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0: Starring Anna Faris, Isla Fisher, Leslie Mann, and Michelle Buteau. No reviews posted as of this recording. We're actually recording a little early this week on Wednesday, but it looks like fun. And then finally, we have a movie called Tony. Call
38: to me. If anybody asks, I'm not a writer. I work in a kitchen.
39: Sorry, what is your name?
38: Anthony Bourdain.
0: Yes, it's about a 19-year-old Anthony Bourdain who travels to Provincetown and stumbles into the chaotic world of a restaurant kitchen, setting off a summer that will shape the course of his life. You've got a ticket for this already.
1: I do have a ticket for it. It's directed by Matt Johnson, who made the Blackberry movie you mentioned earlier this episode, and also this year's Nirvana, the band, the show, the movie, and he co-starred in that, and that actually might be the best movie of the year. No offense to Jason Statham.
0: And Tony is getting excellent reviews, by the way. It looks like it has a nice mix of comedy and serious, so watch the trailer at least. And Antonio Banderas looks pretty cool as the chef.
1: And I heard his performance especially is really good in this.
0: Yeah.
1: And the guy playing Tony is, I can't remember his name, but he was the kid, the main teenager in The Holdovers a couple years ago, which is a great movie too.
0: Dominic Sessa.
1: That's okay.
0: So that's all the time we've got. I'm Brett. He's Jeff. We are the Couch Potatoes. Remember, if it requires getting up off the couch, don't bother.

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11: From the National Newsroom of the Canadian Press, I'm Lisa Laporte. Ottawa is vowing it will retaliate with equal measures against new U.S. tariffs on some Canadian exports after talks to avoid a 50% American levy failed. A last-ditch effort to reach a new trade deal didn't happen yesterday, and Prime Minister Mark Carney confirmed in a statement that further talks with the U.S. have been suspended. Speaking to reporters on Parliament Hill today, Carney says there was a gap emerging between both sides as partners to competitors.
12: So last evening, I instructed our negotiators to return to Ottawa. We cannot accept what they've offered, and we will not give what they've asked.
11: Carney says Canada will match Washington's new tariffs dollar for dollar and that the levies will be targeted at sectors like steel, dairy, appliances, agricultural equipment, pulp and paper, and electronics. Several premiers across Canada showed a united front today after waking up to find their country in a trade war with the U.S. Manitoba Premier Wab Kanoo says his government stands behind Canada's retaliatory tariff measures set to go into effect next month.
13: History will not be kind to Donald Trump. So we should never appease him. And we should fight back, which is what Canada is doing today.
11: Canoe told a news conference today that U.S. President Donald Trump is not in touch, nor does he care about the American people and the cost of living. The head of Quebec's Commission on Ethics says today's vehicles are essentially computers on wheels. Luc Bégin says the commission wanted to map out the risks and challenges associated with connected vehicles. That led to a new 64-page report, which identified 12 major privacy risks, including cybersecurity, location tracking, and unfair insurance practices. The new leader of Iran's top security body is threatening neighbors against joining new U.S. efforts to squeeze Tehran's economy. Mohsen Rezaei told a state broadcast interview that aired today, if U.S. President Donald Trump wants to, quote, do something, we will retaliate in a seismic manner. This comes as Egypt tries to revive negotiations between Iran and the U.S.
14: Son, I'm sorry that it took this to get us together.
15: We're not together. This is me asking you for help. I remember the Whisper Man, and I remember you caught him.
11: And a new movie based on Alex North's best-selling novel, The Whisper Man, starts streaming next Friday on Netflix. The film stars Adam Scott, Robert De Niro, and Michelle Monaghan. This is the Canadian Press. In sports, the Toronto Blue Jays edged the New York Yankees 4-3 in Major League Baseball action today to even up their weekend series at a game apiece. In CFL action, the Toronto Argonauts and Hamilton Tiger Cats are at play this hour. And there's just a little more than a week to go until the U.S. Open. Here's ABC's Ashin Singh with details on the men's side of the draw.
16: World number one Yannick Sinner announced that he is out for the Grand Slam, saying yesterday that that right knee injury that's kept him sidelined since Wimbledon simply needs more time. That's a huge loss. Sinner was on a tear, having already won six titles this year and was a finalist here in New York last year. But some good news for tennis fans. Defending champion and Sinner's rival Carlos Alcaraz says he will be coming to New York, returning after 4 months away with a wrist injury. And without Sinner, that opens the door even wider for Alcaraz.
11: That was ABC's Ashin Singh. From the Canadian Press, I'm Lisa Laporte.
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19: We're taking on the biggest headlines with the best talk show hosts in Canada. This is Crosstalk.
20: And welcome to Crosstalk for another week. It's going to be a busy one. There's a lot of things for us to get to today. I'm Shea Ganim in Alberta. We also have with us today Brad Smith joining us from Ontario. Loren McNabb is in Manitoba. Rob Fay is in British Columbia. Hey, guys, thanks for coming back to do it again for another week.
21: Hello, hello.
22: What's going on?
20: Okay, so I guess I think everybody knows where we're going to start, right? It has been the story of, well, not the day, but the week, maybe even longer than that. Of course, the trade deal looming. We're now, you know, we're waiting to see exactly what's going to happen. We were supposed to have tariffs brought in Wednesday at midnight. It got kicked down the road by 3 days, and now everybody frantically trying to put together a trade deal. And I have no idea what that's supposed to look like, what it will look like at the end of the day. Trump said there is a deal. Our side saying, well, we're working on a deal. This is what the Canada-U.S. Trade Minister Dominic LeBlanc, who has had I don't know how many meetings in Washington in the last week. He's had another one. This is what he had to say about where they are as the clock ticks down to the new tariff deadline. This is Dominic LeBlanc.
23: Canadians expect us to get a deal that's in the economic interest of Canada and Canadian workers. We're very close. We continue to make progress. And we're going to stay here and do the work that's necessary until we get to that point.
20: Okay, they're working on it. They're still starting to get to that point. I don't know, guys. Let's start with you, Rob, out in BC. How's it going? What are people watching? What are we like? Where are we? I guess we can start there. Does anybody have any idea?
0: Well, I think there's a fork in the road. Obviously, British Columbians are worried about lumber, and they just saw a plant close yesterday in this province. Yeah. So this is obviously a story that we're tracking closely. You know, some of the wood is excluded from these conversations. I mean, it's 50% on $20 billion. Some of it not included in the softwood. But we're also looking at Ontario, because auto for us, even on the West Coast, is a big deal. And the silence that is coming from Ontario, I don't know if Brad wants to speak to this, but we've heard from Wobbekanoo. Oh, have we heard from Wobbekanoo? We've heard from the premiers.
20: We'll get to that.
0: We will. But Ontario, deathly quiet. Now, some people think this is a great strategy for Doug Ford, but also the silence with the potential of, I've heard bandied about 15% on auto, is a really big deal for manufacturing, and you haven't heard a pin drop in that province.
20: And steel, 25. Well, yeah, what's going on, Brad? Where's Doug? Usually you can't get him to stop talking.
1: Yeah, you would think that he would have taken a cue from Wobbekanoo and been out there on the offensive after this one. But it's funny because there isn't anybody talking about it today. The only thing that we're talking about, specifically in Ontario, is this booze ban. It has been the most contentious part, I think, because it unites three of the premiers across the country into this argument that has officially, of one of the bigger empirical evidences that you can have, really affected the United States to the tune of about $10 billion. So when we're talking about this, I can't wait to get to the Wobbekanoo stuff, but we are talking about anything. I mean, there's a very famous clip circulating right now where the mayor of Sault Ste. Marie is coming out and saying the fact that we're not talking about this not being a win, going from 25% steel, tariffs on steel, where we're losing $1 million a day, going up to 50, going back to 25 is not a win. So I'm just waiting for somebody to come out and saying, what are we doing? What is this deal? And what happens at 12 o'clock tonight?
20: I think that's a really good point. Like, I mean, hey, well, the tariffs were zero. So running around talking about how you managed to get them to 25%, that's one way to frame it as a win, but I don't know. But okay, everybody wants to talk about Wobbekanoo, so let's get to it. If you haven't heard what the Premier of Manitoba had to say as this deal, gets worked on and the clock ticks down, let me play it for you. This is Wobbekanoo. He's not holding back. He's talking, well, it seems like for everybody. Listen to this.
21: They gave us some details and other stuff they said they're still nailing down. So he was, I wouldn't say that he was begging us, but what is a step before begging? So I get it from his perspective. Why does he want us to take the booze off the shelves? He's the one who got on the phone with Donald Trump, which, I don't think any of us want to be on the phone with Trump or in a photo with him. But there you go. Somebody has to do it. I was told by the Prime Minister that he wants us to put the booze back on the shelves.
22: Without giving you details?
21: They gave us some details and other stuff they said they're still nailing down. So he was, I wouldn't say that he was begging us, but what is a step before begging?
20: So, and he went on and on and on and talked about Trump. And Loren, you're in Winnipeg. He's your guy. How's that going over? Is he playing to a domestic audience there? Is he playing to the people of Manitoba? What's the game here?
24: Well, it's interesting that you asked that question, because we had that debate even this morning. Like, he has no reason to kowtow to voters right now. His popularity is not just high here, but right across the country. But of course, it matters here, right? There's no reason for him to say anything to appease voters or please voters or try to win more voters. He has nothing to lose on that front right now. But that he was scheduled to come on to CJOB Thursday morning at 8:35 a.m. our time. And the night before, when that deal was delayed, I thought, I wonder if he will, because what's he going to say? Like, he might want to just stay away from the media for 24 hours until we figure out what's going on. But no, he came on with us first before he even held that news conference a few hours later and said so many things like, if I were the prime minister of this country, I would fight. And on the flip side, he said, I get it. Like, we might have to acquiesce, but I don't want to. I don't like it. He said, I think that, what would help to make a deal with this guy when any second he could whack us on the head with something else. Like so he said so many things, and there's no reason for him to say that other than that he really believes and has stayed firm on this for months now, that they don't want to put booze back on the shelf, American alcohol back on the shelf. He had that quote a few months ago where he said only if they release all the Epstein files and other things. Like, he's made all sorts of demands himself. So how is this playing? It's difficult to say. We do like a question of the day here at CJOB. It's an informal poll, but the question was, should we make the deal or should we side with Wobbekanoo and sort of fight back? And it right now it's 51% saying make the deal and 49.6% saying don't. So I think that tells you that people would love, it would be so easy to, who wouldn't want to push back against Trump and say, forget it, you're crazy. We don't want to make this deal. We know you're just going to screw us over, 3 weeks from now. but you're not the prime minister. So he's speaking for, I think, just how he feels. Now, what I wonder is how people felt across the country about that, because I've heard so many things, Shay, about, you know, the reaction that got elsewhere.
20: That's the thing. Like, I mean, Wahb Kanu, he's going to speak for his province, and he should. That's his job. But I think if you take a look at his province compared to, as Rob said, BC, Ontario, the stakes are much, much different, different. Not to say that not all provinces would be affected, but not to the tune of softwood lumber and aluminum and autos. Like, we're talking major sectors here. I think for Wahb Kanu, he's not, I'm sure you guys saw Lisa Raitt, who's part of the Trade Advisory Committee, saying, hey, shut up. You're not helping. This. they're listening to what you say, and we know they're pretty thin skinned. I mean, has there been a reaction to that, Brad, in terms of, hey, listen, we've got two major industries in the crosshairs here. Shut up. You're not helping.
1: Yeah, well, I mean, like, leaders are allowed to push back on trade moves that hit Canadian workers. Like, that's fair enough. But the scoreboard at home still matters. And so when I listen to Wahb Kanu, you got to understand who's speaking. And the numbers tell the story, to Loren's point. Like, he is the most popular premier in Canada right now. That is a fact. But the numbers tell a different one. Deficits in Manitoba, huge. One forecasted recently. The forecast has more than doubled. Independent rankings put him as one of the last premiers in fiscal performance. Governments around the world, Manitoba government has added thousands of healthcare workers, except for ER wait times are the highest they've ever been. You could go down and down the ranks of the drug toxicity crisis now restarting in 2026. Like, this person is fiscally and socially one of the most irresponsible premiers, I'd say. He's a performative politician who understands that his performative nature sells really good. But these political points are coming at the cost of Manitobans just by empirical facts. And what does that do when you are 24 hours away from this trade deal that will immediately hurt Canada with these 50% tariffs, and you're the one fighting when every economist now who was saying before, don't do this, fight. Now they're saying, no, switch up. Even Jean Charest came up and said, well, we have to realize the economy's bigger and we got to be smart about this. Wahb is just the nutshell of Canada. Performance matters over policy.
20: What about BC, Rob, because we got, David Eby saying, well, it's Team Canada. I don't really agree with the booze thing, but we'll do what we need to do. He seems to at least be playing along.
0: Well, yeah, and he did it through a written statement. I don't even think he was at the meeting when they got briefed, but I digress. You know what? I will say this. When you have a paper-thin administration on the other side of the border here, sometimes you got to dance to the tune, right? And, you know, I know Wahb Kanu's got a background in freestyle, but I don't know if this was the time to freestyle. Like, I don't know if this is the time to pull that out. It kind of felt to me, guys, like it was an older brother trying to sneak in after curfew. And then the brother that's at home says, you're late. Were you drinking? And the parents wake up. Like, these guys are at the 11th hour. They're right there. They're getting close to a deal that we're hoping benefits Canadians. And Wahb Kanu becomes the clip. And you never want to be a clip in this moment. No. Sometimes it's good. And I hate to say it because sometimes I'm tough on Doug Ford. But Doug Ford is playing this about as good as he can, considering his background in this. I just didn't expect it to go to the personal level that Wahb Kanu took it to.
24: Yeah. That's where it's
20: a
24: problem.
20: He really did.
24: Like, that's where it's an issue. And I'm not going to comment on the economic situation in Manitoba. We are a diversified economy. We've been kind of this situation for years now. Our ER wait times have been deplorable under every level of government for the last 25 years, whether you're left, right, or center, it doesn't matter. But so there's putting the politics aside, the performance of attacking Trump never does us any favors. That's a man who reads the headlines. Most people in politics, most people who play for sports teams try to ignore the social media world because it does them no good, you know, to hear the hate that is out there. Donald Trump, I feel, wakes up every morning to see what people are saying specifically about him, and then he goes after you. So that's
0: He's got a human printer. He's got a printer right beside him.
20: It follows him around.
24: I think, exactly. Just reads out the headlines so he can get angrier and angrier. And that's where it was an issue. It's one thing to say we should fight back. It's another thing to say, you know, he made a good comment yesterday. If we do put the booze back on the shelf, I'd ask you not to buy it anyway. Those are all fine things to say. It's when you attack the man and the person that we know Donald Trump cannot stand.
20: No, exactly. We've seen it time and time and time again. There can be retaliation for that. So we'll watch. We'll see where this goes. And we'll have something to talk about next week again, for sure. Hey, really interesting story in BC we're going to get to when we come back after a quick break. Do we need to put limits on AI and advertising, particularly by politicians and political parties. Interesting story in BC. We'll talk about it right after this.
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20: Welcome back to Crosstalk. Shay Gannon with you from Alberta. We have Loren McNabb in Manitoba. We have Brad Smith in Ontario. And we have Rob Fay joining us from British Columbia. And AI. There's always something going on in AI. And an interesting conversation that isn't new, but got another kick in terms of, okay, what are we going to do about this in British Columbia this week as another political, I don't know, this wasn't necessarily an ad, but it was, I think it was more of a social media post. But to get the details, let's check in with Rob. So this was a conservative what would you care? It was a video, right? A social media post, Rob? Would that be the best way of describing it?
0: It was one of these memes. It was a meme of our premier, David Eby, and kind of in this Stalin-esque outfit and, you know, with the doom and gloom clouds overhead. And it was basically just saying, you know, if you want the NDP to continue, this is what you're going to be dealing with. And it comes from Carrie Lynn Finley and the Conservatives, which are, you know, still trying to figure out who they are and who's the leader and what's going on with that party. And, you know, again, at our last election, they were knocking on the doorstep. They were right there. But since then, it has just been organized chaos, like a yard sale of sorts. And then all of a sudden, out of the blue, this AI-inspired video comes out. And I think a lot of us around town were just kind of like, why would you go there? Like, I know that this is the shiny new weapon, this AI-generated attack and deep fakes and all that fabricated quote stuff. But in an age of misinformation where it's already a huge concern, going into AI slander, I just think when it comes to politics is awful. And we see how it works for Donald Trump, you know, giving a ballroom tour to George Washington and whatnot. Some of it's ludicrous. But these ones, when they get personal and they bring up historical references to poor times in history, I don't think it lands with voters at all.
20: Yeah, I mean, Peter Miliband, who was a former conservative, now he's an independent, agrees with you. Says, I don't think this helps our fortunes. And this is what he said.
1: Well, if anyone didn't realize that was AI generated, you know, good luck to them with Nigerian print scams of the future. But again, the style of it and how they were trying to link it to a very Stalin-esque type, you know, again, just I think I don't see how that actually expands the voting base. I think it actually shrinks it. And the people patting on the back were going to be voting for BC Conservatives, whether they posted that or not.
20: I mean, I saw the ad, or not the ad, the video. I saw it. And the one thing I will say about it is they're not trying to pass it off as real. Like, it is clearly fake. I mean, there's no question. It's cartoon, right? So they're not trying to slip it by you and say, hey, look, here's David Eby dressed up like a tin pot dictator. That's not what it is. And I mean, I know, Loren, you know, for people who've been in TV, and I think we've all had some TV experience, we're going to see more of this because it's cheap, it's easy, and it's fast. You can crank these things out almost instantly reacting to something. So I don't think we're at the end of this. We're probably only going to see more of it. But do we need to be careful about how far we let it go?
3: And in what space we let it go in? Like, where's our comfort level at with that? I don't know. I think we all agree, whether we like it or not, we have to lean into AI in some respects, right? And it can make things so much easier. I just ran something through AI and it created an entire PowerPoint presentation with me in like seconds. Do you know how long that would have taken me? Like, if I just had tried to do that myself, there's all sorts of ways to use that tool to help you out. I think in the ad space, I think to your point, like if I don't feel like someone's trying to dupe me.
20: Trying to trick you?
3: Right. Then I think I feel okay about it because like you get it. It's part of the world that you're in right now. Where I hate it actually is when I get to the end of a video and all of a sudden I'm like, wait a minute, like, is that real? Was that fake? Was that a robot who just told me to eat cottage cheese? Like, I don't know what the hell I'm looking at there. So that's where I really struggle with the fakeness of it all. When they take something and they have a fake person with a fake product with a fake voice, that's when we all, I think, should be really concerned because the authenticity isn't there. And then I really do lose trust. But I suppose maybe in the political space, I might have to have a harder line. Like maybe it's in the political space that I don't want to see that.
20: Yeah, like, Rob, you mentioned, you know, touring George Washington through his new ballroom. I mean, clearly, obviously, it's fake. We're not trying to delude anybody into thinking that George Washington was actually, and in this instance, I mean, that's a cartoon. So I don't think it's the trickery element that I have problems with, Brad. You know what I mean? Like, because you can do that. We've seen that, too, where you can have all kinds of fake AI videos made to look as real as possible. To me, that's a different category from, well, this is obviously almost like an animation. You know what I mean?
7: Yeah, of course. I think I'd look at it from a different angle because I've understood AI for about the last 3 years. I've done a couple startups with it. And when you think about AI and you understand it as just kind of an extension, like people aren't using it properly. They think of it like a Google, like a search bar, and it's not. Mm-hmm. It's so much more. So if you think about it like a cheap shortcut, you're going to get cheap shortcuts. But if you think about it how it's been used the best way in politics, you got to go to Spencer Pratt in LA. This guy was a reality TV star, should have been laughed out of a race, and largely used AI in these generated ads. Like the most famous one, if you guys didn't see it, was like this Batman style hero that Spencer Pratt was cleaning up a dystopian LA. Karen Bass was playing the Joker. This guy went from nowhere to almost making it to one of the biggest spots as a mayor in North America. And like, so when you look at it, like Pratt, what he what he used it as, or what he treated AI as, was a like cultural high concept meme narrative weapon that was emotionally sharp and shareable. So it's just, if you're going to use it as a cheap additive to do something to cost replace, you're going to get what you're going to get. Whereas this guy had some of the biggest politicians in the world saying, that's the best political ad we've ever seen. So again, it's a force multiplier, just not a shortcut. It's got to be used in the right way, but you got to, what we have to do is start tagging everything as AI generated or not AI generated.
3: Yes, like a watermark needs to be part of it or something, right?
7: 100%.
3: So that I know, because I think what I really struggle with it is that I start to lose faith, right? I'm even when people do use it just to run it through a Google search to write an email, I can tell, and then I think I can tell, and then I'm annoyed. Yeah. Because now I'm like, well, who's talking to me? Like, who wrote this? Well, right.
7: YouTube has added the function when you upload videos, but it makes it your choice whether you say this is AI generated or not. I'm assuming coming down the pipe, more people are going to say that this is a standard process. But in their beta phase, they are rolling that out, I guess, to see how many people are trying to say.
20: That kind of makes, I mean, are people saying that in BC, Rob? Like, okay, if you're going to do AI ads, you're going to do AI videos, that sort of propaganda or whatever you want to characterize it as, you got to let us know. Like, are they calling for, if we're going to do this politically, let's let people know right up front that this is AI?
0: I don't think they're calling for it per se. And if there was ever an example to use, this probably wouldn't be the one that needs a watermark when you speak of a guy in a Stalin outfit.
20: So obvious.
0: But, you know,
20: it's
0: really where it gets really interesting is when you start to see these politicians putting themselves in situations or scenarios that you can tell are generated. Like, for example, Granville Street is a hot button topic in Vancouver because we're called the no fun city. And you see politicians saying, see, look at us. Look at us. We can do this. We can be like Winnipeg and Calgary. And you can see the things that we're trying to get there, I promise. And one of the things is you can immediately tell when the stuff isn't authentic. So it's a work in progress. The watermark, I don't think, hurts, but I think consumers are smart enough. The reason I brought it up, guys, is just because does it help your campaign? And that's what I think it comes back down to. Obviously, with Spencer Pratt as the example, it did. But I don't think putting David Eby in a costume does any favors to the Conservatives or knocks them. So what's the point aside from content?
20: Exactly. It's content. It's quick. It's easy. It's fast. And it will play well. Like we know that in politics these days, if you can make your opponent look silly, fake or not, doesn't matter. People will eat it up with a spoon. But we've got to take a quick break here. When we come back, a couple other conversations we're going to get to. Speaking of blunders, there was one in Edmonton this week. They screwed up the length of the Edmonton Marathon. I mean, you got to get one thing right, and they didn't. We'll talk about that. And crime. Another crime spree has people really upset, this time in Manitoba. It seems like we can talk about this every single week, and we will when we come back with Crosstalk right after this.

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10: 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This is Crosstalk.
11: Yes, it is. Welcome back to Crosstalk. Shay Gannon with you. I'm in Alberta. We have Brad Smith, who is in Ontario. We have Rob Fay, who's in British Columbia. And we have Loren McNabb, who is in Manitoba. And that's where we will start our next segment. It seems like, and we've talked about this, guys, how you could basically do a story about an absolutely mind-blowing crime story somewhere, usually in multiple locations in this country, each and every week. And in fact, we have many, many times, because some of these stories just, they're so troubling. There's one in Manitoba that's kind of interesting. And Loren, I'll let you bring us the details, but basically it's a crime spree by people who are actually wearing monitoring bracelets. Give us the breakdown. What happened?
12: Yeah, so this news release comes in and you comb through it and you're like, yeah. It's not that it's not interesting. It's just that we get these daily. We all do in all our markets from different police associations. And, you know, here in Winnipeg, violent crime is actually down. The violent crime index is down. But, you know, perception and reality are two different things. And where people are really struggling has been the property crime. So police have been really good to share when they do make arrests, because people want to know, are you catching these prolific offenders? Because it's not just one time. They're going around doing multiple break-ins. So this is the story. Two guys going around Winnipeg for several weeks from spring into summer, several months, I should say, rather. They steal $140,000 worth of goods from different yards and properties and houses, you know, vehicles, like lawnmowers, all sorts of things. Okay, so that was eye-catching in itself. And then it says, we've arrested, when the police were able to identify who they thought were the suspects, they also realized that these two people were wearing ankle monitoring bracelets. They ended up catching one. One was still at large for several days. Again, he's in an ankle monitoring bracelet. Why is it so hard to find him if it's a GPS tracker? But I don't know. So we air this story in our newscast, 10:30, and like 3 minutes later, we get this call from listener Steve. Take a listen.
13: Hey, Hal, I just wanted to touch on, at the bottom of the hour there, they had that the news, and it was talking about two criminals that went on that, seemed like a three-month crime spree.
14: Yes.
13: And I had to... I asked my wife, did I hear what I think she said? And yep. She said that they had ankle bracelets on. Ankle bracelets are usually like you're supposed to be, you know, maintained at home or whatever, right? Like it's as a condition of release. And instead, like, who's monitoring the ankle bracelet guys? You know, like, come on. Like, mm-hmm. They went on a $140,000 crime spree for 3 months with ankle bracelets on. Like, you can't make that stuff up, you know?
12: I just wanted to play that, guys, because when he called in, I was like, that is exactly how people were feeling when they heard that. Sorry, come again? Like, how does this work? And I think the challenge is, and we tried for several days to get answers, like, walk us through the system, because this is new for Manitoba. I don't know about in your provinces, but we didn't have these bracelets up until a couple of years ago. And now there's been several million dollars worth of investment in it, because the governing NDP here said we need to do that as part of all sorts of things to crack down on crime, to catch criminals, to catch the reoffenders as we wait for, you know, bail reform and all the rest. This is something we're going to do. So great. But we haven't been able to figure out, like, okay, so they get these bracelets on. The conditions of these guys' release, we went to court, found the conditions of the release. In addition to the condition being don't commit crimes again, of course, it was wear this bracelet, don't take it off. You can't leave your house after 9 p.m. You can't leave your house before 6 or 7 a.m. So we can't figure out, were they just doing the crimes in the day and therefore the alert wouldn't have gone off?
15: Right, yeah.

0: I guess what? I don't know. We don't know what to do with this here because it confused all of us. And it's like, if you're going to invest in that technology, do we not need then to invest in the people who can jump in a car and go get these guys? I don't know.
1: Well, here's the thing. What good is the system if people who are wearing the monitoring bracelets go on a month-long crime spree stealing tens of thousands of dollars worth of goods and get away with it for months on end? And even after they identify them, you still can't find one of them. Clearly, this program is not doing what it's supposed to do. Like, this just speaks to what we've talked about so many times, Brad, which is we just let them out, and they get arrested. We deal with them in the courts. We send them right back out, and they go right back to doing what they were doing, even with an ankle bracelet, knowing it's not going to have any impact.
2: God, I feel like I'm taking crazy pills here. I feel like I just have to say gad, sad, and suicidal empathy, because we're expecting people who break the law to follow the laws once they're out. Like, he's like, oh, no data shows that they won't offend again. It's like, no, Canadian data shows that large shares of people released who are repeat released offenders are going to will be reconvicted within a few years. It's an overwhelming stat. And then, when we're talking about this, again, it's not isolated to this one instance. Last few days in Toronto, we've had two occasions of sex offenders that are out on bail that have been reoffended. One, including a man accused of sexually assaulting a six-year-old in public in a park twice. And these aren't one-offs. And I'm sorry, I don't understand how this goes through the 24-hour news cycle and it gets lost and the next one comes up and we throw our hands up and we go, oh, my God. And here's the thing, is that they know the problem. Prisons are overpopulated, 120% to 150% across the board in Canada. We're not planning on building them right now. There's no shovels in the ground. So if you know the problem is that there's not enough space and people are going out on bail, and some are going out on bail because of the virtuousness of our judges, and we have to ask ourselves, at what cost is it right for us to be virtuous while we're affecting everyday Canadians who are going by the law, who are following the rule? Right to the, it's so frustrating to hear this over and over, and we know the solution, but we still let people out on bail and go, oh, by the way, you're out on these charges. Please don't stab today. Oh, yeah, I don't feel stabby today. I'm good.
0: You know what was funny, Brad? When we went through the conditions, I guess I shouldn't say it's funny, but it's like one of those things that's, if you don't laugh, you'll cry. One of the conditions, stay at home, don't leave, wear the bracelet. And then it lists in there, you are not to have tools that could help in break and enters. Or something.
2: Yeah. And you're like, gosh, what are we doing?
0: Write that out loud. What are we doing?
2: What are we doing?
0: And it's not like they had been released and it was on a first offense. Like, their rap sheet goes back years and years and years. Of course it does, right? And the data will show, I don't know, do you guys have these programs in your, do you guys all use ankle monitoring in your provinces? Do you know?
1: Yes. Yeah, well, yeah.
2: Rob's got one on right now.
3: Well, one thing I will say, guys, is they don't stop crime. They just record crime. And one of the things that I learned, I have full disclosure here. I come from a family of lawyers. And one of the challenges here, I saw what we were going to talk about this today, is false alerts. And one thing you have to remember here is the cops may see the buzz, but they might not always attend, because it takes up a lot of time and there's a lot of paperwork that goes with this. And sometimes these guys are understaffed. And I'm not saying that that warrants a 3-month shopping spree for criminals. But at the same time, you have to remember what these are. These are ankle bracelets to keep somebody in a certain geographic area. If they expand beyond it, then all of a sudden it buzzes. But it was interesting to talk to a lawyer about it, get it from a different perspective, and actually put it in the lap of the cops and say, well, how many times did that go and buzz? And you actually attended where that person was. It's an interesting back and forth here. And I just wanted to bring up the other side of the equation.
0: Sure.
1: Yeah, fair point for sure. We know we've got understaffed in all areas of the justice system. But one thing you brought up, Brad, and I wanted to add a wrinkle to you. You talk about the virtuous judges, and there's no question there's issues with judges, and we've talked about that a million times. But in a lot of cases, it's not even the judges; it's the law. It's literally the way the law is written. You can't put people in jail because of this consideration or that consideration. The judges' hands are tied in some cases, not all. You're right to say that some for sure, but at the same time. Didn't we change that? Didn't we get new laws that just came in?
2: We did, but Shade, all I want to say about that is, I don't think that it's radical to say that people who commit crimes, especially violent ones or severe ones, they need to serve time. There should be no even talk about bail.
1: 100%.
2: And yeah, we just had C-14 pass. We're supposed to have less people out on bail. The issue is, and you're hearing it up in Yellowknife right now, they're having to triple, quadruple up in the cells. So that what's going to happen is, if you start packing these places,

0: without with them being overcrowded, you're going to get into human rights violations, which we know courts will hear over and over again.
1: And delays, because we already know our court system is overwhelmed, can't keep up, and people charged with and facing very, very serious crimes are being told, okay, sorry, we can't get you in time, off you go, because the charter says you are entitled to a, you know, a reasonable amount of time before you need to be before a judge. We can't get there. We're seeing a lot of people walk because of it. There, I mean, it's a mess. It's a, we've talked about this so many times, guys. It, we need to do so much work to try and fix this situation. And as you say, that that I think some of the bail reform laws came in and most of the premiers look at it and say, okay, it's good. I think we got a lot farther to go.
0: But they just don't have anywhere to put them. They just have to build jails. That's literally Hank Insignia telling me last week, this has been an issue for 10 years and we haven't solved it. You got to build jails to put people in spaces. People have to face and feel consequences before they go out and repeat offend again. Or just, what are we going to do? It's repeat, you know, put a quarter in the carousel and take the ride around again. It's just not Canada.
2: We actually have a story here just recently where it was news because the guy didn't get bail. because I don't know why I'm laughing at that, but it was the headline because like, oh, the judge acknowledged, you know, that he's a prolific offender. No, sorry, you haven't learned, you're not getting out. And we're all doing a story on it. Like, oh, we should talk about that. Like, he didn't get bail. And so it's also, you know, we're not doing the judges and the lawyers or anyone any service when that sort of story is making the headline, right? And so I think that's the frustration. And then the other thing would be is that, you know, in Manitoba, at least with this program, the alert system, the ankle system, rather, monitoring bracelet, is run by the commissioners. And so that is that staffed properly? We couldn't even get them to come on air to explain things to us. And then the police don't have enough time. Like, to be fair, are they going to go after the guy stealing a lawnmower when there's somebody shooting somebody down the street, right? Like they have to triage all these things. And gone are the days where you call police because you hear a suspicious noise in your backyard and they show up. That just doesn't happen anymore.
1: Doesn't happen, no. Doesn't happen anywhere in this country. There's no question you wouldn't even call, you know, because you know it's not going to happen. It's not worth it, right? Okay, guys, we'll take one last break. When we come back, speaking of screw-ups, boy, was there a doozy in Edmonton last weekend. They actually got the length of the marathon wrong. I don't even know how you do it. We'll talk about that when we come back after this quick break with Crosstalk.
3: Calgary, you can feel it. A city on the edge of a skate blade waiting for this.
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1: And welcome back to Crosstalk. Shay Gannon with you in Alberta. We also have Loren McNabb, who is in Manitoba. We have Rob Fay in British Columbia, and we have Brad Smith in Ontario. And guys, there's a story in comes out of Edmonton this week that, you know, there's oddities in the news, as you guys know, sometimes. And this one, it's mind-blowing to me. I'll walk you through what happened here. We had the Edmonton Marathon last week. It's a pretty big race. Like, there was 10,000 people that came from all over the place to run in this race. It's an official qualifier for some of the other big races like Boston. It's a national championship. It's not some rinky-dink affair, and it's got a long story tradition. It's been around for a long time. So this year, you've got 10,000 people out running the race. And as they're going, even some of the half marathoners started to realize, wait a minute, I should be done. Why am I still running? What's going on here? Because they, you know, they've all got their watches and they've got their trackers and everything, and they know their pace and they know how far they've gone, and they've got it down to a science. This is part of the process of running. As far as I know, I haven't run in 30 years, but anyway, they're running this race, and they start to go, "What's happening here? I should be done." So after the race, they went to the officials and they said, "Guys, my watch here says that I ran a little longer than I was supposed to run." And, you know, one was just knocking on the door of a national record, would have set a new national record in the marathon, missed it by this much. Other people are trying to get into the Boston Marathon, missed it by a few seconds, kind of a thing. And they said, "I had my pace locked in. I should have been okay. And my watch tells me I went too long." Marathon organizers say, no, we had it checked. Don't worry. We know how long that race was. We had it checked. We had it certified. Your guys, all of those people with your watches and trackers, they're wrong, not us. The next day they come out and say, "Oh, wait a minute, you're right. There was a detour that was put in, and I guess they didn't calculate correctly, but everybody who ran either the half marathon or the marathon, doesn't matter, ran an extra 674 meters, sorry." So, and now Boston Marathon said, "Well, sorry about your luck. There's nothing we can do. Try again next year." So people have been gearing up for years to try and, you know, it's absolutely mind-blowing. Like, I don't know anything about jogging and marathons and all, but I know one thing. You got to get the length of the race right. Like, what else do you have to do? What else do you have to do? This is an Edmonton Marathon participant, Mark Smith. He says, "Well, I mean, what are you going to do next year? How are people supposed to trust these race organizers?" This is what he said.
17: I think the bigger step of trying to regain the trust of the runners and stuff and the community to come back and support the event is saying, okay, well, here's how we're going to fix it.
1: Yeah, I mean, this is the thing. This is, like, I don't know how this race looks going on next year, if it sees a massive drop in entrance, if its credibility has been tarnished. People are selling T-shirts now. Edmonton Marathoners do it longer. I mean, all kinds of, you know, all kinds of fun is being had out of it. But, I mean, in terms of mistakes, like, I don't know, Rob. Are you a runner? How? I mean, this is Can you make sense of this?
18: Well, you asked the right guy because I'm on the Vancouver Sun Run Committee, so I know about Canada's longest 10K race, and it is a very big deal. Now, you talk about a drop down in enrollment. For the average Joe, probably not, because they're just out there with their buddies trying to ham it up. But for these elite runners, and there is a whole category, especially in this country, that is a massive mistake. And you talked about the T word, trust, and it's going to take a while. I could see them losing a good third of those people that use this race to qualify for certain events. You got to remember, these people will go to several events to try to gain points to qualify for certain things, like the Olympic Games or the Commonwealth Games. So I know that we poke fun at Edmonton, but that is a massive mistake for those elite runners.
1: Huge. Yeah. I mean, I don't know, Brad, you're an athlete. Like when you train, you're building towards an event. And I think that's a lot of what this is. And, you know, this is a stepping stone to the next big one. And I don't know how it happens.
19: Yeah, I'm going to just correct you. I was an athlete. I am not an athlete anymore. When I thinking about this run right now, just wants to it makes me want to go.
2: No,
19: on the couch,
2: once an athlete, always an athlete. Own it, Brad.
19: Not with what's happening under my clothes right now. It's a mess. But let's be honest. I came out of COVID. I was very heavy. I lost a ton of weight. Half of that was due to running. And I've never done a marathon per se in person, but I've actually run marathon distance because I'm a crazy person when I get dedicated to something. But to Rob's point, on the athletic spectrum, if you are close to breaking records and this happened, it's egregious. You've been working towards that your whole life. You put so much dedication to run the length of a marathon. It is strenuous. It is terrible. For the average Joe, they're going to be excited about it. But listen, when you come down to the end of this new athlete, what this means, I go, guys, I mean, just even thinking about completing this makes me want to go home and sleep.
1: Yeah, I know, right?
18: But if you're close to qualifying for something, if you're on the doorstep of getting enough points to qualify for something like the Commonwealth Games, and you miss out because your time's 3-4 seconds over because the event organizer botched the measurement, I mean, that to me is a really big problem.
19: 675 meters, right?
18: That's a lot of time.
1: That's not a short distance.
2: That's not a short distance. I think that's, God, I feel really sad for this, the people who are impacted, not just because their time was off and I thought they'd do it in 2.5 and I did it in 2.56 or whatever. But when you're trying to qualify for something else, like that's a career for people. Like it's what they're doing to try to make a career out of running potentially, or at least achieve something that very few of us can. I got to be honest though, Shay, I'm stuck on now Googling the different t-shirt ideas people have come up with. Edmonton Marathon, 26.2 miles plus a little extra for free. it is funny, I suppose, but I'd really like to figure out what was the explanation as to how that's like almost a kilometer.
19: Where do I get the shirt, Shay? Where do I order a shirt?
1: I don't know. I was scrolling through social media and I saw it. I'm sure you can find it.
19: That's all
1: somebody
19: I want.
1: Who organizes, like, do you have to, this is one thing I've been wondering all week. Is there possible legal exposure here? If you are somebody who spent money and, I mean, can you sort of say to the organizers, hey, listen, we relied on you to run a race that was supposed to be is that a possibility, do you think?
18: I don't think so. I think if anything, you might get your entry fee back, but I don't know how you can, how you could do that. I mean, it's just bad luck. And that's what it is. And it's egg on the face of the organizers for sure. And it's a hit to the reputation, but I don't see this ending up in court. I'd be surprised if it did.
1: Yeah, it's just an absolute mess. But I think this is, and here's the other thing. This is now the reputation of the Edmonton Marathon, right?
18: Yep.
1: I mean, this is when people talk about the Edmonton Marathon, it's not, oh, it's a great race. It's a great course. No. Oh, that's the one that you might have to run a little extra in. And I think that'll be the lasting legacy out of this.
2: That's why you come to Manitoba where there are no hills. There's like, and the one incline that causes people problem is really not much of one at all. But
19: half
2: I think that
19: of Toronto's
2: is
19: marathon is a decline.
1: Is that right?
19: Yeah, there's a long part of it that's a downhill. It's a great to catch wind.
1: Oh, and I felt bad for the organizers because they were like,
2: I pass runners and I think they must really hate themselves. That's how I feel about running. Like, that person's punishing themselves because something bad happened that day. But
1: I think it's illness to me.
2: Well, it helps with mental illness for others. So I don't know. I think the challenge
19: I will say, Shay, you get addicted to it. Once you get addicted, you feel like you have to. And if you miss it, then you feel even worse for missing it. You got to get out there. It's a tough thing to do.
1: That's why I don't do it. I have a highly addictive personality, and I avoid all things addictive just to be very, very careful. Guys,
2: you're so worried you'll become a marathon runner.
19: That's
1: right, exactly.
19: Shay Ganem in Edmonton, we do it longer.
1: Yeah, I can't handle it. Guys, we're out of time. Rob Fay in British Columbia, Loren McNabb in Manitoba, Brad Smith in Ontario. I'm Shay Ganem in Alberta. We are out of time, but we'll do this again next week. Talk to you then.
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31: 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The smoke will stick around to start Sunday, but the smoke will start to clear. I'll tell you when and take a look at the rest of your forecast coming up.
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30: Good evening. Thanks for being here. Prime Minister Mark Carney is firing back with dollar-for-dollar retaliatory tariffs against the U.S. in a major escalation of Donald Trump's trade war. Carney says U.S. negotiators asked for too much while offering too little. Mackenzie Gray starts our coverage tonight.
32: As the fog of the Canada-U.S. trade war lifted, Mark Carney laid out why Canada walked away.
33: In recent days, the United States proposed new terms that were uneconomic, unfair, and undermined the net benefits for Canada and called into question the reliability of any deal.
32: A deal that Carney believes would have been signed in pencil by the Americans. The core Canadian sticking points, medium and heavy-duty trucks, like the one set to be made at Ford's auto plant in Oakville, not getting any tariff relief. But there were other unacceptable proposals in Carney's eyes that would have constituted a bad deal.
33: The U.S. introduced at the last hours, efforts to restrict our ability to have other trade deals. Efforts to restrict our protection.